0: the Saudi crown prince is not happy about the Iran war, as are most of the Gulf states who are getting hit by Iranian missiles every time the U.S. bombs Iran. So the impression I get is that Trump is sort of trying to sweeten the deal to keep the Saudis on side. What do you think?
1: Well, you know, the Saudis from the get-go in the ongoing U.S.-Iran war have alternately egged the U.S. on and then discouraged it in practical terms. I mean, the Saudis, as far as I know, did not authorize the use of Saudi air bases for U.S. strike missions against Iran. So the Saudis are quite ambivalent
0: Right.
1: about the war. But this deal, the nuclear deal, has been cooking for so long. The Trump administration tried to do something through the back door to get Westinghouse into the nuclear energy business, the nuclear reactor business, in Saudi Arabia back in 2019. But what they were trying to do was essentially illegal, and it was stopped. And of course, the political environment was different then than it is now. The idea was revived by the Biden administration, and it's the Biden administration that really went the distance in preparing the ground with Saudi Arabia for U.S. support and involvement in the building of nuclear reactors on Saudi soil. So that's been cooking for, you know, years, and the Trump administration has been following up on it. The idea that somehow this arrangement with the Saudis would be linked to Saudi-Israeli diplomatic normalization has also been part of this puzzle, although it never particularly made a lot of sense. In any case, it's not a new thing. It's been in the works for a while, and Trump was determined to do something with this Biden legacy, and so he has. I think this would have happened at some point in the second Trump term, regardless of a war with Iran or not.
0: So it does look as if the Secretary of State, Marco Rubio, was blindsided. Do you know anything about that?
1: Well, the whole process leading up to the announcement was really squirrely. But then, you know, the policymaking process and the policy formation process in the Trump administration is squirrely in most respects, and it's not clear how decisions are made, where they're made, and who's involved in each decision. So it doesn't surprise me at all that Rubio would have been blindsided if in fact he was.
0: So, in the broader sense, though, what do you think is happening with the war itself? It seems like the chairman of the Joint Chief is not like Milley and others who give options but also stress what they think is the best thing for Trump to do, given Trump's inexperience. And that's a polite way of putting it. It does seem that a lot of air assets are moving into Israel from Europe, tankers, etc. The options, apparently, Trump's wrestling with a ground invasion to take one of the islands in the Gulf, which I imagine is just reckless and not doable. The other option might be to revive the war and even have Israel join in. How do you see this thing shaping up? Because it's obviously Trump, as we know, he railed in private against his loss in 2020, saying, "I can't believe I got beaten by that guy. This is a man whose father said you got to be a killer, son. You can't be a loser." And my sense of his frail psychological state is that he doesn't want to go down in history as the guy that lost the war against Iran and might well be tempted to pull out all the stops. What do you think?
1: Well, he already has pulled out all the stops, and that's why he's in the pickle that he's in. He began the war where war planners

0: Enron at the problem. He just went all the way right away, and the Iranians survived it, and they came out, you know, of the violence of and the chaos of these attacks, with a strong government that is harder line than the previous government, with which the United States has very little experience dealing with. They've maintained rocket and drone production such that, as you were pointing out, they can continue the drumbeat of strikes against American allies in the Gulf, driving a wedge between the United States and its allies, and maintaining control of the Strait of Hormuz. So if after having done your best to crush your adversary, and when the smoke clears, he's still standing there and more or less in control of events, then you're in a very frustrating and dangerous position, because the headroom for escalation is limited. How much more can you do to Iran than you have already done? Which is why, you know, the president, President Trump, keeps coming out with these sort of Baroque, you know, Rococo expressions, like he's going to end Iranian civilization tonight, you know, things of that kind. I mean, he's reduced to these exasperated rhetorical statements that don't relate very much to the actual strategic situation.
1: Well, it does seem, though, from Netanyahu's side, he thinks that the war should have continued and that they pulled the plug early.
0: Well, you know, both parties, both the Israelis and the Americans, believed that this devastating attacks that were launched at the beginning of the war would precipitate regime change in Iran. And this has been widely reported. Maggie Haberman for the New York Times, you know, reported this, drawing from participants in the decisive meeting between Prime Minister Netanyahu and President Trump in the White House before the war began. They thought that this was going to be a magnificent coup, and the war would be over as just about as soon as it started, in the wake of the devastating blind U.S.-Israeli attack against Iran. So they weren't expecting the kind of war that they got, and now they're trying to work out how to prosecute a war that they didn't think that they would have to fight. And the answer is not clear. For the Israelis, you know, the answer is almost always, well, you know, just continue pounding away, and at some point something will give. But the thing is, oftentimes, and even in Israel's own experience, things don't give, even when you keep pounding away. And that's the situation now with Iran. And Trump needs to decide whether he wants to tether himself to this strategy of endless pressure on Iran, when the United States itself is accepting costs while it pursues this process. It's accepting economic costs, and relatedly, the administration is embracing serious political risk at home ahead of midterm elections. And it's not as though the Iranians don't know this. So, you know, the U.S. and Israeli objectives and strategies here, you know, they're not the same. And Trump has been trying to figure out how to navigate this gulf between U.S. and Israeli objectives, and he's not finding it easy to do.
1: Well, the Israeli opposition, though, they've been beating up Netanyahu, and there's an election coming up, based upon the notion that he didn't finish the job. But let's just go back to the nuclear deal, though, because apparently this deal, and we don't know much about it, because Trump made it with MBS, but apparently, the agreement doesn't apply to what applies to 140 other countries in terms of the non-proliferation rules. Saudi said that these conditions were too intrusive. They were very late in signing the Nuclear Non-Proliferation Treaty in 1988 after delaying it for 18 years. It's always been said, or at least often been said, Steve, that my understanding is that, you know, the notion was, well, if Iran gets a nuclear bomb, the Saudis will buy

0: nuclear weapons from the Pakistanis. Was there ever any truth or logic to that?
1: I don't know. But people did say that. But I've never seen any evidence that the Saudis were in talks with the Pakistanis over the transfer of nuclear weapons. And it's hard for me to see the Pakistanis doing it anyway. But Mohammed bin Salman, the de facto leader of Saudi Arabia, has been saying, you know, more importantly to the current circumstances, that if Iran were to get a nuclear weapon, then Saudi Arabia would get a nuclear weapon. Now, how they would get it? Well, you know, that's another story. But Saudi Arabia is a very rich country. It's got a lot of friends. And it could have found a way. Certainly, Mohammed bin Salman believed he would find a way to get nuclear weapons if he needed them. And I'm sure that his, you know, the first stop on his journey to get these things would be the United States. And his quest for an agreement with the United States that began to be negotiated in earnest during the Biden administration was always structured such that the deal would not constrain Saudi ability to enrich uranium to weapons grade levels on its own soil. And that's the crucial piece of this negotiation right now between the United States and Saudi Arabia. And it's the controversial part of the deal, because the deal that the Congress is going to vote on, while it doesn't address the question of enrichment specifically, it does leave the question open. It doesn't foreclose Saudi enrichment on Saudi soil abetted by the United States. It does not preclude that. That's what's so controversial, because to put it pretty simply, if Saudi Arabia can enrich uranium on its own soil independently, then it can make nuclear weapons on its own. And that's always been a no-go for U.S. policy. The U.S. doesn't want more nuclear powers. U.S. wants fewer nuclear powers, certainly no more than exists right now. And that's why the United States has been going after Iran, you know, for years, because they believe Iran wants a weapon, and the Israelis and the Americans, neither of them want Iran to have them. So this is just a principle of U.S. foreign policy that we're watching dissolve in front of our eyes in the form of the deal that's being negotiated, or was negotiated, between the United States and Saudi Arabia under the Trump administration.
0: Sure, and if the Iranians wanted a nuclear weapon for some time, while playing games with the IAEA, they sure as hell want them more now. So this war has probably spurred them even further in that direction. But the difference between the deal, as much as we know about the deal that Trump had made with MBS, and the deal that was made with the UAE is night and day. I mean, the restrictions on the UAE's use of nuclear power are really quite draconian, but the deal with the Saudis apparently is pretty loose. And my understanding is that the UAE and Saudi Arabia's reason, these oil-rich countries, why do they need a nuclear power plant? Well, they say they need them to power up these massive data centers, because they're both investing heavily in AI. And here in the United States, there was recently a competition funded by Silicon Valley to get small nuclear reactors online quickly. So this is what's driving it, isn't it? And then finally, I would ask you about what's the role of the Trump family in this? They've been making money out of Saudi Arabia and other Gulf countries. Is there going to be a kickback for Trump in this deal? Because in terms of the deal that he made with Venezuela, there's $13 billion of Venezuelan oil money that's unaccounted for.
1: Yeah, I've done a little bit of research on this, both in the 2019 case and in the current case. And I think it's fair to say that the Trump and Kushner families have benefited financially from the administration's policies towards Saudi Arabia. The Saudis have been lavish in endowing the Trump and Kushner families and their business ventures with large sums of money, colossal sums of money. And these reflected not Saudi, these transfers of funds reflected not so much Saudi business interest, but Saudi strategic interest, because they understood that when you're dealing with Donald Trump, the best way to ensure that he does what is in your interest is to give him a lot of money. And so they have done, and no doubt the Trump family and the Kushner family will do quite well out of the enormous sums that will be exchanged, as, through the 30-year lifespan, of this agreement. It's going to be very, very good for a couple of wealthy American families who are in a position to extract these gifts and subventions from the Saudi government in return for strategic goods that the Saudis want but aren't necessarily in the American interest.
0: Well, Steve Simon, I thank you very much for joining us here today.
1: It's always a pleasure, Ian.
0: Well, thank you, Stephen. Again, I've been speaking with Stephen Simon, who served on the National Security Council staff as Senior Director for Middle Eastern and North African Affairs. He also worked on the NSC staff on counterterrorism and Middle East security policy. He's currently a Senior Research Fellow at the Quincy Institute for Responsible Statecraft and a Distinguished Fellow and Professor of Political Science at Dartmouth College. And he's the co-author of The Age of Sacred Terror. And his latest book is Grand Delusion, The Rise and Fall of American Ambition in the Middle East. We're going to take a brief station break and back looking at how Trump is saying how well his war with Iran is going as oil spikes at $100 a barrel following the Houthi closure of the only other choke point for the export of Gulf oil.
2: But the atoms here, in spite of hysteria, it flourishes in Utah as well as Siberia. And whether you're a black, white, red, or brown, the question is this when you boil it down. To be or not to be, that's the question. The answer to it all ain't military datum, like who gets there firstest with the mostest atoms. No, the people of the world must decide their fate. They got to get together or disintegrate. A whole list truth to be self-evident that all men may be cremated equal.
0: Welcome back. I'm Ian Masters, and this is Background Briefing, available 24/7 at backgroundbriefing.org. And joining us now is David Farris, a professor of political science at Roosevelt University. He is the author of Dissent and Revolution in the Digital Age, Social Media, Blogging, and Activism in Egypt, A Time to Fight Dirty, How Democrats Can Build a Lasting Majority in American Politics, and most recently, The Kids Are All Left, How Young Voters Will Unite America. And his latest article, The Nation, is Trump Can't Admit That He Lost the Iran War. Welcome to Background Briefing, David Farris.
3: Thanks, Ian. Great to be here.
0: Well, thanks for joining us. And it actually concerns me that Trump can't admit that he lost the Iran War because, his father, who was quite brutal, said, son, you've got to be a killer. You can't be a loser. And we know that he hates the notion that he's a loser. And in fact, he said privately, in spite of his claims that he won the 2020 elections, privately he said, I can't believe I lost to that guy, Biden. Well, I imagine he's saying the same thing about the Iranians, right? I can't believe that I lost this war to these. And, I can fill in the blank of all the expletives that he's called the Iranian leadership.
3: Yeah, I mean, I think a refusal to accept the reality of the situation is really at the heart of this destructive strategy he keeps pursuing, which is he comes right up to the point of, through policy, kind of confessing that this mistake, right, that we have to actually make concessions to return just to the pre-war status quo, right, let alone any of the war goals themselves. If he merely wants to get the Strait of Hormuz open and anything like it was before, he has to give everything to the Iranians that they've been asking for years, because they have the leverage. They have proven that they can disrupt the world economy in a really significant way. They are escalating that operation right now with their allies in Yemen. And the president and his allies seem to have absolutely no idea what to do about it, other than to keep issuing bombastic threats that he can't back up. So yeah, we're in a really difficult position right now, right? The oil is back up over $100 a barrel. The economic crisis that had abated a little bit when we signed this random is roaring back. And I don't think the president has any decent ideas whatsoever about how to get us out of this.
0: Well, he gave away the store in the MOU, and it turned out that because he has such amateurs negotiating for him, his son-in-law and his golf and real estate buddy, Witkoff, that, you know, Article 5 of the MOU basically had so many loopholes in it, you could drive a supertanker through it. And the Iranians took advantage of that. And then Trump gets into his hissy fits. And now you have this tit-for-tat strikes. And as you point out, the Houthis have closed the Red Sea and oil is at $100 a barrel. It's likely to go up higher because closing off both the Strait of Hormuz and the Red Sea is a catastrophe for the oil market, because tankers, first of all, you can't fill up the tankers because the Gulf's closed. And if you filled up the tankers from the Saudi east-west pipeline, which can't carry that much oil, the super tankers can't go through the Suez Canal. In any case, the big ones, the 2 million barrel ones, the 1 million barrel ones can, but they're vulnerable and they certainly can't feed the Asian market. So they would have to go through the Suez Canal, across the Mediterranean, down the Atlantic, round the Horn of Africa, and back up the Indian Ocean to the Straits of Malacca, a long way and a much more expensive route. So in short, David, the Iranians have us by the you-know-what.
3: They do, yeah. I mean, and what they have proven over the past 2 weeks is that they have escalatory measures kept in reserve as well, right? Trump has always talked about hitting the bridges and the power plants and committing war crimes and or ground invasion or seizing Karg Island or whatever, without, I think, realizing that the Iranians have not actually put all of their cards on the table yet either, right? United Arab Emirates, for example, had been getting a lot of oil out of the region through one of their pipelines that terminated just south of the Strait of Hormuz in Oman. And the Iranians have demonstrated that they can hit that facility and they can hit ships coming in and out of that facility. And they weren't doing that before, right? They weren't asking their allies in Yemen, the Houthis, to hit ships coming in and out of the Bab el-Mandeb. They can do all of these things, right? Can they keep it closed in the long run? We don't know. You know, I don't know that they know. But the reality is, like, this demonstration of sort of escalatory behavior from the Iranians has really spooked the markets today. And I think the president is always trying to change the subject, right? That's why we're talking about a nuclear deal with Saudi Arabia rather than the war that he started. But he can only change the subject so many times when there is a material reality hitting everyone in the United States at the same time. And that is like spectacularly rising energy prices, to say nothing of the rest of the world, right? Which is doing much worse than we are in terms of the need for this energy resources coming out of the Gulf. So I don't know how long it's gonna take for him to recognize and act on reality, right? But he really only has two choices here. You know, he can settle on terms that are favorable to the Iranians, you know, similar to what was given up in the memorandum of understanding. Although I think at this point, the terms that he could get are worse. He can do that. He can settle on bad terms. He can admit defeat, even if it's obliquely. He doesn't have to say we lost, right? But if he signs another agreement with Iran, like the memorandum, that is a confession of defeat, and he actually has to implement it, right? Or he can escalate, right? Or we can send ground forces and start seizing islands and start seizing strips of the Iranian coast, and we can get ourselves into another forever war. Neither of these things is a good outcome for Donald Trump. Neither of these things is a good outcome for the Republicans in the midterm elections. And I can't sit here and tell you what I think he's going to do, right? Because this is a lifelong pathological narcissist, pathological liar, who has like managed to get, you know, to the age of 80 without facing real consequences for any of the disastrous and amoral decisions that he's made in his life. And he has finally run into an adversary he cannot break, and that he cannot control the narrative over. He cannot sue into oblivion. This is a sovereign country acting in its own interests. We may not like their leadership, but and I don't, but they really have the upper hand here. And Trump looks and is, I think, quite desperate.
0: Well, you refer to him, David Farris, in your article at The Nation. Trump can't admit that he lost the Iran war as a sundowning imbecile, which I think is very accurate. But I don't think we're even dealing with the so-called pragmatic Iranians anymore, the foreign minister and Alibaf, the Speaker of the Parliament. The IRGC seems to be completely in charge now. And at the recent funeral of Ayatollah Khamenei that the US and Israel killed on the first day of this war, along with his family, the mourners and the IRGC people were shouting at Alibaf and Arachi, the foreign minister, death to compromises. So those guys are not, their position is pretty shaky. And then the Pakistanis on top of that, they're asking for $10 billion from the US to be the brokers, and that's not exactly going anywhere. And of course, the choke point in the Red Sea that the Houthis have just closed by shooting at Saudi tankers today, Bab al-Manab, that's of course in Arabic means the gates of grief. Boy, is that an appropriate description of that particular piece of geography.
3: Yeah, absolutely. And the, you know, the sort of the machinations inside the Iranian government are just more evidence, as if we needed any. What we need right now are skilled diplomats who know Iran, who speak Farsi, who have traveled to the region, who know what they're talking about, who could map out a structure of power for that regime for us, because we don't know really who's in charge. Right? It was never really even clear when Iran signed the memorandum of understanding that they were acting a single kind of unified state. There were clearly elements, hardliner elements inside the IRGC that did not want to sign that document, that thought that they could extract further concessions from us by doing exactly the things that we're doing right now. And they have their own set of maximalist demands, right? Like, they don't want to make any compromises about the nuclear issue. They want all U.S. militaries gone from the region. Like, they see this as an opportunity to realize like long held but seemingly delusional goals about driving the United States out of the Middle East, right? And they see this as maybe a once in a life opportunity. You have the combination of strategic leverage that Iran has, that is a wasting resource, right? You have that strategic leverage, and you have like stupidest person, the most venal and stupidest person to ever occupy the White House, leading the East of America into this crisis, and maybe out of crisis, I don't know. But they may never get another idea like this to remap the strategic, remake the map of the region in ways that are more favorable, that allow them to pursue their own goals. And the goal among goals for the Iranian regime has always been regime survive, you know, any potential combination of American militaries or efforts to overthrow the regime. Okay, regime survival is what this has always been about. And Trump only gave them a new weapon of regime survival. And now we have to fight and claw just to get back to things were on February 27th. It's a huge embarrassment, a huge humiliation for the United States. And it's an ongoing demonstration of our military weakness in a lot of ways, right? Like, that we are much worse than we thought we were. The Iranians have proved it and others exploit it. And Trump is the guy that presided over that, as will be.
0: Well, you know, you referred to him as a sundowning imbecile, but I think he's also a traitor. I can't explain why his relationship with Putin in any other way. He's still giving Putin breaks. And the big oil, the so-called Seven Sisters, and the Russians are making out like crazy with this war. They're the real winners, the oil companies, along with Putin, although the Ukrainians are reducing their ability to refine and export oil with drone attacks. But just to give you an example of Trump recently praised Putin and Xi for not getting involved in the Iran war and staying neutral. Well, that's absolutely not the case. The Russians are giving targeting information to the Iranians, and that's why they're hitting really valuable targets on American bases. And just a while back, they hit the U.S. embassy in Riyadh, and they hit the CIA part of the embassy. And what that involved was the first Iranian drone comes and blows a hole through the wall. The second Iranian drone goes through that hole and blows up the CIA station in Riyadh. I mean, no way in the world that wasn't the fingerprints of Putin. And that's his buddy. And his buddy screwing him. And what does Trump do? He praises Putin.
3: Yeah, I mean, the reality is, like, Trump has always been in this for himself. Yeah, you know what I mean? Like, at the end of the day, he may have some, like, twisted ideological vision of what he wants to do to America. But if he can't achieve those objectives, he enrich himself, and he wants to enrich his family. And he's actually doing very well, you know, for all this talk of, you know, he's isolated and cornered, and he is, in terms of the U.S. president and the leader of the United States. He's banking off like a bandit right now, right? He's like more than double wealth. Like, all of his cronies are getting rich right now. High stuff, the crypto scams, the betting markets, all this stuff, right? It's just like the presidency of grifting. And that the through line of grift is what allows us to kind of square the seemingly bizarre behavior where he's cozying up to Putin, still sort of helping Ukraine. I mean, it's hard to know where he is on any given day, actual policy, but it is easy to know where he is on day in terms of the ultimate goal here, right? Which is to make Donald Trump and his friends rich, to put his name on things, to get on a bust somewhere in concrete and to be worshipped by everyone. What I think he's not really seeing right now is that the calamity of war is ultimately going to jeopardize even that self-enrichment scheme. If you crash the market, right? If you reveal that the war has no clothes, if you pull back the curtain, Wizard of Oz is just a guy, you know, the AI is keeping the markets afloat right now. And you topple that house of cards over. So that was a lot of metaphor. Anyway, if you topple that house of cards over, his wealth would go down with it, right? So this idiotic just to invade Iran, to refuse to settle with Iran, could ultimately have the consequences for him most fears, which is not a policy loss for the States. It's the loss of his own prestige and power.
0: Well, meanwhile, as you say, the guy's grifting overtime. And as I mentioned, Big Oil are the winners of this war. They're making out like bandits. And of course, they did fund Trump's re-election in large part, along with, of course, Elon Musk and the Silicon Valley bros. But we don't know what kind of a deal. And in fact, a guest on the program before you, former National Security Council head of one of Obama's Middle East advisors, Steve Simon, is saying that this nuclear deal that Trump just struck with MBS in Saudi Arabia is likely to yield all kinds of kickback to the Trump and Kushner families over the decades that it will take. There's also $13 billion of Venezuelan oil funds that went into accounts here in the United States that Trump controls that aren't accounted for. So maybe Trump is also pocketing money out of Venezuela. The one thing we do know is about Venezuela is it desperately needs money because it had these terrible earthquakes that have killed thousands of people and ruined millions of homes. So corruption upon cruelty there.
3: And calamity on calamity, right, for the people who are suffering from the decisions that this guy is making, right? Like the idea that Rubio was going to be able to be the Secretary of State, the National Security Advisor, and the unofficial Viceroy of Venezuela at the same time, do any of these jobs well, is farcical. The idea that we're gonna administer the Venezuelan industry through like escrow accounts, and then result in Trumpian corruption. It's just like, I don't know what like time of the day you have to be born, but it was like maybe 3 minutes ago to any of that, right? And it's just a matter of time before the scale of the corruption Venezuela comes up, before it becomes clear the United States has no interest in helping the Venezuelan people, right? Like, we're going to suck resources out of the top. Like, this is just sort of almost like issue colonialism right now, right? And that's happening at the same time that he's conducting an unauthorized illegal war, right? That a vast super American people oppose, that is going to destroy his party in the midterm elections. And care, right? He doesn't care because he's still
0: You're breaking up a bit. He doesn't care.
3: He doesn't care because he himself is still making out quite well. Nothing bad has happened to Donald Trump, the businessman. Nothing bad has happened to the Trump Organization. Nothing bad has happened to Jared Kushner and Witkoff and all the cronies, right? Like I think the real reckoning will, when some of this stuff starts to touch them personally, and by the looks of what's happening in the markets, that day may not be all that far off.
0: Well, I thank you very much for joining us here today, David Farris.
3: It's a pleasure to be here, Ian, anytime.
0: And again, I've been speaking with David Farris, who's a professor of political science at Roosevelt University, and he's the author of Dissent and Revolution in the Digital Age, Social Media Blogging and Activism in Egypt, Time to Fight Dirty, How Democrats Can Build a Lasting Majority in American Politics, and most recently, The Kids Are All Left, How Young Voters Will Unite America. And his latest article at The Nation is Trump Can't Admit That He Lost the Iran War. We're going to take a brief station break, back looking into what is the real aim of Trump's New York Times leak investigation, which is to punish reporters.

0: Welcome back. I'm Ian Masters, and this is Background Briefing, available 24/7 at backgroundbriefing.org. And joining us now, James Risen, Professor of Journalism at the University of Maryland and a two-time Pulitzer Prize-winning journalist and author whose investigative reporting has triggered a series of political firestorms. Among his best-selling books are State of War, The Secret History of the CIA and the Bush Administration, and Pay Any Price, Greed, Power, and Endless War. Formerly the senior national security correspondent at The Intercept and formerly an investigative journalist at The New York Times, his latest book is The Last Honest Man, The CIA, The FBI, The Mafia, and The Kennedys, and One Senator's Fight to Save Democracy. And he has an article at The Guardian, The Real Aim of Trump's New York Times Leak Investigation is to Punish Reporters. Welcome to Background Briefing, James Risen.
1: Thanks for having me.
0: So, James, your article came out in The Guardian today, and what just happened? The Trump administration have decided to withdraw subpoenas issued to the New York Times. Apparently, the government is moving after a federal judge raised questions about this subpoena, and which, of course, the New York Times have said was an attempt to intimidate the free press. So maybe did Trump read your article? Is that what happened?
1: Yeah, I think it was because that's exactly what I said in the story was this was outrageous and it was completely frivolous, that it was really not designed to find a leak about any kind of sensitive story. It was an excuse to punish the New York Times on a very, I mean, not to denigrate the reporters, but it was a very run-of-the-mill story. It was the kind of story that runs in the newspaper on a daily basis. You know, Trump changed planes on his way back from the NATO summit, and the New York Times just said he changed planes because there was security issues on the plane, which Trump later said, yeah, we're going to have to keep the plane out of commission for a month because of security. It was a ridiculous subpoena. I think it was, I'm glad the judge kind of forced the Trump administration to recognize reality.
0: Well, the story at the New York Times, which Trump not only went after the journalists early in the morning, they were raided by FBI with subpoenas. Then he decided he wanted to go after the families of the reporters and get months of their phone records. And
1: yeah, I can tell you in my experience, what happened with me actually was fairly similar. I mean, this is an outrageous process. It's very intrusive. I went through it for 7 years, so I know a lot about it. It's possible that the Trump administration went farther than what I had to go through, but there was some parallels. The way I found out that they were investigating me is they sent me a FedEx that my wife opened and said, we want you to divulge, you know, you have broken the law by revealing classified information, and we want you to divulge who told you this and save all your notes and give us all your notes and every document you ever had that related to this. And then they negotiated with my lawyers and then subpoenaed me. And then when I told them I didn't have any notes any longer, they threatened to prosecute me under the Oxley-Sarbanes Act, I think it was called, which was designed for the Enron case, in which you could be held for obstruction, you could be charged with obstruction of justice if you get rid of materials before you are subpoenaed, if there is the expectation of a subpoena. And so the government threatened to prosecute me for obstruction of justice. And then when they kept coming after me and after me, they went after my finances and credit card statements, and they found that I had wired money to Europe once, and so they got all excited and tried to investigate a wire transfer I had to Europe, and it was a wire transfer I sent to my son, who was who was studying abroad for a year. So they investigated my wire transfer to my son for when he was in college. So these things, even before Trump, these things were intrusive. Now I think Trump just wants to do it on steroids.
0: Well, your investigation ended right after in 2015, after a seven-year battle. I guess it started with Obama, right?
1: Started with Bush, then continued under Obama. And it was ready. It could have kept going. And they finally decided. It sounds like the ending of this case is similar to my case, which was the bad publicity finally forced the Justice Department to recognize reality and to back down in my case. And it sounds like that's sort of what may have happened here, is Trump may have realized this is not worth the terrible publicity that he's negative attention that's going to draw.
0: Right. And what was at issue in your case, which the New York Times defended, was that you wrote about a botched CIA operation. But in the case of this recent subpoena against these New York Times reporters, it's such, as you point out, such a ridiculous charge, because all they said was that he took the Qatari plane to the NATO summit, but then had to go back on Air Force One. And the reason was, apparently, that the security people were afraid that the Iranians were going to shoot down the Qatari plane.
1: Right. And then on, if you remember, on this Monday of this week, Trump said, yeah, I'm going to have to keep this plane out of commission for at least a month to improve the security, which is exactly what the New York Times had said.
0: Right. It has to be maxed out, he said, right? Yeah.
1: Yeah. So it's a ridiculous, the whole thing was ridiculous. It was purely an effort to punish the New York Times. It had nothing to do with any real leak investigation of anything. If you want to hear my theory, is, and I don't know anything about I don't have any inside information on the reporting, but I would not be surprised that as soon as Trump found out that somebody in his inner circle was the person who told this to the New York Times, that he wanted to drop it. The last thing he wants is somebody from his inner circle prosecuted and then turns into an enemy who is willing to talk all about what Trump is really doing.
0: Well, I think that's perfectly likely. But what
1: If you remember the plane case,
0: Valerie Plame,
1: which was the first major leak investigation of the post 9/11 era. It was a very weird case because it was the government was investigating somebody very close to George Bush, President George Bush, Scooter Libby, who was one of Dick Cheney's aides. And the danger for Bush and Cheney was that Scooter Libby would be prosecuted, thrown in jail, and then reveal what he knew about the White House. And so it was a very sensitive, weird, awkward leak investigation that ultimately did not lead to Libby. I don't think he ever went to jail or anything. But it was a very weird case, and I wouldn't be surprised if there was a Scooter Libby type situation in this case too.
0: Right, and Valerie Plame was a CIA officer, a NOC, under non-official cover.
1: Right.
0: And her husband, Ambassador Joe Wilson, had written a piece in the New York Times, I think it was. Basically
1: Joe Wilson,
0: saying,
1: it was a very complicated, it's hard to remember now.
0: Yeah.
1: Joe Wilson had written something about Iraq that was negative towards
0: Bush. Yeah, it was about the yellow cake, because he was the former ambassador to Niger, and he said the yellow cake story was complete bull.
1: So, right. And then as a result, somebody in the, it was Scooter Libby, revealed, his wife is undercover in the CIA, which I never quite understood why they thought that was punishment for Joe Wilson. But came out, and it was a weird case, but it shows you, and this is something I do know as a longtime reporter, stories like this are often, people don't realize, people think that leakers are usually some mid-level person who's angry at the government. That's not true. Most leaks come from people at the highest levels of the government.
0: Yeah, and most leaks are deliberately leaked in order to advance the government's position.
1: Right, right. And I'm sure, the idea that this story was somehow a danger to national security is one of the most ridiculous things I've ever heard. And
0: But what I find troubling now, James, is that this administration that hates reporters, Trump routinely insults reporters, mostly women. He just says the most terrible things about them. He won't answer any tough question. He just attacks the reporter. And they filled up the White House press call with these ridiculous influences from the far right lunatic fringe.
1: Right.
0: So
1: right.
0: That's what he does. But the White House Press Association is rewarding Trump. They put on this annual banquet again that was cut short last time by an assassination attempt. And I don't understand how they can do that, how they can put on a big party for Trump after the way he's treated the press, particularly the White House press.
1: Right, right. Yeah, I mean, that's one of the weird things about the press corps in Washington is there's always been a tension between the willingness to be adversarial and the desire to be insiders. And that is especially true in the White House press corps, more so than other parts of the Washington, of reporters in Washington. And so that's always, the White House Press Association is actually an institution that is trying to, develop revenues, and it has scholarships that it gives people. And so it's actually trying to get revenue. And one way you do that is you maintain a relationship with a president who hates you.
0: Well, I think that the head of the White House Press Association is a Trump-friendly reporter.
1: I've never been to the White House Press dinner. I made a point, I was a reporter in Washington for about 30 years, and I always made a point of never going to that dinner.
0: Right. I may be wrong, but I think she's with CBS, and CBS has now become Trump-friendly because the Ellisons have bought it, and they put a Trump friendly woman in charge who's hiring a bunch of Trump friendly people. And now the Ellisons, at least for a moment, a judge has temporarily blocked the merger with Warner Brothers, which would then have the Ellison family who control TikTok, CBS, Viacom, and if they control Warner Discovery, they'd also own CNN. And Larry Ellison's already promised Trump, apparently, that he would fire all of the anchors on CNN that Trump doesn't know. So that's the context, isn't it, of where we are in terms of the press?
1: Yeah, I mean, it's a dangerous moment. It's a dangerous moment for the press.
0: Well,
1: so the good news is that there are so many new platforms and ways to get information out that they've kind of been buying dying institutions. Almost nobody was watching CBS even before they bought it. So,
0: right.
1: I mean, I don't think I've watched network television news in 20 years.
0: Right, but even the low numbers of CBS are still, I think, higher than Fox, MSNBC, so MS Now, and CNN combined. So.
1: Yeah, but I mean, when was the last time you watched network evening news?
0: I don't remember. I really don't. Right.
1: I don't know anybody who's watched it, and I think that's one of the issues is that the information landscape is so fragmented now that, it's going to be difficult for anybody to control it.
0: Right, but Ellisons already have TikTok, and that's where most of the action is, isn't it? On social media.
1: I don't remember.
0: Yeah, well, that's all the young people watch and get their information, along with social media like Instagram.
1: Well, anyway, I think we should just probably be happy that Trump backed off on this.
0: Yeah.
1: And
0: well, one of the rare occasions that reality has intruded on him. But that's not going to stop his jihad against the press. That's for sure.
1: No.
0: Yeah. Well, James, I thank you for joining us. I appreciate it.
1: Sure. Sure.
0: And again, I've been speaking with James Risen, a professor of journalism at the University of Maryland and a two-time Pulitzer Prize-winning journalist and author whose investigative reporting has triggered a series of political firestorms. Among his best-selling books are State of War, The Secret History of the CIA and the Bush Administration, and Pay Any Price, Greed, Power, and Endless War. He's a former investigative journalist with the New York Times, and his latest book is The Last Honest Man, The CIA, the FBI, the Mafia, and the Kennedys in One Senator's Fight to Save Democracy. And he has an article at The Guardian, The Real Aim of Trump's New York Times Leak Investigation is to Punish Reporters. And this has been Background Briefing. I'm Ian Masters, and I'd like to thank producers Graham Fitzgibbon and Asher Price. And if you've missed any of today's program and would like to explore our vast archives, you can visit us at backgroundbriefing.org, where we'll include extended interviews searchable by topic and have made it easy for you to sign up for the daily email updates that provide links to resources, articles, and books discussed on the program. 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
1: S.D. Youngworth will be reading and signing his award-winning book, The Echo People, in Alamosa, Colorado, on Friday, July 24th at 10 a.m. for story time at the Alamosa Public Library and at noon at the Narrow Gauge Bookstore. S.D. is an enrolled citizen of the Jah-La-Gi-Yi-Na-Du-Gi tribe and received the New Voices Award for this, his first book. He resides in Taos and is an award-winning artist showing work at the Sanctuary Artistry Gallery in Taos.

0: This is the Tom Hartman Program.
1: We have a great program for you today. They made you fear and hate your neighbors so that you could rob your future. Seriously, what is the Republican strategy? Well, we'll get into that in just a moment. Phil Itner's going to drop by with a live Ukraine update. There's a lot going on over in that part of the world. And retired ladies, little old ladies, against underwater garbage. We'll talk about that. But to start out, John Pavlovitz, the writer, pastor, activist, his latest book, Here and Now, Small and Close. And this is one of the coolest little children's books that I have seen in a long, long time, with an amazing, just an absolutely wonderful message. His website, The Beautiful Mess, is over at John Pavlovitz, PAVLOVITZ.substack.com, or you can just plug in The Beautiful Mess and it'll pop up. John, welcome back to the program. It's so great to have you with us.
2: Thanks, my friend. So good to see you.
1: Thank you. Back at you. So Here and Now, Small and Close. I mean, when I read this, I was like, shades of Ram Dass. This is like, you know, Be Here Now for little kids. It's just brilliant.
2: Oh, thank you, man. Yeah, it was an effort for me to give a message for young people that I've been giving to adults for decades now, that we always have two things at any juncture. We have proximity to pain and agency to alleviate it. And it's an effort to give us a measure of control in times that feel out of control. And I think adults and children could use that message right now.
1: Yeah, just ask yourself, where am I? What time is it?
2: That's right.
1: I am here. It is now. There's a bunch of great stuff over on your website that, you know, I'd love to talk with you about, but I just wanted to focus on this one in particular. Christian nationalists are mocking Jesus, making atheists, and creating an exodus from the church. I mean, this seems to me like an existential crisis for Christianity writ large. For people who are unfamiliar with you, give us just a minute or so about your past. And, you know, what brought you to this moment? And then if you could expound on that, please.
2: Sure. Yeah, I began probably about three decades ago as a local church pastor and entered that quite naive and started going through the church and becoming a part of the system. And it was during that time that I realized, you know, how attached so much of Christianity was to conservative right-wing politics. And as I moved through that, it became more and more difficult for me to stay aligned with this thing that was so antithetical to Jesus. And so I started speaking out more explicitly on matters of race and gender, and that became a liability for me in that setting. And so I was one day fired for, you know, my stance, but it allowed me to speak with a clarity, with an authenticity that I never could as a local church pastor. And so that's brought me to this place where I can now speak into that culture directly.
1: Right. And that was in the United Methodist Church, as I recall.
2: Well, I was actually not fired from a Methodist church, so I still have great standing with them. But, and, you know, and Tom, you know, started in 2015, really during that presidential campaign, saying there are some disturbing things happening in my church, but in the larger church in America. Mm-hmm. And I just felt a responsibility to speak directly to those things. And I think more ministers really need to be doing that.
1: So let's speak to those things. How is it? First of all, in your opinion, what is it that is corrupting Christianity in the United States?
2: Well, I think, you know, you've had a group of people who've been raised for generations with fear as the center of their religion. And that fear always requires an adversary, an encroaching enemy, you know, someone to be defeated. And so that fear is constantly ratcheted up by, you know, the politics and the religion in concert. Mm-hmm. And so there's people who are in this addled state and they're not thinking clearly. And I think that allowed Trump to come in and do exactly what he does, which was point out fake emergencies, you know, curated conspiracies, and then say that he could fix it. And it's allowed so many Christians to make bedfellows that I don't think they would have 10 years ago, especially when you have Supreme Court seats. That's a pretty seductive lure, that kind of power.
1: Yeah. And what kind of, well, first of all, what kind of person goes down that road in your experience?
2: Well, I think the slope is so slippery, and it's a million small moral concessions. And I think to get to that point where they finally, in 2016, voted for Trump, having 2 weeks earlier seen the Access Hollywood tapes, once they make that decision, then they are morally compromised, and they have to deny all plausible reality around them, and they have to do all sorts of theological gymnastics to stay aligned with this person. And I think there's so much self-preservation at stake, people not wanting to admit, I've made a mistake, I've become tethered to this thing that is the opposite of the namesake of my faith tradition.
1: I'm hearing from, I would call them young people, you know, peers of my kids who are now in their 40s, that religion is viewed by them as more like a social club and increasingly a social club for bigots. And it strikes me as a tragedy. And you're arguing that these people are not just doing what you just laid out, but that they're actually mocking Jesus in the process, and that they're actually making atheists and creating an exodus from the church. I mean, that was your title. Can you elaborate on that? How does that happen?
2: Well, there's an irony that here, Tom, that the people who for 60 years, these evangelicals have been, you know, saying that there's this war on Jesus, on Christianity, and it's true, it's just coming from inside the house. And so they've been able to, you know, ratchet up that fear, and yet the truth is, the Jesus of the Gospels would be in danger right now. He would not be welcome in Trump's America. He would not be welcome at white evangelical nationalistic churches. And so somehow that cognitive dissonance, it escapes them. And I think for people like me, I try to continually lift up those teachings of compassion and mercy and justice and diversity. And I force those people to deal with Jesus and not the religious kind of fear stories they've been told.
1: So how do you do that? I mean, let's maybe role play it a little bit. I had a guy call who, you know, I knew he was a right winger, but he called and he said, you know, so you've read the Bible four times. And I was like, yeah, I read it every night before I went to sleep for 4 years to, you know, you can get these through the Bible in a year things. And, you know, not to mention my earlier dips into theology that you and I have discussed. And I took it as a good faith question, and but what he was trying to do was lead me down into some little rabbit hole where some aspect of Christianity that he believed I didn't believe, and therefore he could declare me a blasphemer and an unbeliever. And I, you know, when I figured out that he was not interested in actually having a conversation, he was trying to do a gotcha. I just moved along.
2: But, sure.
1: You know, and I'm sure you've seen those kind of, probably been involved in those kind of circumstances. But what do you say to people like that who are like, Trump is fine, you know, what we're doing in Iran is fine, what we're doing to the people in the United States, cutting off from health care, that's all good stuff. The only thing you have to do is proclaim that Jesus is king of the world, you know, is Lord, your Lord and Savior, and that, you know, God's in charge of everything, and that every word of the Bible is divinely inspired, and you will be just fine.
2: Yeah, I think part of what I do is I just take them through the Sermon on the Mount, and I'll ask them to tell me where they see those values embodied in the life and the work and the legislation of Donald Trump and the Republican Party, because there are really no connection points when you can do that. And what we see so many of these people, Tom, that we're talking about, they're Bible believing, but not really Bible reading. They've got a certain small group of texts that they are told what these things mean and how to apply them, but they really not read the Gospels, or they've forgotten everything they ever learned growing up. And that's what sticks with me. The people who raised so many of us, they have abandoned everything they told us to be, you know, and I've written about that this week, that we did what you told us to do in Sunday school and church. We became those people, and now we're pariahs to people like you.
1: Yeah. Yeah. In fact, I challenged him. I said, you know, I'll bet you haven't actually read the Bible. He's like, well, I've read enough of it. So the aspects of the Sermon on the Mount that you see not being followed by Trump and his followers are?
2: Yeah, I mean, you can look at, if you take away the empathy from Christianity, we've talked about this before, there's nothing left. And when you get a Christian culture that demonizes compassion for other people and caring for the poor and the sick, well,

0: calling ourselves Christians at all.
1: Yeah, and I also find the Book of Thomas very instructive with regard to that. Have you ever dug into that?
0: Yeah, absolutely. And you know, it's that the non-canonical gospels are difficult for people to even wrestle with because most of them haven't, you know, looked at the ones that we have in the Bible. And so you're really just trying to help people. They have a shorthand faith. Conservative evangelicalism is about a shorthand faith that tells you how to apply hatred and fear, and you abandon love for neighbor. Yeah. And that's really sad.
1: Yeah, lift a rock and I am there, split wood and I am there. I mean, it's just, there's a remarkable richness, in my experience, to Christianity that is completely missed by these folks, sadly.
0: Yes, sir.
1: It's the great John Pavlovitz, his new book, Here and Now, Small and Close. This is if you have kids or grandkids, get a copy of this book. It's amazing. And check out his website, The Beautiful Mess, over on Substack. John, thank you so much for dropping by.
0: Thank you, my friend. See you soon.
1: Great to talk to you. Thank you.
2: You're listening to Tom Hartman.
1: Antonio in Seal Beach, California. Hey, Antonio, what's on your mind today?
3: Good afternoon, Tom, and thank you for being on the radio. You're the only logical mind out there.
1: I don't think the only one, but, you know, we try.
3: Well,
1: what's up?
3: Well, yeah. It's good to hear you. You know what? Two huge questions that never come up is, first of all, you know, this is the second term. We never had a problem with Iraq before. Mm-hmm. And then, you know, now he wants all these other countries to go in and monitor this or pay for money or everything else when he didn't do anything in the beginning to get them involved.
1: No, he created a mess, and now he's complaining that nobody else will come in and clean up his damn mess for him.
3: Exactly. But nobody, I don't hear anybody saying that. You know, it's just like, you had four, well, yeah, I know, but you had 4 years to do something. You didn't do it. Now, you know, it's the last term. Mm-hmm. And here we are. I mean, spending billions and billions and billions of dollars, and this is just the beginning.
1: I think Bibi suckered him into it, frankly, is my opinion. I
3: think so, too.
1: I can't imagine that Dan Kane, the chairman of the Joint Chiefs, thought this was a good idea. I can see where Hegseth probably thought it was a good idea. I mean, he's got a Crusader cross on his tattooed to his chest and Deus Fault, you know, the slogan from the Crusades. I mean, you know, yes, let's go kill the Muslims. Outside of Hegseth and Trump, I can't imagine that anybody in this White House thought this was a good idea. It's blowing up in his face. And he just
3: moves
1: it perfectly. Yeah. Antonio, well
3: How
1: said.
3: How do you think this is going to end?
1: I don't know. I think it's going to end in American humiliation, just like Vietnam ended, just like Afghanistan ended, just like Iraq ended. We're going to have to, reach a point where we basically kind of pull out and say, well, probably more like Vietnam, where we just pull out and say, okay, let's get back to as close as we can to the status quo before this started and, reopen the Strait of Hormuz because, you know, this is now becoming about economics as much as politics. And, of course, the two are constantly intertwined and intertangled. So, Antonio, thanks
3: for
1: the call.
3: Hey, well,
1: good talking to you.
3: Take care, Tom.
1: Yeah,
3: bye-bye.
1: You too. Johan in Los Angeles. Hey, Johan, what's up?
4: May I ask about the guest earlier and the colleague about the Christianity stuff?
1: Mm-hmm.
4: I think they're just picking up, whatever's convenient. Just cherry pick stuff and, like, you know, tell you about it. They never look the entire book of a Bible, you know?
1: Mm-hmm.
4: And our churches are more like a business, not like, you know, actually a church.
1: I think more and more people are seeing it that way, and I think that's a tragedy. I mean, they should be community centers. They should be sacred places. They should be places for inspiration and, you know, not places where hate is preached and money is gathered, you know? It seems so anti-Jesus.
4: I think they're using Jesus' quote from John 14:6, and Trump is using that every day.
1: What is?
4: I'm the truth and the life. Yeah, I'm the truth and the life, and nobody comes through me, kind of thing.
1: Right.
4: Yeah.
1: Yeah. And then you say, well, what does that mean? Because Jesus basically said what that means is you've got to, in Matthew 25, you've got to do these things. You know, it's not works alone. And I realize Paul kind of contradicted that later on in, I think, Acts, where he talks about it's not through works alone. And there's this big debate, you know, there's been this debate in Christianity for a couple thousand years about the importance of works versus faith. Anyway, I'll just leave that there. I don't want to play theologian here. Johan, thank you for the call. It's nice hearing from you. I appreciate it. Frank in Seattle. Hey, Frank, what's on your mind today?
5: Well, hey, Tom, how are you doing? I'll be

0: brief. When you were listing that list of corporations that support Josh Hawley and Moreno and those that want to fund ICE, I was thinking about the fact that, you know, some people don't realize that the corporate entity is sociopathic, if not psychopathic entity.
1: By definition.
0: And yeah, absolutely. A couple of good references for your audience. One is a film called The Corporation. It was done in Canada, probably could never be done in the U.S. And the other is I Am Fishhead, narrated by Peter Coyote, who does a lot of the Ken Burns films. And both of those are really well, you know, depict what kind of entity a corporation is. And, you know, and to have this concept of corporate personhood really is at the core of so many of our problems. If we don't get a handle on that, then I fear things are not going to change anytime soon, if ever.
1: Well, that's why I published this new book. Louise and I worked on this for the last year. Who Killed the American Dream? The Greatest Political Crime Ever Told. How did corporations become people or persons?
0: Yeah.
1: You know, where did that originate, that lie, that fundamental lie, that lie that the founders would have gagged over? And, you know, we found where it started. It started in 1886 in a Supreme Court case.
0: Yeah. Santa Clara
1: County versus Southern Pacific Railroad, yeah.
0: Yeah, based on a lie, based on a head note that it was taken out of context and really put into the opinion improperly. I agree.
1: So I'm hopeful that book will travel and wake some folks up. So we'll see.
0: Yeah, we need more people to read it and understand what's happened here, because that's really at the core of so many things.
1: Yeah, I get it. Frank,
0: do you remember Keith Olbermann?
1: Yeah, I do.
0: Yeah, he did one of the greatest rants on Citizens United I've ever heard. You could probably find it on YouTube. And he probably lost his job over that. But it was a great rant.
1: Yeah, he was not unwilling to take on corporate power, and I think that that's why they got rid of him. Frank, thank you. Thanks for the call. It's good talking to you. Sean in Britton, South Dakota. Hey, Sean, what's on your mind today?
2: Well, I have a point to make and a question to ask, and I'll do them both at the same time and then let you answer if that's okay.
1: Sure.
2: The question is, hasn't the Trump administration crossed over into the legal standard for treason when you talked about those CIA locations being extremely top secret, and the only way Iran could have gotten that information would have been from Russia? And the point I want to make is that should we be fortunate enough to have Nuremberg-style trials, there has to be punishment. There just has to be, or this is just going to happen again.
1: So you're opposed to a Truth and Reconciliation Commission?
2: I am.
1: Yeah. I'm torn, Sean. I get it on the one hand that these people are committing crimes, not just against us. I mean, you know, literally killing people, enacting policies that are causing the deaths of Americans, cutting people off from their health care, cutting them off from food stamps, things like that. In addition to ICE, actually, just putting guns to people's heads and pulling triggers. And yet, on the other hand, they are our fellow citizens. And although, you know, generally speaking, when people commit crimes, you put them in jail. And Republicans seem to be quite enthusiastic about that. So,
2: yeah,
1: I don't know.
2: They have robbed the American people blind. You know, we are basically insolvent at this point.
1: Yeah.
2: Yes. And a lot of that money has gone into some personal pockets.
1: Yep.
2: And people have lost their lives.
1: Yep.
2: And if Texas can execute a person for being in the wrong place at the wrong time and knowing somebody who committed a murder, then surely we can put these people on trial and we can exact punishment.
1: Yeah.
2: What that punishment will be, I don't know, but there has to be punishment.
1: Yeah.
2: There has to be.
1: Yeah, after Nuremberg, people were hanged. I don't think anybody is suggesting that, but we do have plenty of jail space in the United States right now. Sean, thank you. Thank you very much for the call. Tim in Aloha, Oregon. Hey, Tim, what's on your mind today?
3: Yeah, we haven't talked in a while, Tom, but you know that old in for a penny routine?
1: Mm-hmm.
3: That's where we are with this. You know, you got a homophobic, racist, misogynistic con man with his finger on the nuclear trigger. And they're not going to step back as long as they have that Musk mentality behind them. You know, with that kind of economic power, they're going to control the economic, political, legal system, which is exactly what they're doing. Even if they're guilty of major crimes, they can delay the process. That's really scary part. And what's happening with the middle class, and I've explained before, I've been in the same neighborhood 36 years. I've seen some kids growing up most of these kids in my neighborhood, good middle-class families, have good educations, but they can't afford anything. Mm-hmm. Three or four or five of them are living in an apartment. A lot of them are still living at home. You see what I mean?
1: Yeah.
3: And when you have a society where half the people in this country at a sixth grade level down the literacy rate because of the, you know, when Reagan started destroying the educational system, how do you communicate with people like that? How do you make sense? You know, they're destroying child labor laws, so predominantly in the South, so these kids can, 13-year-olds can work 12-hour days, make minimum wage, come home at night, watch Fox News, go to church on Sunday, and then register as Republicans when they're 18. That's the kind of base they're building, you know.
1: Yeah. Oh, they're built. Yeah. That is
3: built,
1: their base.
3: Exactly.
1: Yeah.
3: Right. You know, so that's where we are, and people are going to have to wake up, because ultimately, regardless of how bad a situation you're in, what do you still have to do? You have to still keep the system going in order to survive. And as long as you can do that and all the big companies can make money, they're going to keep that situation going.
1: Yeah. I think the housing thing has really become a crisis, in large part because of the crash of 2008. You had Phil Graham there in 1999 saying it's time to do away with Glass-Steagall. And let's deregulate the housing market. Let's deregulate the banking market. And then you had all these banksters building these, phony baloney securities based on mortgages that everybody knew were going to blow up. And they, sure enough, they blew up in 2008 and nearly took down the world economy with them. But what came out of that, I mean, just one guy, Steven Mnuchin, you know, threw 30,000 people out of their homes, you know, and Trump rewarded him by making him Treasury Secretary. And he got very, very rich doing it. So what happened was when they threw all those people out of their homes, I mean, literally millions of Americans in 2008 lost their homes. Those homes were bought up by corporations, by big banks, by hedge funds, by investment firms, by REITs, real estate investment trusts. And, they're now in basically corporate hands and being used largely as rental properties. And the result is that we've got a major housing shortage in the United States right now. And, you know, this housing bill that was passed a couple of weeks ago that Trump refused to sign, but it's, I believe it's law now anyway, it's a small step in the right direction. But we've got a hell of a long way to go. And I think the biggest part of it, and they watered this down in that housing bill, is getting these investors out of housing, turning housing back into something that is essentially part of the commons, is regulated as if it were part of the commons, even though it's all, you know, private and independently owned. As opposed to simply a commodity that people buy and sell.
3: And now what's available is unaffordable. That's
1: exactly.
3: What's going on.
1: Yeah, that's the point. Scarcity produces increase in price. And so, you know, we've seen while general inflation is going up 2-3% a year, housing inflation is going up, I don't know what the numbers are, but my guess would be 5-7% a year. And it's been spiking since 2008. And nobody has seriously done anything about it. And, if the Democrats don't come up with a really comprehensive, serious plan about what to do about this, it's going to be a big problem. I mean, everybody's talking about groceries and gasoline, and I get that. But if you're homeless, if you can't afford a place to live, or if you're living in horrible circumstances, you know, sharing a bedroom with three other people because, you know, that's the only thing you can afford is one room in a house that you're renting. I remember when I was in college, you know, we did that kind of thing. But, you know, we were in college. It's a whole different thing when you're on your own. You're trying to build a family. You're trying to, you know, make your way in the world. You're trying to, you know, have a decent job. And it just doesn't keep up. And that's where we're at. That's where the majority of people under 50 right now are at. About the only people in this country who seriously have much wealth anymore, outside of the top, you know, 0.1%, are the boomers. Because, you know, the boomers lived through the period of time when you could actually have, you know, on a single paycheck, you could live the middle class life, and most of their equity is in their homes, and they're not letting go of those homes any day soon.
3: You could have a mother at home, but you could raise the kids. They went to decent schools, you know.
1: Yeah, well, that was the story of my life. My mom stayed home. My dad.
3: I grew up, you know.
1: Yeah.
3: Right.
1: And
3: my dad was an Army sergeant. I grew up on it. You know, I know how the system works. I don't smoke. I don't drink. I don't take drugs. I'm debt free. How did I do that?
1: Yeah. Well, you grew up in a middle-class world with a middle-class family. You know, my dad worked in a tool and die shop and put four kids, you know, raised four boys and sent some of us through college. And It's astonishing the damage that Reaganism and neoliberalism have done to this economy, and that the Republicans get away with continuing to promote these policies that only enrich the top 1%, that screw everybody else, and that they're successful in using generally hate and fear to promote their candidacies, whether it's hate and fear of black people, brown people, immigrants, Muslims, queer people. I mean, you name it. They got somebody to hate or fear, and they're going to tell you all about it. And that's, I mean, we just learned from Axios 2 days ago that the Republican strategy for this fall, according to the top Republican strategists, is to make Americans hate Democrats more than they hate Republicans. I mean, oh, my God, you know, what does that tell you about what has happened to this party? What has happened to this country?
3: Yeah. It's, and the final statement, emotion overrides logic.
1: Yeah, sadly, always the case. Yeah, it's that and that's what the Republicans know. Tim, thank you for the call. It's good to hear from you. Appreciate the affirmation, as it were. On the line with us is our buddy Phil Ettner, the veteran war correspondent, host of the On the Edge podcast based out of Kyiv, Ukraine. Philip Ettner on YouTube, Ettner Philip on social media. Phil, welcome back to the program. How's everything in Ukraine today?
4: Well, relatively good in terms of the way, you know, at least we're not getting pummeled by ballistic missiles, but it's politically rather chaotic at the moment, I should say.
1: To what extent is that a real conflict between your defense minister and Zelensky and whatnot versus something that's being driven by Russian propaganda? Or is Russian propaganda no longer a big factor in Ukrainian politics?
4: Well, this gets really, really complicated and very intricate, as one could, you know, well imagine, given the inner workings of a government at war.
1: Sure.
4: It all stemmed from the fact that there was this tension between the head of the army, General Sirsky, and the head of the Ministry of Defense, Fedorov. And this came to a head last week, and in it, Zelensky abruptly dismissed Fedorov. And it's widely known that it was going to be one or the other. People took to the streets. They exercised their freedom of assembly and their freedom of speech. Given the way things are politically here and that we live under martial law, that's the best way for them to get their opinion out there into the world. Zelensky listened. He made some revisions. He's brought in a younger, different man, Mikhail Drapatia, to now be the head of the army. The Ministry of Defense, I think, still is an open position. And people, you know, people have been clamoring for Fedorov to come back. He's a widely respected, kind of seen as a young innovator.
1: He's the guy who ran the drone program, right?
4: He's the one that ran the drone program. And reportedly, Zelensky offered him this kind of obscure, made up position of prime minister in charge of technological innovation or something like that. And Fedorov said, that holds no real power. I'm not interested. I'll come back if I come back as defense minister. That is what is being reported. Now, you ask about Russian propaganda. This isn't Russian propaganda. This is an inner struggle within the Ukrainian armed forces and how to move forward to dealing with mobilization, dealing with soldiers, dealing with technological innovation, new tactics, breaking from the Soviet past of the Soviet way of war, which was the accusation made against General Sirsky, although General Sirsky had gotten some really good victories under his belt. And there's a faction within Ukraine that still actually would like to see him reinstated.
1: Mm-hmm.
4: However, I must say that while this might not be Russian propaganda, I think there is Russian interference happening here. And I say that because we knew months ago, we were told by various members of the political elite here within Ukraine that they were seeing machinations done by Moscow to interfere and to drive divisions between the leading members of the political elite, the party leaders and those who are in high positions, especially regarding security or military, divide and conquer. It's what the Russians do all the time. Okay. And we know that there are Russian operatives in Ukraine. Of course, there are Russian operatives in Ukraine. But this may be that that we're seeing play out. However, one way or the other, whether it's machinations by Moscow or whether or not it's street protests by Ukrainian people, we are at a political crisis here, and it's happening at a time of war when there's a lot going on the battlefield, and these inner struggles, while essential and legitimate, are stymieing Ukrainian unity, although that is not going away. Nobody is protesting Zelensky. They are protesting the decision that Zelensky has made. Right. People here just want to see this war prosecuted properly, and they want to win, and they have differing opinions on how to do that and who should be in charge in the effort of doing that.
1: So I have heard that, from the reporting in the media that over the last couple of weeks, Kyiv has been just under massive bombardment from Russia. How are you guys doing? And does this compare? I mean, it's apparently nothing close to, like World War II bombing, the Blitz and whatnot that would just take out, 20 city blocks kind of thing. But how's it going?
4: It's not good. They've been since July 2nd. There's rarely a night where we don't have active, attacks, and certainly alarms. I would say almost, in fact, I'll correct myself. Every night we get alarms, but pretty much every night since that July 2nd beginning of this bombardment, we've had some sort of explosion, whether or not that's air defenses or whether or not that's an actual ballistic missile strike. And a lot of this is on our shoulders because the Trump administration has choked off the supply of Patriot missile systems, which are essential for shooting down ballistic missiles. The Ukrainians can shoot down the drones themselves. They have that capacity themselves. They can shoot down an awful lot of missiles. They have that capacity themselves. But some of these, like, hypersonic ballistic missiles and some of the more, extreme weapons that Russia has in its arsenal can only be handled by Patriots. And they've clearly run out because we are getting pelted, absolutely pelted. And you're right, it isn't blowing down blocks, city blocks. It's not like the Blitz. It's not the Luftwaffe. But it's bad enough that, it takes a toll on you psychologically. I have not had a good night's sleep, Tom, since July 2nd. Because even when it doesn't happen, there's still the alarm. And you wonder, do I need to go to a safe place in my building? Do I need to go actually to a shelter? And that psychological toll is absolutely taking an extreme, it's taking
1: a toll.
4: You wonder
1: if that might be driving some of the demonstrations. People are just frazzled.
4: Frazzled, short-tempered. Yeah. All of these things are coming into play. And about two weeks ago, I did an interview on the show, and I recommend everybody go and talk to it with a woman named Lisa Woods, who's an American working at a trauma center here in Ukraine, psychological trauma, where they're trying out new techniques like microdosing and things like that. And I spoke to her specifically about this, is that it's not just the actual attack that does damage to a person's mental health. Their psyche and what it's doing to the children who are going to grow up. And it may not manifest for a decade. It may not manifest until they're well into their elderly lives, but this is doing serious psychological damage to the people of Ukraine. Whether or not it's an actual strike that happens, it's exhausting. I will tell you that. I will, from personal experience. Yeah. It's exhausting. But again, I reiterate, it's similar to what I said about the political situation where nobody is attacking Zelensky. They just want this done right. What I am saying is that people are exhausted, but they remain resilient because they have to be, because they know what Moscow is like. They know what it's like to live under the thumb of the Kremlin, and they refuse to ever do it again. And there is no question in anybody's mind, this country remains overwhelmingly unified in trying to push back the invader. What that's going to look like, I don't know. We just had the meeting in the Philippines between Lavrov and Rubio. There should have been a Ukrainian representative there, in my opinion, but apparently there wasn't. So, there is a desire for this war to end. Everybody wants this war to end. We're all so tired of this war. Right. But it has to win. It has to end with a sovereign and free Ukraine.
1: I get
4: and
1: it.
4: And that's universal.
1: Yeah, I totally get it. About every 2 weeks since Trump became president, he has an hour or two-hour long phone conversation with Putin. Sergey Lavrov, who I've met, who is the basically the Secretary of State, the Foreign Minister.
4: I've met him too. That must have been. You got to tell me that story sometime.
1: He's
4: a character.
1: It was at a reception in Washington D.C. Basically a cocktail party. But in any case,
4: tough dude.
1: Yeah, he's a giant of a man. And he's a very smart man. But anyhow, he's meeting with Rubio in private. Now we learn that the FBI director, Kash Patel, is going to go to Moscow in October.
4: Very weird.
1: Just before our elections. For a year and a half now, Trump has refused to provide Ukraine with the anti-missile technology necessary to stop these attacks on Kyiv. Do you see these all as part of one thing, or do you think that, there's speculation here that perhaps the reason why Kash Patel is going over to Moscow is for election interference, because Moscow has been messing in our elections in a big way since 2016. What's your opinion, and what's the prevailing opinion there? I got about a minute and a half here before we hit our break.
4: Okay, so my take on this is it's mighty fishy in a lot of different ways, okay? So this has only happened very rarely in the past. Director Free, I think, went, and I think Mueller went. But those trips were planned well in advance. They were meticulous. Everybody knew what everybody was talking about. The schedule and the time frame were done down to the minutia, the minute. This Kash Patel thing is flying by the seat of the pants. He's being hosted by the FSB, who has actively attacked us in our own elections in the past, in 2016 certainly, and in 2020. You know, it's this stinks. This smells fishy to me, and that comes not only from having worked and studied the Russians for 30 years, but also having worked in the defense and security coverage for CBS and 60 Minutes, and take your pick. I've seen these kind of trips before, and it doesn't go like this. It isn't fly by the seat of your pants. You aren't hosted by the enemy, and Russia is our enemy. I'm sorry to have to put it that bluntly, but it's true. And they're hosting Kash Patel. This is on their dime. This is their schedule. That's highly unusual, and it makes me very nervous, Tom. It makes me very, very nervous.
1: Yeah, well, me too, Phil. And I think, there are Democrats now who are demanding to know what the hell is going on here.
4: They should.
1: Yeah, and does this have to do with Ukraine?
4: We
1: or does this have to do with the elections or what's going on here? And I didn't even know that Lavrov had met Rubio in the Philippines. I mean, that's news to me. And I'm pretty hell
4: we got to keep I know you are, but we got to keep an eye on this, and the American people should know exactly why Kash Patel is going and what they're doing and who they're meeting with and what they're talking about. We should demand it.
1: Amen. Phil Ittner, the great Phil Ittner. Check out his podcast, On the Edge. Philip Ittner on YouTube, Ittner Philip on social media. Thanks, Phil.
4: Thank you, Tom.
1: Good talking to you. So, a heartwarming story. They call themselves the Old Ladies Against Underwater Garbage. This is just incredible. This woman who is currently 86 years old started a few years ago. She lives near Cape Cod, and she's a scuba diver in her 80s. And she discovered that there's these ponds all over Cape Cod, as is, commonly the case with kind of coastal land masses. And she started digging, she's 86 now. Susan Bauer is her name. And she was diving in these ponds and discovering all kinds of crap on the bottom. And she started bringing it up. And other women joined her. The youngest is 65. The oldest is 86. And over the past 6 years, they estimate they removed at least 6,000 pounds of trash from ponds around the Cape. During a recent dive covered by the New York Times, this is on the front page of the New York Times over the weekend, they pulled 1,000 pounds of trash from one particular pond, Lovell's Pond. And one of the members, this is Lisa Weiss, she said, "You're exhausted. Maybe you're a little sunburned. You're filthy. And it's the best feeling. I don't quilt, I don't crochet. That's not how I'm going to stay fit as I age. This feeds you in a different way." So, yeah, put on the wetsuit and strap on the tank. God bless him. I love it. So Donald Trump wants desperately, and the Republicans are with him on this, this voter suppression bill. A large percentage of Americans have no idea where their birth certificate is, and in some cases can't even get it. You know, the hospital where they were born is long gone. It burned down 40 years ago, et cetera. They were born at home. And there's this weird meme going around right now on the right that the Republicans are pushing, because Olive Garden has basically a gift card. And to use that gift card, you have to show your driver's license. You have to prove that you're you. This is to prevent fraud and to prevent people using the gift cards, you know, whatever. And so they're saying, you know, it's harder to buy something at Olive Garden than it is to vote. Well, the problem is that there's only five states whose driver's licenses actually certify citizenship. The other 45 states, your driver's license, even if it's considered real ID, doesn't prove your citizenship. So your driver's license won't qualify as voter ID. You will have to bring a passport and a birth certificate, and the names will have to be identical. And if you're a married woman, you're going to have to bring a statement from a judge showing a court showing that you went before a judge and legally changed your name. And this is what Trump wants, right? So now we've got this bill that will make it illegal for inside stock trading, or from members of Congress trading stocks on insider information, which is broadly popular. I mean, right across both parties, people are sick and tired of people profiting off public service. And the Republicans are attaching their version, a slimmed down version of this ID requirement to this legislation. They are simply desperate. They know that this fall, if they can't prevent more, in 2024, they prevented about 4 million people from voting. And that was enough to throw the election to Donald Trump. That's why Kamala Harris is not in the White House. It also threw the House and Senate to Republicans. And that's well documented. That's from government figures. Greg Palast ran the numbers. He's published the piece. You can find it if you go to HartmanReport.com. It's one of the top stories up in the upper right-hand corner and the most read. Kamala Harris won. This time they think it's going to take, they're going to have to knock off more than 4 million. They're going to have to knock off 6, 8, 10 million. And this is how they plan to do it. And so they've attached this to this bill, which is probably going to cause the bill to fail. Republicans weren't happy about it anyway in the first place. But if it does pass, well, it's going to get very problematic. But I don't think this is going to work for them. But I'm very concerned about this. Meanwhile, Americans are far more likely to view politics as the greatest threat to their safety, a study finds. I'll tell you about that right after the break, and I'll pick up your calls. It's Anything Goes Summer. We'll be back with that and your calls in just a moment. It's the place where despair is not an option. My daily take today, over that you can get for free in your email box every day at HartmanReport.com, is titled, They Made You Fear and Hate Your Neighbor So They Could Rob Your Future. And it's true. I start this article out with a quote from the last actual legitimately elected and honest Republican president of the United States, Dwight D. Eisenhower. In his farewell address to the nation in 1961, on January 20th of 1961, he said, and I quote, America knows that this world of ours, ever growing smaller, must avoid becoming a community of dreadful fear and hate, and be instead a proud confederation of mutual trust and respect. End of quote. It was actually a few days before January 20th, but anyway. But it appears that dreadful fear and hate that Dwight Eisenhower warned us about have actually won. There was a new Lloyd's Register. I mentioned this briefly yesterday, but this is it's really worth focusing on. Lloyd's Register came out of the old Lloyd's Coffee House in the 1720s. And two things came out of that coffee house. Two businesses were started by the guys in that coffee house, the men who hung out there every day. One was called Lloyd's of London, the insurance company. The other is called Lloyd's Register, which basically they do what's called the annual risk survey. They just kind of look around the world and say, where are the risks? And, of course, that presumably informs the insurance company, although the two companies have been separate, you know, ever since the 1720s. Lloyd's Register was officially formed in 1760. And they do this global risk poll of citizens in the top 140 countries. And, you know, which is, you know, about half the countries in the world, but, you know, the countries who have a GDP bigger than Louisiana, basically. And they asked them, what is the biggest risk that you face as a citizen of your country? Now, most people talk about disease is a risk. Accidents are a risk. War could be a risk. But here in the United States, 1 in 10 Americans, 10% of Americans, said politics is the biggest risk we face. Now, the average across the other 139 countries was only 1% of people said politics is the biggest risk we face. There were a few exceptions. For example, 5% of Russians said that politics was the biggest risk they face. And indeed, our politics can harm us. I mean, you know, go out in public with a bleep Trump T-shirt or cap or a bumper sticker. You know, the fear of physical violence, the fear of losing your health care this November when the Republicans' big, beautiful bill kicks in, the Medicaid cuts, the fear of losing your Medicare as the GOP works to strangle that program with both the Medicare Advantage scam and this new thing where in six states they're using AI to deny Medicare benefits to people on real Medicare. The scam, the fear of Republicans killing or reforming Social Security, not to mention Republican-led campaigns to turn our environment over to the fossil fuel industry, our forests to the timber industry, our streams and waters over to the chemical industry, our farms over to the pesticide industry, and our children over to the radical Christian school industry, not to mention turning our economy over to the crypto industry and the AI industry. And our Republican politicians and the billionaire-owned media that supports them are also continuously telling us to hate and fear exactly what Dwight Eisenhower warned us against. I mean, if it's not Willie Horton, it's immigrant caravans. If it's not immigrant caravans, it's Muslim bombers. If it's not Muslim bombers, it's murder, rapist, illegals. In 2024, it was trans people. For this election cycle, Trump, Rubio, Miller, Vance are telling us that we should hate and fear not only the guy mowing your lawn, but also democratic socialists and communists. You know, politics is supposed to help us. It's supposed to support us. Politics is supposed to be the system in a functioning democracy, which we are not. We are an oligarchy now. But in a functioning democracy, politics is where the will of the people gets enacted into law and the government supports the people. But it hasn't been that way since the Reagan Revolution, since Ronald Reagan turned his party over to the billionaires, and then the billionaires spent the next 45 years seizing control of the entire government and the entire economy. I mean, Republican opposition to any real reforms is why student debt is so high. It's why housing is in the hands of Wall Street hedge funds. It's why health insurance is out of reach for most people. It's why child care is unaffordable. It's why that national system of brand new gleaming schools and hospitals that were built by Eisenhower and Jack Kennedy and Lyndon Johnson are falling into disrepair, and literally 3,000 hospitals have closed since the first Trump administration. And all of that was built, by the way, with a 90% income tax that Eisenhower and Kennedy had and 50% corporate tax. But why? Why are the Republicans doing this? The era from the 30s until the 80s saw the growth of the first, literally in the history of the world, the first country where the middle class became more than 50% of the population with a single paycheck. And what you know, allowed that was the right to unionize and a 90% top income tax rate and a 50% top corporate income tax rate. And Democrats passed during that period of time and subsequently power systems like the TVA and the Hoover Dam, public schools, the Eisenhower Interstate Highway System, public broadcasting, Head Start, food stamps, Social Security, Medicare, Medicaid, housing projects, VA home loans, hundreds of new airports and train stations, and thousands of smaller efforts. And, you know, our middle class was like the envy of the world. But then Reagan turned everything over to the billionaires, and suddenly we middle-class people were the takers, and they, the billionaires, were the makers. And Lewis Powell handed them a formula to take over the country, which they've done. They created networks of think tanks. They created television networks. They created radio networks. You've got 1,500 right-wing radio stations. You've got 3 right-wing television networks. You've got the majority of television stations in the country now in the hands of 2 right-wing corporations. You know, it just goes on and on and on. It took a few decades, but their bet paid off. And the problem for the billionaires and the Republicans that they own was that most Americans loved what those oligarchs called socialism. I mean, you know, we embraced Social Security, unionization, the minimum wage. We liked it, but the billionaires didn't want to pay for it. And so what did the Republicans do? Well, they said, you know, we can't win an election based on more tax cuts for billionaires. And that's the only thing that the only legislative agenda that they've had since 1981 of any consequence, other than making it harder for people to join unions and, you know, polluting the environment. So as Axios reported last week, quote, it's going to be a hate election, a Republican tied to Trump's political operation told Axios. Voters have to hate the Dems more than they hate us, and we have material to work with. The simple fact is, ever since 1981, the Reagan Revolution, Republicans have not proposed one single piece of legislation that actually helps average people. Even their tax cuts, you know, they'll throw you a bone, but, you know, the tax cuts are really for their billionaire funders and the corporations. So what do we do? Because they're going to double down on hate this year. They're proclaiming it. They're telling us. Well, we do a couple things. Number one, we expose them. You know, when somebody echoes a anti-trans or anti-black person or anti-immigrant or whatever, just say, that's hate-mongering. That's beneath you. You inform people. You say, well, please name one piece of legislation since 1981 that Republicans have passed that has helped the average person. They can't. They won't be able to. There's no such thing. And point out that Democrats are responsible for all of these programs that we all depend upon. Literally all of them. And then, you know, quote Eisenhower saying at the end of his farewell address, we pray that people of all faiths, all races, all nations may have their great human needs satisfied, that those now denied opportunity shall come to enjoy it to the full, that those who yearn for freedom may experience its spiritual blessings, that those who have freedom will understand, too, its heavy responsibilities, that all who are insensitive to the needs of others will learn charity, that the scourges of poverty, disease, and ignorance will be made to disappear from the earth, and that in the goodness of time, all people will come to live together in a peace guaranteed by the binding force of mutual respect and love. I'm Dwight Eisenhower.

0: George in Cripple Creek, Virginia. Hey, George, what's on your mind today?
1: Hey, Tom, how you doing? The Iranian Revolutionary Guard Corps just threatened to hit any UK base that supports U.S. attacks on Iran, and they specifically mentioned a base in England from which B-1 bombers took off to bomb Iran during the latest rounds of attack. Now, that would be a significant increase in the war.
0: Whoa, that's like Ukraine reaching out to Siberia. I mean, that, are they talking about...
1: Earlier in the war, they attacked a couple of RAF bases in Cyprus and launched a ballistic missile against, the Diego Garcia UK-US base in the Indian Ocean. So
0: right. They've
1: got ballistic missiles with the range to hit England. I'm afraid if Russia supplied them with targeting and guidance information, they might be able to do it.
0: Wow. What are you, I know that you read the Russian newspapers because you read and speak Russian from your intelligence background. What are the Russians saying about what's all going on here in the Middle East? And are they in any way even implying that they're continuing to support Iran or supplying them with intelligence or weaponry?
1: Oh, definitely. Yeah, they're not making any bones about it.
0: Hmm.
1: You know, because they're saying that they supplied them with targeting information and enable Iran to hit U.S. air bases and take out those
0: Russians. Actually, Russian media is actually saying that?
1: I think, if I remember correctly,
0: Yeah, wow.
1: I might have been mistaken about that. I have to check.
0: Yeah,
1: I've been recovering from surgery, so it's been kind of hard for me to keep up with things.
0: Oh, I'm sorry. I hope you're going to be well, George.
1: Oh, yeah, it just takes a long time at my age to recover from that.
0: Yeah, I get it. I've had a few surgeries myself. It's no fun at all. But you do make it through.
1: Yeah, I'll have more next week when I'm able to do some more. Keep up the good work. Yeah, Chuck and I may be mistaken about what they're saying, but I know from other reports Russia's definitely providing with targeting and data info.
0: Yeah, it's just incredible to me that Russia is helping Iran kill American soldiers, and nobody is flipped out about the fact that Donald Trump is having hour-and-a-half-long conversations with Vladimir Putin every 2 weeks and has since he came into office, that our Secretary of State met in secret with the foreign minister of Russia, Sergei Lavrov, and that our FBI director is going to go over to Moscow on a trip to be escorted by the FSB, the reincarnated KGB. It just blows my mind. I mean, where's Joe McCarthy when you need him? it just blows my mind, George.
1: Yeah, it would be as bad as FDR talking to Hitler after Hitler killed U.S. soldiers in Normandy.
0: Yeah. That's a reasonable analogy. It really is.
1: Disgraceful.
0: Yeah, it is. It is disgraceful. George, thank you very much for the call, and I wish you the very best in your recovery from the surgery and your next one next week. Keep the faith, my brother.
1: Okay, thanks a lot, Tom. Good work.
0: Thank you, George. And special thanks to Louise Harmon, Sean Taylor, Jamie Holly, Nigel Peacock, Sue Nethercutt, Patrick Hoyt, Geraldine Halbert, Ron Hartenbaum, Chase Spross, Nicholas Miller, Pat Sweeney, Jeremy Peterson, Connor Arroyo, Carna Verde, Martha Salinas, Josiah Western, Mateo Robertson, Diane Russell, and Ruben Michaels, all the fine folks who work on this program. Have a great afternoon. Be good to yourself and the folks around you. Stay safe. Get out there. Get active. Tag your it. And we'll catch up soon.
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3: There is a peaceful pop-up protest every day of the week from 9 a.m. on the sidewalks at Paseo del Kit Carson Intersection and World Cup. 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
5: I will say the one interesting thing about the wildfires was seeing Trump almost come to a realization.
6: We got to stop the fires up there. I've never remembered this happening. Over the last 4 or 5 years, you saw it starting to take place.
5: Go on. You're getting warmer. Warmer, catastrophically warmer. I love how he's discovering climate change while standing next to his idling jet. Something is causing this, and we have got to get to the bottom of it. Keep the engine running, guys, all of them. I haven't decided which plane I'm taking.
7: Yeah, right.

0: 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Queso, Eugene's KEPW, in Lanchester, Pennsylvania's W News, Maui, Hawaii's KAKU, in Columbus, Ohio on WGRN, Palinville, New York's WLPP, Rochester, New York's WRFZ, down in New Orleans, hope you guys are okay, on WHIV, out in Gallup, New Mexico on KNIZ, Concord, New Hampshire's WNHN, Fayetteville, Arkansas's KPSQ, in Seattle on KODX, Richmond, Virginia's WRWK, Fairmont, West Virginia's WEFR, Janesville, Wisconsin's WADR, and Minneapolis, St. Paul's AM950 KTNF. We also stream coast to coast and around the globe every day on the internets and the Progressive Voices channel, Netroots Radio, Radio for Humans, NicoleSandler.com, Radio Free Brooklyn, No Lies Radio, Detour Talk, Delmarva FM, and most of your favorite podcast sites blanketing planet Earth. I'm Brad Friedman. Haven't listed the affiliates for a while. Your friendly investigative blogger, journalist, troublemaker, muckraker, and all-around swell fellow, says me from bradblog.com. Welcome to it. This is your Bradcast. It is another one of those fire hose news days, though the fire hose might cool us down a little bit out here in Los Angeles.
1: Oh, that would be nice, except the fire hose part, but
0: We will do our best to... Hi, Desi Doyen. Hi. We will do our best to help you navigate through it all, or help me navigate through it all, or at least through the stuff that seems to matter. While there is a barrage of news again today, I will say this. While much of it is not good for Americans at all, if we can hold out for just a few more months, well, it might be good. These terrible things might ultimately and perversely prove to be good for America itself. So much of what is going on, so much of what is terrible today can directly be tied to the behavior of, yes, one man and or one political party. And it's really not difficult to notice, even for the most brain-poisoned Trump supporter at this point, even they notice. They might not be ready to admit as much, admitting in fact to their own personal failures in getting behind this loser. They may not be ready to do that yet, but they know who is to blame for all that seems to be just falling apart at the seams, whether or not those folks are willing or able to admit it yet or not. And yes, this is going to be very costly for those Trump-supporting Republicans in just over 100 days, I believe, when Americans will have their first chance to ring in en masse with their opinions about how they think the Trump administration and the elected Republicans and the Republican Party itself, who have made it all possible, they'll be able to ring in with their opinions on how they think they are doing. Just about 100 days, just over, a perfect political storm seems to be brewing for November 3rd. Donald Trump realizes that he and his party are in for a shellacking from the American people. That is why he has been pretending that his so-called Save America Act is just so important to pass, despite knowing that it cannot be passed. Cannot be passed by his own party in Congress, and in any event, could not be implemented in time for the upcoming midterm elections, even if it was to be passed. He knows all of this, which is why he's been leaning into it. So he will have a ready-made excuse. Oh, if only Congress had passed the SAVE Act, it would have prevented millions of illegal immigrants from stealing the election from us this year. A ready-made excuse, ready to deflect blame away from himself and his failed policies and his failed presidency. But it also means that all of this, that this is a very dangerous moment. With a desperate, physically and mentally ailing man in the White House who already had a madly broken and twisted ego even before he began his physical and mental deterioration. And yet, he's a man with extraordinary powers still at his command, whether twisted or ailing or desperate or deteriorating or not, which is going to make the next 100 plus days particularly tenuous, particularly dangerous. He has both great powers and an army of supporters who are still willing to carry out his orders, lawful or otherwise. And we happen to have an election and voting and tabulation system, which is particularly vulnerable to mischief. While it, in many ways, has built-in safeguards, chief among them its decentralized nature, making it difficult, if not impossible, to undermine the system all at once, it can be targeted in various ways in hopes of achieving certain specific goals, such as the theft of just enough Senate seats to prevent Democrats from taking a majority back there, and stopping much of his corrupt powers dead in their tracks. The upside is that even with all of this, as I have said from, I believe, the day after his second election in November of 2024, he is really bad at this job. He is very, very bad at presidenting. He screws up almost everything he does, almost everything that he touches. So any attempt to undermine the elections in any particular way will likely be very visible, will likely be noticeable, making it all the more possible that we, the people, collectively, along with elected officials who still give a damn in many states and localities, including supposedly red ones, will be able to defend our democracy against this madman and his desperate machinations. So I am not worried, I am not scared, but I am concerned. I personally don't know how you feel, but I personally believe the forces of good, the forces of democracy, are going to win this one. But it may not be easy, and it will require every single one of us to be on guard between now and November 3rd and the days that follow November 3rd until the election is fully counted and completed and certified. It will also require every single one of us to do our part, not only by voting, but by helping others to do the same, to encourage others to do the same. Start now to let them know how important their voice is in all of this. The more overwhelming the response from pro-democracy Americans, the harder it will be for the pro-authoritarian movement to steal their way out of this. It won't make it impossible for them to do so, but every landslide victory is one that becomes at least much harder to steal. Americans must vote in numbers like never before in a midterm election. If the pro-democracy factions vote like it's a presidential election, and in many ways it is, if they vote like they're voting in a presidential election, we, the pro-democracy folks, will take back the power that Trump and his deteriorating mind and his just deteriorating movement take back the power that they think they own. They don't. But we've got to take action to do that. We've got to take action to take that back. That's

0: making its second landfall of the week now in Texas after making same yesterday afternoon, last night, I believe, in Louisiana. Folks in Texas are arguably in the most danger right now after being hit with catastrophic flooding over the past week or two from what I believe was a completely different storm system than Bertha?
1: Yes, it was a completely different rainstorm. And so, yes, they have been pummeled week after week. It's really, really awful.
0: One, two, maybe three punch, because they look set to be getting another helping again today and over the next few as the slow-moving Bertha moves into the already saturated hill country in Texas as far as 800 miles inland from where the storm came ashore again in Texas on Thursday. As you heard at the top of the show, in response to Donald Trump noticing that the horrific fires in Canada, geez, they've been happening more and more over the recent years. Just the last three or four years, for some reason.
1: He's so close to getting it.
0: He can't quite identify what climate change. What? Huh? So, yeah, it's getting worse and worse in recent years. Happy that he's begun to notice it, the fires, the storms, the droughts, the heat, the floods. As suggested, we're under another extreme heat watch out here, warning out here in Los Angeles today, getting just some of what much of the country has gotten for much of the summer. All of it horrible, yet all of it a reminder of the mess that we've made and what it is going to take to fix it. And Americans do seem to be figuring that out, as Desi Doyen will note, along with much more, in our latest Green News Report later this hour, which also happens to be our 1600th episode of the Green News Report.
1: Yes.
0: Though we did not realize it until we were done recording it. 1,600 episodes, Desi Doyen, and maybe, just maybe, it's finally beginning to sink in for people a little.
1: We'll see.
0: Either way, congratulations. And if you'd like to join me in that congratulations, I will also note that all 1,600 of those episodes have been brought and paid for not by ExxonMobil or Monsanto or the Republican Party, but by you. Yes, you. Those very few of you who have stopped by bradblog.com/donate to give us a boost of support to keep going, well, at least for another couple of hundred of episodes anyway.
1: We'll try.
0: If we don't melt or float away before then. In all too related news from amidst the fire hose today, Brent crude oil shot to over $100 per barrel once again on Thursday. Yes, its highest price since May as increased fighting in Donald Trump's Middle East war. And I'm not sure that we can even call it his Iran war anymore, as it now continues to spread and continues to further threaten to slow the global flow of crude oil and natural gas, fertilizer, and much more. Markets reacting to the expanding war and the spiking oil prices and new restrictions, I'll get to that, on the flow of oil beyond the months-long closure of the Strait of Hormuz. They took a pretty deep dive on Thursday in the markets, with the Dow, the broader S&P 500, and the tech-heavy NASDAQ just sort of falling over a cliff. The NASDAQ, for example, I think fell about 2.5%, and the S&P seems headed towards its first back-to-back weekly loss since March. All bad news for Americans, but maybe ultimately, if we can all survive it, good eventual news for America this November. Stocks fell under the pressure of rising oil prices, which raise costs for businesses and erode their customers' ability to spend, as the price for a barrel of Brent crude oil, the international standard, jumped more than 7% to more than $100 a barrel. That is the highest price since May, and it is thanks to attacks on several Saudi oil tankers now in the Red Sea, something that we've been warning about over the past several weeks. Desi has been noting it in our Green News reports.
1: Yes. Now, remember, the Red Sea is on the other side of Saudi Arabia from the Persian Gulf.
0: Yeah. Let me explain that. This now threatens another avenue that companies use to move their crude from the Middle East to customers worldwide, along with the Strait of Hormuz. So if you're not familiar with the geography, well, the Strait of Hormuz

0: That's the choke point between the Persian Gulf along the coast of Iran and into the Arabian Sea. That's where Iran has shut down about 20% of the world's oil and gas from flowing through since Trump started his war. Meanwhile, the Red Sea, that flows along Saudi Arabia and past Yemen into the Arabian Sea, a completely different waterway, and it flows through a checkpoint at Yemen. A choke point, not a checkpoint. A choke may now be a checkpoint, but in any event, a choke point at Yemen, and that choke point is known as the Bab el Mandeb Strait. And about 7% of the world's oil and natural gas exports go through that strait. That is now where Iranian-backed Houthi rebels in Yemen are now attacking Saudi ships in hopes of further choking off world oil supplies in response to the U.S. war on Iran. Donald Trump's little, you know, couple of weeks excursion, which is now in its fifth month and heading into its sixth, with 18 U.S. service members now dead, hundreds wounded, though the Pentagon won't tell us exactly how many hundreds, thousands dead in Iran. And now ongoing attacks against U.S. assets and military bases in Jordan, Iraq, Kuwait, Bahrain, Qatar, UAE, and Oman. And today we can add to that Houthi attacks on Saudi ships over in the Red Sea and the spike of global oil prices again along with it, underscoring the importance of the sea route there for the economy. Donald Trump threatened, quote, major military punishment against Houthi rebels in Yemen if they should keep attacking ships. But such threats have seemed to have done very little to scare off Iran over the past 5 months, including Trump's threat of war crimes against the Islamic Republic, vowing to destroy a bridge or a road or a power plant or a drinking water facility or other civilian infrastructure with each and every attack against a ship in the Strait of Hormuz, he says. Well, now he's adding Yemen and attacks on ships in the Red Sea, the Strait, the Bab el Mandeb Strait. After 12 days, nearly 2 weeks now, of strikes by the U.S. and fire returned by Iran, we seem to be, in fact, no closer to a conclusion of all of this. And now the war is expanding into an entirely different area. And Donnie is making even more threats against other people. And I'm sure it'll all work out very well. Great job, Donnie. Your threats are apparently very, very scary to everyone. Just a few weeks ago, that Brent crude had dropped back down to $72 a barrel on the hopes that the Strait of Hormuz would fully reopen to oil tankers. As the U.S. and Iran were at the negotiating table, gas prices, which tend to rise or fall with oil prices, are now back to averaging $4.09 across the United States, according to AAA, and heading up as we go to air. The jumps in oil prices are threatening to worsen inflation. Just when it had begun to decelerate during the brief pause in fighting last month, that rise, in turn, could push the Federal Reserve and other central banks to raise interest rates again, which would slow economies and undercut prices for stocks and other investments. Again, bad for Americans, but maybe eventually good for America. Maybe eventually. An increase by the Fed would be in interest rates would be the first time since 2023, despite Trump's demands and his threats to fire the former Fed chair and other members of the board for not lowering interest rates as he had demanded. Has he noticed that just because he demands stuff, it doesn't happen? Along with all of that, the average long-term U.S. mortgage rate climbed this week to its highest level in nearly 12 months. Told you we had a lot of bad news today. You're welcome. Pushing up borrowing costs for prospective home buyers at a time when rising oil prices are already squeezing household budgets. The rate has now ticked higher 3 weeks in a row. Higher mortgage rates can add hundreds of dollars a month in costs for borrowers, limiting home buyers' purchasing power. As rates rise, that can then lead prospective home buyers to delay buying a home. just one reason why U.S. home sales have been, let's say, sluggish this year. The steady escalation of Trump's war in the Middle East over the past 2 weeks also provided the backdrop for a vote in the House of Representatives on Thursday for a second time, asking Trump to seek congressional authorization to keep U.S. troops in the war. Asked Mr. Trump, because though Congress created the War Powers Act in 1973 in the wake of Vietnam as a mechanism for Congress to be able to order a president to stop military hostilities without the president having a veto over them, as the law was explicitly written after Vietnam to allow Congress to order a withdrawal that would not be sent to the president and subject to a veto. But the Supreme Court in the early 80s essentially gutted that notion, watered it down at least, so a president would have veto power over such a resolution. So even if it's passed in the House, even if it's passed in the Senate, the president can ignore it if he wants to, if he doesn't want to sign it. Nonetheless, it's still meaningful when these war powers are invoked by Congress, as rare as it is, even though after both GOP-controlled chambers of Congress, the House and the Senate, adopted a concurrent war powers resolution just last month requiring an end to hostilities, at least without an explicit authorization by Congress, well, Trump just effectively ignored it. He ignored it. It was a rebuke, but he just ignored it and kept on doing whatever the hell it is he thinks he's doing. After four Republicans on Thursday crossed the aisle in the U.S. House to vote with Democrats to adopt another such resolution, Republicans in the Senate blocked the measure from passing this time, because apparently they don't care how much their own voters, yes, hate this war and want it to be over. Though I do hope voters will remember this in November. In recent days, Iranian and American officials have promised to respond to each other's attacks with fresh ones of their own, with each trying to outlast the other, even as the U.S. is reportedly running out of missiles and drones to both attack and, arguably more importantly, to keep U.S. service members safe from incoming missile and drone attacks from Iran in all of these Middle Eastern nations where the U.S. keeps both bases and service members. U.S. Central Command, which coordinates military operations in the Middle East, said it had launched a wave of strikes overnight again to degrade Iran's ability to threaten commercial shipping, targeting Iranian drone and missile storage sites and air defenses, which we were told, you'll remember, by Trump and his defense secretary, Pete Hegseth, who's very manly, by the way. We were told almost 5 months ago by both of them repeatedly that those drone and missile storage sites and air defenses had already been obliterated. I'm starting to think they weren't telling us the truth back then. Anyway, that language from CENTCOM, which the military has employed just at this point now on a daily basis, it does not explicitly acknowledge the fact that U.S. strikes on infrastructure that can be used for civilian purposes like roads and ports and bridges and desalination plants, that those types of attacks can be considered war crimes under international law, and they're exactly the ones that Donald Trump has been promising on his social media site. Trump has threatened to attack a bridge or a power plant, quote, any time the Islamic Republic of Iran shoots at a ship in the Strait of Hormuz. That's a war crime. We'll remember it, Mr. President. Iran's Islamic Revolutionary Guard Corps, or IRGC, said overnight that it had launched attacks on U.S. military targets in Jordan and Kuwait, including a communications tower, accusing U.S. forces of attacking equivalent infrastructure in Iran. That's something they did just a few days ago after apparently we attacked a desalination plant, a water plant. They did the same, I believe, in Kuwait in response. So, yeah, not going well. incredibly dangerous, all of this, seemingly getting worse, not better, all of this, but hopefully American voters see all of this for what it is and have no question about who it is to blame for it. I don't have to convince you who's done this. We can all see it. And new polling from several different outlets would seem to suggest that, yes, Americans are noticed and they do know who to blame. And by the way, this polling, interestingly, is not polling on Donald Trump himself that I want to walk through with you, who, you know, you likely know by now, he's at record lows in his approval ratings. But let's take a quick break here and we will get to some of the polling that is not on Donald Trump, at least not directly. Also, Desi's GNR, and if time allows, maybe even a nice surprise at the end of today's program.
1: We'll see.
0: If we might be so lucky, I don't want to say what it is in case we can't get to it. But anyway, all of that straight ahead. I'm Brad Friedman. 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

0: Well, working on it anyway. Welcome back, Brad Cass, Brad Friedman from BradBlog.com. On Thursday, just before leaving for their August recess in July, House Republicans, according to Emily Singer, Daily Kos, made their priorities known to the American public, voting to give President Donald Trump's Pentagon another $73 billion amid his boondoggle of a war in Iran. Meanwhile, the measure, which is unlikely to pass in the U.S. Senate as is, does absolutely nothing to make life more affordable for Americans, she reports. The one job, Donald Trump, the one thing that Americans, arguably from all sides of the aisle back in the 2024 election, made very clear that they wanted affordability, lowering prices. Donald Trump, of course, promised to do that on day one. No one could do it better than him. He was a businessman. He understood how the economy worked, and it would happen on day one. Instead, he's done exactly the opposite with pretty much every one of his failed policies. From the tariffs, the taxes on you, to the tax cuts for the wealthy, to the health care cuts for the poor, to the ongoing, never-ending, forever war in the Middle East now, and the surge in prices on everything from gas to groceries that has come in its wake. Well, by a vote of 216 to 214, with no Democrats voting in favor on Thursday, House Republicans advanced a budget framework that, aside from giving Trump tens of billions of more dollars for war, also gives $10 billion for states to implement stricter voting laws, as well as gives billions to bail out farmers. Yes, another farmer bailout whose businesses have been decimated by Trump's tariffs. And not just Trump's tariffs, by the way, by Trump's war, because the cost of fertilizer has shot through the roofs. I mean, these farmers are getting it from every which way.
1: Yes, we had actually reported in a Green News report about one farmer in Louisiana, I believe, who said that his entire yearly budget was already blown out,
0: yeah.
1: And it was only July.
0: Right. I mean, these farmers are getting it from every direction, and if they don't know who to blame at this point, I don't know what to tell these farmers. Only two Republicans voted against the bill, just two in the entire House. Reps Warren Davidson of Ohio and Thomas Massey of Kentucky, which means that every single vulnerable House Republican voted for this budget, giving Democrats ammunition in the midterm elections to prove that Trump and the GOP not only do not care about the affordability crisis in the U.S., but they are also making it worse. Quote, Trump and Republicans claim there's no money for Americans' health care or food assistance, yet they're able to find billions of dollars for Trump's endless war in the Middle East, said California Congressman Pete Aguilar, the chair of the House Democratic Conference, in a social media post, adding, quote, the Republican agenda puts America last. And it seems Americans are noticing. There's the good news. If they didn't before, perhaps they will now with this budget framework that has no chance of passing in the Senate as is, but as Singer notes, makes House Speaker Mike Johnson's decision to put it up for a vote now all the more stupid, having merely given Democrats a line of attack ahead of the November election. So new polls this week show that the war and its resulting economic damage have created an especially harsh electoral environment for the GOP, writes Singer. On Wednesday evening, Fox News released a poll that shows Democrats with a 7 percentage point lead on the generic congressional ballot, which asks voters which party in general, without any particular candidate, which party they would vote for in an upcoming election, which party they would like to, for example, win the U.S. House. 53% of voters would vote for the Democrat in their House district. Now, a 7-point lead would not seem to be all that much. But in these generic ballot polls, that 7 points in that type of poll is actually a lot. In fact, to quote Fox News writing about their own poll, it is, quote, the highest percentage either party has received on the generic House ballot in Fox News polling since 1996.
1: Wow.
0: Now, don't bother going back to see what the situation was back in back prior to 1996, because as it turns out, Fox News was only created in 1996 when they began polling their Fox News polling unit in 1996. The year that Fox News launched. So that number, in fact, might go back much further than 1996, but those are the only numbers that they have. Suffice to say, it goes back a long way, and this is not good news for Republicans. Even worse for them, Singer observes, is that Fox News found that in counties where the 2024 presidential vote was particularly close, in those counties, those swing counties, those battleground counties, Democrats' generic ballot lead is even higher. There, they have an 18-point advantage. 59% of voters there choosing Democrats, just 41% choosing Republicans. If Democrats' 18-point lead in battleground counties holds up in November, she writes, it would be catastrophic for the GOP. Meanwhile, an Emerson College survey released this morning showed Democrats with an 11-point lead on the generic ballot, with Democrats receiving 53% support to Republicans' 42% support. So it is not only one poll, it is not only Fox News, and it is arguably higher than the very high record 7-point lead that Fox News found. And by the way, it is not only self-identified Democrats or Republicans that are moving this polling. It's voters who hate both of them. According to some interesting findings from Democratic pollster and analyst G. Elliott Morris last week, Americans have never liked their political parties less. Pew found back in May that 26% of adults now hold an unfavorable view of both parties, the highest share in more than 3 decades of asking the question, and more than 4 times the comparable percentage back in 1994. The averages at poll analysis site 50+1 show that both parties are sitting around 15 points underwater when it comes to favorability, and neither has been above water in years. Over the last few election cycles, Morris observes, analysts have become obsessed with how these so-called double haters vote. In 2016 and 2024, both years in which Trump won the presidency, Donald Trump won the voters who had unfavorable opinions about both him and his opponent by double digits, the double haters. That, according to exit polls. He also won them in 2020, but the group of double haters who went for Trump was a much smaller slice of the electorate at the time, so it wasn't enough to push him over the line. So how are these double haters now feeling in 2026? Well, in Morris's June strength in numbers polling, he says, we asked 2,000 Americans to rate both parties on a scale from 0 to 100, a feeling thermometer scale where 0 represents very cold, 100% feels warm towards a figure or a party. And about 1 in 5 registered voters, 1 in 5 registered voters put both parties below 50 when they were rating how they felt about them from 0 to 100. This is the group, he says, we call the double haters for the midterms. He says our polling shows double haters now favor Democrats for 2026 by 26 points.
1: Wow.
0: 55 to 29. He says if you do the math, on the generic ballot, double haters are responsible for about 80% of the Democratic Party's current, at that point, 7-point national margin in the generic ballot. And he says if we compare how the double haters feel now to their 2024 vote and partisan identity, the real story of 2026 starts to emerge. The Democratic advantage for the midterms is not built on voters who like the Democratic Party, but on those who call themselves independent and cannot stand either major party. If the Democrats can win, the independents and those people who hate them, who hate both parties, that's how they pick up their plus seven advantage in the generic polling, at least as of now. 55% of double haters now say they will vote for Democrats, which is a big deal, argues Morris. This means many are changing sides since the bulk of those double haters had previously voted for Donald Trump. About one out of every eight who said that they voted for Donald Trump in 2024 has now flipped to voting Democratic for the midterms. One out of every eight Trump voters.
1: So
0: that's
1: you can,
0: a lot of people.
1: That is. So you can see why Republicans and Donald Trump and the Trump administration are working so hard to throw all the voter suppression spaghetti against the wall.
0: Well, yeah, they're throwing all the voter suppression spaghetti against the wall, but you'd think they might be working harder to, you know, adopt policies that people like, that voters would want to go and vote in favor of, instead of making things worse, instead of, you know, taking away health care and food from Americans while giving billions of dollars to an unbelievably unpopular war that we're continuing to lose and that is continuing to hurt not just Americans at the gas pump and the grocery store, but farmers who can't afford to buy fertilizer for their crops. I mean, they're doing everything that you would think you wouldn't do if you wanted to win an election. So, yeah, they want to steal it if they can, apparently, because that's all they got at this point. Don't let them. Back to Morris here. The more important groups, he says, are the other voters and non-voter, the quote other voters. In other words, they didn't vote for Democrat or Republican. They voted for others. So the other voters and the non-voters, people who didn't vote at all, who didn't either vote for Democratic or Republican in 2024 or just didn't show up, just under a third of double haters, 31%, were what Morris calls unaligned in 2024. Well, today, that pool, he says, is breaking for Democrats 51 to 23. 51 to 23. Voters who sat out in 2024 are now swinging hard to the Democratic left. And one more point, Morris notes that this finding holds true whenever he tightens the definition of double hater. So if instead of counting everyone who rates both parties below 50 out of 100 in the group, he includes only voters who rate them at 40 out of 100 or lower, well, in that case, the Democratic lead grows to 28%. If he makes them even narrows it even further to people who hate the parties even further, the group who is only rates them 30 out of 100. Well, in that case, the Democratic Party lead grows to 32 points. So the more voters hate both parties, in other words, the harder they are currently breaking for Democrats. And it is those voters and the independents and the ones that didn't vote at all, maybe because they hated both parties, who are currently behind the Democrats' lead in the polling, if you believe the polling. And I'm not telling you you should. But these are from sources from a lot of different places, and it doesn't mean that Republicans won't try to steal the election where they can. But I think all the signs are good. And by the way, I think you need to know that all of these, you need to know what these signs are, because if there are questions about the results, it will be good to understand going in. You know, Donald Trump loves to run around and say, oh, we're winning in the polls. We're doing great in the polls. New poll shows me at 59% approval. That is not true. He is lying. He is making that up. That's what he does for a living. It has served him very well, but it does not serve the truth or the American people or democracy itself well. What serves all of us well is knowing what the facts actually are, and these are actually the facts as of now. We'll check in again soon. But all of that, by the way, that polling on those double haters, that was from before Trump rekindled his war in Iran. Or, by the way, don't forget, just this afternoon. This was before, just this afternoon, Donald Trump announced, guess what? More tariffs, new tariffs, which are, yes, new taxes on consumers against 60 trading partners, 60 nations around the world, including the EU. Is that guy insane or something? Yeah, maybe. But for now, it's okay by me. Our 1600th Green News Report is next. I'm Brad Friedman, and this is the Bradcast.
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0: 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Coming up, the Green News Report, our 1600th Green News Report, and then a follow-up to the Green News Report with some news that has broken since we recorded our original GNR.
1: Yep.
0: And then maybe, just maybe, a nice overdue surprise to end an otherwise pretty grim day of news. Or who am I kidding? A grim week of news at this point.
1: Yes, it always is.
0: All right, so first it's Green News Report, and I got to say it's our 1600th Green News Report, 1,600 of them, Desi Doyen.
1: Yes.
0: And despite that, climate change has gotten worse, not better. Once again, what are you looking at me like that for?
1: Like we failed or something.
0: We did. We failed. We broke the climate. Maybe had we not done 1,600 of them, things would have gone better this whole time. In any event, all right, let's get to it. For good or ill, with much to follow, our latest Green News Report.
3: Critics are concerned the deal could pave the way for other countries in the Middle East to want to acquire nuclear arms.
4: Trump signs deal to help Saudi Arabia begin enriching uranium. The U.S. oil industry knew of methane's danger to the climate and lied about it to the public, documents show. Plus,
5: warmer temperatures are impacting our food and the safety of our food.
4: Climate change has a role in the national outbreak of explosive diarrhea.
0: All of that crap news and more straight ahead from BradBlog.com. I'm Brad Friedman.
1: And I'm Desi Doyen.
0: Stand by for 6 minutes of independent green news, politics, analysis, and snarky comment.
6: Trump went on to threaten Canada with more tariffs due to the wildfire smoke.
7: You got
6: to
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8: Are you sure you want America to set a precedent for paying for pollution? I feel like your pals at Pesticide, Microplastic, Death, Diarrhea, Lettuce, Inc. might have other ideas.
0: Yep, they would. This is your Green News Report. Okay, Desi Doyen, it looks like Donald Trump has a new way to, let's say, complicate the Iran war. What do you got for us today?
1: Well, first, as you say, there is still no end in sight for Donald Trump's war on Iran. The Strait of Hormuz remains effectively closed. So naturally, Trump on Wednesday signed a new nuclear agreement with Saudi Arabia.
0: This will totally work.
1: That will allow the kingdom to enrich uranium for civilian reactors, which is also the path to a nuclear weapon. Trump's Saudi deal also limits international inspections. Critics warn that the deal raises nuclear proliferation risks in the Middle East. So, yes, for those keeping track, basically Trump started a war with Iran, claiming it was to prevent them from enriching uranium, while he is permitting Saudi Arabia to enrich uranium.
0: Well, we don't have any reason to not trust Mohammed bin Salman. He's never proven to be a threat to anyone.
1: Well, anyway, here in the U.S., the nation is going through the largest cyclosporiasis outbreak ever recorded, with more than 4,000 confirmed cases of explosive diarrhea. And as we go to air, the FDA has not definitively traced the source. Public health experts warn that higher temperatures and repetitive long-lasting heat waves caused by climate change are creating ideal conditions for cyclospora to thrive. Mm. Studies increasingly tie the surge in outbreaks of illnesses linked to cyclospora, E. coli, West Nile virus, Vibrio, and other pathogens to man-made climate change because it is expanding their range.
0: Not Vibrio.
1: Food safety attorney Bill Marler on CBS warns we are not prepared.
9: There's a lot of studies that are coming out now that are showing that certain pathogens like E. coli, Salmonella, Campylobacter are adapting better to a heated environment than we are. We've got to adapt. And right now, FDA and the industry is being caught flat-footed.
0: Not Campylobacter.
1: In other news, the oil and gas industry has known since at least the 1960s that methane is an extremely potent greenhouse gas. They knew it was dangerous to the climate, and they knew that their operations have been releasing far more methane gas than the companies have officially reported.
0: You don't say.
1: That's according to internal industry documents revealed by the nonprofit Center for Climate Integrity. And instead of repairing methane leaks to reduce their climate impacts, the oil and gas industry chose instead to spend millions of dollars to deceive the public and policymakers, including advertising and influencer campaigns selling the myth of natural gas as clean, in part to quell competition from cleaner, cheaper electric appliances. They also spent millions on relentless lobbying to overturn even mild rules aimed at reining in their methane pollution. Meanwhile, The Guardian reports that new polling shows that amid a summer of repetitive record-shattering heat waves, punishing drought, and deadly floods, a majority of U.S. voters now increasingly link extreme weather to the climate crisis.
0: Good.
1: 61% of likely American voters say extreme weather events are becoming more frequent, including 46% of Republicans. That despite efforts by Donald Trump, his administration, and elected Republicans to deny climate change as a con job and a hoax. Finally, some good news for Europe. In June, solar energy became the European Union's largest single source of electricity, generating more power than nuclear, natural gas, and wind energy.
0: Wow.
1: And for the first time ever, solar power in Europe now accounts for more than a quarter of all European electricity.
0: That's not just good news for Europe, that's good news for the entire globe. For much more on all of these stories and the ones we couldn't get to today, check out our website at greennews.bradblog.com. I'm Brad Friedman.
1: And I'm Desi Doyen.
0: And this has been your Green News Report.
10: Everything's coming up roses. Clear the decks.
0: Yes, it is. That was our 1600th Green News Report, brought to you by you, those of you at least who stop by bradblog.com/donate to help us stay on your public airwaves for, I don't know if we'll do another 1,600 of them, but maybe 100 or two. We'll see how things go. Congratulations once again, Desi Doyen.
1: Yes.
0: One follow-up we need to make there on that report that Donald Trump had signed a deal giving the go-ahead to Saudi Arabia, brilliantly, to start enriching uranium in Saudi Arabia. What could possibly go wrong? Well, what went wrong was a couple hours later, after we recorded, Donald Trump said, well, I'm not going to, they can only do that if they recognize normal relations with Israel by joining the Abraham Accords. That's what they have to do if they want to be allowed to enrich uranium. After, of course, he, you know, heard a lot of blowback from this notion. People did not like this idea. And he said, well, then they'll have to go further and do this. So that was the new deal that he offered to Saudi Arabia. How did that work out?
1: Well, so far, I will say that Laura Rosen, who is a national security journalist mm-hmm. at Just Security,
0: yeah.
1: she says, quote, on this is on Blue Sky, quote, on Trump seemingly adding new conditions to the U.S.-Saudi nuclear deal, including Saudi-Israel normalization,
0: uh-huh.
1: a Saudi source says, quote, it was signed, so nothing to renegotiate. Tweets do not overturn signed agreements.
0: God, he's terrible at making deals, and but he's great at breaking them and screwing yep. them all up just hours after he taco Trumps again, I guess. All right. We promised a little bit of a surprise since it's been a tough day. We've been trying to get to this for the last, I don't know, week or two. Long overdue. Let's get to... what I think, well, it was new when we had originally planned to play it, but I think the latest, Randy Rainbow.
11: I caught up with Donald Jessica at Sunny Meadows Wellness Farm for Wayward Presidents, between potty training and supervised nuclear diplomacy. How are you? You look like
12: Thank you.
11: Mama, let's talk about this little Iran agreement.
12: I think we're doing a great job.
11: Yeah, well, you call it a major win for America, but from what I've read, we are giving Iran billions in sanctions relief, continued uranium enrichment, and 3 months of HBO Max.
12: It should have been done for 47 years. No president had the guts to do it, and I've done it.
11: What are your thoughts on blocking the Strait of Hormuz, whatever that is?
12: It's not sustainable for them.
11: Oh, I totally get that. I have been blocking so many straits lately, but, you know, that's between me and Marco. Anyway, the point is this deal sucks.
12: If I were a Democrat, nobody would be talking that way, but it doesn't matter to me.
13: That's not your story.
11: With all due disrespect, sir, America is on the blink. And whether you're a Democrat, a Republican, or a certifiably insane megalomaniac with a bargain bin lace front and a fat ass, we must all do what's democratic. Small D. And speaking of small Ds...
12: Excuse me, wait.
14: This does...

0: were a Democrat, nobody would be talking that way.
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2: 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Good luck, world.

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3: Hey everybody, this is Harvey Sunny Wasserman back for the 274th Green Grassroots Emergency Election Protection Coalition Zoom call, otherwise known as GREEP. We are in the midst of total global chaos here. We're in the wake of the World Cup, which was quite interesting, and we'll talk about that in a minute. And we're really going to focus on election protection for the first hour today. It is really gotten dire. We're hoping to be joined by Ray McClendon from Georgia with some very, very interesting developments there. We've also got Allison Green, and we're going to definitely discuss the situation with women and voting. That is, of course, women are the majority voters in this country, and their rights are under attack as never before. And so we really want to deal with that heads up. We also have a U.S. senator from Alabama who's challenging the election of two U.S. senators from Georgia. Very interesting development there. In the second hour, we're going to do really focus on AI. We have one of the legendary greats. He's been with us before, Lee Felsenstein, who was present at the creation of the personal computer in the original Silicon Valley in the 1960s and 70s, the Homebrew Club. Legendary in its own time, to talk about AI. There's a front page story in the New York Times today, which basically says that Google is starting to, I don't know what the word would be, sprinkle their system with AI, which to deliberately make it more difficult for people to navigate the internet. Obviously, there's a few $1 billion in that for the founders of Google. One's name, by the way, is Sergey Brin. He just moved, this guy, you know, is worth hundreds of billions of dollars, and he just moved out of California because he didn't want to pay a tax, the billionaire tax in California. He's too good for that. He needs the money, apparently, that he would use to compensate the people of California for the investments that they've made that made his billions of dollars possible. There is a term coined by the philosopher Plato about that. Someone take over, please, because I've got a call from Hetty Tripp and I want to take it real quick.
4: Okay, let me step in really quickly, and we do have Ray McClendon here. Welcome, Ray, if we can get you co-hosted, but we'll definitely get you on the mic. Yeah, I've friend Hetty has been going through some stuff. So Ray, you're a
3: There we go.
4: co-host.
3: Okay, I just checked. Hetty Tripp has been a regular guest of ours. She's a friend of mine for the past 50, 60 years, and she had a heart attack. So usually she would be coming on, but she called me to tell me she's not able to come on with a report from Minnesota now. But I did get her health report, and she is okay, thank goodness. So with that, I can't begin to tell you my disgust with Sergey Brin and Larry Page, these founders of Google, who have hundreds, literally hundreds of billions of dollars. But they, this one guy moved out of California to avoid paying a tax. He only made his hundred billions of dollars in California. He bought like a $30, $40 million house in Nevada, so he doesn't have to pay the tax in California. And the front page of the New York Times is reporting today that the Google is starting to play around with AI to make it more difficult to access the internet. So we are going to, yeah, good riddance is right. Stay in Nevada. And if you cross the border, I hope into California, I hope La Migra will put you in prison, Larry Page and Sergey Brin. Shame on you. So at any rate, we got the great May. We're going to get to that in the second hour. We have Lee Felsenstein, one of the great legends of the internet, of the personal computer. And we're going to go deep into AI. In this first hour, we're going to talk about women in voting. Allison Green is with us. But first, we're joined by the great Ray McClendon in Atlanta. We got a ton of stuff to talk about. So this first hour is going to be voting rights. And every hour, every first hour going forward, we have 3 months to the election. 90 days. It's terrifying to think about. Every time now we're going to deal with voter rights, election protection. Anybody you want to have on to talk about election protection, let us know. We are graced about with Allison Green, but first we're going to have Ray, Citizens Communities United, and Ray in Georgia now. How do we describe Tommy Tuberville? And before we lose track, today also the Times carries a notice that Lindsey Graham's sister is going to run for his seat. Now, I don't know exactly how to take that. We can discuss it, but it's a very interesting development. And the candidate who is a woman has a Democratic nomination for the Senate seat in South Carolina appears to be very strong. And at the time Lindsey Graham passed away, they were running neck and neck. Again, counterintuitive, but you know, he should have been a really strong candidate. And South Carolina has been, if there's no Republican stronghold in the country, it's South Carolina. Remember, they were the first to secede from the Union. So she's probably going to get the nomination in South Carolina. Ray, you're bordering on South Carolina. Got anything to say about that? It'd be very interesting. But let's hear about what Tommy Tuberville, the duly elected U.S. Senator from Alabama, is saying now about the two senators duly elected from Georgia. Can you, and remember, we're not making this up. Okay, Ray, go ahead, please.
5: Well, I'll start right there, Sluggo, by saying you use the term duly elected, and I don't know if it's appropriate, because if anybody is illegitimate, it is Tommy Tuberville. He's illegitimate from the standpoint of not having any expertise, experience. He's an ex-football coach, as many people know. Failed at that in Alabama and came back. He was living in Florida, by the way. And so there's a lot of questions about whether or not he met the Senate requirement, the requirements to run for Senate from Alabama. And he certainly is under scrutiny as to whether or not he meets the requirements to run for governor, which are more stringent than they ought to run for Senate. So when you...
3: Well, let me... So I said he was duly elected. Shall we change that to dubiously elected? Is that better?
5: Yeah, that's a better term.
3: Okay. All right, we're good.
5: That's a better term.
3: Okay.
5: Because, you know, what these MAGA folks do is a lot of the time when they are accusing someone else, they are actually projecting their own situation onto somebody else. And I think that's what we're seeing here with Tuberville. He's going to be in a big fight for governor. And so he believes that he's got to have Trump coming out strong for him. So he wants to demonstrate his loyalty to Trump by casting aspersions on the legitimacy of two truly duly elected senators from Georgia. And let me say, we were very active in those races, both the races in 2020, the runoffs in 2021, and Warnock's race in 2022. All of those races were razor-thin margins. They were in the margin of error and within the prescribed vote for a audit of the votes by the Republican Secretary of State. They were all confirmed each time. So when you talk about illegitimacy, first of all, if the races were fraudulent, why would the races in 2020 only be fraudulent for the top three seats, but all the other Republicans won? In 2022, when Warnock won against a very flawed candidate in Herschel Walker, we know that in that race, there were also the statewide races for governor, lieutenant governor, and all the other constitutional offices. The Republicans won every one of those races, every one of those statewide races. So again, they're asking you to believe that the Democrats were going to cheat just for Senator Warnock's race and leave the entire Republican slate unburdened by this fraud on all of the other races. So it's just ludicrous charges on their face. But again, going back to Tuberville, being the one to come up with this, it's really absurd, given the scrutiny that he's under for his residency and whether or not he actually meets those requirements for the state of Alabama to run for governor. We're pulling very strongly for him to lose that spot. So he's grabbing at straws trying to maintain his MAGA credentials and his loyal show his loyalty to Trump.
3: Wow, it's really mind-boggling. Of course,

0: in Georgia. Are you under attack? What are the key issues in Georgia that will be required to protect this election?
1: Well, voting rights remain under attack in Georgia every time that the state legislature convenes. So we have to look at voter suppression laws being passed by the state every year. This year, we were able to fight them back on the redistricting with a powerful outpouring of support
0: Well,
1: called
0: let's talk
1: civic
0: about that very
1: engagement.
0: quickly. Please, Ray, we talked about this when it happened, but reiterate, please, for people, what happened to the MAGA attempt to redistrict Georgia in this year's most recent legislative session?
1: Well, all your listeners remember the Supreme Court decision that gutted the Voting Rights Act. Georgia was one of those states where they immediately went to attempt to redistrict, given the gutting of the Voting Rights Act. They set it for a couple of weeks after, well, not a couple of weeks, a week after the actual primaries that were here in Georgia. So they had to wait a few weeks from the time that others were acting immediately in Tennessee and Louisiana and elsewhere. A couple of things happened in those races. First of all, Burt Jones, who is the lieutenant governor and the president of the state Senate, lost his race to a political outsider, Jackson, who is a billionaire and says he's going to out-Trump Trump. And the other thing that happened was that upset the apple cart with the Republicans. The governor had been strongly in the camp of Burt Jones, so he took a political hit by not being able to help get Burt Jones across the finish line. It also took Burt Jones out of play in anything going on in the Senate, because he was emasculated by his primary loss. The other thing that happened is the Black civil rights organizations, the churches, the Divine Nine, and others really put together a concerted campaign with prayer vigils, with protests, with marches, with rallies, leading up to the actual morning of the first session of the legislature. It was widely publicized in state and local press, and we believe those two things had a dramatic impact on the decisions of the state le of the Republican-controlled legislature, that they were not going to take up the redistricting at this time. So it was a huge victory. It was a major win. Everybody celebrated, but we know it's only temporary, and they're going to figure out how to come back at this again in probably in 1 or 2 years. So you just n never know. As I said, you have voter suppression every year in the state legislature of some form or fashion. It started several years ago with something called SB 202, where they were doing ridiculous things like saying that you could not provide any food or water to people that were standing in line waiting to vote, knowing that in many of the marginalized communities, in the minority communities, because of previous voter suppression, there will always be long lines to vote in our communities. And so a lot of people were, just helping them to endure those lines, and that was made illegal. They followed that up with the local election board, and they went on from not the local election board, but a state election board that is dominated by MAGA, trying to control again messaging that suggests that voting is fraudulent in the state. As an example, when the state Secretary of State's office, which under the Constitution is responsible for reviewing and controlling the voting apparatus, they went back and gave they meaning the state legislature went back and gave some power to the state election board, all because Raffensperger, as you remember.

0: did not go out and find 11,780 votes for Trump. So this happens every year. This past year, we had a situation where they passed a law that says that five counties, the five largest counties in Georgia, are now prohibited from having their DA's office and the chair of their county commission run on a partisan basis. They have to run nonpartisan. Guess what? Those five counties represent black voters and the majority of Democratic voters in those counties. It would be Fulton, where Atlanta is, DeKalb, and all of the metro Atlanta counties. Those are the only counties in the state now that were changed to nonpartisan, which many people believe is unconstitutional on its face. That you have a state with 159 counties and you pass a law that will only impact partisanship in five counties that happen to be the bluest and blackest counties in Georgia. So all of these things are going on every single year in the state. So we have to be we're delighted with the successes that we have, but we know it's a continual process of beating back the MAGA agenda.
1: Mind-boggling. And you have a race now. Jon Ossoff is running for U.S. Senate. People are starting to talk about him as a presidential candidate. They seem to forget that he's Jewish, but aside from that, are
0: Well, the thing about Jon Ossoff, first of all, Jon Ossoff comes out of the mentorship of John Lewis. He was very close to John, admires him dealing in what John Lewis stood for. And he has made it clear that he understands how important having a broad coalition of voters is to his success in Georgia. And he's made it clear that that in his mind, one of the reasons that Trump is so obsessed with Fulton County voters and the raid on Fulton County is because it's in according to Ossoff, and he said this a couple of times, that Trump more than anything is very upset that it was black voters that took him to task and lost him the election in Georgia.
1: Well, how are you reasonably secure that the Georgia election will be reasonably secure? I mean,
0: Well, let me say it this way. I'm reasonably secure that we can beat back the state attempts to thwart the election. The challenge is going to be we have no idea what craziness the federal government is going to inflict upon Georgia and specifically those counties that I was just referring to. What Trump is going to try to do in Fulton County, in DeKalb County, those metro counties that represent such a large share of Democratic and Black voters. So that's the challenge that we're trying to brace for is to game out what might come from the federal government. We can pretty much anticipate what the state is telegraphing, and we can probably get around that. But it's the extraordinary resources of the federal government that's got us worried.
1: Well, the other thing is, and we're all following the election closely. We're a nonpartisan call, but we all have our dog in the hunt. But what no one seems to be paying attention, everybody is, I'm sure, is watching this guy Harry Enten on CNN, who talks about the polls, and he licks his chops about how badly Trump is doing in the polls. But nobody seems to be remembering that we're 3 months out. And 2 months out or 1 month out, there's going to be a gargantuan tsunami of billions of dollars pouring in from, the tech bros. And in Ohio, for example, Elon Musk has just written a check to the Republican candidate for Senate $5 million. You know, just kind of, I think he searched around in his couch and found some change, loose change, and put $5 million. Now, and how much does a $5 million contribution affect an election? Well, it's not just the media; it's at the election boards and all the other places. I mean, Ray, in Georgia, what will be the effect of a tsunami of $10 or $20 million worth of cash pouring in from the tech bros?
0: Well, let me put it to you this way. They're going to flood the airwaves. We know that. What we need to counterbalance with, as you know, I've argued for this for years, Harvey, is that the grassroots organizations need to be funded in order to get the marginalized vote, the low propensity voters out. It is not going to be based on, TV ads and building awareness. That is going to be drowned out. They're going to cancel each other out. The difference maker will be who has the most boots on the ground from trusted messengers, delivering targeted messengers to the low propensity voters that did not come out in 2024. Any analysis you want to look at from the Brennan Center or some others will show that in 2024, the turnout gap between white voters and minority voters grew. And there are a lot of reasons for that, going back to voter suppression. But one of the reasons is also that the grassroots organizations were not funded to the point to get out and mobilize those voters. The Harris campaign in 24, Abrams campaign in 22 made the same strategic decisions that they thought that they could make it work with their own internal campaign staffs. And those staffs, although they're great people, don't have the independent connections in the communities that are legitimate and that people respect to the point of getting their vote out. And so the critical thing is that you can't rely on independents. You can't rely on, unfortunately, you can't rely on moderates. You got to rely on your base. And in Georgia, you know, almost a third of the registered voters are black voters. And that makes that opportunity even more significant. If you put the money into going into those black voter precincts in not just Metro Atlanta, but also all of the key top counties across the state, as well as in the Black Belt in South Georgia, that is what will make the difference, as it did in 2020. That can make the difference in 2026 if somebody's got the brains to do that.
2: Are you getting help?
1: Well, let's get to we'll get to Allison, Carla, Lynn, and Mike in a sec. The last question I want to ask you, Ray, has the Ossoff campaign and have the other the Bottoms campaign and the other major campaigns got the message to fund the grassroots organizing in this election, or are they making the same mistake again?
0: We're in discussions with both of them. The candidates are both talking positively about it. Again, you got to remember how these campaign staffs take on a life of their own, to somewhat independent of the candidate, and they bring in a lot of people from outside. So, you know, once you get beyond the primaries, they take on a whole different life unto themselves. And so I'm hopeful, but I'm not under any illusion that because the candidates themselves appreciate what can be done. We just had a call with Ossoff this past Wednesday, where he reiterated how important it was for groups like ours, the Divine Nine, and our group called Team Unity to participate in helping him get across the finish line. But we know how these campaign operatives work. And it's a whole different industry unto itself, and it's hard to pierce it. So we've got an uphill battle in front of us.
1: So we got two elections going on here. We got the election inside the campaigns, which is the same. I know John Steiner's on the call in Ohio. 2 years ago, we had a conversation with Sherrod Brown's campaign. Oh, no, it was 4 years ago with Tim Ryan's campaign manager, and he basically blew us off, and they lost. So once again here, John Steiner's with us. This guy, he knew more than God, and they lost. And it would be horrifying if once again the campaign staffs of these candidates lose the elections again because they get their cut from the TV ads and they have their own little organizations and they don't go door to door. And Ray, you're the great
0: Well,
1: guru of that in Georgia. We wish you
0: right.
1: well.
0: And it's not just going door to door. It's relational organizing where you're going door to door with people who folks know. In other words, you can't have people running localized canvassing coming here from Boston, or New Jersey. You need local people. I can't go into Savannah. I need to work with people in Savannah, but I'm not the one that needs to go to Savannah. I don't need to go to Valdosta, Georgia. We have people there who know the local communities, the right ministers, the right teachers, the right professionals. Okay, the right folks from the Masonic lodges. You need that kind of expertise and relationships, and that's the difference. That they don't seem to want to get. And one of the reasons they don't want to get it, in my view, is because a lot of these folks are professional consultants who are going from campaign to campaign, and they are on for the ride. And unfortunately, a part of their performance is part of their compensation is based upon media. And so it's difficult to uncouple the funding that comes in with just doing media buys because there's some incentives there, and we need to change that. And again, it's not changing it to say that broadcast adver TV advertising is not needed. It's just that if you could just take away 10% of that to put with grassroots organizations. You could have a dramatically different result in key communities.
1: It's infuriating to me we still have to have this discussion. I mean, Ray, you should be running these campaigns and these guys would win. And that's how Ossoff and Warnock won in 2020. Why does the wheel have to be reinvented? I don't get it. Unless, the corporate Democrats are in a whole other world, and we'll continue having this discussion, Ray. It's really great to have you with us. Allison Green, you want to jump in with Ray McClendon, please?
2: Yeah, I mean, I want to start off by saying, I mean, I give so many kudos to Georgia overall because, and I mean, I could not agree with most of, with almost, I can't disagree with anything Ray said, and I adamantly agree with everything he's saying. And one of the things is that I sit here and I'm in Florida, and I'm based on my research, I've found that this is kind of like, to me, a ground zero or an epicenter of election interference. But the reality is that Georgia is also a hub, and it's one that I've actually had the honor, I've done some research in years past, and I've been shocked at the history. And what my independent research has led me to understand is that Georgia is, we talk about election integrity and election security, and those are kind of, I guess, really whitewashed terms, because the reality is that we are right now in the fight of our lives for our elections, and there's nobody who's doing it better than Georgia. Georgia is been for decades fighting back in ways that have pissed off Trump. And I think that that Georgia is renting a lot of space in Georgia's mind, in Trump's mind, because they keep winning. And what they do is, from my experience, they don't even
1: Well,
2: necessarily
1: that's an
2: advertise
1: it's an otherwise vacant house, but go ahead.
2: it. There you go. So I actually went back, and my research took me back to 2002 and the HAVA Act, because what a lot of people don't know is the HAVA Act in 2002 brought electronic voting machines into the picture. That is the kind of year that we went down this path of electronic voting. And what happened was, is before 2002, I found this story fascinating, but there is a senator in Georgia, an incumbent senator who was very, very popular. I believe his name was Max Cleland, and probably
1: Yes.
2: a lot of people would know him. I mean, this was somebody who actually literally gave up three limbs for this country, and to me, he's the equivalent of a Tammy Baldwin in today's terms. And he was popular, and suddenly, out of nowhere, when they actually brought in electronic voting, all of the sudden, his opponent claims that he wasn't enough of a patriot. You know,
1: Well,
2: I mean, the
1: but the
2: man that
1: point
2: gave
1: is now this
2: injury.
1: this year, but this year, Allison, we do have paper ballots. It is Ray,
2: No. Yeah. So.
1: most of the ballots will be cast by mail.
2: That's what I was going to say, is I give a lot of credit. We went down that road in 2002, and what happened is Stacey Abrams in 2018, when she lost her election in 2018, she did a lot of work behind the scenes to, and they went with a court case that actually said to the judge, look, these machines are old. They have no paper ballots. And that's actually the point that I was making, Sonny, is that it was what happened in 2018 before the 2020 election was that Georgia was forced to actually replace their voting machines with ones that would make things auditable. And that is why we believe that there's that it's a ridiculous story that John Ossoff and Raphael Warnock were not legitimate, because the reality is they did hand counts three different times, I believe it was, and Ray can tell me if I'm incorrect there. But in other words, there has been there's been an interesting shift in the Republican Party in Georgia, because you actually have kind of the pro-Trump team of the Republican Party against the Raffensperger and the Secretary of State, who are the same exact party. They're Republicans, but they're saying, no, I can't find 11,780 votes. I have to look at the votes and trying to accurately count the votes to be the will of the people. And what Ray was talking about there, I think, is so right, is that there is a state kind of effort within Georgia that is doing everything it can to accurately count the votes.
1: Well,
2: And there is
1: is it
2: kind of an attack by the federal government to, and as Ray said,
1: right?
2: we can't even game it. And now, for example, what
1: Okay.
2: Sonny, we've talked about is the women, is now imagine if the women of Georgia are taken off of the rolls, for example, and can't cast their ballot, and
1: Well,
2: how much of a
1: we
2: difference
1: want
2: it
1: to
2: would
1: talk
2: make.
1: about that.
2: Yeah.
1: Yes, and Ray, voter ID in Georgia. Which is, and Allison and I will talk about that. We'll get to Carla, Lynn, and Mike. What is the situation with voter ID in Georgia? We all know that nationwide, Trump wants to use voter ID to disenfranchise women because of the disparity between married names and birth names. Is that what's the situation with that in Florida now?
2: Well,
0: In Georgia, the situation is you can use your valid driver's license. And if you don't have a driver's license, you can use a state-issued or a federal-issued ID.
1: So is there's no requirement in Georgia for registering to vote to have a birth certificate. Is that right?
0: No, but no, it's not. But again, most people use driver's licenses, and in driver's license, they have tightened up the provisions to get your driver's license, where you have to have more documentation than you did in the past.
1: And then
0: It is more difficult. It became more difficult a few years ago. But you can use your ID. As an example, Wayne Mullen said that real ID will not satisfy the requirements for voting. Now, real ID is something that the states have been working on for years, again, to deal with situations just like this.
1: Right.
0: And so real ID is a part of Georgia. A number of states have gone to this in order to have a stronger system. Let's cut to the chase, okay? Let's cut to the reality here of what the SAVE Act is. A voter suppression bill. It is a voter
1: Right.
0: suppression bill, period, full stop. All of this other stuff that we're dealing with around the edges, what we're talking about, whether it be with ballots and on paper ballots or not, I love all Ray Lutz and all our guys in Allison. This is subterfuge to justify being able to take people off the rolls and only have people that they think will vote MAGA to be voters.
2: Correct. I
0: That's really the
2: agree
0: bottom line of
2: 100%.
0: all of this
1: It's
0: stuff.
1: all over
0: So
1: the paper
0: we
1: all
0: can
1: the time.
0: dispense with, how we
1: Sheesh.
0: got to, are we using Dominion machines or some other machines? Are we using paper? We can get involved in all of that. Trump doesn't care about any of that stuff. Let's be
1: No.
0: clear. All he cares about is whether or not he can get rid of enough voters that he doesn't believe are MAGA voters and get them off of the rolls. Number one. Number two, they are going to they've got this whole deep thing, and there are probably some other people on this call that could go into it a lot better than I can, but where they don't want women to vote, period. Women should not be voting. It's this evangelistic component that they have, this notion about the I don't know what you call it, but it's something like the patriarchal household, where there's one vote per household, and that's by the male of the family. So all of this is caught up in that process. We are not seeing the big picture. We get that typically get down in the weeds, and we don't see the strategy that's being played out before us. This is about getting back to the way it was in 1790, where it was only men, white men with property, could vote.
1: I think it's more like
0: Exactly.
1: 790 actually is where they really want it, but that's right. And it's the whole subterfuge with voter ID really has to do with disenfranchising women. And one thing that many of the states have done, Ray, in terms of access to a driver's license, is they've eliminated bureaus of motor vehicles, where there are whole states now where you got to go hundreds of miles just to go get a driver's license. And that's totally tied up with the right to vote.
0: That's exactly right. That happens a lot in rural communities and in rural black communities. We see that in Georgia and Alabama. They close Department of Motor Vehicles office. And that makes it inherently, because the law is where that you can have a driver's license or a state government issued ID. And the DMVs will issue that ID even if you don't drive anymore. Well, you take the DMV office out of a county, how are these people going to get, 20, 30, 40, 50 miles away just to get an ID? So these are all, but these are all a part of the bigger issue. It used to be, again, that it was the states that were constrained by the Voting Rights Act and by a sympathetic federal government. That put in check these southern states. It was primarily the states of the old Confederacy. Now you have the federal government and the Supreme Court being the dominant forces that are pushing this same dogma that we've had in the South for centuries.
1: So what we need, and I'm going to go to Carlos Sand and Linda Mike, what we need is a national movement to get the Democratic candidates to run grassroots campaigns. And that's been a theme on these calls for 20 years. Our work for 20 years, the calls have been six, but that's the bottom line. So Ray, we need to collaborate on that with Allison and other folks. Let's give Carla Sand a chance. Carla, go ahead, please.
3: Yes, I like that boating business that you're talking about. This is Carla from Minnesota, and I am a DFLer, a DSA member, and also a Grey Panthers, and I see that they're on this line. But my question to Ray is, I go to Georgia regularly, and I'm going again tomorrow, and I always try to visit the Democratic office over there in Augusta. It is never open, never open for business. I don't know what's going on. Do they have any kind of grassroots? All this other talk is
0: Well,
3: crazy, unless you've got people out there doing door knocking that I've done for 100 years. So what's going on over there in Augusta?
0: let me say, Carla, and I appreciate your question and your commitment and diligence to what is to not a surprise to me. We will not be able to depend or rely upon state parties to get us out of the mess we're in. I'm just being real candid with you. State parties are a part of the problem. They have their own set of issues. You know, I love some of the people that are in the part in the party and so forth, but this is not a party issue. This is a people issue. This is the people coming together and organizing themselves to operate in their own communities. If you're waiting on the party, we're going to be in the same shape on November, what was it, fourth, whatever,
1: Third.
0: the day after the election, that we've been in on the day after the election in 2024. So what I'm saying is, it's nobody's coming to save us but ourselves. We've got to organize and support those who are on the ground, who can mobilize, inspire, and inform people on why they've got to get out and vote. And that's not going to come through the party. To an extent, it'll come through the campaigns of different candidates. But again, even with that, the way that system is set up, as I've already talked about, we need to empower people. And that's where we're getting outmaneuvered now by the MAGA folk. Whereas we had the advantage in 2020, Bannon and others earned a valuable lesson. And Bannon came out on his podcast, radio show, whatever he has, and said it. We need to go local. He said it. He said, we need to go local. We need to start taking over the school boards. We need to start taking over the local election boards. It wasn't so much about wanting to take over. He wasn't concerned about education. What he was concerned about was getting people fired up on the local level to be active in politics so that he would have an apparatus in every county across the country to move forward with their agenda.
1: We need to show Steve
0: We
1: Bannon.
0: need that. We need that same kind. And that's what we've been trying to build, okay? But we don't have the resources that they have.
1: Exactly. And, you know, I was terrified when I saw Steve Bannon's thing. And it should be shown to every Democratic candidate, every progressive candidate, you know, and every Republican candidate that what Steve Bannon said, he came out for grassroots organizing.
0: Exactly.
1: You know, and he didn't do it in German. Lynn Feinerman, please. Lynn, thank you, Carla.
4: I get more and more anxious as I listen to this conversation, and lately
1: Well,
4: I
1: you
4: have
1: should.
4: anxious time I hear John Nichols talking about how important it was that Kamala didn't come out strong enough on Gaza. And it's the truth about all of this is, and I wanted to find a little sound clip of Women Rising Radio where Rump thanks Elon for the Pennsylvania election. And he thanks him and talks about how important it is that Elon knows about computers. This is for the 2024 election. And I just say that in order to say again, Kamala won 2024 by a landslide. The election was faked through Elon Musk's satellites to the vote counters after tabulation. And yeah, everything Ray says is, of course, but we are not paying attention to who is all of our elections owned far right wing, every single one of them, from Eaton to Elyria, which is a foreign organization, by the way, to everything Elon Musk touches, to everything Peter Thiel touches. And they know. That's why Elon moved to Texas. That's why Thiel moved to Argentina. That's why they're running, because they know what may be coming for them if we only responsible about the fact that all of our efforts are in, because the voting tabulation is done by extreme right-wing activists. And I
1: Okay.
4: say again, Kamala won by slide.
1: And of course,
4: So, you know, I would just request to have on this program so that she can tell you in
1: who?
4: detail.
1: I'm sorry, who?
4: It's called This Will Hold. And she goes by simply because they've gotten a lot of death
1: Send her, well,
4: threats.
1: send her an invitation. We'll be glad to have her on next week. And the fact that Kamala Harris conceded immediately and has never said a peep about the integrity of elections in 24, and she's also, Ray, never said a peep about grassroots organizing. And as you say, there is an infrastructure there of operatives in the Democratic Party who and you hear it all the time from Carville, who oppose grassroots organizing as much as they oppose MAGA to get
4: And
1: their business.
4: Mark Elias, according to Marilyn Marks, an election protection expert, it was Mark Elias who convinced both Hillary and Kamala not to challenge election
1: Well,
4: results.
1: and as well as at the beginning in Ohio 2004, John Kerry. I don't know if Mark Elias personally was involved with John Kerry, but we had that experience in Columbus, where Bob Fitracas and I were personally with his campaign crew. We told him exactly what happened in Ohio 2004, and Kerry was informed, and he blew us off. He went windsurfing. I don't know what Kamala Harris did today after the election, but it sure wasn't raising issues about the integrity of the election or about grassroots organizing that Ray McClendon wants to do. We got 55 people with us. Thank you, Lynn. Mike Hirsch, and then we'll go to Dolores. Mike?
5: Yeah, Ray is and Allison, thank you so much for making these very important points. We had a disruptor in the chat who was saying, "Oh, how does the Save Act make it impossible for people to vote?" Well, we explained it over and over, and he was clearly just trying to disrupt. The Save Act is a disaster. It's a direct attack on voters. It would be the single biggest voter disenfranchisement, voter suppression, legislation probably in the history of the country. And that's saying a lot considering Jim Crow. This would be Jim Crow on steroids, and it would not only go after minorities, but it would directly attack all married women, and it would attack people who don't have the wherewithal to get a passport, which, by the way, takes a long time
4: And
5: since
4: 50% of the population doesn't have passports.
5: that's right. And it's very difficult to get one. A lot of people don't know that they would need one under the Save Act. If the Save Act passed, it would disrupt local election officials who are already being stretched beyond the breaking point in a lot of places. It would criminalize a lot of things that they do as a matter of course. This was very cleverly written by a bunch of fascists to impose fascism and attack democracy. There's no other way to put it. And I'm going to put a long post in the chat, which I've been sending out in emails every Monday for about 3 or 4 months, and nobody's doing a damn thing about it. Don't think that this thing is dead. It already passed the House. And now that they've replaced 1 Graham with another Graham in South Carolina, and they're hiding Mitch McConnell, who may or may not be a zombie, they're ready to run this through the Senate. And when they do, everyone's going to say, "Oh, I didn't know." call your senators. They don't know about this. There was the goon who was disrupting in here, the Trumper, was saying, well, if it's such a serious threat to people's rights, how come nobody's talking about it? The mainstream media has been bought by billionaires who support this damn thing. I'm going
1: Right.
5: to say it again. I'm going to say it again. The Los Angeles Times, owned by a billionaire. The Washington Post, owned by a billionaire. The New York Times, not necessarily owned by a billionaire, but has the fingerprints of billionaire fascism all over it, throttling what used to be a great newspaper.
1: Well, the
5: CBS
1: same
5: used to
1: act.
5: be
1: Sorry, go ahead, Mike.
5: CBS used to be the shining star of TV journalism. It's now under the auspices of Barry Weiss, who's a flunky, who's a completely unqualified to do anything but propagandize. And she ran all the talented people out of the CBS. Oh, well, if I didn't hear about it in the mainstream media, must that be happening? No, you didn't hear about it because people either are terrified about it, don't want to talk about it. The Democrats have this mythology that if they talk about threats to voting, people won't bother to vote, which may or may not be true. But here's the thing. If the Democrats don't fight against this, then they don't want to win. They don't want to win. And you look at these losers, whether it's, whether they actually won or not, like Al Gore clearly won, John Kerry almost definitely won, Hillary Clinton probably won. Kamala Harris, according to our dear friend Lynn Fineman, won in a landslide. But they just say, oh, well, I'm going to go quietly into that good night. I'm a multimillionaire. What do I care? What do
1: Well,
5: I
1: at this
5: care?
1: point, today in today's New York Times on the front page, the attempt by Paramount, which is the Ellison multi-billionaires, to take over Warner and CNN, has been temporarily stopped by a federal judge. The lawsuit against this merger has been carried by, I think, a dozen or more state attorneys general. And so this is one of the most important court cases going on in the country right now, is the attempt of state attorneys general to prevent Ellison from merging CNN with CBS.
5: You're
1: And
5: absolutely right, Sonny, but keep in mind, the Supreme Court of the United States is the last word on that, and
1: right.
5: they just gave Trump the ability to unilaterally fire anybody in any regulatory commission,
1: Right.
5: eviscerating the entire Article One of the Constitution, which says the Congress
1: Right.
5: legislates. And now
1: Right.
5: Trump
1: So,
5: has hire and fire ability over everything except for the Federal Reserve Board, which
1: and
5: they protected.
1: that includes the Nuclear Regulatory Commission. Someday, Ray, we'll have you on to talk about the Vogtle nuclear plants. But
5: Oh my, that boondoggle. And
1: at this
5: it also includes the commission that's supposed to help people vote. It's been
1: right.
5: a dead letter anyway.
1: The Federal Election Commission.
5: It's not a huge loss, but it's just the Supreme Court is in Trump's pocket on 9 out of 10 of these decisions. And when they stand up to him, it's because they don't trust him to not break something like the central
1: Well,
5: banking system.
1: this will be a very interesting decision. This will obviously go to the Supreme Court, the question of merging CBS and CNN. And our buddy Dave Saltman will have back next week to talk about the ins and outs of that. It's a very big deal, obviously, Mike, and you've raised an incredibly
5: And
1: critical
5: as I
1: issue.
5: wrap up, I just wanted to point out we have one of the national organizers for the Gray Panthers, one of the most undersung and underappreciated, but very powerful and important organizations for progress in the United States of America. So welcome. And we also have a hand
1: Who
5: up of
1: is it? Who is that?
5: oh my gosh, you're going to ask me to
2: Randy,
5: remember her
2: is it
5: name.
2: Randy?
5: I believe so. Yeah, Randy
2: Randy
5: Block.
2: Block?
1: Well, Randy Black, great to have you on. I am now too old to be a Great Panther, but
5: You and I were very gray panthers.
1: but at any rate, great to have you with us, Randy and Ray. Again, we really need to emphasize this issue. There's a website had really good coverage on the corporate money behind the Democrats. It's Lever is the guy's name, and I listened to him for a while. That's one thing. Now we're getting a proliferation of really good podcasters, and that's a big deal. Ray, we need, it's been an hour. We're glad to have you with us. I don't want to impose more on your time,
5: And
1: but
5: Sonny, I just want to
1: we
5: say
1: need to
5: really, really.
1: organize. We need to organize this campaign to finally get the grassroots. We got 3 months to the election. We're down to it. Go ahead, Mike.
5: Really quickly, the lever is put out by David Sirota.
1: Yeah,
5: He's an
1: right.
5: absolutely brilliant guy. He worked with Bernie. His wife is a legislator in the Colorado legislature, and he's the brilliant guy who put together the movie "Don't Look Up." That was a
1: Right.
5: metaphor for climate change with a comet about to hit the Earth, and he put together an incredible cast. It
1: Well,
5: was
1: let's see
5: just
1: if we
5: a
1: can get David Sirota on with us, and especially to meet with Ray, so we can
5: Yeah.
1: get the very articulately cast pitch for grassroots organizing.
0: Look,
1: As I
0: we've got
1: say.
0: some people on here now that have been very helpful in that. Folks like John Steiner and some others. What we need is a concerted, comprehensive, intentional effort to get to the powers that be that know donors to progressive causes, okay, that are putting money into PACs and into campaign, and get them to appreciate that if they want to win, not just make people aware.
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10: Antifa is not an organization at all. It's just an anti-fascist position taken by millions of people in our country. They're trying to find the stereotypes, just the way Hitler had to have stereotypes in order to attack and distract the population from his crimes, as well as Trump doing the same thing. Trump is looking, with the help of Rubio, to create a sinister, organized threat to humanity called Antifa. Rubio's not getting anywhere with our allies. They think it's absurd, and even the press thinks it's absurd. But it shows how desperate Trump is to find a stereotype that he can target, because targeting immigrants is not enough, given his sinking polls and the prospects for November for his party.
11: Stand up, stand up. You've been sitting way too long.
12: Welcome to the Ralph Nader Radio Hour. My name is Steve Scrovan, along with my co-host David Feldman. Hello, David.
13: Hello, Steve.
12: And our producer, Hannah Feldman. Hello, Hannah.
14: Hello, Steve.
12: And of course, we have the man of the hour, Ralph Nader. Hello, Ralph.
10: Hello. This one should interest you. It deals with, again, Judge Napolitano's view of the huge vote undercount of deaths in Gaza and why the press is not reporting it. And again, why the Democrat leadership in the House is against impeachment, just the way Trump is, but for different reasons.
12: That's right, Ralph. Our featured guest today is Judge Andrew Napolitano, whom Ralph has known since 1970, when Judge Napolitano was a Princeton student moderating a debate between Ralph and William F. Buckley. He says it was a draw. I'd like to know more about that. Today, these two old friends are going to talk about two of Ralph's abiding concerns, the death undercount in Gaza, and the Democratic Party's reluctance to call for Donald Trump's impeachment before the midterms. That's the first half of the program. In the second half, we're going to dive into the mailbag, and Ralph is going to respond to a bunch of your comments in our recent episodes featuring Celinda Lake, Dean Baker, Pratap Chatterjee, and Omer Bartov. So stay tuned for that. Your name may come up. As always, somewhere in the middle, we'll check in with our relentless corporate crime reporter, Russell Mokyber. But first, here comes the judge. David?
13: Judge Andrew Napolitano is a former Superior Court judge, a syndicated columnist, and host of the Judging Freedom podcast. Judge Napolitano has taught constitutional law and jurisprudence at Delaware Law School and Seton Hall Law School, and he was Fox News' senior judicial analyst from 1997 to 2021. He's the author of several books on the United States Constitution, including Freedom's Anchor, An Introduction to Natural Law, Jurisprudence, and American Constitutional History. Welcome back to the Ralph Nader Radio Hour, Judge Andrew Napolitano.
14: Happy to be here with you, Ralph.
10: Andrew, let's touch on two taboo subjects here in terms of the main media. The vast death undercount in Gaza continues to be ignored. They use the qualified health ministry of Hamas for their figure and go no further. As a result, they're still talking about under 75,000 deaths since October 7th, 2023. But in fairness to the health ministry, if you ask them, what's your criteria? They say, these are known people with names. We don't go any further. But we cannot count the tens of thousands under the rubble. Most of Gaza is rubble. There's no rescue machinery possible. They don't take into account 5,000 babies born every month until recently into the rubble. And they don't take care of the related effects of no food, water, electricity, fuel, shelter, health care, medicines, and so forth. And if we go back to almost 2 years ago in the prestigious medical journal Lancet, they had it at almost 200,000 and said it was a conservative estimate. And people who've done casualty estimates around the world say that the ratio of related deaths from the violent deaths, the Hamas figure are violent deaths from bombings by Israel, is anywhere from 3 to 13 times. So it's quite clear that when experts in explosive damage, like Professor Paul Rogers out of Bradford University in England, in April of 2025, he said the TNT equivalent of the Israeli bombardment, bombs, artillery, et cetera, equaled 6 Hiroshima bombs. And now it's over 8, maybe 9 Hiroshima bombs. And he said it's much more lethal because these are targeted precision killings of mass civilians without shelter, any kind of protection whatsoever, and without health care, dying from their wounds if they don't die immediately. Now, I have talked to reporters from the New York Times, Washington Post, Wall Street Journal, and say all we have to go on is the Hamas figures, which are now still under 75,000. I said, well, you know how to do investigative reports. You know how to piece things together. Talk to the American doctors who spent weeks in Gaza, some of them almost killed, in crumbling hospitals serving the injured. Talk to the UN agencies. Talk to the international relief groups like Doctors Without Borders. Talk to some academics. You know how to piece it together. You don't have trouble estimating the deaths under Assad in Syria. You say 500,000. You don't give a basis for that, but you use it. The same with Ukraine or Sudan. So with that background, Andrew, What is your take on all this? Because if you have a reasonably accurate figure or range where it can be a low of X and a high of Y, you'll have more intense military, diplomatic, and civic pressure to get the humanitarian aid in to stop the bombings and to push for a resolve of this longstanding conflict over there that's affecting the United States in so many ways in terms of freedom of speech, public budgets, and all the things you've talked about on your program.
14: Well, we're talking about intellectual honesty amongst the mainstream media with respect to the Netanyahu regime and what it has been doing. There is no intellectual honesty. The mainstream media in the United States is controlled by the lobby. And the lobby, of course, is the Israeli and American donors who control the media and control the government. Our friend Pat Buchanan famously referred to the Congress as Israeli-occupied territory. The same may be said about the mainstream media. You're not going to find these true numbers about Gaza articulated anywhere other than in the alternate media, where, like on my program, Judging Freedom, we cite that Lancet article all the time. The Lancet article, unless it's been updated, is about a year and a half old, so that number's got to be over 200,000 by now. But don't expect intellectual honesty from the mainstream media, because anybody who tries it will be looking for a job.
10: You know, it's just what you say. If the shoe was on the other foot, you think the media would allow the reporting of a low undercount? It's like the UN agency put out a report that the Israeli snipers are deliberately targeting children and babies in Gaza. And there was also another wonderful article by Nicholas Kristof on mass rape of Palestinian prisoners in Israeli dungeons. And the New York Times reported both of those, but they didn't do any editorials, just like they did no editorials on the war crime with the pager explosives in Lebanon.
14: Right. Good
10: so
14: point.
10: If the shoe was on the other foot, they would never do that. So I've talked to honest people, you know, like Gideon Levy, and he said, well, you know, Ralph, the Hamas figures are horrific enough. We really don't have to go any further. They're horrific enough. Well, would that operate if someone tried to say that only 600,000 Jews were killed by Hitler instead of 6 million?
14: I don't know, Gideon Levy, but that's not an appropriate answer. The job of the investigative reporter is to report truthfully, not to try and make some sort of a political point. But these reporters and editorialists who work for entities that are owned by or substantially influenced by the lobby are not being intellectually honest. Their goal is to advance the political narrative of the Netanyahu regime rather than, like, say, my friend Max Blumenthal, who's a quintessential example of the opposite of what we're talking about. Max risks his life to report accurately on these types of things. But there was a time when reporters for mainstream media were filled with people like Max. Now there's no one there. Nick Kristof did write a great piece. I saw that piece and I applauded him for it. But the New York Times should have commented on it and written about it over and over again because it's profound. It just caused a kerfuffle in Tel Aviv and Washington for 2 or 3 days, and then it was off the front pages.
10: I think, Andrew, there's something else working with the honest press, because I invited Amy Goodman on the show to discuss this. She doesn't talk about impeachment. She had Al Green on a few days ago. He was the first to go for impeachment, and she didn't ask him any questions. She doesn't do the death undercount, although, you know, she's had one guest on years ago, but she doesn't touch that. And she said all kinds of devastating reports from Gaza. Jeremy Scahill and Ryan Grimm, they're very honest. They won't talk about the death count. So here's what I think their problem is. They're afraid of people saying, oh, you're worse than the Hamas terrorist estimate of 75,000. You must be anti-Semitic. That's what they're afraid of being accused of that. That's my guess. What do you think? These are honest journalists, and you know them.
14: Yes. Well, you know, being accused of being anti-Semitic is just an occupational hazard in this business when you're being intellectually honest, and we've all been accused of this. This is a standard political technique by the lobby to tarnish the intellectual honesty of the speaker. You just have to deal with it and say the answer to that is no and hell no. I'm making my judgment on the basis of what people do, not on the basis of their religious affiliation. If I criticize Pope Leo for something, does that mean I'm anti-Catholic?

0: one program. I don't worry about that. But a lot of other people do worry about it because they have mortgages to pay and mouths to feed. So they have to be careful what they say. But I do agree with you, Ralph. It's hard for me to find something you and I disagree on. But I agree with you on the analysis here. It's a very sad state of affairs, which is why it's very important for the alternate media to be out there and to keep being intellectually honest. Let the chips fall where they may.
1: The irony is because history, Andrew, is a deadly anti-Semitism is Netanyahu against Arab Semites, Palestinian Semites. And Jim Zogby, who founded the Arab American Institute, and I'm sure you know him, gave a lecture at a Israeli university over 20 years ago called The Other Anti-Semitism. And we had a civil debate between two Jewish American and two Arab Americans on one of our websites. And they agreed that such a thing as anti-Semitism against Arab Americans and Arabs in the Middle East, which is the other anti-Semitism. It's not just verbal, it's not rhetoric, it's deadly fire from F-16s and artillery tanks. So this business of anti-Semitism, if you're against the Irish, they don't call you anti-Gaelic. If you're against Germans, they don't call you anti-Aryan. If you're against Russians, they don't call you anti-Slavic. So why don't they just say anti-Jewish? Why are they using anti-Semitism? Because they want to tarnish anybody who criticizes the Israeli genocidal state of Netanyahu with the Nazi regime. What's your view of that?
0: Well, I agree with you 100%, in part because what you say is historically accurate, in part because I have been accused of that myself. You just got to let it roll off your back, say no and hell no, and be as intellectually honest as you can. But this is a very serious issue. This is not an academic debate, and this is not just a debate amongst journalists. It's a very serious issue because the American public needs to know what's going on. It needs to know what's going on so that it can make informed decisions at the ballot box. And a major time for those decisions is coming up just in 4 months. So the American public needs to know what the American taxpayer dollars have been used to fund and what Trump has financed, notwithstanding his recent so-called, I don't even know if he actually said it, so-called attacks on Netanyahu personally. Some of this has resonated, as you know, with Democrats in the Congress. There was a recent vote on denying all funding to Israel, and about 100 Democrats in the House voted in favor of it. Of course, nearly all the Republicans voted against it. Thomas Massie was one of the proponents of it. And a lot of young people in America, whether you call them socialists, social democrats, Democrats, libertarians, progressives, are totally fed up with the Trump policies on Israel. A recent Washington Post poll. Now, it's a broad question. It doesn't ask about Israel, it asks about the war. 69% oppose the war. I mean, that's an extraordinary negative number for an incumbent president to have to endure.
1: Certainly, especially since most of the media pushes the other viewpoint. It's a tribute to the common sense of people who draw their own conclusions. You know, an Israeli official once said candidly that in Europe, when they are criticized, the Israeli regime, they shout Holocaust. And in the United States, when they're criticized, they shout anti-Semitism. Meaning, in effect, when they don't have any arguments, they don't have any evidence to advance, they use that defamatory phrase. Anyway, I'm glad we parsed this more than it's usually parsed, and to give people the information to return the charge and say the real anti-Semitism supported by U.S. weapons and tax dollars is the anti-Semitism against Palestinian Semites. And you can go to Jim Zogby, Zogby, and get his speech called The Other Anti-Semitism. Let's talk about impeachment. That's another no-no. I said the other day, Andrew, that Chuck Schumer, Jeffries, and Trump are all on the same side. They're against impeachment for different reasons. And Jeffries is shutting down the Democrats in an unreported determination from signing on centrist Democrat John Larson's House Resolution 1155 with 13 carefully drafted articles of impeachment against Trump. And so he's only had two or three signatures, not even from his own delegation.

0: because Hakeem Jeffries is saying, we don't want to talk about impeachment. He said to a reporter when asked, he said, quote, I don't want to get ahead of that discussion, end quote. You don't want to get ahead of that discussion, Hakeem? You got over 85% of the Democrats, maybe 90% for impeachment, 66% of independents for impeachment, over 85% or almost 90% of the Democrats for impeachment. You even have the bar of the city of New York, Andrew, a corporate lawyer-dominated bar with two white papers on Trump's executive power abuses, one released in December, one in March, and the conclusion in March was, quote, immediate impeachment of Donald J. Trump. That was their recommendation. Funny, the New York Times didn't cover that. That's a very influential bar association, as you know so well. What's the reason here?
1: I think the reason for Congressman, or I guess Minority Leader, I'm not sure what his actual title is, Hakeem Jeffries, is he wants to wait until January when he believes he'll be the Speaker and the Democrats will have the majority, and then he's going to hand the impeachment over to Jamie Raskin. Now, Congressman Raskin is a former professor of constitutional law who, as I understand it, has done copious research and is prepared to commence the impeachment investigation as soon as the committee is organized in early January. That's the only reason I can think of. If they don't want to jump the shark, so to speak, they want to wait until the House has a majority. If there's some other reason, if they honestly don't think there are impeachable offenses here, well, then they're being irrational, overtly political, and without credibility at all. I can understand why they want to wait. However, if I were in the Congress, I would sign that resolution. That's just the way I am. But I can understand wanting to wait until Congressman Raskin is the chair of the House Judiciary Committee.
0: Well, the other argument on behalf of the Democrats is impeachment is very popular. It's a great mobilizing movement. As you know so well from your books on constitutional law, Andrew, impeachment articles often raise bread and butter issues. For example, the impeachable article that evokes the Take Care Clause to make sure that the laws are faithfully executed, deal with all the destruction of the health, safety, and economic benefits programs in the federal government, environment and auto safety and other bread and butter type issues. So the argument, progressive Democrats who are for impeachment are saying, this is a great organizing tool to get people excited, to get them to turn out to vote, not to get them to stay home as 7.1 million Biden Democrats in 2020 stayed home in 2024. And above all, it gives the answer to millions of Democrats who say, what's the Democratic Party stand for anyway? We don't know what it stands for. It's in disarray. It's in wishy-washy. It's not courageous against the greatest tyrant by far that ever lived in the White House. So that's the other argument. And I think it's a much more powerful argument because the Democrats haven't even learned from Gingrich and put out a contract for the American people, weaving together only improvements in their livelihood and in their freedoms that resonate with people, including conservative families who want many of the same things for their children. Where do you come down on the tactics here for November? They may be
1: win. I agree with you. Listen, I am not a Democrat, as you know. I'm a libertarian. And much of what the Democrats will try to pass, if they control either House of Congress, I would probably vote against, but not on these issues involving the tyrant and the White House. On these issues, I'm 110% with you. And the only way to stop the tyrant and the White House is for the Democrats to take control of the Congress and move immediately on impeachment. You should have Congressman Raskin on. You'll have a very sophisticated constitutional conversation with him. You'll find him agreeing with our mutual friend, Bruce Fein, and me on all of these issues. The difference between Congressman Raskin and us is that he can do something about it. I mean, he is about to become, if the Democrats take the House, the second most powerful person in the House of Representatives after the Speaker when he becomes the chair of the Judiciary Committee. But to the extent that conversation about impeachment will energize voters to vote for Democrats in the fall, if for no other reason than that, That's a good reason to mention it now. That's a good reason for Democrats to sign Al Green's or the other fellow, I forget his name, Larson, their resolutions. But I understand Speaker-to-be Jeffrey's willingness to hold this in abeyance. But you make a very, as you always do, Ralph, a very compelling political argument as to why they should raise it now. It'll get those 7.1 million Biden voters out to the polls.
0: Well, it's more pernicious in terms of the internal politics of the Democratic Party. As you know, Jamie Raskin is part of the leadership, and he was leaning toward having a shadow hearing, which no one can stop him from having as a ranking member of the House Judiciary Committee on impeachment. And he scrapped it because Jeffrey said, we don't want to talk about impeachment at all. And then when we invited him to attend our second symposium on Capitol Hill on impeachment, which occurred on July 22nd, he said no. When we had every indication, because Bruce Fein, as you know, is a friend of his, that he would appear. So this is a big story for the press that they're not jumping on, that Jeffries is shutting down the overwhelming number of House Democrats who want impeachment. And he's using every lever to isolate Congressman John Larson, who is in a tough race and a primary in Connecticut. And he's in a district where the Democrats overwhelmingly are for impeaching and removing Trump. Describe the Trump dictatorship. Yeah, it isn't any more authoritarianism. He's ruling by executive order, the way fascists overseas rule by decree, destroying the separation of powers and checks and balances and violating every law that might stand in his way. And he's enabled by the six injustices of the Supreme Court in the case Trump versus U.S. that says you can't bring a criminal case against the sitting president for official duties. And then they didn't define official duties, as Justice Sotomayor eloquently pointed out in her dissent. Give us your read on the status of Trump constitutionally and legally.
1: Well, the immunity Supreme Court decision that you just mentioned is truly one of the worst ever produced by a Supreme Court. I mean, it ranks up there with Dred Scott and the Japanese exclusion cases. It's just horrific. It's a political document, but it is the law of the land, this case, which has unleashed Trump to disregard laws, to disregard the Constitution, to disregard treaties. So he starts whatever wars he wants. He kills people on the high seas without any due process whatsoever. He imposes tariffs, as he recently did earlier this week, in defiance of an accurate Supreme Court opinion, in my view, that only Congress can impose taxes. He doesn't care about treaties, he doesn't care about international law. You mentioned earlier, he doesn't care about basic laws that people have relied on for their sustenance, for their health care, and their food. I mean, his behavior has simply been tyrannical to the nth degree. Look, he's been impeached twice, both times for, compared to what he's done in the second term, a pittance. What he's done in the second term is absolutely and utterly profound. He has failed to take care that the laws be enforced. He has failed to abide due process. He has failed to protect the right to free speech. He has failed to protect the right to privacy. He has failed to seek congressional approval before starting wars. He has ordered murders on the high seas. I mean, this is a long litany with which you and Bruce Fein and certainly, Congressman Raskin and Congressman Green and Larson are familiar.
0: What's amazing is he openly boastful about it. In July 2019, he said, under Article 2, I can do whatever I want as president, exact words. And then in January of this year, he said, in his view, there shouldn't be any elections in November. And then when he was asked by the New York Times, what is he obligated to obey, like the Constitution and federal law and treaties, he said, my only restraint is my moral conscience. So he does the work for the Democrats. He's the
1: Correct.
0: easiest president to impeach you could ever conceive because every day he gives them impeachable offenses, boastfully and open. Look what he's
1: Yes.
0: done with ICE and cities in the United States. They're becoming his stormtroopers.
1: Yes, they are. They are stormtroopers. They're killers. the whole Department of Homeland Security, which has become like the president's domestic, as you say, stormtroopers, shouldn't even exist. Ralph, I've enjoyed our chat. I apologize that I have to go.
0: Before you leave, any of your books you'd like to have our listeners read?
1: You know, my latest book, which is about a year and a half old, is a treatise on natural rights called Freedom's Anchor: An Introduction to Natural Law Jurisprudence and American Constitutional History. We looked at every Supreme Court opinion that expressly accepts the concept that our rights come from our humanity and expressly rejects the concept that our rights come from our humanity, and we analyze them. It's 400 pages long. It's an academic book. There are 2,000 footnotes. The footnotes comprise the universe of everything written on natural law in the English language. I'm
2: From the
1: very
2: National
1: proud
2: Press
1: of that.
2: Building in
1: That's
2: Washington,
1: my
2: D.C.,
1: most
2: this is
1: recent
2: your
1: work.
2: Corporate Crime Reporter Morning Minute
1: And the
2: for Friday,
1: title, once
2: July
1: again, before you
2: 24th,
1: leave us,
2: 2026. I'm Russell
1: Freedom's
2: Mulcahy. The
1: Anchor,
2: Trump administration
1: an
2: has moved
1: introduction to
2: sharply
1: natural
2: away from
1: law,
2: charging companies over the
1: constitutionalism, and
2: wrongdoing of
1: American history.
2: employees, recently closing a
0: Thank you very
2: string of
0: much.
2: criminal
0: We've been
2: investigations
0: speaking
2: with
0: with Judge
2: lenient resolutions
0: Andrew
2: or no
0: Napolitano, who
2: charges
0: was
2: at
0: the
2: all.
0: trial
2: That's
0: judge
2: according
0: for
2: to a
0: many
2: report
0: years
2: in the Wall Street
0: before he
2: Journal. In
0: became a
2: matters
0: prime
2: involving
0: communicator
2: Alibaba,
0: and the
2: Eagle
0: author
2: Bank,
0: of
2: and
0: many
2: Abbott
0: books,
2: Labs, the
0: including
2: department
0: those
2: declined to
0: on
2: charge companies,
0: constitutional
2: even
0: law.
2: when
0: Thank you
2: prosecutors
0: very much,
2: thought
0: Andrew.
2: executives or
1: Thank you, Ralph.
2: managers were
1: God bless you, my
2: involved in
1: friend.
2: the
1: I hope to see you
2: wrongdoing. In
1: soon.
2: those cases,
0: Thank
2: the
0: you.
2: department didn't
1: We've been
2: charge
1: speaking
2: any
1: with Andrew
2: individual.
1: Napolitano.
2: The
1: We will link
2: Justice
1: to his
2: Department
1: work
2: this
1: at
2: year dropped its long-running prosecution of
1: RalphNaderRadioHour.com.
2: Turkish
1: When we come
2: state-owned
1: back,
2: bank,
1: Ralph and the
2: Halkbank,
1: team will
2: for
1: discuss
2: allegedly
1: some issues
2: evading
1: of the
2: U.S.
1: day and
2: sanctions on
1: respond to
2: Iran.
1: some of
2: And
1: your
2: last
1: listener
2: year, the
1: feedback.
2: Trump administration
1: But now,
2: dropped
1: let's check in with
2: charges
1: our
2: against
1: corporate crime
2: Boeing.
1: reporter,
2: The aerospace
1: Russell
2: giant
1: Mulcahy.
2: had been set to plead
1: From the
2: guilty to
1: National Press
2: misleading
1: Building
2: air
1: in Washington,
2: safety
1: D.C., this is
2: regulators,
1: your
2: but
1: corporate
2: instead
1: crime reporter,
2: paid a
1: morning
2: $243 million fine and received a
1: I'm Russell
2: non-prosecution
1: Mulcahy. The Trump
2: agreement for the
1: administration
2: corporate
1: has
2: crime
1: moved
2: report.
1: sharply
2: I'm
1: away
2: Russell
1: from
2: Mulcahy.
1: charging
2: companies over the wrongdoing of employees, recently closing a string of criminal investigations with lenient resolutions or no charges at all. That's according to a report in the Wall Street Journal. In matters involving Alibaba, Eagle Bank, and Abbott Labs, the department declined to charge companies even when prosecutors thought executives or managers were involved in the wrongdoing. In those cases, the department didn't charge any individuals. The Justice Department this year dropped its long-running prosecution of Turkish state-owned bank, Halk Bank, for allegedly evading U.S. sanctions on Iran. And last year, the Trump administration dropped charges against Boeing. The aerospace giant had been set to plead guilty to misleading air safety regulators, but instead paid a $243 million fine and received a non-prosecution agreement. For the Corporate Crime Reporter, I'm Russell Mulcahy.
3: Thank you, Russell. Welcome back to the Ralph Nader Radio Hour. I'm Steve Scrovan, along with David Feldman, Hannah, and Ralph. Now we're going to dive into the mailbag and respond to some listener feedback. All right, from last week's show, which featured David reading the 10-point program Robert Reich thought the Democratic Party should follow to win the November midterms, we got a number of responses. One from longtime listener Don Harris, who posts just about every week about small donor donations being the key to reforming the political system. And so this is what Don Harris says. He says, another useless offer of a winning strategy for Democrats. They already have a winning strategy. They are one half of one big money party that wins every election. And here's his idea for reform. He wants you, Ralph, to organize citizens to demand small donor candidates and enforce that demand with our vote starting in 2026. He feels in just a few election cycles, we can elect small donor candidates and purge the big money politicians and interests from our political process. He wants you to help form a nonprofit media conglomerate selling shares for $100 each. These shares can only be owned by citizens, and no one person can own more than 10 shares. These shares can only be sold for $100, as the purpose of owning the shares is for ordinary citizens to control the media and not to make money on the value of the shares. He says just 6 to 7% of the 150 million voters investing in one share would total $1 billion and could be just the tip of the iceberg. Think of all those radio stations that would be carrying the Radio Hour. What do you think of that plan, Ralph?
0: Well, I admire your persistence, Don Harris, but first of all, there's a difference between a strategy and agenda. A strategy is the means to an agenda, and your small donor is a strategy. It's not an agenda. It's a hope that it will produce a good agenda, and we're focusing on the agenda, basically the kind of changes for the better in the livelihoods and life and freedoms of the American people and their posterity. The second is, I used to agree with you when Bernie Sanders broke ground, as you know, and raised over $200 million in his first presidential campaign from small donors averaging about $28. But then the Republicans discovered the same treasure, and now they have a lot of small donors. And I'm sure you wouldn't agree with these small donors for the Trump Republican Party. So you have to face up to the reality that small donors don't necessarily mean big democracy or justice, although they're certainly preferred to giant Musk-type millions of dollars of corporate PAC money. And then the other thing is, you know, you keep saying this can be done and $1 billion can be raised. Why don't you take the lead? Why don't you see if you can create a committed group in your community as a test case? Because we all know, you know, I remember years ago, you'll appreciate this, Steve, somebody wanted to write a book on the New York Yankees, and he went to publishers and he said, look, there are 3 million diehard Yankee fans. Think of the market. And the publishers say, they may be diehard Yankee fans, but it doesn't mean they're going to read a book on the Yankees. So why don't you test it yourself, because you have such a strong belief in what you're saying, instead of just throwing it on the table here. And you might realize that some of your friends are not as generous as you think they should be, either with their time or money. But thank you for your input.
3: And Ralph, I just want to follow that up with a similar comment from an earlier show when we spoke to progressive pollster Celinda Lake a few weeks back. And it addresses a similar complaint about the Compact for America.
4: This is absolutely essential. First of all is raising wages. And we all talk about the cost of living, the rising cost of living, bills, et cetera. The biggest answer to getting affordability for American families is to get wages up. And of course, the federal minimum wage is just over $7 an hour. It's absolutely absurd. So we need to raise the wage. We should be talking about capping prescription drug prices or limiting prescription drug prices. The VA negotiates 399 prescription drugs. We can't figure out how to get Medicare to negotiate 10. Adopt the VA price list. This is not rocket science. Capping utility prices, making sure that data centers cannot dump utility rate increases on their voters. The most bipartisan issue out there right now is data centers. So their equal pay for men and women, still an issue for people. Women still paid less, even though their families are relying on those two incomes, because nobody can make it on one income anymore unless you're Musk. So there are a lot of proposals out there. Medicare for all, testing off the charts. Healthcare have been taken away from record numbers of voters. And we often say things like voters lose their healthcare. People don't misplace their healthcare. They misplace their keys. They get their healthcare taken away from them. And that's what's happened here. So Democrats need to lay out 10 concrete proposals and run on them. We have the critique of what's going on. We understand what's happening to real people's lives. The third leg of the stool is offering our alternative, and a concrete alternative that people can pass on to their friends and family, that people can hold us accountable for. And the last of the 10 proposals on the contract needs to be something about campaign finance reform. We have to get corporate money out of politics, or our system will continue to be rigged against us and rotting from the middle.
3: This is from listener Richard Bartholomew, and he says, this 10-point progressive compact for America needs substantial revision. Several proposals conflict with fiscal reality or with the political environment we're actually operating in. He says, to start, it's unclear how anyone proposes to increase Social Security benefits when the program already struggles to fund existing obligations. And he says the federal minimum wage is also a questionable federal priority. Most blue and purple states have minimum wages that significantly exceed the federal minimum. And he says the proposal to tax the super rich also ignores the current political landscape with Donald Trump as president. There's no viable path to raising income taxes on high earners. The real key to taxing the wealthy is taxing capital, not labor. Historically, the founders supported taxing property to fund national defense. Today, roughly 80% of defense spending is financed by taxes on earned income rather than wealth or capital gains, an imbalance that deserves this attention. So what do you think about that critique?
0: Well, Richard, the last point you made is extremely accurate. There's a huge discrimination on earned income compared to unearned income, which is basically selling stocks and using money to make money, which has a lower tax rate, as you know. It's taxed at 20% maximum for capital gains, selling stock in companies like Tesla or ExxonMobil. And if you earn that money, you may have to pay a tax rate of 38%. And that's why private equity is so dominant, because they use money to make money. They have huge tax benefits, deductibles, and they can overwhelm competing forces that are based on going to work every day, earned income. As far as the minimum wage, a lot of states are still at the $7.25. Others have raised it to 10, 12, 14. Very few have it to where it should be now, which is at least $17.50 per hour. And so that's why the federal minimum wage was established in the first place, to make sure that states don't have a race to the bottom or try to compete to businesses. Come to our state, we have a low minimum wage compared to your wage, say, in California or Massachusetts. On Social Security, look at the data that Congressman John Larson has brought together. He was chair of the Social Security Subcommittee of the House Ways and Means Committee for many years when the Democrats controlled the House. And he thinks that if you lift the cap, which is now about 180 some thousand that's subjected to Social Security taxes, to all the higher income people, in other words, there's no cap. If you make $2 million, you pay Social Security taxes on it. That can pay for increasing Social Security benefits that have been frozen for over 45 years. We're not talking about cost of living increases here. We're talking about the actual benefits. So those are my reactions. Keep up the commentary, Richard.
5: This is a comment about our show, which featured Israeli genocide scholar Omer Bartov.
6: This is the situation that is created and which I describe as the moment at which Zionism, which was a movement that sought to liberate and emancipate Jews who were a minority and a persecuted minority in Europe, becomes a state ideology that is increasingly ethnocentric, violent, and expansionist. And the rotten fruits of that we see today.
5: It's from Richard Curtis. He writes, "What Bartov seems not to want to admit is that nothing went wrong. This is simply the logic of Zionism from its beginnings, manifesting what it always wanted. Molly Crabapple has put this well. Just consider the difference between the words immigrant and colonists. There had been centuries of Jewish immigrants in Palestine, but the Zionists were not immigrants. Immigrants move into an existing society. The Zionists were and have always been ideological colonists. They have no desire to coexist with their local population. Their goal has always been the domination and destruction of the local population. They are colonists. Zionism is simply an evil ideology, the ideology of colonialism. Nothing has gone wrong. We are just witnessing the full logic of Zionism." And Molly Crabapple is the author of a new book about the Bund, which was a Jewish organization that was against Zionism.
0: In Europe, right?
5: Yeah.
0: Well, you're right to make out the point that these are not settlers, they're colonists in the West Bank. And historically, they did go to Palestine in order to have their own state. And there was a conflict between the early colonials who wanted to coexist and the more hardline, eventually dominant Zionists who wanted to expel the Palestinians from their lands. So you're right on that point. But I wouldn't criticize Omer Bartov on this. That's what he says went wrong, is what you're pointing out, that they wanted to come and dispossess the Palestinians by force and seize their lands. So I think you're right on the use of language, colonist instead of immigrant or settler, but not with defaulting Omer Bartov, because that's what his analysis is based on, even though he may not use your words.
7: The next comment on the Omer Bartov show is from listener with the handle Sarah. They say, "I was looking forward to this interview as another Israeli voice for peace and hope. Unfortunately, I sense too much hope on the part of Mr. Bartov. He never seemed to acknowledge the Hannibal Directive or the possibility of Israeli collusion in the October 7th events. I see a far darker future for the Israeli regime. How can anyone believe at this point that these psychopaths can be reformed? I'm using that word judiciously, as does Norman Finkelstein. Who could responsibly trust the Israelis ever to abandon their sadism, lust for power, and racism? I find Migo Pellet a far more realistic and therefore useful voice. Having lived on a kibbutz close to Mr. Bartov's home, I witnessed in 1968 Israeli soldiers laughing about, quote, one bullet, two kills, unquote. Today, 60 years later, you can buy a t-shirt with that slogan and a drawing of a pregnant Palestinian woman. How do you reform that?
0: Well, Sarah, you make some very good points. There are Israeli human rights groups and reservist groups like Breaking the Silence who would agree with your description of the dominant genocidal, the dictatorial Netanyahu regime. And what happened on October 7th has never had an official investigation in Israel because Netanyahu has opposed it. There have been some resignations based on negligence by some in the military, in the government, but no disclosure. And I've often said that how could the most sophisticated multi-tier border defense apparatus based on technology, human intelligence, spies, informants inside Gaza, people watching 24 hours a day, young Israeli soldiers and reporting back that disturbing things were happening, being ignored, and Netanyahu admitting that he got a copy of Hamas's plans a year before. And how can all this be put together without suspecting, at least, that Netanyahu, who is in political trouble under prosecution for corruption, huge demonstrations against him for trying to usurp the independence of the Israeli judiciary, wanted the usual distraction that foreign powers and our country have done? And what better than to drop the border security and allow the Hamas fighters to come in? So that deserves an official investigation, as many members of the independent Israeli press, including the newspaper Haaretz, have been calling for. The Hannibal Directive, I think if people who don't know what it is, it means that if enemies of Israel are holding Israelis hostage or they're rushing them in vehicles back to Gaza after October 7th, they'll blow up everything to kill the fighters, even if it involves people in Israeli houses held hostage temporarily by Hamas on October 7th. And that accounted for some of the 1,150 fatalities that day and the day after. And there are Israeli families who, in their mourning, have accused the Israelis of, in effect, blowing up the vehicles and blowing up the homes, regardless of the presence of Israeli citizens there. It should be noted that of the 1,150, some of them were Bedouins and migrant workers from abroad. Almost 400 of them were Israeli soldiers and police who were killed that day, and the rest were civilians. This can hardly compare with the hundreds of thousands of deaths of babies, children, mothers, fathers, civilians, completely defenseless in Gaza since October 7th.
3: Now, a few weeks back, we did an interview with Pratap Chatterjee about the corruption in the Trump administration, as they outlined in the CorpWatch report, MAGA Inc. And a longtime listener and commenter who goes by the handle SH is saying something here, Ralph, that dovetails very nicely with your discussion just now with Andrew Napolitano. And SH says, okay, so now we know even more about Trump's corruption. Put that all together with all the other impeachable offenses he has committed and continues to commit. The question is, what are we going to do about it? As pointed out, he's making all this money because his name is on it, and his position as president gives him the power to reward his quote-unquote investors. Once he is no longer president, the bottom will fall out of all of it, and he knows it, which is why he's proceeding lickety-split to amass as much as possible before the Trump name isn't worth spit. Facts on the ground, as they say. So the question is, can we get him out now, or do we have to wait until 29? Remember, even though he would be replaced in 28, he would still be president until January 29 with all the powers of the office. So it seems to me our job is to convince Congress to impeach him as soon as possible. Tell all the candidates running in 26 that we will not vote for them if they will not pledge to do so. The sooner, the better. I have a feeling you're going to agree with that, Ralph.
0: Yes, SH, well said, very compressed. When an arsonist is burning down one apartment building after another in a neighborhood, you don't have the head of the fire department say, Now is not the time. We have to wait for the right time, which is what Hakeem Jeffries is saying. And so he has to be impeached ASAP because people are suffering in the tens of millions. The country's endangered. The country's being weakened. Our laws are collapsing. Our Constitution is being shredded by the most multi-corrupt tyrant that ever resided in the White House. And he boasts about it. He doesn't keep it secret, like Nixon tried to do. So impeachment now happened to have been the conclusion of the corporate lawyer-dominated Bar Association in the city of New York. I mean, there you are. They documented it with footnotes, and the mainstream press didn't pick it up. But around the country, there's tremendous support for what you're saying. Impeach him now. And even if they don't have the votes now, you build to a point where he does something so totally crazy, jeopardizing the Republicans even worse than they're being jeopardized in the November elections, that enough Republicans choose their political survival over their fealty to Donald J. Trump in violation of their oath to uphold the Constitution and the congressional separation of powers.
5: When you watched Trump's speech, I don't know if you did, but at one point it just felt so natural after he presented this phony evidence of voter fraud and foreign interference. It just seemed that I was waiting for him to say, and so until we can guarantee safe and honest elections, I'm invoking the Insurrection Act and canceling the midterms. How far away are we from that? And what would the reaction be?
0: Well, I'm glad you raised that, David, because people mocked this speech of his because it's so depraved, demented, full of fabrications that even the mainstream press tore it apart immediately. There were three articles in the New York Times on one page taking it apart. But even the networks, who are often afraid of Trump suing them and threatening the local stations' licenses, some of them took it apart right after the presentation by Trump. And I agree with their descriptions of the fabrications that were involved and the phony assurances of foreign interference and the insecurity of honest elections. I mean, look who's talking, right? I mean, he's trying to steal the election by a speech like this. And the tool, as you say, David, is to invoke the Insurrection Act, which will allow the U.S. to flood the local precincts and take over the local machinery in the states that may swing the result. And he's perfectly capable of doing that. In January, he said they didn't think there should be any elections in November. His dangerously unstable personality knows that he's got to block the Democrats from even winning one house in the Congress. And I would say that it could be considered likely that he will invoke the Insurrection Act if he polls the Republicans in the Senate and they don't say, that's the ultimate impeachable act, Mr. President, don't do it. That's the only thing that might stop him. But don't bet on any backbone by enough Republicans in the Senate, even though they may lose some of their seats by not standing up to Trump.
5: We should have Bruce Fein on to explain to the audience why it's so dangerous for the Department of Homeland Security to be able to kick open doors based on administrative warrants. I think most Americans don't understand what an administrative warrant is. And the labeling of Antifa as both a domestic and foreign terrorist organization and how those two are, I think, very much related.
0: Antifa is not an organization at all. It's just an anti-fascist position taken by millions of people in our country. They're trying to find the stereotypes just the way Hitler had to have stereotypes in order to attack and distract the population from his crimes, as well as Trump doing the same thing. Trump is looking, with the help of Rubio, to create a sinister, organized threat to humanity called Antifa. Rubio's not getting anywhere with our allies. They think it's absurd, and even the press thinks it's absurd. But it shows how desperate Trump is to find a stereotype that he can target, because targeting immigrants is not enough, given his sinking polls and the prospects for November for his party.
5: If Antifa is a domestic terrorist organization, he signed an executive order saying so, doesn't that give the police and maybe even ICE the authority to detain anybody suspected of being an Antifa sympathizer without having to go before maybe even a judge, right?
0: Well, I think the federal judges would overturn this kind of arrest and inadequate warrant.
3: Ralph, the Department of Homeland Security was created in the wake of 9/11. Andrew Napolitano on our show earlier just said he was all for abolishing it. Would you be for abolishing the Department of Homeland Security?
0: Well, I don't like the word abolish. You have to replace it. It does have important functions. You know, we can't have open borders for pollution, for contagious diseases, for, let's face it, criminals that want to come over with illicit products and contraband. It goes the other way, too. You know, a lot of U.S. weapons go down there illicitly into Mexico. So I don't like to use the word abolish. You have to replace it. Oh. You have to basically replace it with a definable mission, accountable standards, and criteria for who's going to lead it, other than toting up to tyrant Trump and his bigoted hatred against immigrants.
3: But we didn't even have it 25 years ago. So what did we do before that?
0: Well, we had the parts of it. For example, we had the Coast Guard is under the Department of Homeland Security. So they were separate agencies, and it was Senator Joe Lieberman who led the fight to put it all under one umbrella, which was very unfortunate.
5: What they used to do is presidents read intelligence briefings entitled Osama bin Laden intent on flying airplanes into buildings. So it was just Homeland Security was created because they needed an excuse for 9/11. They wouldn't own the mistake that they made.
0: Well, it was obviously an attempt to concentrate power further in one department that could be controlled rather than eight or nine different agencies.
3: This next listener comment comes from our interview with economist Dean Baker, responding to Ralph's statement about Rick Scott when he was elected governor of Florida. And in that, Ralph, you said he, Rick Scott, was rewarded by Florida voters and elected governor of Florida before he became a U.S. senator. Once again, showing the voters are not doing their homework. This is widely publicized in Florida, his company's defrauding of Medicaid. Now, a listener who goes by the handle TCL says, Ralph, I wish it were as simple as Floridians not doing their homework and electing Trick Scott governor and then U.S. senator. Everyone knew about his upcoding scam at Columbia prior to their merger with HCA. The only thing we didn't know was who called off the dogs. Who told the FBI to stop investigating him? My guess, it was his business partner, then Senator Bill Frist. He's the only one with the clout to do so. As for winning the Senate election, that is easy to explain. The Broward DEC and Bill Nelson's campaign failed to screen the ballot design, which was flawed and cost Nelson 10,000 votes, the exact amount Trick Scott won by.
0: Well, that seems to be an accurate description, except that I don't have the documentation on Senator Bill Frist from Tennessee at the time. But he got away with it, Rick Scott. He became governor and then became senator, and then he became the senator in charge of campaign finance for the GOP in the U.S. Senate. He even tried to become Senate Majority Leader. The sheriff never caught up with Rick Scott, and he is off and running again with the prediction that he's going to be reelected easily because of the feeble Democratic Party in Florida.
3: Thank you all for your questions and comments. Keep them coming at RalphNaderRadioHour.com. I want to thank our guest again, Judge Andrew Napolitano. 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A transcript of this program will appear on the Ralph Nader Radio Hour Substack site soon after the episode is posted.
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0: Thank you. And I want to thank one of our listeners in South Florida who goes from one radio station to another trying to pick up our show. Steve, David, Hannah. And she's really working overtime to do that. And I want to pay tribute to her in a future commentary and perhaps have her on the show for a few minutes to show what other people could be doing as well to get what is conveyed on this show, shall we call it unofficial journalism, to millions of Americans.

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1: 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I'm the author of Moonlight Elk, One Woman's Hunt for Food and Freedom. 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
4: Welcome to Bike Talk. I'm Taylor Nichols.
5: And I'm Nick Richard.
4: Hey, Nick.
5: Hey, Taylor.
4: How is the air in western Massachusetts?
5: It's fine now, but it was yellow. It was like a used cigarette filter for a while.
4: Yeah. You know, I finished my ride from my daughter's to my dad in Michigan late last week, and I beat the bad air by one day. I got to my dad, and the very next day, they were warning people, don't go outside. Mm-hmm. And it occurred to me, you know, what would have happened had I still been on the road and needed to ride 50 or so miles through that kind of air? And, you know, it makes me think, what are we doing to our planet where this is becoming a regular thing, where the East Coast is inundated by smoke from fires in Canada, or the Midwest from fires in Utah, or the Northwest or something. You know what I mean?
5: I saw people who looked like they were on a bike tour, at least one guy, and he had the panniers and everything, and he was in this air. You know, if you're in a car, you get the cabin air filter, you know, and I guess that right. gives you some, that
4: protection.
5: Filters it.
4: Was he wearing a mask?
5: No, he wasn't. People who bike are used to car exhaust anyway. I think it's ironic that we're causing 10 to 15% of greenhouse gas emissions globally by driving, but it's the other people who aren't driving that get the worst of it.
4: Yeah, that are paying the price for it, right? Absolutely. I was lucky to have missed it. I'm back in Los Angeles now, and it's good to be home, but I do feel a little bit like what we talked about last week with Jake Hess. There's more road. You know, why aren't I riding on it? So I do miss being on the road, but I'm glad to be home. It was a wonderful trip. And again, I want to thank everybody who supported me and us in the show while I was out on the road. It really meant a lot to me, and I'm going to miss it.
5: Well, you ride every day, right?
4: I do ride every day. In fact, I'm going to ride tomorrow with one of the guys that I met on the show. I talked about him early on when I was on the tour. He's on a 4,200-day riding every day bike streak, and he's in Los Angeles, and I'm going to ride with him tomorrow and be a part of his streak again.
5: I was inspired by your ride. A listener, Tom O'Brien, invited me to ride a segment of the Western New England Greenway from Falls Village, Connecticut to Pittsfield, Massachusetts, which is right near me. It's U.S. Bicycle Route 7, and it goes through all these Berkshire landmarks and beautiful places. And I talked to Tom and two of the guys who were instrumental in getting this designated, this route, the Western New England Greenway.
4: Let's hear that.
3: I'm Dan McGinnis.
6: Yeah, and Dan Bolognani.
5: And Tom, we know.
7: Tom O'Brien.
5: You all have been working on the Western New England Greenway for how long?
3: Approximately 15, 16 years.
6: Uh-huh. Yeah, and it's been a long ride trying to get all the municipalities, all the cycling organizations, and the state DOTs to support the project.
5: Now the state DOTs have supported the project?
3: Technically, they're the ones who submitted the applications to ASHTO and the Venture Cycling to get an official designation as official bike route 7, U.S. bike route 7. It's a bike route from Norwalk, Connecticut to the Canadian border, where it hooks up with the Rouvert. In Norwalk, it hooks up with the East Coast Greenway.
5: It's a greenway?
3: It's a greenway. We call it the greenway, yeah.
5: What's the definition of a greenway? Is there a definition?
3: Whatever you want it to be. Yeah,
6: and we have like modeled our naming and branding
3: on the East Coast,
6: on the East Coast Greenway.
3: Which, you know, it would be nice to have it all off-road, but doesn't happen yet. They'll be encouraged people to do it.
5: So is this one of these things like giving a president a Nobel Peace Prize because you're hoping that they will then fall in line with it? Yeah.
3: No, this is more like, you know, giving you a route. I mean, you technically you could just ride up Route 7, but we take as people off the main roads as much as possible. It's a much nicer ride than just zipping along 7.
6: We wanted to make sure there was cultural heritage along the way. Yeah. So the route runs past, you know, state parks, cultural heritage sites, historical markers, historical sites, etc. Yeah. And so it really is a nice ride for leisure time to go and visit the area. And it's beautiful scenery, too.
3: You go by the Norman Rockwell Museum, the Berkshire Botanical Gardens. So if you want to zip off, yeah, hey, that's great.
7: Arrowhead.
6: Herman Melville's Arrowhead.
5: Sure. So for someone who's used to riding on the road, this it really is kind of ideal.
3: Yeah, unless you really like riding on four-lane highways, this is a much better way of doing it.
5: Your Western New England Greenway goes about 381 miles, yeah, I think I heard, and then the East Coast Greenway goes the whole East Coast.
6: That's Maine to Key West, the East Coast Greenway.
3: And in Canada, you hook up with the Rouvert, a couple thousand miles of routes. You know, a lot of it's off-road, too.
5: That's amazing.
3: I don't know if you've ever ridden Canada, but it's great.
5: I rode a little bit of Montreal, which I will do again. Because the more I keep hearing about these routes, it's inspiring. You're getting people on the road.
3: Yeah, that's the idea. It's a real low-impact tourism type thing. Right. And it's good for the people who live here, too.
6: Right. We just want to get people out on bikes.
3: Yeah.
5: And that's what we're doing today with this 40-mile each-way two-day ride.
3: Or 50 miles or whatever it is.
7: U.S. Bike Route 7 is an alternative to federal auto Route 7, which is extremely unbike friendly. Yeah. And we see a lot of people traveling on bikes that just automatically go on Route 7. So this is an effort to educate people on a much safer and more scenic alternative.
5: 16, 20 years well spent.
6: Indeed.
7: Thank you.
3: Thank you.
4: One thing nice about that, Nick, is there's no cars in the background of that interview.
5: Yeah. I mean, there were some cars, but low traffic, slow speed. I never felt unsafe.
4: Right.
5: Part of it was riding with a group, too.
4: You know, while we're on this topic of climate and cars causing a lot of this damage to our environment, Portland, Oregon broke the record for the biggest e-bike ride in the world. And we've had people from Bike Loud PDX on the show before, but they were involved in this e-bike ride. So here's Claire Vletch from Bike Loud PDX. When I was riding my bike across the country, the big thing that people were talking about was, are we cheating if we're on an e-bike, or are we cheating if we're getting a ride from a car or a bus? And we all decided, we all meaning the people that I met along my trip, we all decided that there is no cheating in biking, because biking is such a beautiful form of transportation that biking in general is cheating because it's so great. Well, along these lines, Bike Loud PDX, which is a bike organization in Portland, Oregon, they just broke the world record for the largest e-bike ride in history. And we have Bike Loud PDX operational manager with us today, Claire Vlech. Claire, thank you so much for joining us. And tell us about this world record e-bike ride, because the old record was held by an organization in Seattle with 400, and you guys devastated that.
8: I want to be clear that Bike Loud didn't organize this ride. We participated heavily, and we had volunteers helping out on the route. We had a lot of our members who rode, but it was organized by the Portland Bureau of Transportation with Biketown, which is our bike share system. And a lot of our bike share is e-bikes. So they decided that it was a 10-year anniversary of the bike share system, and they figured a 10-year-old would love to break a world record for their birthday party. So that's what we did.
4: That's great. Well, I love the fact that it's part of the bike share system and part of the Portland structure of transportation, because I think that that's so important, that it's not just advocates, that it's actually city government that is promoting this. And I think that e-bikes for bike share is also a game changer. How many e-bikes did you have?
8: So the official count was 1,060 e-bike riders. The ride was so long that by the time the last riders left the finish line, the first riders had gotten back all the way around.
4: How long was the ride? How many miles?
8: It was around 2 miles. We looped across the Willamette River down to our transit bike and pedestrian only bridge, rode over that, and then back over to the start line.
4: And were you on public streets, or were you on bike paths or trails, or was it a mixture? Did you have police support? Did you cork intersections? How did the ride work?
8: It was a mix. We were on some dedicated bike lanes, on some paths, on this bridge that isn't open to cars. And then we were also on streets for a while. And they did have volunteers corking a couple intersections. There was no police support.
4: Oh, wow.
8: It was a well-organized ride.
4: Well, usually when things are done through the Department of Transportation, there is police support. So I'm kind of actually glad that you didn't feel that you needed it.
8: Portland has a culture of bike rides that are corked by volunteers. A lot of people are used to riding in that way, I would say. I think there were a lot of riders on this ride who were maybe newer to the Portland bike culture. And so it was really great to participate in this and be a part of this big ride and feel the joy and feel like they were in a community with 1,000+ other riders.
4: And feel the wind in their hair, I might add, because that's one of the great things about a bike ride.
8: The wind in their hair, or the wind in their wig or onesie or costume, because that they encourage people to make it a little whimsical. So my family all attached unicorn horns to our helmets, so we were a unicorn family, but there were riders wearing all sorts of costumes.
4: I love that also. Was everybody on an e-bike, or was it a mixture of

0: Oh, yes, we're gonna be in the book and all.
1: Oh, that's great.
0: We had a lot of people show up from Bike Loud. My whole family was there. We all have Bike Loud pennants on our bikes, and we had a bunch of our members showed up wearing their t-shirts, so we had a good presence at the ride.
1: Great. Well, we've had people from Bike Loud PDX on the show in the past, but this is your first time on the show. And you're now on the paid staff of Bike Loud PDX. And I think that is so great. We need more paid staff people working in these kind of advocacy roles. AAA has had a paid staff promoting car usage for 100 years. And we need people that are actually working and earning money doing this kind of work. So I'm so glad to hear about your hire with Bike Loud PDX. Can you tell me what you're doing as the operational manager?
0: The role is still being defined, and I agree with what you said about needing to have paid positions for this sort of thing because, A, if it's your full-time job, then although this job is half-time, but still, if it's your
1: Sure.
0: paid job, then you have much more capacity to do the work that needs to be done than if you're
1: Right.
0: doing it just as a volunteer capacity. And it also takes pressure off of our volunteers, so that they're not feeling burnt out. We've had that happen in the past where people feel burnt out and then they drop out of the movement for a while. So hopefully that'll help keep volunteers engaged and motivated and activated without them feeling overwhelmed. Some of what I've been doing is hosting Portland's weekly bike social hour that
1: Great.
0: used to be hosted by Jonathan Maas of Bike Portland. I'm also helping refine some of our communications, so around social media, but also when we table at events like this world record bike ride, making sure that we have all the information out there about what we're doing, the sort of advocacy that we do, how people can get involved, because there is so much great energy out there on
1: Right.
0: Sunday and people were
1: Right.
0: really excited. And so having materials that were really clear about how people can stay in touch with us, get engaged, join our really active Slack channel, meet other bike-minded folks at Bike Social Hour. Really trying to bring more people into the fold.
1: Biking is a big tent, and we want to welcome mountain bikers, road bikers, commuters, e-bikers, e-scooters, all kinds of multimodal transportation into our tent. Portland has been, the number one U.S. biking city for a long time, but I got to tell you, I was just in Minneapolis, and Minneapolis is giving you a run for your money.
0: I know we're slipping a little bit, and we keep pushing our local Bureau of Transportation saying we're doing great. We want to do even better, especially now, like you said, with this big tent that includes e-bikes, because we can reach so many more people now, right? Like parents carrying children, people who want to use bikes as car replacements.
1: Right.
0: It allows them to carry more things faster, quicker,
1: Further, right.
0: not as tired, and
1: And I would
0: even
1: add, not
0: thinking,
1: as sweaty.
0: yeah, that too, especially in the summer. And also thinking about people with disabilities, like some people can't drive but can ride a
1: Right.
0: bike. Some people can't really walk very far, but they can ride a bike. On Sunday after the ride, I passed a bike on our waterfront, and like it was an older couple. They looked like they were both at least 70, and
1: Wow, that's old.
0: well,
1: I'm teasing.
0: the guy in front was riding the bike, and then the woman in the back was riding as a passenger, right?
1: Oh.
0: And a lot of the time you see kids in the back, but it's so great seeing other kinds of families using
1: Right.
0: e-bikes that way.
1: Right. Well, listen, I got to tell you, I love this idea of the biggest e-bike ride world record, 1,060 bikers biking on a designated route and breaking the world record. So, Seattle, it's up to you, or Minneapolis, it's up to you, or New York, it's up to you to best that.
0: So you're saying we can't rest on our laurels
1: I don't
0: here?
1: think you can rest on your laurels, not in this day and age. Before we end, how do people find out about Bike Loud PDX, and how do people find out about your amazing world record?
0: People can find us online at bikeloudpdx.org. We're also on Instagram and Blue Sky at bikeloud.

0: 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Really, people should just Google world record e-bike ride Portland because there are so many great photos and videos out there, and people should have a chance to see those.
1: Claire Vilek, thanks so much for your new role at Bike Loud PDX, and thanks for coming on Bike Talk.
0: Yes, thank you so much for having me.
2: I want to go back to the ride I did of the West New England Greenway. We stopped in Great Barrington, Tom and I, at a bagel shop, and I talked to Robin and Amy. They owned a bike shop for over 40 years in Manchester, Vermont, and they bought a rail trail and added it to the network where they live.
1: They bought it, like they bought it, or they are paying for the upkeep of the trail.
2: No, they bought it.
1: Oh, I love that. I want one.
2: Yeah, look for bargains.
3: How long you been biking together?
4: Forever.
5: We owned a bike shop for 43 years in Manchester, Vermont.
4: Oh, okay.
5: We're married
4: for 56 years, so we've been riding most of it, but not as seriously as in starting around 2005 when I retired from one of my jobs, and we really got serious about touring.
3: Oh, I thought you were going to say serious about the marriage.
5: Well, that goes along with it. You got to get along together. Yeah. Riding is our life. That's what it's all about.
3: And how do you like this ride?
5: Oh, we love it. Actually, we're part of the Western New England Greenway. We built a trail. That's how we got to know this group, because they were coming through Manchester and got in touch with us. And we had a bike shop, and they needed someone that needed a part. And we also have a group called Bike Manchester Vermont, and invited the whole group for dinner one night. And Robin and I were hooked. And we bought this railroad with two other people because the town couldn't do it, because it was going to possibly go through the court system, which we did. And we put it together. We bought the property in 2009, and it was an old railroad bed that carried marble from Dorset to Manchester.
3: Now it's like public, or?
5: It's actually part of the Western New England Greenway.
4: It's an alternative. If you want to ride a trail instead of on the road, you can ride. I think you can get 3.5 miles out of it. That's all. The piece that we bought was 1.2 miles, but we were able to get an easement to hook it up to what the town had already built. So that made it like 2.5 miles, and then we extended it on some
5: dirt roads.
4: Mm-hmm. So now
5: finished doing this past November. So now it goes school to school, Manchester Elementary School to the Dorset Elementary School.
4: The original railroad company was called the Manchester, Dorset, and Granville Railroad, MD&G. It was never completed to Granville. It only ran to carry marble.
5: Yeah.
4: The marble business slowed down and they shut down the quarry.
5: Yeah. It was also known as the Mud, Dirt, and Gravel Railroad. But it's beautiful. I mean, it's so well used already. It's great. As soon as we can get some signs in our state that say the Western New England Greenway.
3: You're looking at Tom.
5: Well, Tom is the one that goes out there and actually plants the signs. He's a great asset. That's the only reason there's signage out, really.
6: It was a joint effort. You know, I sort of did the groundwork of meeting with all the town officials and stuff, but, you know, Danby arranged all the financing. And,
5: oh, yes. And all of yeah.
6: So,
5: yeah.
6: I mean, it's that's a really good group of people.
5: Yeah.
1: Well, that makes me think a little bit of the Lansing bike party. You know, before I left my dad's house and came back home, I had an opportunity to meet with the Lansing bike party. And by the way, I just love that name, the Lansing bike party, as an organization. So these are some guys who came out and met me for a coffee, and we couldn't ride, Nick, because the air was so bad. Otherwise, we would have gone for a ride. Instead, we just met for a coffee.
7: I'm in Lansing. I had to meet up with the Lansing Bike Party, which I really love that name. Tim Potter, who's been on the show before, who was the director of the MSU bike program, and his brother Jeff is here. And Rick, who I met on the road the other day, is here. And Andy, who's the director of the League of Michigan Bicyclists, is here. So tell us about your program, the League, and also what you're working on and what we've been talking about while we've been having coffee.
8: Hi, Andy Rohrer, Executive Director of League of Michigan Bicyclists. I'm going to try and do this in 30 seconds to 60 seconds. So essentially, we serve to unify the cycling community all across Michigan in order to advocate for safety and access for cycling. And of course, to educate the cycling community towards their rights and responsibilities, but also the broader community towards the rights and responsibilities of cyclists, promoting safety and access for them. We're a 501c3, so most of our job is not to lobby or to, you know, advocate with the legislators, but it's important to do that. But we also work with state agencies, and of course, we're always promoting cycling around the state of Michigan. In fact, I would say it's been many, many years, and now I finally get paid to ride a bicycle, but I want everybody to ride a bicycle with me. So that's kind of the 60 seconds.
7: No, that's great, because I love being paid. I think that's a really important part of the advocacy. You can't always be volunteers, and you have a great shirt.
8: We do. And I want to tell anybody that's interested, we do have a website, lmb.org. Anybody in Michigan is welcome to join us. Of course, anybody anywhere in the country is welcome to join us. And of course, we are a 501c3, so we do operate off the generosity of others.
7: Great. So send money to lmb.org. And Rick, you're like an old-time advocate, and you were my escort into town the other day.
9: Yeah.
7: Tell us where Lansing is now.
9: Lansing, well, it's right in the middle of the mitten, as we say.
7: Right.
9: And, I've been here since the early 70s and started out just as a bike racer. And back in those days, everybody was 19, 20, 21, and anybody over 25 was a fossil.
7: Right.
9: And now I'm in my 70s, and I'm kind of the mainstream, strangely as it is. And people in their 20s, where are they? Where are they hiding out? So,
7: well, where are they? What do you think's going on?
9: Some of them are mountain bikers. Some of them are gamers or, in front of TVs or screens or whatever. It's a mystery.
7: Yeah.
9: I just shake my head, scratch my head all the time. So where are all these people?
7: Well, you were just talking earlier about how at Michigan State, you used to go to a dorm and there would be 1,000 bicycles.
9: Right.
7: And now at the dorm, there's maybe 100 bicycles.
9: Which is ironic because the infrastructure on the campus is much better now than it was back in the old days.
7: And that's because of Tim Potter.
10: Well, it's been a couple decades of a lot of improvements. You're right. But, the numbers of pedal bikes has definitely dropped, sadly.
7: And so are there more e-bikes? Because that's a positive.
10: Well, a lot more electric assist devices. So, they're either bikes or the one wheels or the scooters or it seemed like every month something new with an electric motor would go whizzing by. And it was just, what was that?
7: When I ride around the campus on the, I guess it's the south part of campus, there are huge parking lots. Mm-hmm. And those are all full. Are those student cars? Is that the deal?
10: Yeah, they're considered student commuter lots, they call them.
7: Right.
10: And I gave up my on-campus parking privileges that I could have got, and I ride my bike in back and forth, or used to. Don't anymore. But, it was funny. The parking staff actually tried three times to convince me, why would I park down there? I did pay for a couple of years of parking in one of those huge lots. They said, that's just for students. And I said, I think anybody can park there, right?
7: Right.
10: But they really, really discourage people from parking or really doing anything other than driving to campus, which is really pretty sad.
7: Yeah, it's too bad because Lansing's fairly flat. The weather's good for, 8-9 months out of the year. And I guess those other months, you can still ride.
10: Oh, yeah.
7: Jeff, where do you fit into all this?
11: Oh, my.
7: In the Lansing Bike Party.
11: In the Lansing Bike Party. Well, I've been enjoying it for a long time, and it's not about the bike. I love the socializing of the bike scene, and I'm involved with basically all the bike scenes in town, which is kind of fun.
7: Can you name some of the other ones, just so I know the...
11: There's the Epic Mountain Bike Group.
7: Oh, great.
11: Social Mountain Bikers.
7: Right.
11: And, of course, there's our Lansing Bike Party. Then there's the CCCC Bike Racers, Capital City Cycling Club Bike Racers.
7: Wow, okay.
11: There's the TCBA Bike Touring Organizers. And
7: You know, and
8: the Michigan, Mid-Michigan Mountain Bike Association, right. LMB, is based here in Lansing.
11: Oh, MMBA.
12: Yeah, MMBA, yeah.
11: Yes.
7: Which is
11: the official mountain bike association. Okay. Epic Mountain Biking is like the bike party of mountain biking.
7: Great. Well, let me ask, because when I was in Minneapolis, we talked a little bit about, do too many advocacy groups spoil the kitchen? And I wonder, are all of the groups in Lansing connected in any way? Is there any way to mobilize all of the different groups to help get more political will behind making more bike infrastructure?
11: That would be nice. LMB would be the people to do it.
7: Yeah.
8: So actually, that's one reason we've strategically rebranded ourselves with the Unify, Advocate, Educate, and with Unify being the first part of this, is that it's okay to have all sorts of different cyclists coming together, even though the mountain bike groups or the mountain bike associations may have different priorities.
7: Sure.
8: At the end of the day, their interests still overlap with the racers.
7: They're riding off-road, but they have to ride on the road to get to off-road.
8: Precisely.
7: Sometimes.
8: Precisely. And so there's a lot of overlap in the interests, and LMB is, we're repositioning ourselves or reinvigorating ourselves towards that unified advocacy. It's okay if you ride differently. At the end of the day, we're all still riding a bicycle.
7: Right. And we are riding on the roads at some point or other, yeah. Right?
8: There's also issues with land access. Here in Michigan, there's a lot of private land. There's a lot of state land that there's a lot of strict rules about how it can be used. And so, you know, part of our work is also just working to get access to land, but then also to figure out ways to use it with sensible regulations and rules around that so that everybody can enjoy it, but we can still get cyclists on it. Because for a long time, cyclists have been pushed off the land or have been pushed off of using it because of a perception that we damage it, when in fact, we don't.
7: Right. Well, we were having coffee and talking, and I think we could have been in any city in North America, because we're all dealing with the same thing. Highways cutting our neighborhoods in half, one-way streets speeding through our neighborhoods. What are the other issues in Lansing that are problems elsewhere?
9: I'd say the biggest thing is that Lansing eviscerated itself. It used to be everybody lived in the city of Lansing, and East Lansing was kind of the university enclave.
7: Right.
9: And now Lansing itself is kind of the underclass. Everybody that's, you know, the middle class has moved out, and because they get subsidized for taxes and they get the big houses with the big closets and all that kind of stuff, and nobody wants to live, you know, everybody's got to have, you know,
7: a big
9: elbow room and all this crap, and you know, we don't have that inside the city by and large.
7: Right.
9: And
7: that's happened everywhere. I think you're right. Yeah. And then you're right about subsidizing those suburbs with longer streets and more pipe for sewers and all
11: even
7: that.
11: Even beyond the suburbs. The suburbs, we're talking exurban sprawl now with 10-acre lots spreading everywhere, which has kind of created the gravel biking scene, because there's so much more traffic on paved surfaces now than ever before. And tiny little gravel roads are very pleasant to ride on.
7: Totally. I rode on a lot of those coming in. Yeah.
11: So my angle, what I'm working on these days, is the green classroom. So I'm dropping down a generation, and I'm with kids every day for 10 years now.
7: Right.
11: And that is something around the nation.
7: Right.
11: It's catching on.
7: Yeah.
11: It's a thing that school districts will buy into. Schools own property. They have not used their property until now. The green classroom is a thing I can pitch.
7: Which means teaching the class outside?
11: Outdoors, yes. Ah. And add to that, I have a company called Out Your Back Door, and I'm just now launching a academic division of that for schools. And I'm going to be teaching kids lifelong skills and biking this fall. Well, I'm doing a pilot program this summer. But this fall, we're getting kids on bikes and on cross-country skis in the winter and doing academic standard connection to outdoor activities.
7: Wow.
11: And that is the next generation. They love it. They're going to be helpers very soon.
7: Hopefully, yeah. When you teach a kid to ride a bike, you know, it's...
11: Freedom machine. It's a real thing.
7: Freedom machine. I love that.
11: It's literally true. I don't just teach a skill. I teach them to be themselves, to be independent, and to be brave.
7: Right. Great. Well, Tim and Jeff and Rick and Andy, thanks very much.
9: Thank you, Taylor.
11: It was nice meeting you, Taylor.
9: Yeah. Great ride with you.
7: Absolutely.
8: Super happy to meet you, Taylor.
7: Absolutely.
8: Best of luck with everything. Back
7: thanks.
8: In Cali.
12: Trails.
1: You know, one of the things that they said that really struck me is, where is the younger generation? I'm not sure. Is that Gen Z or what? But, you know, everyone in the Lansing Bike Party that I met was a little bit older, and they had mentioned that, you know, we are kind of missing this middle generation, that maybe they're not on bikes. You know, we work hard with people like Jim Shanman to get young kids on bikes. And I wonder if we do have sort of a missing generation there.
2: It might not just be bikes. I've noticed that at No Kinks protests, a lot of people are older. Like, where are the 20-year-olds?
1: Is that just because we're older, maybe? You think that we notice it, or things that people have time for, you know? Because when you have young kids, like you do, it is hard to get out there and do a lot of protesting or a lot of riding or those kinds of events.
2: There are a lot of young people in bike advocacy and who ride and all that. But I talked to Amy about this from before. Mm-hmm. Amy Verner, baby boomers who are, what are they, in their 70s now?
1: Yeah, I think so.
2: The bike business has been built around them because it's such a bubble in the population.
1: Such, well, and such a big bubble, you know, lots of things were built around the boomers.
2: Here's Amy.
5: The 10-speed bike came about because of the baby boomers. And biking got very, very large, the population. But it was the baby boomer that was riding. And the baby boomer has kept with riding. Now they're 80 years old, in their 70s, and not as many people are riding, the baby boomers. But they affected what was happening in the bicycle industry, coming up with different types of bikes. So there was a 10-speed, and the baby boomer got a little bit older, and they introduced the hybrid, because now the baby boomer didn't want to be in the racing position down. They wanted up bars. Then also came the mountain bike. Again, baby boomers, but other generations were involved in it, but there weren't as many people. And it just has progressed all along. And then we saw the e-bikes. Mm-hmm. That's the baby boomer again. Well, they were getting older.
2: That was an invention.
5: No, e-bikes were already in Europe. They've been in Europe since before the Second World War. Oh. E-bikes have been around. Well, they were gasoline bikes, okay, the motors, instead of electric. But the electric did come around. But it's just interesting to see the progression of cycling in the United States and in other countries as well. And it had to do with the greater population of people. And now the population has changed. There's not, you know, as many people in each one of those age groups. And the inventions were all baby boomers that were around for 40, 50 years. They made women-specific bikes. Now they're going back because it's too expensive. They're not selling enough bikes to have that women-specific. Another thing about the baby boomers as they got older, their hands, their fingers weren't working right for shifting because we get arthritis in them. Imagine, Shimano comes out with electronic shifting. That just saved the date, and a lot of baby boomers went back to road bikes once that came out. These were young engineers at this point that were working for these companies. The baby boomers were using the expertise from this younger generation.
2: Everything you need, it just magically appears.
5: Yeah.
2: In your life, that's been your experience.
5: Yeah. Yeah. Especially if you're in the bike business, it kept your bike business going to have these innovations.
2: What happens next?
5: I don't know. I'm out of the bike industry.
2: Okay. Something.
5: Take me to my grave on a four-wheeler or the whatever. No, I don't know. No, I have no idea. Another generation is in charge.
2: What do they call this new generation?
5: You must know.
12: One Z? Right, Generation Z?
2: I don't
5: it's
2: really
5: your boomers. Daughter's generation.
2: Is it? There was an alpha,
5: know.
2: Right?
5: But it's kind of interesting.
12: Oh, yeah, maybe that's what, yeah.
1: I don't know that I'm a boomer, but I'm right on the cusp of a boomer. So maybe I'm going to benefit from all this bike organization catering to boomers.
2: You have. I mean, you have electronic shifting, which I guess you don't have.
1: No, I don't. And I could have used it because I was having trouble with my shifter on my trip.
2: Yeah, you got to pay attention. Maybe the bike industry will stop coming up with new things for boomers because they're about that age. Although these 80-year-olds, Robin and Amy, were just dropping me every time we started up on the ride. And they're riding 50 miles, you know, right. And still at the end of it, they're dropping me. I caught up to them a little bit on hills at some points, but...
1: Were they on e-bikes or on acoustic bikes?
2: No, acoustic.
1: Good for them. You know, last week we played the first part of your interview with Peter Norton and about AVs and whether that can be part of the solution to aging people out of driving or climate change or something like that. So let's play the second part of that interview because I really liked to hear what Peter had to say.
2: I started out talking to him about younger drivers.
13: There's also a very large group of people who haven't reached the age of 25 yet when their brain is still developing.
14: You bet.
13: Who are driving. I mean, well, when I was that age, I was crashing into stationary objects.
14: I am the first person to agree that what we've got now, the status quo we've got now is intolerable. And this is actually the best business strategy for Waymo to take is to say the status quo is intolerable. The trouble is you're not going to salvage this status quo by making every mile cost 100 times more than it costs now. And I have to pull 100 out of the air, and that's not my fault. Waymo won't publicize its costs, but we know the costs are in that kind of neighborhood. We can see how much X, the subsidiary of Google that runs the robotic car enterprise, we can see how much money they lose. The trouble is we can't see which buckets the money's going into. But we do know that Waymo is losing billions for Google every year. And unless we decide that, you know, the government is going to pick up those costs when Waymo finally gives up, we would be following a long dead end to pursue that as the way to deal with immature drivers, people who've aged out, people who can't drive for 100 other reasons. We also know, incidentally, that even if we could roboticize half the fleet of cars, first of all, mixing with human-driven cars is still going to be dangerous. And second, and this is why all other high-income countries besides us have been on the right trajectory with steady declines in deaths and injuries, they know what we should know here, which is that the most effective way to make travel safer in the USA is to reduce the amount of driving that people have to do to meet their daily needs. Like, for example, I think you're in LA, is that right?
13: I started in LA and I'm now in Western Massachusetts, but Taylor, the co-host, is in LA and we have a presence there on KPFK. So
14: it's especially true in LA, but it's true in a lot of places where if you have a, you know, middle to low income job and you want an affordable place to live, you make that work by being willing to drive 40, 50 miles each way. That's an insane way to do it. And of course, those miles are heavily subsidized. What if that subsidy went into offering affordable housing? And people will say, well, yeah, it's not going to happen. And I agree. There's no sign that we're going to start getting that right. But we're certainly not going to get that right if we follow the delusional path that says make every mile of driving completely roboticized. That's insane. It's kind of like saying, why don't we have tourism to the moon? Well, the short answer is, yeah, we could do it, but we can't afford to. You know, it's that simple.
13: You did say unless we subsidize it.
14: This, to me, is a very scary model. So, yes, it would be possible. It's theoretically possible to say, okay, presuming that eventually Waymo can't keep losing billions every year, it could continue with public subsidies, and those public subsidies could be justified if the services provided dealt with people like the ones you mentioned as examples, people including in rural America who can't safely drive but have to go to the doctor. The list goes on. The thing is, the costs entailed in that to the public would be a gross misallocation because there is, of course, opportunity cost. Opportunity cost says, if I choose to spend my money on A, I can't spend it on B. Well, in this case, if A is robotic cars, B is a long list of things that work better. So it would be, and this is not, yeah, this is a mistake we've kept making. We have express highways, freeways, you know, the vocabulary changes between Massachusetts and LA, turnpikes and so on, going through the middle of cities. That's a specifically US thing. And if you look at how they justified that when they did that, when they demolished all those neighborhoods and put those things in, they said, sure, it's expensive. It's devastating, costs a lot of public money. It's the maintenance is a nightmare, but we're doing it to save lives. On a net basis, it didn't save a single life, because every life that was saved, because the highways don't have at great intersections, one passes over the other, you have the nice curves and so on, and the median strip, those saved lives. But for every life that those things saved, there were multiple lives that were lost, because the amount of driving went way up. And to get to those highways, you had to drive a normal car or a normal road to and from that highway too. And then when you were on the highway, you could go faster. And so by massively increasing the amount of driving, the expressways negated the safety benefit that justified public money and then some. It would be the same story with robotic cars. If the USA said, obviously they're not going to say that, but if for the sake of argument, they said, we're going to make sure that every American can get to a robotic car or get access to a robotic car, and we'll have a series of subsidies, maybe graded by need, it would be a crippling expense to the country, and it would suck all the money out of the things that we know really work, like walkability, like transit, like bike lanes. The money would have to come from somewhere, and it would be a disaster. Very targeted stuff might make a lot of sense. Like if you just had very targeted subsidies so that 90-year-olds can get out, I'm all for that. I don't want to be mistaken here for being against everything, but you're not going to solve the safety problem this way.
13: And robotic cars would increase the overall amount of driving.
14: Yeah, of course, that depends a lot on what people would pay. So, people weren't riding around Cruises in San Francisco or Waymos in LA for joy rides very much. I mean, probably some of that. But yeah, if the costs were subsidized such that it was like taking the bus, yeah, you can imagine people might, to solve their affordable housing problem, they might start going 100 miles each way because they can do some work each way or take a rest. So that's a factor too. Absolutely. I want to note parenthetically that I've been calling these things robotic cars because I think calling them autonomous cars is actually part of the problem. That word autonomous fosters the illusion. So the illusion is partly sustained by subsidizing each ride. So a ride I pay $20 for, maybe that cost Alphabet $1,000. I don't know. A lot more. But another part of the illusion is to call these things autonomous. They are the opposite of autonomous. Something that's autonomous, it does what it feels like doing. And a robotic car, when it's working well, does only what its human programmers intended to do. And I think this matters. It matters because, and sometimes the promoters and the tech people give it this spin. They want people to think that these cars are sort of hyper-rational, incapable of error, and incapable of bias. The car has to be biased in favor of its occupants, or it's not going to attract riders. And we know it's biased in favor of its occupants. You just have to watch how they perform. It's a very tough balancing act because Waymo has to make these cars assertive enough that passengers will be like, yeah, it's worth paying money to ride in this. At the same time, they have to be careful not to ever cause a death, because then they're doomed as a company. And all of these companies have been trying to find that line. And I want to give Waymo some credit because they have been the most cautious. And I think that's simply the consequence of the fact that Alphabet has been willing to lose far more money on Waymo than any other company has been willing to lose on its robotic cars.
13: Hopefully we can get you back if we have any follow-up questions.
14: Sure. Yeah.
13: And is there a syllabus for this?
14: I have a book on the subject called Autonorama.
13: Oh, right.
14: Yeah. That was 5 years ago. It needs an update. And in fact, I have just finished a new chapter for it about the Cruise and Waymo story. And I'm in conversations now about a second edition of Autonorama with that new chapter that would bring it from 2021, when the book was published, right up to the present. At this point, I don't have a deal. The ink isn't dry. And so I can't say more than that. But certainly, Autonorama, though, remains relevant. There's a, a common mistake that says, if we're talking about technology, then anything more than a few years old is irrelevant. And I think that mistake makes us make the same errors over and over again, because in fact, there's a lot of constants. Geometry is a constant. Physics is a constant. Human nature is largely a constant. So the fact that one term in the equation is changing, the technology, does not mean we should ignore all the other terms in the equation, like geometry, physics, and human nature. Like, for example, when I said that express highways were sold to us on the claim that they would make crashes impossible, and that was false, that is categorically the same lie that we're being sold now. It's almost one-to-one. So you take the express highway, and the promoter said, you can't crash at an intersection on this because we don't have any intersections. And that's true. But then they don't add in the fact that, yeah, you're also going three times faster. So if you do crash, you're going to die this time. Well, the same kind of funny math is being used with robotic cars. They say, well, a robotic car can't get angry, tired, distracted, drunk, etc. All true. But on the other hand, human beings don't make any of the stupid mistakes that robotic cars make all the time. Like, for example, thinking that a puddle is a solid object, or not seeing a school bus, not seeing the white of a panel truck side. So robotic cars make stupid mistakes that humans don't make, and humans make stupid mistakes that robots don't make, which means that the sum of the equation is not dramatically for either side, but they only show you the parts of the equation that make the robots look good, which is the never distracted, never drunk part.
13: I thought you were going to make a different point of the one-to-one with highways where, yeah, they don't have the intersections, but they're driving three times faster. With robotic cars, yeah, they don't get tired, distracted, angry, or inebriated, but they can constantly drive.
14: Yeah, no, that's fair. And if they constantly drive, a lot of that time they're going to be empty. We've stopped talking about climate change for some reason, which is disturbs me. But the truth is, the computational power that these cars require is behind much of the data center bonanza. And when the data center people are trying to attract investors, one of the first things they'll say to the investors is, yeah, look at Waymo. They're going to keep growing like this. Don't worry, folks. You're going to have constant demand for this stuff. And as you pointed out, it's bizarre because the AI people are losing money and the Waymo people are losing money, but they keep that going around like hot checks can keep you going around. Your point about the one-to-one is correct, too.
13: Thank you, Peter, for coming on again. It's great to have you.
14: It's been my pleasure. Thanks for the work you do. I'm a bike rider, so I really appreciate you being on the scene.
1: It's always wonderful to hear what he has to say. And again, he's been on the show a couple of times. So if you want to hear other interviews with Peter Norton, go to biketalk.org and just type in Peter Norton, and those interviews come up. And he's a real positive voice in the movement.
2: Yeah. And now, Stacy's news.
15: I'm Stacy with this week's news. On July 9, Louisa Gag, an ardent traffic safety advocate turned Boston City Hall employee, was killed by a driver while biking in the Mission Hill neighborhood. This intersection had been identified as dangerous, and there were plans to improve safety there. But those plans were shelved after a well-funded suburban candidate emerged to challenge Mayor Wu's 2025 bid for re-election. Louisa joined City Hall shortly after Mayor Wu's first election. She had been responsible for helping to expand Boston's bike share network. It is a cruel irony that her advocacy work preceding her hire included serving as the lead author of Not on a Shelf, a 58-page report card on how well Boston was implementing its 2017 long-range transportation plan. From cycling news, Belgian racer Zandro Maurice suffered a major scare following the Tour de France Stage 16 individual time trial when he was struck from behind by a spectator/driver as he was heading away from the finish. Maurice suffered a number of cuts and bruises as well as some road rash. His bike, however, was completely destroyed as a result of the crash, as well as some of his race clothing being shredded. It was expected, subject to final confirmation, that he would be able to start Stage 17 as normal. New protected bike lane barriers in Atlanta's Grant Park have caused multiple cars to flip or get beached on top of them, prompting the city to add reflectors and bollards while insisting the crashes are due to driver error. Yes, they are. And now for the RAGBRAI 53 forecast. Riders are enjoying more temperate seasonal weather with highs in the upper 70s and cooling to between 50 and 60 degrees overnight. This is a welcome change from the start of RAGBRAI, the Register's annual great bicycle ride across Iowa, where daytime highs approached 100 degrees. RAGBRAI is the oldest, largest, and longest recreational bicycle touring event in the world.
2: Last week, we talked to Jim Cadenhead, our mechanic, the owner of Battle Road Bikes in Boston. He told us about Louisa Gag. So ironic, like Stacy said, she actually wrote a report called Shelved about how they shelved their safety plans in Boston.
1: Right.
2: Her death is making people wake up. And Jim C. went to her vigil and talked to some people, including Mary McCarthy.
16: My name is Mary McCarthy. I'm the Greater Boston New England Mountain Bike Association chapter president. And what does her loss mean to me or to the community? It's just a rude and painful wake-up call that we're so vulnerable. And I feel today that we were, like, told everyone has a role to play in changing this dynamic. I watched her 2019 presentation on Boston 2030, and I really felt like something has to change.
1: It breaks your heart when you realize that someone has put it out there ahead of time that these projects are being shelved and not implemented to save lives on our streets. And it makes me all the more aware that we need political leaders to get out front of this issue and make it a real campaign issue that we are fighting to protect our citizens on the street, whether you're walking, biking, driving, scooting, in a wheelchair, whatever. And just this last week in Los Angeles, we had another Ciclovia event, which of course is the open street event. And it struck me because this time, there were a lot of political leaders there giving speeches about safe streets. The former mayor and current council member Chelsea Byers of West Hollywood, Representative Laura Friedman, who has been on the show before, Nithya Raman, who's a L.A. city council member and who is running for mayor. But you know who wasn't there, Nick, is Karen Bass, the current mayor of Los Angeles. And it kind of irks me. It's like she should be in front of these issues. And so maybe this will be a real campaign issue for someone like Nithya Raman.
2: She's making it a campaign issue. She's on a bike in her Instagram videos. Meet the Hollywoods, that was.
1: Meet the Hollywoods, West Hollywood, Hollywood, East Hollywood.
2: That's where you live. That's right there.
1: And, you know, it's right down all these really iconic streets, Sunset Boulevard, Hollywood Boulevard, Santa Monica Boulevard. It's really nice when those streets open up. We really get to see how beautiful our neighborhood can be when it's not choked full of cars all the time.
2: At the speed of observation.
1: At the speed of observation. Thank you very much.
2: I'm paying attention.
1: That's the title of my book.
2: Nice. Do people read anymore?
1: I guess we'll find out if I write it.
2: Good show.
1: We want to thank Peter Norton, of course, and Rob and Amy and Claire Vletch and all the guys from the Lansing Bike Party. Again, I'm going to say I love that name as an organization.
2: Dan McGinnis and Dan Balagnani and Tom O'Brien from the Western New England Greenway.
1: And of course, we always want to thank our regulars, Julie Richard, Amy Ziering, Lindsay Sturman, Stacy Randecker, Josh Hagland, and Kevin Burton.
2: Yes. Do you have a bike quote?
1: That sounded like a real question. Yes, I do. Well, okay, maybe it's not a quote, but it's a thought. And it's going back to what we've been talking about while I was on my ride. There is no cheating in biking because all biking is cheating because it is such an easy way to get around.
2: It's the most efficient form of transportation in the universe.
1: That's right.
2: That's scientific. That's a fact.
1: Yep.
2: All right. Thanks, Taylor.
1: Ride safe. Good, man.
2: Yeah, and that was Bike Talk. If you have a story, a tip, or a topic, head over to biketalk.org and send us a message. Talk again next week.

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0: There is a peaceful pop-up protest every day of the week from 9 a.m. on the sidewalks at Paseo del Kit Carson intersection and World Cup. This activity is organized by community members standing up for democracy and the Constitution. S.D. Youngworth will be reading and signing his award-winning book, The Echo People, in Alamosa, Colorado, on Friday, July 24th at 10 a.m. for story time at the Alamosa Public Library and at noon at the Narrow Gauge Bookstore. S.D. is an enrolled citizen of the Jalajiyi-Nadugi tribe and received the New Voices Award for this, his first book. He resides in Taos and is an award-winning artist showing work at the Sanctuary Artistry Gallery in Taos.
2: Nuclear New Mexico. This poor, beleaguered state has been hammered by nuclear since before the first atomic bomb blast, the Trinity test on July 16, 1945. Fighting for cleanup of the more than 400 existing and abandoned uranium mines, and against current pressures to expand uranium mining, which is against the wishes of Navajo Nation members as well as common sense, has continued as a full-time job for activists aware of and fighting against the dangers. How bad is it? It takes a genuine expert, someone who is not only a member of Navajo Nation, but a PhD whose work focuses on the dangers posed by radiation exposure from decades of uranium mining and what he's up against in trying to get the word out to warn people about it. And he tells you,
3: a lot of the argument that I hear about people that are in favor of nuclear power plant, they only talk about the narrative associated with the nuclear power plant where it doesn't give off greenhouse gases, but the whole nuclear fuel cycle, it does give off quite a bit of greenhouse gases. Also, groundwater contamination, water contamination, plant growing deform. I've seen wildlife that have cancers on their body. So educating the public on these things will greatly help in addressing the issues that we're facing at the moment.
2: Well, when Dr. Tommy Rock explains the problems and his work towards protecting the Navajo Nation from what he labels the new uranium rush, you get a powerful perspective on that awful, deadly, dangerous seat that we all share.
4: Nuclear hot seat, what are those people thinking? Nuclear hot seat, what have those boys been drinking? Nuclear hot seat, the corium is sinking. Our time to act is shrinking, but our activists are linking. Nuclear hot seat, it's the bomb.
2: Welcome to Nuclear Hot Seat, the weekly international news magazine keeping you up to date on all things nuclear from a different perspective. We're a show for people who know nothing about nuclear who want to know something, and people who know something who would like to know just a little bit more. My name is Libby Halevi. I am the producer and host, as well as a survivor of the nuclear accident at Three Mile Island from just 1 mile away. So I know what can happen when those nuclear so-called experts get it wrong. This week, we look at a range of current problems on Navajo Nation land with Professor Tommy Rock, whose work focuses on, as his recently published article is headlined, protecting the Navajo Nation from the new uranium rush. We also look back on the 81st anniversary of the Trinity atomic bomb test in New Mexico, the start of the atomic age and its nightmares. We talk with Tina Cordova, a downwinder and founder of the Tularosa Basin Downwinders, and Bernice Gutierrez, who was born only 8 days before the Trinity blast and only 35 miles from ground zero. Both women touch upon the Radiation Exposure Compensation Act, RECA, both the triumph of getting it expanded and the failings of the extension and expansion. And we'll include some information on that other July 16 nuclear disaster in New Mexico, the 1979 Church Rock uranium tailings spill that has still not been cleaned up. We'll also have nuclear news from around the world, numnuts of the week for outstanding nuclear boneheadedness, and lots of honest and verifiable nuclear information, all of it coming up in just a few moments. Today is Tuesday, July 21st, 2026, and here is this week's nuclear news from a different perspective. In Rome, the Global Nobel Laureates Assembly on Artificial Intelligence and Nuclear War met on July 17 and 18, where they issued a pointed warning on emerging nuclear risks in an era of rapidly developing AI technology. The group's declaration, titled Humanity at the Threshold, a Declaration on Artificial Intelligence and Nuclear Weapons, followed 2 days of meetings among the Nobel laureates, top scientific and policy experts, and religious leaders in the papal villas of the Castel Gandolfo, a summer retreat for popes since the 1600s. You are this week's
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2: Their use in military systems that include command and control of nuclear weapons, and the practical and ethical challenges connected to efforts to reduce the dangers that the AI nuke nexus poses to humanity. The Rome Declaration, adopted by participants of the Global Nobel Laureates Assembly, begins with the words, "Humanity stands at a defining moment in its history." And then it goes on to explain exactly what that means. We will have a link up to this declaration on our website, nuclearhotseat.com, under this episode, number 786. And now,
4: Nuclear Hot Seat, Nuclear Hot Seat, Nuclear Hot Seat, Numbnuts of the Week.
2: South Africa's Coburg Nuclear Power Station, on the outskirts of Cape Town, experienced 3 recent contamination events. They took place on June 30th, July 2nd, and July 7th, and involved elevated airborne radioactive contamination when there was a loss of power to ventilation units during maintenance work. Then, of course, they added that there was no danger to the public, and workers inside the power station, who may have been exposed, were screened and recorded radioactive contamination below the radioactivity a person is exposed to when they have a dental x-ray. This according to the National Nuclear Regulator, or NNR. Let's unpack that, shall we? I can't believe they're using the same talking points that were used to lie to us after Three Mile Island. When they talk about being the same as a dental x-ray is an extremely small, targeted burst of radioactivity that lasts for a nano of a second, and if you're taking care of yourself, you would already be wearing the same protection that a pregnant woman would get, meaning a lead-lined apron over your torso and another one specifically over your thyroid to protect it. That is a dental x-ray. But that level of radiation, when it is general, exposed, not limited, not targeted, but just out there that people are walking around and working in, that's a different level of exposure completely. But it's part of the nuclear industry's international playbook of what to say after an accident so that people don't think that it's an accident and has anything to do with them. Indeed, the South African nuclear regulator said on the record that recent events, quote, did not meet the criteria for classification as a nuclear or radiological incident or emergency, and it did not result in any off-site radiological consequences, end quote. Considering how long it takes for the impact of radiation exposure to show up in the human body, anywhere from 3 to 10 to multiple decades, it is unethical, misleading, and just plain wrong that they are wiping their hands of any responsibility or any difficulties and continuing with nuclear business as usual. The Coburg plant is Africa's only commercial nuclear power station. It was commissioned in the 1980s during apartheid and recently was granted a 20-year operational extension, clearing these reactors to be able to operate until 2040. Maybe by then, we'll learn what happened to the workers who were just recently exposed to nuclear radiation that was not focused and targeted like a dental x-ray, but just became part of the air that these people marinated in. And that's why Coburg Power Station operators and South Africa's National Nuclear Regulator and all those in the nuclear industry who are thinking of falling back on that old dental x-ray lie, you are this week's
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2: Here's the first of this week's featured interviews. Dr. Tommy Rock is a member of the Navajo Nation from Monument Valley, Utah. He got his bachelor's degree from Arizona State University in Environmental Geography and Recreational Management in 2002, received his master's degree from Northern Arizona University in 2008, and returned to Northern Arizona University to receive his Ph.D. in Earth Science and Environmental Sustainability in 2017. His particular interest is pursuing a multidisciplinary approach to solving complicated issues such as sustainability in the Southwest from a Native American perspective. He's particularly astute when it comes to discussing uranium mining issues. I spoke with Dr. Tommy Rock on July 14, 2026.
3: Master degree and a doctor degree. Research under Dr. Johnny Lewis at University of New Mexico. Did that for 2 years. Got some regulatory experience with Navajo EPA for 2 years. And went back to school. Got my PhD. Some more research. Some postdoc at University of Utah with the Rocky Mountain Center for Occupational Environmental Health. Did that. And I went out to Princeton. I got a prestigious research fellow there, the Presidential Research Fellow at Princeton, spent 2 years there, and I got recruited back to NAU.
2: You said that you worked under Dr. Johnny Lewis, and

0: through water, dust, and plants in certain areas where the former uranium mines are. There's some in plants. So it got into the food web, and we see some of the uraniums in sheep. So in terms of livestock, there's still a lot of work that needs to be done. There's still a lot of research that needs to be done. It's like from vegetation, like plants, animals that forage, like certain plants in areas that have been impacted, looking at other mammals that are around in the environment, just to see the impact of the food web. Yeah, there's a lot that needs to be done.
1: Your most recent article appeared in Navajo Times, and it was entitled Protecting the Navajo Nation from the New Uranium Rush. What did you mean by the New Uranium Rush?
0: New mining, same old mining being revived, producing uranium.
1: And what's behind, do you believe, this latest push for uranium mining?
0: I know that some of the nuclear plants are getting on back online. There's that, and then there's also building up our nuclear arsenal again. There's that, then there's nuclear weapons, armor.
1: So, in other words, creating more weapons for war. You wrote in this article, to prevent history from repeating itself, we must adopt a comprehensive management approach that prioritizes human life over corporate profit. What might that management approach look like?
0: Bad management, not being transparent, not informing the community of what's going on, what's happening with our natural resources. Are they going after our natural resource again? That kind of stuff.
1: Among the points that you mentioned, and if you could comment on them, is co-managed monitoring. What would that be?
0: Having the community involved. Having the community involved, the grassroots involved, the local tribal government involved, local chapters involved,
1: And what would that involvement look like?
0: where they're being informed. Meetings, updates, training for the worst case scenario, that type of training. Community involvement, grassroots, local chapter official, tribal government, that'll be like citizen science, getting involved.
1: What are some of the issues that are raised by this new push to increase uranium mining?
0: The history hasn't been learned, so the history is repeating itself. All the abandoned uranium mines are still open, have they're not been remediated, and there's a lot more suffering that's going to happen, not only to the public health but also to the environment as well. There's no policy that will clean those up, nor is there any policy that will address the communities that are going to be impacted. And on top of that, our healthcare system sucks.
1: You wrote in the article that true safety comes from empowerment. You also spoke about the need to incorporate local expertise and traditional knowledge. How might that play out?
0: What I meant by that is being informed, which we talked about earlier, and being transparent of what's happening at the tribal government and federal level, what are the places that are being discussed, also the worst case scenario, the cleanup if there's a something happen, accident happen, and having the traditional knowledge holders getting involved and talking about how it has impacted our environment, our relationship with the environment, with each other as well. So there's tend to be like more a lack of trust with the elected officials, so to speak, because there's no transparency. So I was getting back to the root of democracy, basically. It's like the power is with the people, not individual that get elected to these offices. So we need to go back and reverse that and give the power back to the people, empower the people through knowledge, through transparency, for them to get the training that's necessary. Because if something bad happens, they're the one that are gonna suffer. They're the one that are gonna lose people. They're the one that will have a negative public health impact within their community, with their friends, loved ones, and so on and so forth.

0: And on top of that, with some of the traditional ceremonial plants that we use for ceremonies take place with impact on our water, groundwater.
1: What is happening in connection with RECA, the Radiation Exposure Compensation Act? This is supposed to provide compensation for those who have been impacted by environmental exposures, including and especially uranium. Does Navajo Nation fall under that umbrella completely? Is it just the uranium miners? How does this impact Navajo Nation?
0: I just mostly focus on the former miners, millers, that's about it. It doesn't address the public that live in those areas that have, that's like around legacy minings.
1: Do you have any statistics? Are there any numbers about the health impacts that have been found on Navajo Nation connected with uranium?
0: I haven't searched it yet, so there probably is, but that number, I don't know.
1: What have you been focusing your research on?
0: I've just mostly been focusing on areas that have been impacted, and my focus has been on doing some more research related to cleanup.
1: Is there any kind of push happening to include other members of your community, of your people, under RECA, even if they weren't uranium miners?
0: Not to my knowledge.
1: Do you think they deserve to be there?
0: They should be there because they're the ones that are being impacted now. And a lot of the miners passed away, a lot of the millers passed away. So the people that are being impacted are the people that live in those legacy mines and mills.
1: In the article, you called the fight to protect your land a fundamental act of decolonization. Explain what you mean by that.
0: Basically, try to get our environment the way it was, which is not going to happen, and to stop mineral extraction. And it's like a reconnect with our environment, a clean environment.
1: And for those of us who are not necessarily familiar with the term, being colonizers or the need for decolonization. How would you define that?
0: Being assimilated, colonized. Having the Western ideology force on you and having your traditional values, culture being exterminated or brushed aside.
1: For those of us who wish to support you, what can we do that wouldn't make us colonizers stepping in the wrong place, but would be supportive and could be used.
0: Educate other folks on the dangers of uranium mining or also the whole nuclear fuel cycle because it greatly impacts not only my tribe but other tribe as well from mining, extraction, hauling, milling, also disposal of nuclear waste as well. And a lot of the argument that I hear about people that are in favor of nuclear power plant, they only talk about the narrative associated with the nuclear power plant where it doesn't give off greenhouse gases, but the whole f nuclear fuel cycle, it does give off quite a bit of greenhouse gases. So educating people on that, also educating people on how the environment is impacted, how the community in those areas are impacted, also groundwater contamination, water contamination, plant growing deform. I've seen wildlife that have cancers on their body through transparency for them to get the training that's necessary. Because if something bad happens, they're the one that are gonna suffer. They're the one that are gonna lose people. They're the one that will have a negative public health impact within their community, with their friends, loved ones, and so on and so forth. And on top of that, with some of the traditional ceremonial plants that we use where ceremonies take place with impact on our water, groundwater.
1: What is happening in connection with RECA, the Radiation Exposure Compensation Act? This is supposed to provide compensation for those who have been impacted by environmental exposures, including and especially uranium. Does Navajo Nation fall under that umbrella completely? Is it just the uranium miners? How does this impact Navajo Nation?
0: I just mostly focus on the former miners, millers. That's about it. It doesn't address the public that live in those areas that have that's like around legacy minings.
1: Do you have any statistics? Are there any numbers about the health impacts that have been found on Navajo Nation connected with uranium?
0: I haven't searched it yet, so there probably is, but that number I don't know.
1: What have you been focusing your research on?
0: I've just mostly been focusing on areas that have been impacted, and my focus has been on doing some more research related to cleanup.
1: Is there any kind of push happening to include other members of your community, of your people, under RECA, even if they weren't uranium miners?
0: Not to my knowledge.
1: Do you think they deserve to be there?
0: They should be there because they're the ones that are being impacted now. And a lot of the miners passed away. A lot of the millers passed away. So the people that are being impacted are the people that live in those legacy mines and mills.
1: In the article, you called the fight to protect your land a fundamental act of decolonization. Explain what you mean by that.
0: Basically, try to get our environment the way it was, which is not going to happen, and to stop mineral extraction. And it's like a reconnect with our environment, a clean environment.
1: And for those of us who are not necessarily familiar with the term being colonizers or the need for decolonization, how would you define that?
0: Being assimilated, colonized. Having the Western's ideology force on you and having your traditional values, culture being exterminated or brushed aside.
1: For those of us who wish to support you, what can we do that wouldn't make us colonizers stepping in the wrong place, but would be supportive and could be used?
0: Educate other folks on the dangers of uranium mining or also the whole nuclear fuel cycle because it really impacts not only my tribe but other tribe as well for mining, extraction, hauling, milling, also disposal of nuclear waste as well. And a lot of the argument that I hear about people that are in favor of nuclear power plant, they only talk about the narrative associated with the nuclear power plant where it doesn't give off greenhouse gases, but the whole nuclear fuel cycle, it does give off quite a bit of greenhouse gases. So educating people on that, also educating people on how the environment is impacted, how the community in those areas are impacted, also groundwater contamination, water contamination, plant growing deform. I've seen wildlife that have cancers on their body. So educating the public on these things will greatly help in addressing the issues that we're facing at the moment.
1: I've also read that some of the water, the groundwater, is so contaminated with uranium that you can't use it for drinking, and people have to truck in the water that they use for personal cooking or washing or anything involved with their bodies. Is that accurate?
0: Yes, that's accurate. And living in the Southwest and the West, it's like the need for quality water. Water is being reduced a lot more nowadays, which is unfortunate, but it's happening.
1: What are your plans moving forward? What do you hope to accomplish with your work?
0: Hopefully that some of the ideas that I have in terms of cleanup or ways to addressing exposure or the spread of exposure they are able to use and can be used to address the spread of contaminants and also using like water filtration systems and ways to improve water quality.
1: The article in Navajo Times, has that been picked up for other outlets? Has it been seen in multiple places?
0: I have no idea. I mean, I wrote it and sent that in. If it's being used other places, that's awesome. If not, hopefully someone shares it or seen it.
1: I have a couple of ideas about that to pass it on, and I will do that.
0: Cool.
1: I found the summation of that article, the recent article in Navajo Times, to be profound and visionary. Would you read that paragraph for us?
0: So whether we live within the four sacred mountains or have moved away for work or education, we remain one people. Living off the reservation does not grant us the luxury of staying uninvolved. We are the stewards of an oral tradition that has endured centuries of hardship. Our ancestors are buried in this soil. They fought so that we could exist today. Now it is our time to speak for future generations, the ones whose names we do not know yet, but whose health and traditions we must safeguard today. We must ensure that the stories we pass down are not stories of sickness and contamination, but of resilience and restored relationship with the holy people and the land. To keep our tribe and our traditions alive, we must ensure the land remains capable of sustaining life.
1: Beautifully written and profoundly said. Is there anything you would like to add at this time that you haven't had a chance to get to yet?
0: Their vote counts. People's vote counts. They should realize the power of voting.
1: Dr. Tommy Rock, you are doing important work. You are an important voice. We will feature you on Nuclear Hot Seat anytime you have something you want to share with us. But for now, I want to thank you for being my guest this week on Nuclear Hot Seat.
0: Right. Thank you for having me.
1: Dr. Tommy Rock. We'll have a link up to the article I cited on protecting the Navajo Nation from the new uranium rush. It will be on our website, nuclearhotseat.com, under this episode, number 786. What are the lasting impacts of exposure to the nuclear radiation released on Navajo Nation land from the Trinity test, as well as uranium mining, transport of the ore, accidents, and all the rest? I spoke with two downwinders who explained their and their family's experience, as well as commenting on the Radiation Exposure Compensation Act. Note that these were recorded for our 2025 anniversary show, but unfortunately, all the issues raised here are still in effect. First, Bernice Gutierrez. She was born only 8 days before the Trinity blast and only 35 miles from ground zero. She explains the legacy of the bomb on the health of 5 generations of her family and her activism and research into resulting infant mortality. I spoke with Bernice Gutierrez on July 14, 2025. Bernice Gutierrez, I am so grateful that you are joining us today here on Nuclear Hot Seat.
2: Thank you so much for your interest.
1: Where were you born and grow up, and what was your connection with the Trinity site?
2: I was born 8 days before they detonated the bomb at the Trinity site at the White Sands Missile Range in Alamogordo, New Mexico, in Carrizozo, which is about 35 miles from ground zero. All of my family lived there at that time. And while they always describe the area as remote and uninhabited, we know that's not true. We have since found out that there were ranches living as close as 12 miles, and within a 50-mile radius, there were 13,000 people living in the area. I'm a testament to that. I did not grow up in Carrizozo, New Mexico. We moved to Albuquerque when I was 2 years old. But by then it was too late. All of my family had been exposed to radiation, and we have since felt the repercussions of that exposure.
1: What was the impact of that exposure from the Trinity blast on your family?
2: Cancer, lots of cancer, 5 generations of cancer. The cancer started with my great grandfather, who died of stomach cancer in 1952. My mother suffered from 3 different cancers. She had thyroid, skin, and breast cancer. A brother had thyroid cancer. His youngest daughter had thyroid cancer and about a year ago suffered from breast cancer. My only sister had three recurring exposures to thyroid cancer, with each one getting progressively worse. My other brother had prostate cancer. My youngest brother has thyroid disease. And on the recommendation of my endocrinologist, I had my thyroid removed. I had three children. My oldest son passed away in June of 2020 from myeloplastic dysplasia syndrome, which is a blood disorder that required he have a bone transmitter plant transplant that had to be done in Denver, Colorado, because they don't do that kind here in Albuquerque. He survived with that for about 10 months, and then he started getting sick. His oncologist had him go back to Denver, where he spent the last 2 months of his life. The last month of his life, he was on a ventilator in ICU. My only daughter survived thyroid cancer, and hopefully my youngest son hopefully won't ever get any type of radiogenic disease. But we here in this area never say if, we always wonder when. I have six grandkids, two great granddaughters, and it's a stress, always wondering and praying that they don't get it.
1: I am so sorry that that happened to you and to your family. And unfortunately, it's not in the past tense because who knows what's coming next. I know you have been active with the Tularosa Basin Downwinders. When and how did you get involved with them?
2: One of my endocrinologists asked me if my family had ever been exposed to radiation. I didn't have a clue. I never learned about the bomb and the possibilities of what it could do if we were exposed to radiation. They don't teach it in school. And it wasn't until I was watching TV one evening and I saw Tina Cordova on the news. And she was talking about an upcoming event that the Tularosa Basin Downwinders Consortium was going to have. She talked about downwind of the bomb and the exposure to radiation. I got on the internet, looked up her information, called her, explained my family medical history, and the rest is history. I went to the event, learned so much about the possible explanation of why we were all getting so much cancer. So I became involved with them. This was about 10 years ago. And have been on the steering committee since then.
1: You have also done research that has been very important and comes into alignment with some of the work that was done by the late Kitty Tucker, who was the wife of the just recently deceased Bob Alvarez, about infant mortality. What was the work that you did?
2: We received his peer report. And that piqued my interest to look into specifically New Mexico for 1945. So I researched every death certificate in 1945 for infants a year and younger. I was able to access all but eight counties because the information was so blurry, I couldn't make it out. So I did research on church records because the Catholics go to the church because they need to bury their babies. What I found was the church records did not have death certificates. The majority of them did not have death certificates. So I know that the research is not complete. But like, for example, in Carrizozo, where I was born, in 1944, there was only two babies that died. In 1945, 10 died.
1: And of course, infants are the most vulnerable to the impact of radiation. That was also part of Kitty Tucker's research that we will link to with this program because she discovered a tremendous correlation between exposure to radiation from the Trinity blast and the deaths of infants in your area.
2: Right. And I also listed their cause of death. And it's very, very similar. There's a lot of similarities in the causes of death for these babies. And many, many were also born premature. And we feel that that's because the mother's reproductive organs were contaminated. And And we also came across many that had congenital deformities.
1: What has the activity of the Tularosa Basin Downwinders Consortium and yourself been as we are coming up to the 80th anniversary of that bomb going off?
2: Well, we are currently going to have a major event in celebration. Well, if you want to call it a celebration of the 80th anniversary, our New Mexico legislature put in a request and it was approved. And we are going to have a memorial put up in front of the Trinity site. It is going to explain the downwinder history with some accurate information on one side, and on the back side, it's going to have a map of the area of New Mexico in 1945 based on a census record for the 1940s.
1: And that is going to indicate where the wind blew and where the radiation cloud went.
2: Oh no, that's only going to tell you how many people were living in the area. But we were fortunate enough. We've had many scientists take an interest in our history, and the scientists from Princeton University, based on today's technology, did a meteorological study of the weather patterns for July 16th, 1945. And what they discovered is that the exposure, the fallout, not only covered New Mexico, but covered 46 other states, Canada, and Mexico. They have since updated their research and found that the two states that were the most exposed to the fallout were New Mexico and Nevada, with Nevada receiving the majority of it and New Mexico right behind.
1: What do you hope the attention on Trinity and this memorial that is going on, what do you hope that that will accomplish?
2: Many, many people go to the Trinity site when it's open. Used to be open twice a year, and for some reason they've cut it down to once a year. But every time the gates are open, we go out there and we do what we call a peaceful protest. And during these past few years that we've been doing it, we have distributed information, educational information about the true story, because people have come back out from the Trinity site and told us that the historian that was in there did not describe the accurate history.
1: Didn't mention downwinders and the impact of the radiation and the fallout.
2: No, not at all. So we were there doing that. And as a result, last year when we went in October, we found that more and more, because it's amazing how many thousands of cars go in there on that day. But we're noticing that less and less New Mexico plates are going in there. We have counted the plates. 46 or 47 of the states have been accounted for. They get a ton of visitors when it's open. And I can understand why. It's a historical site. But the sad thing is, even though it's a historical site, it hasn't been an accurate retelling of the history.
1: And is it still radiologically active? Is there danger in the dust and in the soil and in the air on the Trinity site?
2: We believe it is because we have had people go in there with Geiger counters and come back out and tell us that there's hot spots there. So apparently there is still radiation inside that site. The half-life of plutonium, which was in the bomb, is 24,000 years. But there was not only plutonium, that was not the only element that was in the bomb. There was strontium and celcium, and those half-lives are pretty long too. So we feel that there is still contamination in the wind, every time the wind blows from the white sands, from the dust, because New Mexico is known for its dust storms, and we feel it is still being distributed. We also have another scientist by the name of Dr. Michael Ketterer, who has taken some samples of soil and has found that the area around Los Alamos in Acid Canyon has the most plutonium ever. Now, this study was done maybe just a few months ago. He said there is more plutonium present in that canyon than there was in Chernobyl.
1: We've had Dr. Ketterer on the show several times, and he's always a source of shocking and important information. In addition to the unveiling of the monument at Trinity, there are also going to be events involving Catholic bishops. Tell us what that is about.
2: Archbishop Wester and Bishops Baldacchino and Walls. Baldacchino's from Las Cruces and Walls is from Gallup. They're going to be going inside the Trinity site. And I'm imagining praying, we had hoped to be able to be included in that and have them come out and do the blessing of the memorial. But apparently, time's not going to permit. But they are going to be going and giving Mass in Tula Rosa that evening at 6. We are going to follow that service with the reception and then follow that with our 16th annual candlelight vigil. Our vigil, we light a luminaria for every name of every deceased person from cancer, and we read off their names to make sure that they're never forgotten.
1: Wow. Going forward, what actions are planned by the Tula Rosa Basin Downwinders Consortium, and what do you hope can still be achieved in terms of spreading awareness of the event and its impact on the human beings, on the life that was living around it?
2: Well, for the first time in our history, on July 3rd of this year, we were finally accepted into the RECA program and are going to start receiving compensation for New Mexicans. The bill that it was included in is also going to cut Medicaid, the SNAP program, and some Medicare. So, unfortunately, our inclusion into RECA had to be made with some compromise, one of which was healthcare was stripped out of it. So, if healthcare is stripped out of the RECA program and New Mexico and all the rest of the country experiences a cut in Medicaid, New Mexicans are going to be in a world of hurt because 47% of New Mexico is on Medicaid.
1: If you could say anything to those who are right now still, and it seems forever, promoting nuclear weapons in particular, as somehow necessary to the safety of this country, what would you say to them?
2: Don't do it. The nuclear weapons has damaged many, many people, my family included, and my family's only one of thousands with a history like mine. And we know they are wanting to start up nuclear testing again. And we know that Los Alamos is currently making plutonium pits. And all we can hope and pray for is that they don't do it. They haven't even fixed the last problem they created. We don't need to create additional problems.
1: Bernice, you have been very generous with your time and your information. My heart goes out to you and your family for what you have been through. And I thank you so much for being to share so honestly and so directly with the listeners of Nuclear Hot Seat.
2: Thank you so much for your interest.
1: Bernice Gutierrez. We will have a link up to the cornerstone research on infant mortality after the atomic bomb explosion that was mentioned in this interview. It was by Kitty Tucker, and the title is Trinity, the Most Significant Hazard of the Entire Manhattan Project. It will be linked on the website, nuclearhotseat.com, under this episode, number 786. By the way, Navajo Nation's Anna Rondon, a frequent guest on Nuclear Hot Seat, just sent us a link to an article about two uranium ore trucks overturning on Navajo Nation highways. The mining company, Energy Fuels, and officials are reassuring the public that there is no danger because the truck was empty. But had it previously hauled uranium ore? And what was the nature of the decontamination that took place after it hauled and before it overturned on US Highway 160 on Navajo Nation land? As of recording this, no one has bothered to answer that question. For the second Downwinder interview, I spoke with Tina Cordova. She is a sixth-generation native New Mexican, born and raised in the small town of Tularosa in south-central New Mexico, less than 50 miles from the Trinity site. In 2005, Tina co-founded the Tularosa Basin Downwinders Consortium with the late Fred Tyler. Since then, she has been an unstoppable campaigner for the rights of those harmed by radiation downwind of the Trinity atomic bomb blast, and which has made her an internationally honored and respected leader. I spoke with Tina Cordova on July 14, 2025. Tina Cordova, in many ways, when it comes to the work around Trinity, you are the mother of us all. And with the passage of the Radiation Exposure Compensation Act about 2 weeks ago now, something that you have been fighting for years, what does that mean to the struggle around Trinity?
3: Well, I will tell you that the acknowledgement has meant a great deal to not only me, but everybody that I've spoken to. And that was an amazing big first step. But we're not there yet. They have only given us a 2-year extension, which will not be enough time for the people in New Mexico, tens of thousands of people in New Mexico who will want to and should apply to the program and receive compensation. 2 years is far too little time for people to gather records that are in some cases 80 years old. So you can imagine the obstacle there. So the 2-year extension is, we're grateful for this. It's a wonderful acknowledgement. It's the first time the government has ever acknowledged that they harmed us. And we will continue to fight. We would like to see a long-term extension, and we would also like to see them put the health care coverage back into the bill. It passed with health care coverage last year out of the U.S. Senate. And obviously, one of the things they've told us forever is that it's going to cost too much. It's just unacceptable that they've stripped out the health care coverage when that is probably what is most important to us as people who are sick and dying. So we will take the win, and we will dust ourselves off in a couple of days and pick up where we were right before they passed this and keep on going. And not only for those two reasons, but because they have, again, arbitrarily left out people like our sisters and brothers in Guam, who we have lobbied with side by side, who we have stayed in Airbnbs with all over, who are now like family to us. And we can never look away from the fact that we have now left them out, left out the people in Colorado and Montana, in all of Arizona that wasn't included, all of Nevada that wasn't included. And so we have work ahead of us, but we're grateful for this. We'll take this win. It's a gigantic step forward. They've opened the door to us, and we believe that now we will walk through and we will continue to ask for more, for what we deserve and for what the people that have been left out deserve.
1: With this being the 80th anniversary of the detonation of the bomb at Trinity, what is the significance of this anniversary for you?
3: It is amazing that it took 80 years for the stars to align for us. You know, people said to me over and over, at the end of last year when we came so close and we didn't manage to pull it off, people were so horribly disappointed. People said to me over and over, it's not going to happen. We're going to wait again for years. It's just not going to happen. And I said, you know, we're not in a worse place. We're not in a better place. We're in this place. And there will come a day when the stars align. And it happened, July 3rd. And so, you know, the 80th anniversary seems to have brought about some interesting recognition, because also for the first time ever, the state of New Mexico is placing a sign, a permanent sign, at the entrance to the Trinity site, where people stop and look at the historic marker that's there that pays homage to the science and the scientists. But there's never been a mention of us. And now we will have our permanent sign placed there that will acknowledge the sacrifice and the suffering of the people of New Mexico who were enlisted into the service of that bomb without consent, without knowledge, and who've been dying ever since. And so the 80th anniversary brings a tremendous amount of recognition and acknowledgement for us this year.
1: Tina, your work through the years has been magnificent. You have been a true leader for people when they needed it. I know it hasn't been easy for you because it never is, but you've done it. Congratulations on how far this has gone. And let's keep working. We'll support you here at Nuclear Hot Seat and do whatever is possible to help you move forward to whatever the next milestone is.
3: Well, thank you, Libby. You know, as I do, that we dedicate ourselves to these things and it becomes long term and it becomes our life's work. You have done just the same thing that I have chosen to do. And so I appreciate you very much. I appreciate the lens that you have placed on this for us and all the times that you've allowed us to tell our history, especially at times when people didn't want to hear it. And so thank you, thank you, thank you. And we send you our regards.
1: My heart to you as well. Tina Cordova. You can find out more about her work and the Tularosa Basin Downwinders Consortium on their website, trinitydownwinders.com.
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1: Interested in having an atomic film festival of your own? The Bulletin of the Atomic Scientist published an article by Alex Wellerstein, 13 films that are essential to understanding the nuclear age. It lists everything from well-known films such as Dr. Strangelove and Oppenheimer, to the lesser-known Japanese manga film Barefoot Gen, and the BBC stunner Threads. We will link to this article so you can see all 13 and go running off to the library or find them online to download. That link will be on our website, nuclearhotseat.com, under this episode, number 786. And a reminder that in 2 weeks, on August 6th, the anniversary of the atomic bomb being dropped by the U.S. on Hiroshima, my play, Atomic Bill and the Payment Due, will be presented in a commemorative staged reading under the auspices of the South Country Peace Group in Bellport, Long Island. It starts at 6 p.m. The tickets are free, and we'll have a link to more information up on the website, nuclearhotseat.com, under this episode, number 786. 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So don't miss out. You need to keep up with this news, and this is the best way to do it. 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We appreciate it, and any amount will help us out. This episode of Nuclear Hot Seat is copyright 2026, Libby Halevi and Nuclear Hot Seat. All rights reserved, but fair use allowed, as long as you cite the program, website, names of any guests whose comments you use, and me. For now, this is Libby Halevi of Nuclear Hot Seat, reminding you, we can always come up with the date that a nuclear emergency begins. But we can never come up with a date that it's over, because once it starts, it's never over. And if you doubt that, talk with the people of Navajo Nation. There you have it, your weekly nuclear wake-up call. So whatever you do, don't go back to sleep, because we're all in the nuclear hot seat.
5: 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Nuclear hot seat, what have those boys been drinking? 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Nuclear hot seat, it's da bomb.

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2: Home medical equipment is so much more than a product. These are tools for independence. They're for a higher quality of life. And I've spoken to a lot of people who initially saw home medical equipment as a negative milestone. It's like, this is a sign of loss. But really, these are tools of enablement. These are tools of independence or self-sufficiency. And so I think we have to kind of flip the script on how is this going to better help us to navigate life from this point forward, living the life that they really want to live on their own terms.

0: Hello, and welcome to Aging Matters, a program featuring aging-related topics of interest to older adults and their families. I'm Cheryl Beversdorf, your host. 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Today, my guest is Ashley Plouchet, Senior Director, Brand Marketing with the American Association for Home Care. She will describe different categories of home medical products and what consumers need to know when purchasing them. She'll also talk about durable medical equipment and how its use can increase independence for older adults. And finally, she'll provide tips about use and safety of all home medical products. So welcome, Ashley, and thank you for joining me today.
1: Thank you so much, Cheryl. It's good to be here.
0: Ashley, before we get into talking specifically about home medical equipment, let's get an overview. Why are many more people choosing to receive care at home?
1: I think home is where we feel most comfortable, and it's where we live our lives with our family, friends, and community. And that's really even evidenced in AARP's article that they had talked about recently. They said over 77% of people want to live at home as they age. So really, that's where home-based care can come into play, helping people live where they want to live.
0: I used the term home medical equipment in my introduction. So talk more about that. What does that term mean, and what's the purpose of these products? Does it vary? What do we need to know?
1: Sure. You know, and actually you'll hear a couple of different terms as you hear about these kinds of products. Home medical equipment is also called HME for shorthand. It's also called durable medical equipment, which is also called DME. But all of these are medical products that are just to help people manage their needs from a home-based setting. This could be equipment that's going to be something that you use repeatedly over the years, but it could also be disposable supplies that you just use one time. And all of these are going to help you with things like preventing falls or managing your medical conditions or improving your bodily function. But it's just a matter of helping keep you at home and in the community and with the people you love.
0: There was also another term called adaptive equipment. Help us understand the difference between durable medical equipment and adaptive equipment.
2: Durable medical equipment, or HME, those are going to be those things like hospital beds, wheelchairs, home oxygen therapy. It's the things that really serve a medical purpose in helping people treat or manage a health condition. But adaptive equipment is more like your daily living aids. So you think about things like a shoehorn or a utensil that can be easier to grip, or even those little things that go onto a doorknob that just help you, you know, eat or bathe or dress or do different things with greater independence.
0: I also noticed that there's different product categories. So we want to understand exactly what the purpose of these different categories are, and perhaps you could give us some examples. So let's start with mobility aids.
1: This is really anything that helps people move around with greater ease and independence and safety. So they could be things like walkers or canes or rollators, or they could be all the way to the other end with those highly configurized wheelchairs that are custom built for a person. And that really serves people of a variety of different things, whether it's just age-related challenges with moving around with stability, or it could be certain diagnoses that happen, like ALS, where you wind up needing something that's a little bit more sophisticated for where you are.
0: Okay, and the next one is respiratory equipment. What do we need to know about that category?
1: Really, these are essential life-sustaining products that help you breathe and maintain your life easier. So things might look like home oxygen therapy or a ventilator, or it could even be something like a CPAP, which is something that people with sleep apnea use. But for all of these things, people might have COPD, emphysema, or some sort of respiratory illness. They're just essential for helping make sure that you can properly breathe and get through your day easier.
0: Products for the home.
1: Yeah, these are things that just help you live in your home more safely. So these are going to be things like hospital beds or patient lifts or those specialty mattresses that keep you from having a pressure sore from laying in one place for too long. They can even be things like seat lift chairs, which you commonly see people have. Those are those chairs that help you get up from a seated position a little bit safer.
0: And what about bathroom and shower safety?
1: You know, I'm glad you brought that up because nearly 80% of falls that happen in the home happen in the bathroom. So these are really important tools that can help you have a little more stability and support during those slippery surfaces or those midnight trips to the bathroom. It could be everything from a raised toilet seat to those grab bars that you hold onto in the shower, or even those chairs that are in the shower or a transfer bench that just helps you get over the tub and into the space with ease.
0: In terms of that particular category, I was wondering if individuals who provide bathroom and shower safety are people who also might help in other ways to age in place, because that sounds like something that needs to be installed, especially the grab bars, perhaps.
1: A medical equipment company typically has those that they can sell to you, and they also can teach you what you're looking for with it. So, for example, with a grab bar, just like with anything, if you're installing it in the shower or if you put it in drywall as an example, but it's not connected to a stud, it may just be that you grab onto it in that moment of need, but it comes out of the wall instead of being there to support you. So they can talk to you about how you want to test and make sure it's put into a place that has a stud or a place that's secure to keep it from ripping out.
0: Because this seems to be one of the most important items for people who really are very interested in aging in place. And as I said, that takes a little bit more effort, perhaps, than some of these other types of equipment that we're talking about. What about personal care supplies?
1: I think of these more as those disposable medical supplies, and so those are going to help people with those ongoing conditions. For example, if people have issues going to the bathroom, maybe they'd have some incontinence issues or things like that. They could be things like diapers or pads, but it could also be other things where they have a hard time expelling waste. So then you start getting into more complicated things like ostomy care or urologicals, and you see a lot of urological supplies for older men where they have an enlarged prostate, and so they wind up needing a temporary catheter to help them go to the bathroom. But then there's also things that are disposable supplies that, like wound care, you know, and people have falls or injuries or things like that, or maybe they have a chronic wound and it just won't heal. Those are those bandages and things that can help people treat it and keep it from getting infected.
0: Okay, and one final one that we should talk about is daily living aids.
1: We talked about those a little bit earlier, those adaptive supplies. But, you know, one example I'd give you that we didn't talk about before is even a reacher. So if you've ever seen a reacher before, there's those long handled things that have a little lever at the end and a gripper. And so if you have something that's a little out of reach or that you would have to bend over too much or reach too high, these are simple tools that can help you make sure that you can access what you need in a safe way.
0: So much to know here. How can home medical equipment help family members, not only, say, the older adult who might need to use these, but perhaps a care partner or, say, an adult child, someone who's helping the individual in their home?
1: Yeah, and it can make a huge difference for those people as well. And you hit the nail on the head. A lot of caregivers are spouses or their adult children who are helping someone out, and they don't necessarily have a lot of clinical background or training themselves. They're just doing it because they want to help care for that person, right? And what we've seen a lot of times is that they can find it incredibly rewarding to do that, but it's also stressful for them physically and emotionally to be able to provide it. So I'm seeing this as a way to help people have greater confidence and ease with this. In fact, my mother was a family caregiver for her aging father, and she was saying, caregiving is the hardest job I'll ever love, but thank goodness I've got some tools to help me along the way. And that's what we're really trying to do. So things like a hospital bed that has rails, that's going to keep your loved one from falling out into the floor at night. Or you have something like a patient lift and you're trying to figure out, how do I get my loved one to this other place that they need to go? I need to get them from the bed to their wheelchair or something like that. Patient lifts are going to reduce that strain that a caregiver may face just for their own bodily limitations or that repeated thing happening over time. And then, you know, we've talked also about those little tools like bathroom safety products. Those are really important because if you need to get somebody from one place into the tub or to help them get on the toilet or anything like that, these are the tools that can help that person have more confidence in it and just making sure that they're going to be okay. And I'll give you another really quick story. I had a family caregiver who was talking to me about their loved one needed catheter supplies. And you think, oh, well, it's a supply. But what they really talked about was that this was lowering their stress. And they said, this is one less thing I have to worry about, because now that they have these right products, I'm not worried they're going to get an infection. I'm not constantly having that run in the back of my mind the whole time.
0: Well, those are good examples to know. And One thing that would be helpful for us to understand, because we know that the population is getting older, living longer, and in your experience, because I understand you've been in this arena for quite some time, give us a little bit of a tutorial, say, as to how home medical equipment has changed over the last 20 to 30 years. What have you seen, Ashley?
1: Sure. You know, over the last few decades, I've really seen where these products have become lighter or more portable. You just really see them better suited for the person that they're designed to serve as those technologies continue to advance. And that's important because it's going to help people live better, stay active, stay connected and independent. And that's really where that research and innovation has shown the fruits of its labor in helping people stay active and supported and having their conditions managed in the best way. And I'm thinking about like a walker, for example. So I remember back in the day, a lot of people had the traditional walkers and they had those little tennis balls at the end of them. And that's what they would use to kind of slide over surfaces. But now we have rollators, and rollators are very commonly used. Those are the ones that have two wheels at one end of them, and then they have those little handheld brakes that you can use. So you're getting to glide with greater ease. You can also lock those brakes in for support and to control, you know, how fast you're going through it. Or they have those little baskets with a seat on top. So not only can you store things, but let's say you're getting down the road a little bit and you need a break, or you've walked into this other room and you need to sit down, you now have a built-in seat that's right there and ready for you if you need it. I can give you a story that's really touching for me. We had a person that we were able to interview for a mini documentary last year, and he had an accident when he was a young teenager where he became a quadriplegic, and so he needed a wheelchair, he needed a lot of devices and things like that. And, you know, you go through something like this and you think, gosh, how do I see my future forward? This has changed my life. This has changed the way that I'm living and functioning, and I don't know what's possible from here on. But he did get the right support. He did have, you know, the caregivers. He had his healthcare team all helping him out. Now he's actually an engineer at the Department of Veteran Affairs. He has 4 patents to his name, and he's developing assistive technologies that help people with future generations of needs. And so I'm thinking, here is a person who had something that he needed in that moment that the people before him had created. And now here he is able to pay that forward, helping future generations of wheelchair users.
0: And Ashley, I was curious to know if technology and AI, is that helping in this whole field of, whoa, there's new ways that we can help older adults to live better, more quality of life

0: goes back to your care team. So if you're using something while you're sleeping, you're not very aware of what's happening and how you're breathing or how you're stopping to breathe. But that's giving helpful intel so that you know that you're getting properly saturated with your oxygen levels and you're going to wind up being okay versus having some of the complications that happen when you don't manage that well.
1: So let's assume that people are listening now and learning about these many different kinds of devices, medical equipment. So if a person, or maybe the adult child of that person, is beginning to notice changes in mobility or health, what advice would you give them?
0: One piece of advice that I would share is to start early. Don't wait until after you've had a serious accident or a fall or a health crisis to start the conversation with your clinical care team. Talk to your doctor early. You know, small changes today are really going to help make a difference for preventing big problems tomorrow. And those little things can be subtle, like you said. Maybe we're just noticing a little bit here or there that's different. It could be, you know, those things that we commonly see, like, oh, I don't need to use the second floor of my house. I just won't go up there. But it's because those stairs have become a little bit challenging. Or I just won't go to this church service. I'll just listen online because it's a little bit harder to get out into the community and to do the activities that you love. But little by little, people's worlds start to get smaller, and it doesn't have to be that way. And so that's why I think talk to your doctor, see what they would suggest, some of the tools that they would, you know, offer for you. Go into your local home medical equipment company. You're not the first one who's ever dealt with whatever it is that you're facing, and they can really guide you into some of the common things as well that might be useful for you.
1: And then to that point about talking with your doctor, if someone needs home medical equipment or durable medical equipment, do they need an order to have these? Tell us a little bit more about the types of healthcare providers that usually recommend these needed home medical products.
0: Sure. And you know, it could be quite a few people from that healthcare continuum. It could be their general practitioner. It could be some sort of specialty doctor. It could even be like an occupational therapist or a physician assistant or a physical therapist. There's a lot of different people, even home health nurses. They might be doing a visit for something else and say, hey, I'm noticing this particular thing. Let's talk through what this would mean for you. So there's a lot of people that are out there that are part of that clinical care team that can guide people. And like I said earlier, home medical equipment company can also help guide that person as well in assessing which products might help them or a loved one. But you had asked about what would be required prescription-wise. Some things always require a prescription to get it. I'll use home oxygen therapy as an example. It's a legend drug. You don't get it without somebody really monitoring and managing that with you. It could be dangerous if you were to just, you know, try to handle it yourself. So you really need somebody who determines that that's the right thing for you and that's going to help. Other things only require a prescription if you're wanting to bill for insurance. So, you know, that will depend on what your insurance policy is and how that works. And some items are covered by some payers and not others. So, for example, incontinence products like diapers, they're not covered by Medicare, but they are covered by a lot of Medicaid programs or other things like that. So, those kinds of things just depend on the insurance. There are a few things that are hardly ever covered by insurance, and those would be more of those daily living aids that we talked about earlier. They're helpful. They're typically very inexpensive, but they're typically paid for out of pocket.
1: We talked about mobility. Are there certain factors that would determine whether a wheelchair or, say, a mobility scooter might be appropriate for an older adult? Are there guidelines, someplace that our listeners could look to see, well, this might be more appropriate? Because families don't know what they don't know. And so some guidance as to which might be preferable would be very helpful.
0: Again, I think that comes back to talking to your doctor because they'll need to have that face-to-face evaluation with you where they're really looking at what you have going on. What's that medical condition that you're facing? What does your strength look like? How is your balance? What are some of those mobility limitations? How can you safely operate a vehicle? You know, if somebody's having cognitive decline, putting them in a power scooter where they can all of a sudden crank it up to 15 miles an hour may not be the safest thing. So, trying to think through some of those different things that could be helping assess and determine which product is right for you, I would definitely talk to your doctor and see what they would recommend. And you can also talk about your goals and what you hope to get out of it.
1: You mentioned a moment ago that home medical products might be covered by insurance. So just wanted to verify, probably the best advice would be to have people check with their insurance coverage. If they're younger than 65 and they don't have Medicare, probably would be better to look at their insurance policy. And then even in Medicare,

0: I think it varies as to what kind of coverage people have. Is that usually the best advice?
1: Yeah, it is. Many products, like you said, are covered by Medicare and other payers, but not all, and also not always. So one person's particular medical needs, their insurance plan, those coverage requirements, they all kind of come together to determine what would ultimately be covered. And if you'd like, I'll give you an example of something that people commonly think is covered, but it gets a little tricky. So for example, a seat lift chair, you would think about how Medicare covers that, but what they're really covering is the seat lift mechanism inside the chair. So they're covering that particular element of it, but they're not covering the chair themselves because they consider the chair to be furniture. So that's an example where insurance gets a little bit more in the weeds, and talking to somebody like your home medical equipment company, they can kind of help you navigate that to understand what is it that you'd be responsible for, what is it that your insurance company will pay for, and what do you need. Another example might be a scooter, because what typically is needed for insurance is that they want to see, like, yes, we may cover your scooter, but I want to know that a walker or a cane wouldn't have worked for you first. So they're going to be looking at those less complex options and saying, at what point do we need to cover this particular device? Again, home medical equipment companies can help everybody navigate those. And then they're also working with the doctor's office to make sure all the paperwork that substantiates that need is accurately in place so that insurance company can assess and approve appropriately.
0: Often now, if an older adult is living in a home where there are steps and you hear about the stair lift, is that something that would be considered a home medical product, or is that a totally separate category?
1: This will come down to the payer. Those are more home accessibility products, but I do know that some state programs pay for them. Some of those Medicare Advantage plans or other kinds of plans may cover something like that. Typically not, but it's always worth checking and seeing. I do like that you brought up the stair lifts, though, because I have seen a lot of people who are able to fully access their house by having something like that. And even if it's not covered by insurance, they may be able to work with their home medical equipment company to do a payment plan or something that makes it more financially viable for them.
0: Well, since there seems to be such a movement to stay in one's home, I know there are all kinds of ways that people are trying to do so, and stairlift is one of them. So certainly something to look into. You've been mentioning companies that provide or sell home medical products. Help us know more about how families can learn about trusted and reputable brands. What do they need to know? And product quality and fit for individualized needs. We're always so concerned about people who are going to get taken advantage of, and we want to make sure that the listeners know about what they need to do to ensure that they're finding a company that can be trusted, and follow up if things don't go well in terms of that particular product quality. What should they know?
1: Yeah, well, I think there's kind of two parts to this that we want to break down, because one is about the products themselves, and then the other one might be who you're going to get those products. Sometimes it's not just about that particular brand. It's about choosing the specific product that's going to help you with your medical condition, your anatomy, your lifestyle, your goals. So, you know, some things are better suited for person A and some are suited better for person B. And so that's really where that individual consideration needs to come in, what your healthcare situation looks like. And some products are not one size fits all. So I'll use like ostomy and urological supplies as an example. There are over 1,200 different types of intermittent catheters on the market today. And that's just a testament to the wide variety of different bodies and needs that we have. Another example might be that custom built wheelchairs that we were talking about earlier, the CRT, the complex rehab technology. Those are individually configured chairs that are really looking at how do I meet somebody's medical or physical or functional needs, and then they're specialty built for that particular person. And the same sense you were talking about, what do we want to do in terms of like getting them from the right source, those home medical equipment companies? I think the key thing is to not just treat this like a retail purchase, like a lot of other things in our lives, but to really think about these are medical things that require a certain degree of knowledge and expertise and support that's wrapped around it, right? So that's where an HME company or a home medical equipment company, they're product experts. They're going to assist you with the education and the ongoing support, and they're going to be there for you through that journey. I think a reputable company is really playing an important role in a relationship with you and with your clinical care team. And then they're also there for you to help, you know, bill your insurance and to troubleshoot and when you have questions or if you have any kind of things that you need along the way. These companies on the back end are very heavily regulated, and especially if they're dealing with Medicare or something like that, they're meeting rigorous supplier standards. They have to be accredited. A lot of them with various states, they have state licensure requirements, so they have to be licensed by the state. And all of those things give you a little more confidence when you're checking the box. These companies have these different professional organizations who are vetting them and making sure that they're the right ones. If you wanted to take it a step further, the other thing I suggest is just to look at, like, are they involved in the community? Are they involved with professional organizations that are advocating for people to get this kind of equipment? For example, the members of the companies that are part of our organization, they're saying, I'm going to take that next step. I'm going to make sure that I'm committed to the professional and quality standards that we want to best serve our communities. And so you can typically see those kinds of affiliations on their website. A lot of companies like to acknowledge that publicly.
0: Have you had much experience with the publication Consumer Reports? I'm here in Arlington, Virginia, and Consumer Reports comes out, oh, I don't know, quarterly with a list of all of the local companies in a particular area, which are the best places to go to. Does Consumer Reports also focus on specific home medical products? That could be another resource for folks that are looking for particular home medical equipment.
1: Yeah, it's not something that I as commonly hear about, but I think the reason why is because a lot of people don't know they need this until they're in that moment, right? They've had some sort of health event happen, or if they're a family caregiver, they go and they look at their parents' situation and they say, oh gosh, we need something. And then they're trying to figure out what to do. So oftentimes, those conversations, when you think about resources and where to go and how to do, those are starting with a doctor's office. And those are the ones who are having relationships with certain types of companies that they say, I trust them to care for my patient. I trust them to be on this journey with us. And so they'll be making recommendations on what companies to go to.
0: And just so we understand then, so families want to be assured that they're purchasing home medical equipment or supplies from trusted sources. So are you saying then that the website is the best place? Anything else? You've mentioned a little bit about your association. Does your association have resources on the website that folks can go to as well, just to be sure that, as I said, the place that they're going to is a reputable source?
1: I really think that a lot of these are not just what you see on the internet, but also the relationships with people who deal with this in a more in-depth and detailed way. So I think that instead of just looking at a website, you could, and that's always a great way to kind of learn a little bit more. But again, going to your doctor's office and talking to them about who they want, who would they trust their family care to if they had a loved one that they needed things. You could go to organizations like AA Home Care, which is our association. You could look and see who has chosen to get involved in advocacy and professional development and things of that nature. We have, a public directory listing of the companies who are part of our membership, and that's just that added step that somebody can do to look at it and then just go from there.
0: Well, let's assume now that people are purchasing a certain kind of equipment that requires some training or maybe maintenance. Because if a family has never seen a particular product or piece of equipment, they have no clue. What happens next? Is there some type of training or maintenance available? Are there resources out there that people can, again, get in touch with in their community? What should they know once they have purchased this piece of equipment for their loved one?
1: I think that training, education, and support are all essential. It's not just the product, it's everything wrapped around how you safely use it and continue to benefit from it, right? So that's where an HME company can work with that family to make sure they understand how to properly use it, how to care for it, who to call if you have a problem or a question. A lot of these companies have 24-hour hotlines, essentially. So you call their number, and even if it's after hours, after the company is closed, they have staff that's on call that's there to answer. So if you are having problems with your equipment malfunctioning, or you have this other thing that's popping up, you can call them and say, hey, here's what I have going on, and I don't know how to navigate it. If it's something like an oxygen concentrator that's not working properly, they'll even come out in the middle of the night and they'll make sure that they fix it for you so that you're safe, or they can guide you through that process. So it's really nice to be able to have that support should there be a problem with your equipment, that you know who to go to for it.
0: I think I would also add, sometimes folks are in the hospital. I can think of an example of someone that I knew who needed a cervical collar, and he was in the hospital for a time. And before he could go home, he needed to have some instructions as to whether the cervical collar could be worn in the shower versus are there different types of cervical collars. So I'm suggesting, and perhaps you could elaborate on that, that if a person is in the hospital and is told that he or she is going to need a particular kind of equipment, that they make sure also either themselves or their care partner or their family member knows how to care for these particular products so that when they get home, they know what to do. Would you agree?
1: I do agree. And, you know, in some cases, you think about somebody who's discharged from the hospital and maybe they'll need something they didn't need before they went in. So you might have somebody who needs home oxygen therapy or they need a hospital bed in the house or something like that. So not only is that discharge planner helping coordinate everything for them so that it's there and ready for them, but they'll talk to them. The doctor will talk to them a little bit, you know, while they're in that care setting. But that home medical equipment company is actually going to be at the house when they get there, and they'll help them make sure that they understand how to use it. And if it's that person or maybe it's that family caregiver, they'll make sure everybody feels comfortable with what this is, how to use it, how to feel safe using it, where to go if you have questions or support. All those things are very helpful. And, you know, it actually reminds me, there's another thing that some people for certain products might find it helpful as well. So for some things like ostomy supplies or urological supplies, some of these manufacturers even have support centers where people can call and they can talk about, hey, I'm looking at these different things. I'm trying to figure this out. And that's a really valued add-on service that can be helpful for people to make sure they understand, like, how do I manage this catheter? There's over 1,200 different kinds. How do I know I've got the right one for me? These are the companies that make it, and they do brand agnostic guidance and helping people understand what's there is that secondary layer of support.
0: I think also there are videos that are on the internet as well, so one can sort of follow what they're supposed to do, some kind of a visual, because I think as we get older, looking at something is even more helpful, say, than just reading the directions.
1: Yeah, I love videos. I think that we're all visual learners. And so it's different to hear something described that you've never used before versus seeing how it works in practice. Even if it's things like adjusting the height of your walker or your rollator, how do you know what's the right height for your arms to be in the right position to support you? There are things like that can absolutely help you. And then, you know, also regarding that whole idea of just reading the directions and how do you make sure you have the core competencies? You're right. These are medical products. If you don't have the knowledge in it, you could wind up hurting yourself instead of helping yourself. So we want to make sure that people feel comfortable with it. So yes, I would say definitely read it, watch content, learn from others, but also talk to your medical equipment company because they're going to be doing that specialized one-on-one training and support with you. They'll talk to you about not only how to use it, but how to clean it, how to maintain it. And that's all just there to help you prevent the problems that you're trying to avoid, like falls or skin infections or complications, but also to get that intended benefit of what you wanted to get out of it, that better quality of life, that added confidence and security and support. I think the main thing as we talk through this that I want people to think about is you just don't have to navigate it alone. There's a lot of people who are out there who are experts and trained to support. You could even go to some of the localized support groups that are around, depending on what your situation is. And then you're getting not only the benefit of not feeling alone in it, but the community of people who have been walking this out, you know, alongside you, maybe just a little bit farther in their journey. And then you can get that support and feedback from others.
0: I'm thinking that perhaps even like the area agencies on aging might be able to provide that information for individuals because they often have healthcare providers. And area agencies on aging are in every county. And so it seems like a good resource. Are many of these directions printed in other languages as well, so that, or even the videos that we're talking about, so that people can understand what they need to know as well if they don't speak English?
1: I actually was just speaking to a manufacturer the other day, and she said her job is in marketing. She had 16 languages she needed to transcribe the instructions for. That was one particular product because a lot of these are globally shared. You know, these are products that don't just exist in the U.S., but the innovations that happen here can be shared elsewhere across the globe. And you're right, we do have a multilingual environment. We have a lot of people who might speak Spanish or in certain parts French or something else, or they came from a different location. So it's nice that those are often available with written instructions like that. But we were talking earlier about the role of AI and technology, and I'm thinking about also how helpful is that if you have a video and then you can click to transcribe, and then all of a sudden you get that, subtext that's written out and you can actually read what's being said, or you have Google Translator, like that app on your phone, and you can be having conversations with somebody who might speak a different language than you, but it is a tool that can help you have that conversation more clearly and effectively.
0: Let's assume that families have made a particular purchase. Are there any guarantees that they're receiving cost-effective, safe, reliable home medical products and services? Is there something that they should look for, a warranty, or this is good for a certain time that you can bring it back if it's deficient? What happens next once they purchase that product to ensure that they're getting what they paid for?
1: I think a lot of us are so used to buying everything online these days that we kind of default to that as our first thought of where do I go and what do I get from it. But purchasing medical equipment is pretty different. So in this case, those purchases through like a secondary market like Facebook Marketplace or going to an online seller that you don't know or even Amazon, the challenge that you get with that is that you're not getting that personalized fitting or education and support that you might need. And in contrast with that, if you work with that specialized home medical equipment company, you are getting a lot more than just the product itself. So you're getting a lot of guidance and support to make sure that equipment is appropriate for their needs and also that they're able to use it safely. When I think through the lens of cost effectiveness, I don't just think about the cheapest product. I think holistically about the person. If you have the right product, if you get the training and support that you need, that's going to lower your risk of injury or complications or having to go to the doctor or even to the ER again or something like that. And those cost somebody a whole lot more in the end, both with their health and financially. So I think that it's important that we just think holistically about what do you do to go to the right trusted care partners and to avoid some of those adverse health outcomes that can happen if you don't get the support you need to use that effectively.
0: Given what you just said, then, Ashley, might it be better to purchase something locally, if possible, so that if there is some deficiency, you can take the product back rather than buying it online? Any thoughts about that?
1: Yeah, not only would it be helpful for if you needed a return or something like that, but these are the product specialists and they're also working with those manufacturers. So I'm thinking about those uncommon but still happens issues where there's a recall, like maybe there's something that's identified about a product that they say, hey, we need to actually alert people either how to fix it or they need to bring it back and then we'll replace it with something that's going to better meet their need. When you're working with a company that's having that relationship with you, that's documenting everything, that's helping you with troubleshooting, that has that relationship up that supply chain, they're really able to help you navigate that. And you're right, there are some pharmacies that also provide home medical equipment. And then there's some that are just pharmacy. And then there's also some that are just home medical equipment companies. So finding whatever that local, resource for you is great. And then you can also just look at the reviews and expertise of your clinical care team for what they would suggest.
0: Well, before we go into other things pertaining to medical equipment, I wanted to just get down to the nitty-gritty of facts that we should know of when purchasing some home medical products, especially some of them that are bigger. For example, assessing home layout or maybe even power requirements or safety. What should families know about that when purchasing these items?
1: What we want to do is make sure that home can accommodate the product that's being recommended. So it doesn't do you any good if you get a wheelchair that can't go through a doorway or make a certain turn. It can be great in and of itself, but if it can't serve that purpose, that's a problem. Or maybe you have a hospital bed that needs to go into a certain room of the house, but we want to make sure that it's, in an accessible place and it still has a nice travel pathway and that people can access it and things like that. And you're right, electricity is a component. Some of these are powered, and so we want to make sure that there's a plug nearby and that we have a backup plan if the power goes out. Those are all things that your home medical equipment company is going to be assessing with you and can talk you through it. And for certain products, they actually go to your house directly and they help you assess what you need, what to do. I've seen them kind of scoot furniture around if needed to get that, seat lift chair or hospital bed put in the right place. They really want to make sure that's set up in a way that's successful for the home it's in.
0: And given the fact that we're getting more power outages, not only in the wintertime, but in the summertime, and even some disasters where there is flooding and people have to leave their homes. Is there some preparation that families can just be aware of, some type of emergency planning? Do companies help people to prepare for that in case they actually have to leave their home?
1: It happens all the time. We're looking at wildfires, you know, that are coming in and all that. I live out in Oregon, so you can imagine we have our fair share of events that happen. But you're right, emergency planning is just a core part of this. And so I think that's why it's so important that we're thinking ahead. What is it that could happen, whether it's a power outage or something that we can anticipate, or even those things that you can't, like there's a tornado, you know, that's like, it just comes up. So that's really where the company is going to help them prepare for those situations and really thinking through what this looks like. And for some things, it's just like, okay, we're, you know, offline for just a little bit, be right back. But for other things, it can be a serious health problem if you don't have continued access to that. So you think about what happens if you don't have access to your home oxygen therapy, or you have a ventilator, or even some of those supplies that we were talking about earlier. If you can't use a catheter, you can't go to the bathroom, what happens? So those are things that you're really going to be talking to them in advance for. So it could be, for example, with oxygen therapy, maybe they're giving you some backup tanks so that if your power goes out, you've got something else that you can use. Or maybe with some of those disposable supplies, they're going to say, I can see where this could infect the ability for us to deliver these products to you on time, you know, anticipating some of those challenges. We'll make sure you have enough supplies to get you through the hump. And so those are ways in which the home medical equipment company can be talking to you about that. They're also connected to the first responders within their local communities. They're coordinating a lot. So oftentimes, our companies are on the front lines of care, like many others, trying to respond as soon as it's safe to get back out in the community and start meeting people's needs.
0: Do many of these companies also have a helpline or an emergency telephone number so that they can help their individual customer in their time of need?
1: Sure. And, you know, that's one of the Medicare supplier standards. So you have to have that 24/7 access. It doesn't mean that you can call with a random question that could just as easily be answered at 9 a.m. on Tuesday morning. But it does mean that if you are having a problem, that you've got somebody there. They're paying their staff after hours to be on call, to be ready if you do have some sort of emergency. And that way you never feel like you're alone.
0: Well, that's always good to know. And I'm assuming that as our listeners think about the possibility of making those purchases, that they should ask those questions. How can I get in touch with you off hours or in an emergency so that I can get the help I need? Would you agree?
1: I definitely agree.
0: What would you say older adults and their families should know before buying durable medical equipment? Because it could be a major purchase. Can they be rented? What should listeners know about durable medical equipment? We're talking about a major product here.
1: I think before we talk about renting versus purchasing and some of those things that are dictated by insurance, at a really high level, the one thing I really want people to know about these products, these are tools for independence. They're for a higher quality of life. You know, I've been in the industry over 20 years. And I've spoken to a lot of people who initially saw that as like a negative milestone. It's like, this is a sign of loss. But really, these are tools of enablement. These are tools of independence or self-sufficiency or confidence or things like that. And so I think we have to kind of flip the script on what is it that this is doing for myself or a loved one, and how is this going to better help us to navigate life from this point forward? So think about this, like without a wheelchair, you're homebound, or without a CPAP, you're falling asleep at work. Without incontinence supplies, and I've talked to so many who are dealing with this, if they don't have a diaper that's going to help them if they have that occasional leak, they just stop going out. They stop going to parties and events and, you know, different things that they need to do in their community because they're afraid of something embarrassing happening to them. So these are tools for living well, no matter what stage of life that you're in. And you had asked earlier about rental versus upright purchase. You know, some of them are able to be purchased up front. Others will be determined by your insurance company as a rental program. And not to get too in the weeds, but sometimes it's always a rental. It will never belong to you. And that way you always have that support. So think about something like a ventilator. Oftentimes the insurance says, we're never going to just have you own the ventilator and then you figure it out after a certain time period. It will always be cared for with your care team. But other things aren't that way. So they may either let you purchase it up front or they may rent it for a certain period. And then it's almost like a rent to own. Like you're paying for it at a certain time. And maybe after 13 months or whatever that insurance requires, it's then yours. But I would suggest just talk to your home medical equipment company. They'll know what your insurance is and what your options are.
0: And is there usually someone who can help assess whether a scooter or a wheelchair might be more appropriate? Wheelchairs have come a long way as well in terms of how they're operated, but scooters are even a different shape, say, than a wheelchair. Can you give us a little bit more information about each of those? And are there certain instances or situations where one is more appropriate than the other? What do we need to know?
1: Yeah, and that's really where talking to your clinician, your doctor, can help you navigate those options. But just think about how they're built. And so you were bringing up some good points. If you have a manual wheelchair, you're propelling yourself. You're moving your arms back and forth. You're holding on to the sides of the wheels, and you're propelling yourself with that, right? If you have some limitations in your motion, your range of motion, that might be more difficult for you. Or if you are just in a transport chair, those are those little teeny four wheels, and they're never intended for you to move around by yourself. They're intended for somebody to push you around. And so you commonly see those in like an airport where they're taking you from point A to point B. They're just there to help you get to that spot. That's also something that, you know, family caregivers may use just because it's easier to help my mom get from this place to that place if I just put this in the car and then I can help her when it's that longer distance. A scooter is a little bit different. I think of them as like little mini mopeds, right? I mean, they're fun, they're great to use, but they are a little bit different. They're powered devices. You have batteries that are with them. You want to think about what's being used in that regard. You do need to make sure that person is comfortable and capable of being able to navigate those power devices, that they're using the handlebars in the right way, that they can have the right fit for everything. But this is, again, where I think, you know, your home medical equipment company, your doctor, we can help make sure that you don't get into something that you could wind up hurting yourself with.
0: If someone lives in a home where there are either steps outside leading up to the front door or even within the house itself, people sometimes live in multi-level homes, is it then more difficult? Do they need to get an elevator, say, to get around in this scooter or this wheelchair?
1: You know, we had talked about those seat lift chairs earlier and then those stair lifts. So stair lifts are what take you from the ground level to an upstairs or something like that. So that's definitely an option for what people want to look at. There's also ramps, and depending on how high of a distance you need to go, like maybe it's just a couple steps to your front porch. And if it's something like that, you might have a ramp with a low enough grade to where you can safely get up that without it feeling like a roller coaster ride. So we want to make sure that we have some solutions in place for that. Elevators are an option, but I would say economically, they're probably not a viable option for many just because of the added expense that would require for modifying your home in that way. But there are some tools for that. And then just tricks of the trade, what I've kind of heard people do over time, they may have, you know, a device that's at the lower end that they're using and a device at the upper end that they're using. So I may have a walker for once I get down those stairs, and I may have one for up the stairs, or I may have the wheelchair downstairs because that's where I'm using it more regularly and out in the world and things like that. And I may just need a walker for a short distance at the top of the stairs or something like that. So there's different options that people have. And then insurance may not always cover this idea of having multiple things. But at the end of the day, we're looking at what does that person need to be most successful in living their life safely? And so there might be some solutions available.
0: You mentioned something about the possible temporary use of DME equipment, but I just wanted to have you cover that again so that we understand. So in the event that DME equipment is no longer necessary, are there different options that families can consider? We mentioned a little bit about rent, but are there other things that we haven't thought of that one could do with their DME equipment?
1: That's the interesting thing about this kind of equipment, because it's serving so many people with so many different health and need situations. Sometimes you just need it for a short while. You're getting over like an injury or an illness or something like that. And other times that piece of equipment or those supplies are going to be with you for a lifetime. And so that will be something that you will continually need. So I really think it just depends on that person's situation of what they're going to need and how long they need it. A lot of them, like I said earlier, they can be rented. And so, for example, if you're using a hospital bed and it's being rented and then you no longer need it, you call your home medical equipment company and they can come and coordinate a time. They can pick it up for you. So those products that are still being rented and owned by that company, they're going to not only manage all of the service and support and all those things, but they're also going to take it off your hands when you no longer need it. And that's helpful for a lot of people so that they're not saying, gosh, I've got this big thing in my house and I don't know what to do with it anymore.
0: And I would assume that perhaps in some instances, a loved one passes away and they no longer have a need for that particular equipment, so they could donate it if they also think that would be appropriate. So I'm assuming that that might be another option that families could consider.
1: Yeah, I would suggest just confirm with your medical equipment company that it is the family's product to do with what they want. And then, you can make those donations. I think that different organizations have things. There was a Joni Mitchell's and Friends organization that would take wheelchairs that were no longer needed, and then they would send them out. They would refurbish them, they would fix them up. And then they were doing medical missions across the globe. Where do we need to do these and things like that? So you would never just want somebody to get something and it not be safe for them to use it. But there are very viable pathways to put it to good use beyond what your family particularly needed.
0: And what was the name of that organization again?
1: Joni Mitchell and Friends.
0: Okay. Well, we're getting towards the end of the interview, but I just wanted to hear from you about your association, the American Association for Home Care. Is there certain steps or guidelines that your association has to ensure that older adults or their care partners or their families are accessing the best products? What should we know and how can we learn more?
1: We are a national organization that represents the companies that either provide those to you, those types of products, or who make those types of products. And so, really, our mission and our goal overall is to ensure that people have access to the products that they need to best support their lives and they can live at home. And with that, a big part of our work is advocacy. So we're talking to governments at the state and federal level. We're talking to health insurance companies. What we're really trying to do as our organization is shape those policies that protect access to care and help make sure that there aren't unintended barriers that come into place. If you'd like, I can give you a couple of examples of some of the policy work that we're doing that kind of touches on things that some of our seniors might be facing. One of them is for wheelchair users if they're on Medicare. And so right now we're working on a bill that would give greater access to lightweight materials. And so that way you think about a wheelchair, you've got to not only propel yourself with it, but you need to lift it and put it in a vehicle. You've got to do all these different things. So this is going to be a bill that lets people have access to that lightweight titanium and carbon fiber material that's a lot lighter. It reduces that strain on your wrists and your hands, and it's better enabling you to lift and put it into your vehicle if you need to go somewhere with it. Before this bill was happening, what happened is that Medicare would say, okay, fine, you can have it, but you have to pay the entire cost of this out of pocket. We'll pay you back for part of it. And so that makes it difficult for a lot of people to be able to afford that initial upfront cost, even if they know they're getting some of that payment made back to them in the end. So that's one example where we want to make sure they have access to the right kind of products. This is a newer technology. How can we make this more convenient for people? There's another one that's called the Medicare Competitive Bidding Program, and that's coming up starting in 2028. So we're working to make sure that the government not only balances cost and affordability, with also having patient choice and access. This program, it might look good on the surface. I think competitive bidding sounds really appealing to a lot of people, but what it's ultimately doing is it's taking away a lot of the choice. So there are hundreds of companies who are providing products like those CGMs, those continuous glucose monitors for people with diabetes, or those ostomy and neurological supplies. So it goes from having hundreds and hundreds of companies to having less than 10 nationwide. And by nature, they're just trying to find people who can provide it the cheapest, which might make it more difficult for you to pick the care partner that you want to work with, or even to have the variety of products that best meet your medical need, because it's just looking at those cheapest products. So we want to balance not only cost-effective solution, but we also want to make sure that there's patient choice. So with those are the kind of things that we work on at AA Home Care to make sure that people do have access to the best products that meet their medical and functional and lifestyle needs. And then we're also working with a lot of consumer groups that are out there, and they represent different policy issues or health conditions. So we help, make sure people with ALS or diabetes or chronic respiratory illness, that we really engage Congress and we talk to those different policymakers and decision makers so they understand these are real people at the end of the decisions that they make, and that we want to make sure that these people can have access to the products that they need.
0: Since I actually used to be involved in different health associations, I understand that process. You mentioned you work with consumer groups. as we said at the beginning of this program, people are living longer, their needs are different, and they're expanding. What is the process of determining priorities and how your organization determines what policy priorities are going to be? Is it the feedback from the consumers? Is it feedback from your own members? Any thoughts on that? And what does the future look like?
1: You know, I think we're all in this together is kind of how I want to see it, because different people have different tidbits of information that they bring forward. We get a lot of our priorities set by our membership. We are also paying attention to what are those emerging trends? What are those inklings of things that sound like they might be coming down the pipeline? And are they good? And do we want to help advance it? Or could they be dangerous for people? And do we want to help educate and prevent those things from happening? And then, you know, different people have different ways in which they bring that information in. Our organization is going to be working with all of those allied stakeholders. It could be consumer groups. It could be clinician groups, other industry groups. And we're all just saying holistically, what do we want to do to help make sure that these people are properly cared for, that they get the support and the products that they need at home? And then who do we engage in that process to make sure that we've done that? And there is often times that idea of you have to have priority A and priority B and priority C, and that just happens. But we want to make sure that we're thinking, how can we do the most good with the resources and the effort that we have?
0: Could you tell us again, in case somebody didn't catch it earlier, what are good websites or other resources that listeners could check out in terms of this topic? And then any final comments you'd like to share with us?
1: Sure. Yeah. I just want people to remember that you don't have to navigate this alone. There are experts who can help guide you, and there are resources to support you in this journey. I know it might feel a little overwhelming when you're in the thick of it, either as the person who's using it or as a person who's responsible for caring for that person who's using it. But there are a lot of tools that are available to you. I would suggest talk to your doctor, make sure that you understand what they would suggest with their clinical expertise. Talk to your local home medical equipment company. These are people who are taking care of thousands of people like you every day. They can help make sure that they've got the right products and solutions in place for you. You could, again, talk to those condition-specific organizations and those local areas of support groups, because they're going to give you their lived experience and what it's like, and also just give you some encouragement along the way. And then just, you know, again, not waiting until you're in crisis before you take that first step. So starting early is being prepared and having an understanding versus trying to navigate it while you're in the thick of something that's pretty difficult to manage and navigate. The one thing I want you to really think through as my takeaway is home medical equipment is so much more than a product. It's helping people stay in their homes, connected to their families and communities, and living the life that they really want to live on their own terms. And it's a beautiful thing to have, and I'm grateful that we're able to help people have access to it.
0: That sums it up very nicely. I want to thank Ashley Plochet, Senior Director, Brand Marketing with the American Association for Home Care, for joining me today. Thank you so much, Ashley. It was a pleasure to talk with you, and we've learned a lot from this interview today.
1: Thank you so much, Cheryl. Pleasure to be here.
0: 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And remember, age is just a number, not a label. I'll be back again with you next week.

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1: Hello, hiya ho. This is Patricia Michaels of beautiful Taos Pueblo. My native name is Water Lily, and you are listening to Cultural Energy Independent Radio, KCEI 90.1 FM, Red River, and Taos, a listener-supported non-commercial educational radio station, creating media voices for youth, arts, activism in northern New Mexico and southern Colorado.
2: Hi, my name is Jean Stevens, and I'm wanting to give a little testimonial on Cultural Energy, KCEI, and how important it is for the community. I have appreciated their programming of local events and interviews of a variety of organizations in Taos. It keeps everyone up to date. In addition, with the affiliation of Pacifica Radio, you get news of the United States and abroad by people you wouldn't ordinarily hear anywhere in New Mexico. Some of the most esteemed broadcasters are brought to our little town of Taos and the surrounding areas. In addition, I taught here for 25 years in Taos, and I am very appreciative of the outreach that Cultural Energy gives to events relating to schools and education. And in addition to that, I taught art history at UNM and other college, Northern New Mexico Community College, for 25 years. And I've been most appreciative of the arts and events that surround it. They go out, they make an effort to get boots on the ground, to interview people or be at events. And if you miss it, you have an ability to go back into their archives and hear it, which is a great library of resources for everyone in the community. Finally, I directed the Taos Environmental Film Festival for 7-8 years, and Cultural Energy was extremely important in giving me feedback, helpful ideas, interviews, and to get the word out throughout Northern New Mexico. With that, I say it's so important to support this treasure of Northern New Mexico.
3: 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As I See It, Class Warfare, the Only Resort to Right-Wing Doom. It's Worth It, How to Talk to Your Right-Wing Relatives, Friends, and Neighbors, and other books written by Egberto Willis.
4: Welcome to Politics and Right. My name is Egberto Willis, your host. Good morning, Houston. Good morning, Harris County. Good morning to the great state of Texas. Good morning to the United States of America. Good morning to the entire world. Receiving our signals via the magic of El Internet, formerly known as the ARPANET. Created by whom? Created by we the people. Let's repeat that together in conjunction. We the people. Nosotros la gente. We the people. Anyway, without further ado, let's pass it on to the genius in El Estudio, Señor Jacques Van Beber.
5: Good morning, Egberto. Good morning, Houston. Good morning, world. We're glad you're here. All right, today's program connects three fronts in the same authoritarian campaign. In Washington, 13 Democrats helped House Republicans disguise a Trump-backed voter ID provision inside a sham congressional stock trading bill. Shame, shame. In Greater Houston, residents and local officials are challenging ICE cooperation, demanding accountability for the killing of Lorenzo Salgado Araujo and rejecting attempts to silence public protest under the language of decorum. Meanwhile, a Senate Democrat warns that Trump is positioning loyalists to capture the Postal Service Board, threatening another institution essential to voting, communication, and democracy. Man, this thing is getting crazy, isn't it?
4: Yeah, and you know, he's doing it slowly, right? I mean, I shouldn't say slowly, but he's doing it methodically, one at a time, one at a time. You know, it's, in other words, the way they're taking each institution over one at a time. And, you know, I was speaking to Jenna Flanagan at We Decide on WBAI, and what I pointed out was, you know, this, there's a concerted effort now to get things in order so that if the opportunity arises, that they will be able to take on it. They've already fired most of the generals that would be objectionable. The state, the Justice Department is just about owned by Donald Trump's people at the top. So, and law enforcement through the Justice Department and the wing of the military, if they are given an illegal order to execute it, is there. And of course, we have Donald Trump with his private army, which is ICE. And if you think ICE was only there for immigration, ask why do they need so much money? Ask why did they have to build so many permanent gulags? But anyhow, we'll talk about that as we talk about these issues going forward. Anyway, Jack, anything else you want to add, my brother?
5: No, that pretty much covers it. I mean, they're basically instituting the final stages of neoliberalism, you know, where they take all support away from the people except for right. Policing and military. And, you know, they're taking all our benefits and all our rights away, and they're setting up their autocratic authoritarian government.
4: Yep. Well, you know what?
5: Wake up. Jack,
4: that's why we're here, and that's what we're going to keep. Uninformed people are the ones who can mitigate this, so we're making sure to inform and create and inform people. Thank you for being out here, my brother. You have a good one, all right? We're going to go on
5: the show
4: today. Yes. Yes, we're going with the show. Anyway, we missed our brother, Neil Aquino, last week. Well, he's back. Good morning, Neil.
6: Good morning. Good morning. Good morning, everyone. I was in Baltimore, Maryland. Spent a week in Baltimore, Maryland, and there's enough to do in Baltimore. Interesting place, good museums, a few interesting neighborhoods, and I would encourage you, if you get the chance today to go to Baltimore, go.
4: Well, tell me a few things that you did out there, because you called me like, Egberta, that's a city with a lot of museums.
6: Yeah,
4: and
6: well,
4: a lot of
6: they
4: history.
6: Had a great industry museum, which talked about oyster canneries and old time corner bars in Baltimore. Talked about it, which had an emphasis on trade unionism. The B&O Railroad Museum. You can take a little train ride along the first first mile of commercial track in the United States. I saw the fully refurbished engine that brought Lincoln's inaugural train into Washington.
4: Oh, really?
6: Yeah. Yeah, it had something. And it was a bar car from 1949. I'd like to travel that way. it had nice lounge and everything.
4: Leather chairs.
6: That was nice. And there was also emphasis on the Pullman porters. On the underground, on Baltimore's role in the underground railroad. I know that's not a train route, but it had emphasis there. A neighborhood called Fells Point, which was along the water, had a record store I liked just right out of the 80s. Felt like I was back right out of the 80s. Went to Fort McHenry. And saw the, you know, there's a flag waving where the famous Star-Spangled Banner, the actual Star-Spangled Banner is in the Smithsonian from Fort McHenry, but the fort is well preserved and the language, you know, it's a federal park, but the language has not been Trumpified. You know, they haven't changed the language to say, you know, these glorious white fighters or something defended the fort. So you get a sense of the fort. It's well done. And, you know, all the Maryland, and then we stayed in the Inner Harbor. You might have heard of the Baltimore Inner Harbor.
4: Yeah.
6: And just to give us an at-home feeling, two of the last 3 days, it was 100 degrees.
4: Oh.
6: And then the very last day, last full day, we had the wildfire smoke.
4: From Canada, yeah.
6: From Canada, and the air quality was the worst level it could be. We had masks. It was, you know, okay, we had indoor activities. It was all right. But that was a new experience for me. I think that's possible the worst air quality day I've ever had in my life, and you could smell it and feel it and breathe it.
4: Oh, so that you actually even the smoke still had the burnt embers flavor in it.
6: Yeah, it smelled like wildfire. It smelled like, okay, you know, yeah, if you were burning something in the chimney or the smoke. Yeah, it smelled like wildfire. Yeah.
4: Well, you know what, Neil, you needed a break, and you know, you came back refreshed, and you started as soon as you got back here. You were in business because I was watching
6: back
4: your
6: my
4: feed.
6: Act. Yep.
4: I watching your feed, and I'm like, Neil's back.
6: Yeah.
4: Neil's back. But anyhow, I think you and I are gonna have some work to do at a couple of clubs in the near term to talk about what's going on. I just got a call earlier this week that said, "Hey, Egberto, you're gonna be joining Neil at one of these clubs out here to take
6: Kingwood Democrats."
4: Yeah, and I think there's another one that's trying to set up something as well. But anyhow,
6: oh, okay. I haven't heard. I've only heard of one.
4: Yeah.
6: So you and I are the two speakers, I think, on September 4th, I believe it is.
4: Yeah. So, we'll make sure to keep folks well informed. But anyhow, yeah. Neil, I think you have some. When I heard it, especially from a town like the one you're going to describe, it made me happy because
6: right,
4: it is people fighting back. Why don't you tell us a story?
6: So I initially learned about this on channel. It's a Channel 13 report. Hitchcock, the community, the town, the city of Hitchcock in Galveston County voted 3-2 to reject eight Hitchcock police cooperation with ICE, what's termed a 287G agreement. So Hitchcock has a population of 7,300, and according to the 2020 census, the city is essentially 50% black, 50% white, 25% black, and about 25% Latino. Those were actually the numbers. And ICE, so a 287G, there are different levels of 287G involvement. And this appeared to be the task force model. And I'm reading an account from the Fox television affiliate in San Antonio, Channel 29, which had a good report on it. The task force model, officers can use enforcement power in routine work while assisting an ICE level task force. So I'm just going to read a little bit from the Galveston County Daily News. And the Galveston County Daily News has been in print since 1842. And they still do some good work whenever I'm down there. And I'd encourage you to get a print copy or a digital subscription to the Galveston County Daily News today. There was a lengthy discussion. And the concern was that did the risks and perils of the program outweigh the benefits? The proposal would have authorized Police Chief Wilman Smith to enter into a memorandum of agreement with ICE. Selected officers would have received federal training and certification before performing immigration-related functions under ICE supervision. The officers would not have been permitted to stop drivers or visit homes. That's what they say. That's what they say. If we suspect someone of being here illegally and see them driving down the street, we're not going to stop that vehicle. That would be a clear violation. So that's what they say. Councilmember Sean Cadlec, K-A-D-L-E-C-E-K, said he trusted the department's current leadership, but worried about what could happen under a future chief or council. What happens when the chief retires? What guarantees are in place that this will be run in a correct way? And obviously many would say there is no correct way to run it, with no personnel and new personnel in place. The police department has built trust and respect within Hitchcock, especially among minority residents, and he questioned whether joining the program was worth risking the relationship. Quote, I don't feel what we can gain from it is worth losing the faith of half your community. Also, there was another councilwoman, I didn't excerpt it, who just said it isn't worth somebody's life, clearly referencing the Houston shooting and others. Participation could have also provided the city access to federal immigration databases and reimbursement for eligible officer time, equipment, and so on. City documents, however, state Hitchcock would remain responsible for participating officer salaries and benefits, local transportation, administrative supplies, and so on. So the upshot of this is

0: by the end of 2026. Harris County currently is in no type of 287G. From as far as I could grasp, we will, I guess, have to be by the end of the county. The city of Houston is in no 287G. As I read the map from the Channel 29 map and I looked at another nonprofit, it appeared to me that no Harris County community is in a 287G.
1: Let me ask you this, Neil, because, now Harris County or Houston are not a part of 287G, which is a federal statute.
0: Right.
1: But does it really matter, given that they already are in an alliance with ICE in how they perform?
0: I'd say it matters. This, I think, formalizes the agreement. I think gives the officers greater, it gives, an official municipal or county blessing to ICE involvement. I think provides encouragement for officers to do so. It lets the community know that this county or city supports ICE. I don't know how else you can interpret it to get into a formal agreement. So I would say it matters. And along those lines, and when we get to our next subject, We'll talk about HPD and ICE involvement.
1: I am glad to see, Neil, that a small city actually display a lot more responsibility than some of those that are cowering in these larger cities or biting their tongues or so scared to say we are going to stand up for humanity or we are going to stand up for the residents of our towns and the people that are actually doing work and not causing problems, et cetera. Your thoughts?
0: Yeah, they did it. I watched the Channel 13 report. I read the Galveston Daily News. I looked for the video. There did not seem to be a video of the meeting on their city's YouTube page or on their municipal page. I wanted to watch the debate in full, but I wasn't able to. But I mean, this seemed to be a case just to show you it can be done. The council, there were five members of council. There were four council members and a mayor. The vote was 3-2. And these folks said no for the benefit of our folks. And that just shows you, if regular listeners will know and folks who follow my work, I will talk about Conroe, League City, LaPorte. I'll talk about all these places and the Houston region. And this just shows you, if you're in Channelview, if you're in Galena Park, wherever you are, Bel Air, Missouri City, Fort Bend, wherever you are, going to your city council, these small decisions, these smaller communities matter, and I've posted about this in different channels. I'm talking about it here, and it heartens people to know, and these folks in this community of 7,700 determined no, and they didn't do it.
1: Engagement matters, my brothers and sisters, man. Engagement matters. Out there at City Council, which you are out of town, so I don't know if Cindy told you the story. Cindy said, Egberto, Neil is out of town. Got to represent.
0: I appreciate it. I watched. I actually, just to show you my level of dedication, I watched, that sounded too self-aggrandizing, but I watched.
1: Not really. It's true. I figured you'd been in a hotel room doing something, man.
0: And I was not, I sat and watched public comment time in some of the regular session last week at the bar of an Italian restaurant in Baltimore. On the Facebook feed, you can skip it ahead 10 seconds if you need to, but, I sat and I wasn't neglecting anyone I was with. I had permission. Everyone was fine.
1: Okay.
0: I had consent and,
1: you better.
0: But I sat in an Italian restaurant and watched it. I watched it as I had the All-Star, game. On the bar TV, nice dark place. I like those kind of places. And so the Tuesday last, not 2 days ago, but the public comment session Tuesday was very raw.

0: caucus,
1: Yes.
0: and council came on and talked about decorum. The council members who talked about decorum the next day, and they didn't do it in front of the people, right? They did it kind of underhanded. Republicans, Amy Peck, Willie Davis, Democrats, Sally Alcorn, and Martha Castix Tatum. Tatum's comments were probably the most nuanced, but they talked about quote-unquote decorum at council. And I would just say, when you have six members of an authoritarian white supremacist political party sitting at your table, or I attended a protest, anti-ICE protest on Sunday at Chew Park, which is near the Dunleavy Bridge in Montrose. Boy, was it hot. Boy, was it hot. But, you know, they went on and occupied for a time, blocking to traffic the Dunleavy Bridge. These things are essentially done in cooperation with HPD. I don't want to take all the bloom off the rose, but that's frequently what the case. But they had so many horse cops standing about 100 feet away. So, you know, the punishment for a quote-unquote illegal march, let's say they'd kept going off the bridge, you know, isn't being trampled by horses. You know, like if you stole my car, if a listener stole my car, I would not subject you to being trampled by horses as punishment. So, you know, we talk about decorum, but these threats, these clear threats right in front of you, that if you march down a street, you will face overwhelming force. That's not decorum. And, you know, and the other thing is just, you know, if you're listening or you were part of that protest or organizing it, first of all, thank you. And secondly, you know, if the folks had just marched down the sidewalk, that would have been legal. You know, if the folks on the bridge had divided down, it would have been fully legal. It was too hot. But the calls for decorum, and then you may have heard, listeners may have heard, on this past Tuesday, there was a demonstration at council. I watched on the HTV feed that disrupted council for about half an hour. Also about ICE.
1: I taped it. I actually went to that. That was the one where we all spoke. Not we. The you know folks spoke. In fact, if you were watching the feed, you'd have seen me in the right corner of the feed.
0: Oh, I see. Okay.
1: Recording all those people that were talking, because I tell you what,
0: this past Tuesday or two Tuesdays ago.
1: Wait, has it been that long?
0: Yeah. The larger event where the decorum comments came from were not now 9 days ago.
1: Yeah, that's the one that I was at.
0: Yeah. Okay. Yeah, a lot of folks went to that. Yeah.
1: Yeah, and the it was raucous. You could, even though the building is sealed, you could hear the protesters outside city council protesting as session was going on.
0: Right.
1: And, you know, there are a lot of comments that were made by a couple of the Republican council folks about the people that were protesting outside. But
0: yeah, they actually got tickets. The outside protesters at the 9 days ago city council session, public comment session, which is every Tuesday at 2, except the last Tuesday of the month, it's at 5. You can always sign up until 3 o'clock the Monday before. And as we talked about before, you can sign up at your local city council. Signing up in Hitchcock made a difference. Those folks got tickets.
1: I think it's only the ones with this sound. Yeah, only the ones that were on the speakerphone. But it's interesting because one of the leaders of FIEL actually picked up the what do you call those horns? What do you call those? The speaker phones or the speaker
0: bullhorn.
1: Horns or what? Yeah, and she was talking as well. What's his name from FIEL? Cesar was there as well, but one of his leaders in the group was there, and she spoke, and I didn't see them approach her. But anyhow,
0: eventually they got a ticket. You can yell as loud as you want. But amplified sound needs a permit, and they got him on that.
1: Even a personal amplified phone, right?
0: I don't know, but a you know, just basically an electronic sound system.
1: Device,
0: and, you know, HPD did, you can tell the story of HPD without dramatizing it because, they did, my understanding is, I was not present, they did say, would you put it down? And they
1: Yeah.
0: chose not to put it down,
1: Well,
0: and
1: let
0: get
1: me
0: the
1: just
0: ticket.
1: tell you for real. Because I think there are two kinds of HPD police officers, right? There are two kinds. But you don't know who and which or who. That's the
0: Right.
1: reason I operate as far as being as far from them as possible, because I don't, because of who I am, I don't want any
0: Right.
1: interaction at all with them. And I left my pad in the in the room, and an HPD officer saw me run into the door, and I kind of went through the backside, and he said, "Oh, what's wrong? Are you okay?" And the first shock for me was like, "Wow, he's actually being nice to me," and he's sort of
0: Yeah.
1: leading me. So I mean, there are two kinds, right? The problem is, Neil, when you're in my shoes, you don't know which one you're gonna get. You don't know which one you're gonna get that's had a bad day, if you will. You don't know if you're gonna get one of those that had no problems knocking off Araujo. And of course, we know you can never really trust one of the reports that they give as far as indicating what happened. So anyway, that's my spiel. But before we continue, John is on the line. Johnny, come on in. How you doing, sir?
2: Yeah, you never know if you're going to get a sandbox kid or an adult. So
1: Right.
2: here's my idea for saving some taxpayer money. Neil Aquino mentioned a little while ago that there's going to be some kind of setup where so-called ICE officers will be supervising, and I'm thinking, so if that's the case, why not, instead of paying these expensive, overly paid guys to do it, why not we get a bunch of smart fifth graders from across the county and we offer them extra credit, like a project, like you do for a final term paper, like for extra credit, and they do supervising. Their teachers could watch them and show them how to supervise, and they get extra credit for that, and we don't pay them any money. Maybe we give them a chocolate croissant with some milk at the end of the day as a thank you. A lot less expensive than paying these bully who failed fifth grade to be supervising. Yeah, that's like Donald Trump running the government.
1: That is so
2: Bully.
1: funny. That is so funny. Thank you, Johnny. As usual, you always give us a necessary and often comic relief. Before we continue, our first of all, welcome aboard, Lisa Blair from Atlanta, Georgia. Lita Bearcat from Austin, Texas. Reyes Nunez 3656 from Good Morning Buenos Dias. He says thank you from Katy, Texas. Lynette, the traffic cop, is in the house. John Cotter, president of Humble Area
0: Okay.
1: Democrats and the Progressive Forums, welcome aboard. Bob Striegler, Lynette, thank you for being here. Tamar, JNB, EG from Ocala, Florida. We got Vegan City and Joe coming in. Barbara Weinstein, Jose Montero. If I miss you, forgive me. Anne, how you doing? Anne, as well as Patricia Flahay. Welcome to Politics Done Right, among many others. But I want to read something, Neil, from Farmers. From America, Farmers Against Trump, and I want everybody to hear this, and I want to make a quick commentary. Ugh, not a good morning on here. I just keep getting bashed on here for being a farmer. We have never gotten a bailout. Look, corporate farms for that SHIT. People just mean and ignorant. It will be corporate farms like Taylor that gets bailed out. Sorry, I'm pissed off. Wish these people would eat air and let me know how fast it feels. Look, progressives, liberals, anarchists, all our brothers and sisters, grace is an important word, and it's something that we are known for. Above and beyond grace, honesty. Above and beyond honesty, leniency, empathy. Let's not alienate those who should naturally be our allies. Do not alienate those who should be our allies. And all of those that have fallen for, and by the way, our good friend, Farmers Against Trump, who's been with us for some time now, there is nothing right-wing about her in as much as she lives in a right-wing domain. And there are a lot of farmers that are just like her, just too many not. If we want to get the others that are not because they have been indoctrinated or whatever, we need the aid, we need the assistance, we need our good friend Farmers Against Trump. But more so, what we need is we need to give those on the other side a place to land. They are comfortable where they are, even with the pain that they're having, because they don't know what's on the other side. They've been likely told the grass is greener, always looks greener on the other side, but not necessarily so. And the most important statement, whenever you hear about farm aid and all these other things, she is so right. Most of that's are those benefits are going to whom again? Corporate farms. So I urge with love, my brothers and sisters on the left side, on the middle left side, on the far left side, or whatever you want to call yourself, let's lead by example. And let's lead by example. We are not them. We are the good ones. And farmers for against Trump, let it be known that your folks, meaning the farmers that you hang with, that you're able to reach, we are giving them a place to land, because they should be our voters, and we want them to be our voters, and we want to be there. And as Farmers Against Trump says, please go talk to your local farmers. Let them know you don't grow horns. Let them know that the what they've been told about you isn't true. Don't let them believe by our actions that somehow what they've heard about us has some sort of plausibility. I ask that con mucho amor, with a lot of love. Let's go to Bruce, line one.
3: Hello, Alberto. Good morning.
1: You're on, my brother.
3: How you doing? I hope you're doing fine. I saw on the news where someone had refused to serve ice, and that's what I've been preaching all along. If I had a restaurant and ice came in there, I'd say, you can't order that salad. Those vegetables were picked by migrant workers. Get out. There's a door. If somebody came in to a mechanic shop with a flat tire and they were ice, I'd say, I'm not going to make my mechanic Jose fix your tire. Get out. There's a door. And I want to nitpick on one quick thing and then get off the radio. I don't like this feels like temperatures, all right? When I lived in the Bay Area where there was no humidity, they didn't say, today it's 88, but it feels like 67 because you're in the Bay Area. 105 does not feel like 115 in Houston. It feels like 105 in Houston. The only 115 we know about is a hot, humid, mosquito-infested 115, so we can't equate that. Give us the temperature and shut up.
1: Bruce, don't leave yet. Thank you. I've been talking about that with my friends. It's like when they do that for effect, right? And it's sad that news has to come with effect to get your attention. Thank you for saying that. You're so right. Give us the real temperature and shut the hell up. We don't want to hear feels like, because my feel like may be different than Brother Neil's feel like. Am I right, Neil?
0: I'm not sure I'm on this bandwagon. When I was out yesterday, and that feels like temperature was supposed to be 150. I got to say, when I took a walk for just a few blocks yesterday, that was at the maximum of like what I could take. It whatever it was, it sure felt like it. I can say that.
1: I went outside, right? Because you know I'm always cooped up and locked up in this studio, yeah. But I went outside because I saw 102 on my thing here, and I'm like, I forgot what 102 feel like. When I went out there, man, you couldn't breathe. Neil,
0: it was hot.
1: Kudos to you being out there with those folks, man. kudos.
0: Well,
1: to
0: no,
1: you,
0: I just we didn't. Our protest was Tuesday. It was hot enough, but yesterday
1: okay.
0: was. Yesterday
1: it was brutal.
0: I'll tell you, I yesterday it felt real hot. It felt a little hotter than even a hot day. It was
1: and let
0: up
1: me
0: there.
1: Tell you, I remember. I don't know if at different times doing some protests in these crazy triple digit temperatures. I'm like, you know what, Neil? We have to have our younger brothers and sisters doing the work as well.
0: At the protest Sunday, there was you know, a lot of these protests increasingly have the larger ones especially have street medics. There are teams of street medics,
1: yeah.
0: marshals, and they were very focused at Chew Park in Montrose on Sunday on water, popsicles, things. There was a lot of emphasis on it.
1: Well, you know, in the Visible Kingwood here, Cindy Hendrickson actually yeah. got a defibrillator. So they are thinking about, given that a lot of these folks are older, et cetera, they're actually bringing stuff. They make sure that people are hydrated, and likewise, they have their defibrillator there in case somebody falls out. I want to say one other thing on Farmers Against Trump. Farmers Against Trump, first of all, thank you for, you know, giving that complaint today, but I need to ask a favor of you, and that is, look, when you're in this business and as an activist, please take the pain as you are out there, you know, ignore those of us, meaning those that give you a hard time, and please don't let that deter you from the good work you're doing. I mean, Neil can tell you the amount of crap that we have to take, not only from naturally from the folks on the right, but even here on the left. I won't bring up the subject specifically, but Neil and I were talking about quite a bit of that just a day ago about, you know, problems here on the left as well. John Cotter says 104 in Houston feels like crap. I'm in Oshkosh, Wisconsin right now, and it is 59 degrees hour right now,
0: oh, okay.
1: and it feels like, what? I saw you in a plane, John. Is that where you were going to Wisconsin? Make sure and seal that plane up and bring some of that air back for us, man. Anyway, Neil, what else have you got for us? You actually have a great story with our district attorney.
0: Well, I was at last night. I attended. I think John might be at the Oshkosh Air Show. I think that might be what he's. I googled Oshkosh to see what the weather was, but the Oshkosh Air Show. John's a pilot. That's July 20th to 26th in Oshkosh. I went to a super neighborhood meeting yesterday. The city of Houston has various super neighborhoods. Some are active. Some are not. This was a combined super neighborhood 64 and 88 meeting, Greater Eastwood, Lawndale, and Wayside. 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Looked like a good facility. And Lindsay Williams, I wanna give her a good plug. Lindsay Williams is the president, and it was a really solid meeting. And so they spoke about.
1: Was it well attended?
0: Yeah, it was well attended. Yeah. 80, 90.
1: Okay. Oh, wow. Great.
0: Yeah. And these were rank and file folks for the most part that I'm referencing. So Alejandra Salinas, the at-large city council person spoke. She's associated with the ICE ordinance. Alejandra made clear again that Mayor Whitmire from the beginning said that we did not have jurisdiction to investigate the shooting. And I want to emphasize that because Mayor Whitmire and his apologists want you to think that as he learned more facts about how atrocious the shooting was, that he then said, oh, we should investigate. He said we did not have jurisdiction. Once there was political pressure, that changed. He shouldn't be allowed to paper that over. He's been using the term ICE is out of control. She specifically, he's used that at council. He said it yesterday. She said, well, you can say it, you know, you can say it's out of control. She didn't mention Whitmire specifically, but it's clear what she was alluding to, but you need to do something about it. She also referenced, so of the ICE ordinance that was repealed because of Governor Abbott's threats after, the one part of it that remained intact of the three segments of it was a quarterly report on HPD involvement with ICE. Now that I still need to read the Chronicle story. It happened when I was in Baltimore, and I just haven't processed it. But the upshot, based on what she said and based on headlines I saw, was HPD is investing more time involved with ICE than it was before, and some people are being held extensively. If you remember, one of the portions of the ordinance was you can't be held for more than 30 minutes.
1: Right.
0: That was repealed. People are being held. So HPD involvement with ICE. I'm sorry I can't give you the specifics this morning, but it is up.
1: Well, you know, I had Bill Brooker on a couple ago, and he pointed out that he's found from the Houston Chronicle records that there's at least one incident where HPD waited 5 hours.
0: Yes, that was in there. Yep, I saw that.
1: And several 2 hours. That's time that they're off beat where real crime can actually be occurring because
0: or they're getting overtime for it too. Maybe
1: exactly. Well, you remember when you mentioned about the horses on the bridge? That's the first thing that came to mind. Easy way to get a whole lot of overtime. You know, there's a study big overtime. There's a study that was given. What's the name of the guy that ran for mayor? Neither as a Republican or Democrat. Anyway, he's run. I think he's a part of a study to see where Houston is spending its money. And, you know, you and I could have told him right away, hey, just go to the police department. That's where most of our money go, right? But then
0: police and fire,
1: the next thing is... Yeah. You know, these are folks that by the time they're all over, they're making over $200,000 a year. Now, I love the idea of paying our civil servants good money. I want civil servants to make good money. But I don't only want police officers and fire persons. And by the way, my father was a fireman. I don't want them to be the only people making good money who work for the city. We have great people that are sweeping the streets. Great people that are, you know, cleaning, great people that are talking to us over 311 and all these other instances that are of service to us that deserve a good salary as well. They are good Houstonians that are making this city run that we couldn't do without either, aren't they?
0: The city, you know, 61% of our general fund goes to police and fire to begin with. The overtime for police and fire is substantial, and in the latest budget process that ended last month, the chair of the finance committee, Sally Alcorn, she just will not, she won't press it. The controller, Chris Hollins, will press it. I wish someone would do an audit. Frequently, those folks you're referencing who make over $200,000, a lot of the times they do it on traffic enforcement. The Chronicle has talked about officers who will sit in court for many hours pertaining to traffic tickets, waiting to see if they're called or whatnot happens. I don't know how that is, because we've handed the city over to red light runners, as far as I can tell, on street and street racers. I'm not sure, but anyway,
1: it seems that you and Cindy have the same pet peeve. They sat down and watched hundreds of people as they're protesting run the red lights, and they've written letters to the city, and you know.
0: HPD will send an officer to protests. They'll sit in the car, you know, and say, they're different. Most of them, you know, we talked about different types of officers. Most of them just want to go home. I think if you offer them an hour or two where they can sit in a tinted window car, on the phone, relaxing, you know, they'll take that duty. They just want to go home at the end of it. The other informative speaker at the meeting yesterday was District Attorney Sean Teer, who is conducting an investigation. So he addressed three things that people have been wondering about. One, what is the name? Do we know who did the shooting? The ICE officers, do we know who did it? He strongly implied that they did. He said, you know, there's things I can't tell you, but he strongly implied either that they did or they will. He said, we have ways of determining that. Secondly, there's been a report of a Metro bus going by that has footage of the shooting, maybe direct footage of the shooting.
1: Let me ask you something, Neil.
0: Yeah.
1: Are these Metro buses, are there video in a loop that they're constantly running?
0: I have no idea. I took it to mean that a Metro bus is always filming.
1: Okay, got it.
0: That's how I took it. And which would make sense, I guess, in case there was an accident or something. Mm-hmm. But as we talk about privacy, you know, someone's been cutting down flock cameras.
1: Really?
0: Oh, yeah. There has been in Houston. In fact, one was near me. This was maybe around July 4th. And I went up and looked at it to get a picture. And so this person not far from me. And some flock cameras apparently are privately owned. It's not just police. They cut it right through the metal pole. They had some sort of saw or implement. I mean, so they cut it clean. It was a clean cut. And then they spray painted the surface so it wouldn't be usable again. And then they placed a little American flag in the pole.
1: Oh, let me just say for the record, Neil Aquino, Egberto Willis, Politics and Right, and KPHD are not.
0: No, we
1: are
0: not.
1: Just reporting. We're just reporting what's occurring. We're not telling anybody to go do that or anything like that.
0: I'm not encouraging you to do it.
1: As we have problems with those cameras, but go ahead, Neil.
0: Right. But someone has in other cities have been, you know, though there have been those cases, and there's been multiple instances where this has happened. And then so the first tier issue was we know the name or we will. Second, he strongly suggested that they had the footage.
1: Yeah.
0: He strongly implied that he said we think we have every angle there was, and that would include anything that was mobile, implying a bus. Third, there has been a justified concern that the other persons in the van at the time of the shooting, they're in Conroe, they're up in Conroe in the detention center, would be deported. He said, I can't prevent them from being deported. We're trying, but in the end, I can't. But if they're deported to Mexico or wherever they go, we will go and interview them. He said one way, you know, so even if they are deported, the Harris County DA will interview them.
1: I love that. I simply love that. But anyhow, anyway, folks, the telephone number is 713-526-5738, 713-526-5738. Neil, that super neighborhood meeting that you went to, I think that's the best news I've heard since watching those folks confront the mayor and city council who haven't been doing their job. So, I'm glad you attended that and was able to report that back.
0: Yeah, well, kudos go to Lindsay Williams for as president and her team at Super Neighborhood 64. And they also, of course, talked about trains since we were over in the East End.
1: Right.
0: Always talk about trains. I guess there's a Union Pacific merger that's being discussed, and concerned that they would become even more remote if you've ever driven around that area, you know, when I drove, I took a non-highway route, a lot of it down Polk Street. And I think I went over three
1: tracks,
0: railroad crossings.
1: Yeah. It's funny because when one of them stalled, I got stalled out there on near Canal Street. Where the thing just held up traffic for, I would say at least an hour, but anyway,
0: yeah, they'll just park.
1: Yeah. And they don't care and because of the neighborhood that it's in, right? They don't care.
0: Yeah.
1: But anyhow, I think we've got Bart on the line. Come on in, Bart.
4: Yes, good morning. I was just had a question for Neil. I was wondering, Neil, what kind of saw did you use to cut down that camera you're speaking of?
0: No, it wasn't me. And in fact, and we are not encouraging people to do it. My understanding is it may be a federal crime.
1: It is, huh?
0: Yeah. Please don't ask me to back up where I've read that, but I want to say it may even be a federal crime. I don't know if that would pertain differently to a one that's run by the police against one that's run by a neighborhood association, but it is a serious
1: crime.
0: It is a serious matter, actually.
4: Why is the federal government putting all these cameras on us, and who's paying for it?
0: Well, I mean, that's the concern. You know, there was one case, at least, where the federal government, I swear it was locally, got access to a Flock camera. And one of the concerns about the Flock camera is ICE. If you sit at the intersection, any busy intersection in Houston, and I'm sure your community, and you just reflect for a second, look around when you're at the red light. I mean, you will see cameras all the time. And Houston, we've talked about red light cameras here before, and I know there's different opinions, but to the extent that we got rid of the red light cameras for privacy, there's a camera everywhere,
4: exactly.
0: As you know.
4: Exactly. It was declared unconstitutional, and from what I understand, the police officers are using these to spy on their mistresses is the most prevalent use of these cameras.
0: There was just a Supreme Court case, you know, about phones, that you can't just collect the data of everyone at a protest or an event or at a crime scene. There were limits on how the data could be collected or harvested by police departments.
1: Hey, thank you, Bard. Hey, Bard, can I say I really felt you today, my brother. You actually called in today on a positive note. So thank you so kindly, my friend.
4: Well, let me respond to that, because I am a member of the Farmers Against Trump. And with that being said, we will never join the socialists. So,
1: well, you know what, Bart, I don't want you to join anything, but you know what? Your tonality makes me want to have a cup of coffee with you. One of these days, when I'm in town, we should have a cup of coffee, because I think if you understood what many of us, like Neil and myself, believe in, the mere fact that you said you're a former against Trump and the things that you want, you'd say, hey, I think we're in agreement. But thank you for calling in, Bart. You have a wonderful rest of your day. Bart, hold on. You always have a place to land. All right, brother? We'll talk another day. Let's go to Betty. Come on in, Betty. Betty, come on in.
5: Hello. Hi, Barto.
1: How are you doing, beautiful? Talk to me.
5: Yeah, this is written in wood. When the white man discovered, you know, when the white man discovered America, this country, Indians were running it. No taxes, no debt. Women did all the work, and the white man thought they could improve on that system. Ha ha. Thank you. Bye bye. Love y'all.
1: Love you, Betty. Let's go to Bobby. Come on in, Bobby. 1 minute, Bobby.
6: Hey. Okay, hey, good morning. I heard Neil mention the word merger earlier, and I just want to ask you real quick, one thing. Did we just merge with Israel? Because I thought I saw something this morning that said that the vote had passed.
1: You ought to explain that, Neil, or do you want me to do that?
0: No, you do that.
1: Okay. If I don't remember, I think it's Section 5. I don't remember the section in the new bill that is about to be, well, they're trying to pass the new Defense Authorization Act. And within that, there is a section specific to Israel that merges our intelligence, merges some of our production and all of that, in effect, making Israel a partner in our, if you will, defense department.
6: Right. So, and real quick, in a limited time.
1: Yes.
6: Is Israel, like, guilty of committing genocide?
1: In my opinion, yes.
6: Yes. And the UN has also said that last year that they are, just like all the reports, guilty of doing rape, like systematically on a mass scale. Why are we merging? Like, if you give somebody a bunch of guns and they go do school shootings, you know, you can claim like you didn't know what they were doing. But once you continue giving people that are doing school shootings, now you're culpable and you are just as guilty as them. So why would we be merging with a society that is that? I don't understand why people aren't more upset about that.
1: Yeah, thank you for calling, Bobby. But I want to say one thing before you hang up. And that's why you have to stay engaged. And by the way, you have been engaged. And by the way, thank you for coming to our coffee with Egberto a couple of weeks ago. But anyway, we'll talk later. All right, brother?
6: All right, have a good day.
1: You too. All right, Neil, give me a closer.
0: Right. I'm at HoustonDemocracyProject.com. I'm going to write a blog post today about the meeting I just referenced, wrote about Hitchcock yesterday and the protest with the horses a few days ago. And as I say, the next action is when you organize it. The First Amendment's your permit, and the only credential needed is your presence. Voting is not going to be enough.
1: Thank you for that. And folks, I don't think you gave us your website, buddy.
0: Yeah, HoustonDemocracyProject.com. That's
1: folks,
0: me.
1: Please check out HoustonDemocracyProject.com, where Neil does his work as he's out there. And he also has a Facebook page that he itemizes all the work that he's doing. Anyway, let's go to Jack. Give me a quick closer, Jack.
7: Well, I have none. It's just crazy out there. And
1: Yes, it is.
7: It was a good program. I really enjoyed listening to Neil again today. It was lots going on in Houston. People keep aware. Get yourself registered to vote because we're going to need you this November.
1: Yeah, it's all about, look, the only way an election can be stolen is if it isn't overwhelmed by all of us. If all of us overwhelm the voting polls, not even the cheating wouldn't work, and the fear of releasing the military on us and releasing the ICE on us if we show up en masse would be mitigated. So, folks, this is an election that everybody must participate in. Disregard anything else. Participate. Be a part of it. Cheryl Elkin saw you in the house. Ginger saw you in the house. Jason, all of you that I didn't get to before as well. Patrick Magner, one of our great supporters in the house. He says Foreman involves socialism. And let me just tell you, Lee the Bearcat, I don't have any problem with people making six figures or seven figures as long as they are earning it. I believe in making and holding on to what you've earned. That's all. Anyway, folks, the rest of the program can be found at politicsandright.com/newsletter, politicsandright.com/newsletter. You can email me directly, kpft@politicsandright.com, kpft@politicsandright.com. Want to thank Neil Aquino for being here. He was away for 1 week, and we felt your missing for 1 week, my brother. And for, of course, our brother in the studio, El Señor Jack Van Bever, who drives all the way to the studio every morning from way south. Thank you so kindly for being here. Folks, this is Politics and Right. Love you all. My name is Egberto Willis. You have a wonderful rest of the day. And what do I say? I'm what? Out!
8: Welcome to Politics Done Right. I am your host, Egberto Willis. This is a progressive program that will take the mystery out of politics. This is the program that will encourage you.
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0: Hello and welcome to Background Briefing, available 24/7 at backgroundbriefing.org. I'm Ian Masters, and today we'll examine a number of stories and issues in the news. We'll begin with Trump's deal with the Saudi dictator MBS for the purchase of long-sought nuclear reactors without the strict non-proliferation restrictions the Saudis claim are too intrusive. We'll discuss Trump's condition of having the Saudis normalize relations with Israel via the Abraham Accords, and the extent to which Trump and his family might benefit from this deal. Joining us is Stephen Simon, who served on the National Security Council staff as Senior Director for Middle East and North African Affairs, and also worked on the NSC staff on counterterrorism and Middle East security policy. Currently a Senior Research Fellow at the Quincy Institute for Responsible Statecraft, and a Distinguished Fellow and Professor of Political Science at Dartmouth College, he is the co-author, among other books, of The Age of Sacred Terror, and his latest book is Grand Delusion, The Rise and Fall of American Ambition in the Middle East. Then with Trump saying today how well his war with Iran is going, as oil spikes to $100 a barrel following the Houthi closure of the only other choke point for the export of Gulf oil, we'll speak with David Farish, a professor of political science at Roosevelt University in Chicago. He's the author of Time to Fight Dirty, How Democrats Can Build a Lasting Majority in American Politics, and most recently, The Kids Are All Left, How Young Voters Will Unite America. We will discuss his latest article at The Nation, Trump Can't Admit That He Lost the Iran War, which describes Trump as a sunsetting imbecile whose narcissistic inability to face reality means his expensive, ruinous conflict will be an endless war. Then finally, we'll speak with James Risen, professor of journalism at the University of Maryland and a two-time Pulitzer Prize-winning journalist and author whose investigative reporting has triggered a series of political firestorms. Among his best-selling books are State of War, The Secret History of the CIA and the Bush Administration, and Pay Any Price, Greed, Power, and Endless War. A former investigative journalist with the New York Times, his latest book is The Last Honest Man, The CIA, the FBI, the Mafia, and the Kennedys, and One Senator's Fight to Save Democracy. And he has an article at The Guardian we will discuss. The real aim of Trump's New York Times leak investigation is to punish reporters. And joining us now is Stephen Simon, who served on the National Security Council staff as a Senior Director for Middle Eastern and North African Affairs. He also worked on the NSC staff on counterterrorism and Middle East security policy. He's currently a Senior Research Fellow at the Quincy Institute for Responsible Statecraft and a Distinguished Fellow and Professor of Political Science at Dartmouth College. And he's a co-author, among other books, of The Age of Sacred Terror. And his latest book is Grand Delusion, The Rise and Fall of American Ambition in the Middle East. Welcome to Background Briefing, Stephen Simon.
1: Thank you, Ian.
0: Well, thanks for joining us, Stephen. And what do you think happened behind the scenes here with this sudden announcement of a deal between the United States and Saudi Arabia over the long-desired Saudi purchase of nuclear reactors, Westinghouse light water reactors? It looks as though the Saudi crown prince is not happy about the Iran war, as are most of the Gulf states who are getting hit by Iranian missiles every time the U.S. bombs Iran. So the impression I get is that Trump is sort of trying to sweeten the deal to keep the Saudis on side. What do you think?
1: Well, you know, the Saudis from the get-go in the ongoing U.S.-Iran war have alternately egged the U.S. on and then discouraged it and in practical terms. I mean, the Saudis, as far as I know, did not authorize the use of Saudi air bases for U.S. strike missions against Iran. So the Saudis are quite ambivalent about the war. But this deal, the nuclear deal, has been cooking for so long. The Trump administration tried to do something through the back door to get Westinghouse into the nuclear energy business, the nuclear reactor business, in Saudi Arabia back in 2019. But what they were trying to do was essentially illegal, and it was stopped. And, you know, of course, the political environment was different then than it is Now, the idea was revived by the Biden administration. And it's the Biden administration that really went the distance in preparing the ground with Saudi Arabia for U.S. support and involvement in the building of nuclear reactors on Saudi soil. So that's been cooking for, years, and the Trump administration has been following up on it. The idea that somehow this arrangement with the Saudis would be linked to Saudi-Israeli diplomatic normalization has also been part of this puzzle, although it never particularly made a lot of sense. In any case, it's not a new thing. It's been in the works for a while, and Trump was determined to do something with this Biden legacy, and so he has. I think this would have happened at some point in the second Trump term, regardless of a war with Iran or not.
0: So it does look as if the Secretary of State, Marco Rubio, was blindsided. Do you know anything about that?
1: Well, the whole process leading up to the announcement was really squirrely. But then, the policymaking process and the policy formation process in the Trump administration is squirrely in most respects, and it's not clear how decisions are made, where they're made, and who's involved in each decision. So it doesn't surprise me at all that Rubio would have been blindsided if in fact he was.
0: So, in the broader sense, though, what do you think is happening with the war itself? It seems like the chairman of the Joint Chief is not like Milley and others who give options but also stress what they think is the best thing for Trump to do, given Trump's inexperience. And that's a polite way of putting it. It does seem that a lot of air assets are moving into Israel from Europe, tankers, etc. The options, apparently, Trump's wrestling with a ground invasion to take one of the islands in the Gulf, which I imagine is just reckless and not doable. The other option might be to revive the war and even have Israel join in. How do you see this thing shaping up? Because it's obviously Trump, as we know, he railed in private against his loss in 2020, saying, "I can't believe I got beaten by that guy. This is a man whose father said, 'You got to be a killer, son. You can't be a loser.'" And my sense of his frail psychological state is that he doesn't want to go down in history as the guy that lost the war against Iran. And might well be tempted to pull out all the stops. What do you think?
1: Well, he already has pulled out all the stops, and that's why he's in the pickle that he's in. He began the war where war planners long thought it might end if it ever started, which is to say, with massive attacks against the Iranian leadership, an attempt to wipe out the entire government, and an attempt to cripple Iranian military capability in a sort of a decisive way. Once he began his conflict with where it would typically end, he was left with no room to escalate. In other words, he started the war by throwing the worst that the United States could do to Iran at the problem. He just went all the way right away, and the Iranians survived it. And they came out, of the violence of and the chaos of these attacks, with a strong government that is harder line than the previous government, with which the United States has very little experience dealing with. They've maintained rocket and drone production such that, as you were pointing out, they can continue the drumbeat of strikes against American allies in the Gulf. Driving a wedge between the United States and its allies, and maintaining control of the Strait of Hormuz. So if after having done your best to crush your adversary and when the smoke clears, he's still standing there and more or less in control of events, then you're in a very frustrating and dangerous position, because the headroom for escalation is limited. How much more can you do to Iran than you have already done? Which is why, you know, the president, President Trump, keeps coming out with these sort of Baroque, you know, Rococo expressions, like he's going to end Iranian civilization tonight, you know, things of that kind. I mean, he's reduced to these exasperated rhetorical statements that don't relate very much to the actual strategic situation.
0: Well, it does seem, though, from Netanyahu's side, he thinks that the war should have continued and that they pulled the plug early.
1: Well, you know, both parties, both the Israelis and the Americans, believed that this devastating attacks that were launched at the beginning of the war would precipitate regime change in Iran. And this has been widely reported. Maggie Haberman for the New York Times, you know, reported this, drawing from participants in the decisive meeting between Prime Minister Netanyahu and President Trump in the White House before the war began. They thought that this was going to be a magnificent coup, and the war would be over just about as soon as it started, in the wake of the devastating combined U.S.-Israeli attack against Iran. So they weren't expecting the kind of war that they got, and now they're trying to work out how to prosecute a war that they didn't think that they would have to fight. And the answer is not clear. For the Israelis, you know, the answer is almost always, well, you know, just continue pounding away, and at some point something will give. But the thing is, oftentimes, and even in Israel's own experience, things don't give, even when you keep pounding away. And that's the situation now with Iran. And Trump needs to decide whether he wants to tether himself to this strategy of endless pressure on Iran, when the United States itself is accepting costs while it pursues this process. It's accepting economic costs, and relatedly, the administration is embracing serious political risk at home ahead of midterm elections. And it's not as though the Iranians don't know this. So, you know, the U.S. and Israeli objectives and strategies here, you know, they're not the same. And Trump has been trying to figure out how to navigate this gulf between U.S. and Israeli objectives, and he's not finding it easy to do.
0: Well, the Israeli opposition, though, they've been beating up Netanyahu, and there's an election coming up, based upon the notion that he didn't finish the job. But let's just go back to the nuclear deal, though, because apparently this deal, and we don't know much about it, because Trump made it with MBS, but apparently, the agreement doesn't apply to what applies to 140 other countries in terms of the non-proliferation rules. Saudi said that these conditions were too intrusive. They were very late in signing the Nuclear Non-Proliferation Treaty in 1988 after delaying it for 18 years. It's always been said, or at least often been said, Steve, that my understanding is that, you know, the notion was, well, if Iran gets a nuclear bomb, the Saudis will buy nuclear weapons from the Pakistanis. Was there ever any truth or logic to that?

0: Saudi Arabia would get a nuclear weapon. Now, how they would get it? Well, that's another story. But Saudi Arabia is a very rich country. It's got a lot of friends, and it could have found a way. Certainly, Mohammed bin Salman believed he would find a way to get nuclear weapons if he needed them. And I'm sure that his, the first stop on his journey to get these things would be the United States. And his quest for an agreement with the United States that began to be negotiated in earnest during the Biden administration was always structured such that the deal would not constrain Saudi ability to enrich uranium to weapons grade levels on its own soil. And that's the crucial piece of this negotiation right now between the United States and Saudi Arabia. And it's the controversial part of the deal, because the deal that the Congress is going to vote on, while it doesn't address the question of enrichment specifically, it does leave the question open. It doesn't foreclose Saudi enrichment on Saudi soil abetted by the United States. It does not preclude that. That's what's so controversial, because, to put it pretty simply, if Saudi Arabia can enrich uranium on its own soil independently, then it can make nuclear weapons on its own. And that's always been a no-go for U.S. policy. The U.S. doesn't want more nuclear powers. U.S. wants fewer nuclear powers, certainly no more than exist right now. And that's why the United States has been going after Iran, for years, because they believe Iran wants a weapon, and the Israelis and the Americans, neither of them want Iran to have them. So this is just a principle of U.S. foreign policy that we're watching dissolve in front of our eyes in the form of the deal that's being negotiated or was negotiated between the United States and Saudi Arabia under the Trump administration.
1: Sure, and if the Iranians wanted a nuclear weapon for some time, while playing games with the IAEA, they sure as hell want them more now. So this war has probably spurred them even further in that direction. But the difference between the deal, as much as we know about the deal that Trump made with MBS, and the deal that was made with the UAE is night and day. I mean, the restrictions on the UAE's use of nuclear power are really quite draconian, but the deal with the Saudis apparently is pretty loose. And my understanding is that the UAE and Saudi Arabia's reason, these oil-rich countries, why do they need a nuclear power plant? Well, they say they need them to power up these massive data centers because they're both investing heavily in AI. And here in the United States, there was recently a competition funded by Silicon Valley to get small nuclear reactors online quickly. So this is what's driving it, isn't it? And then finally, I would ask you about what's the role of the Trump family in this? They've been making money out of Saudi Arabia and other Gulf countries. Is there going to be a kickback for Trump in this deal? Because in terms of the deal that he made with Venezuela, there's $13 billion of Venezuelan oil money that's unaccounted for.
0: Yeah, I think I've done a little bit of research on this, both in the 2019 case and in the current case, and I think it's fair to say that the Trump and Kushner families have benefited financially from the administration's policies towards Saudi Arabia. The Saudis have been lavish in endowing the Trump and Kushner families and their business ventures with large sums of money, colossal sums of money. And these reflected not Saudi, these transfers of funds reflected not so much Saudi

0: business interest, but Saudi strategic interest, because they understood that when you're dealing with Donald Trump, the best way to ensure that he does what is in your interest is to give him a lot of money. And so they have done, and no doubt the Trump family and the Kushner family will do quite well out of the enormous sums that will be exchanged, as, through the 30-year lifespan, of this agreement. It's going to be very, very good for a couple of wealthy American families who are in a position to extract these gifts and subventions from the Saudi government in return for strategic goods that the Saudis want but aren't necessarily in the American interest.
1: Well, Steve Simon, I thank you very much for joining us here today.
0: It's always a pleasure, Ian.
1: Well, thank you, Stephen. Again, I've been speaking with Stephen Simon, who served on the National Security Council staff as Senior Director for Middle Eastern and North African Affairs. He also worked on the NSC staff on counterterrorism and Middle East security policy. He's currently a Senior Research Fellow at the Quincy Institute for Responsible Statecraft and a Distinguished Fellow and Professor of Political Science at Dartmouth College. And he's the co-author of The Age of Sacred Terror. And his latest book is Grand Delusion, The Rise and Fall of American Ambition in the Middle East. We're going to take a brief station break and back looking at how Trump is saying how well his war with Iran is going as oil spikes at $100 a barrel following the Houthi closure of the only other choke point for the export of Gulf oil.
2: But the Adams here, in spite of hysteria, it flourishes in Utah as well as Siberia. And whether you're a black, white, red, or brown, the question is this when you boil it down. To be or not to be, that's the question. The answer to it all ain't military Adam, like who gets there firstest with the mostest Adams. No, the people of the world must decide their fate. They got to get together or disintegrate. A whole less truth to be self-evident that all men may be cremated equal.
1: Welcome back. I'm Ian Masters, and this is Background Briefing, available 24/7 at backgroundbriefing.org. And joining us now is David Farris, a professor of political science at Roosevelt University. He is the author of Dissent and Revolution in the Digital Age, Social Media, Blogging, and Activism in Egypt, A Time to Fight Dirty, How Democrats Can Build a Lasting Majority in American Politics, and most recently, The Kids Are All Left, How Young Voters Will Unite America. And his latest article, The Nation, is Trump Can't Admit That He Lost the Iran War. Welcome to Background Briefing, David Farris.
3: Thanks, Ian. Great to be here.
1: Well, thanks for joining us. And it actually concerns me that Trump can't admit that he lost the Iran War because, you know, his father, who was quite brutal, said, son, you've got to be a killer. You can't be a loser. And we know that he hates the notion that he's a loser. And in fact, he said privately, in spite of his claims that he won the 2020 elections, privately, he said, I can't believe I lost to that guy, Biden. Well, I imagine he's saying the same thing about the Iranians, right? I can't believe that I lost this war to these. And, you know, I can fill in the blank of all the expletives that he's called the Iranian leadership.
3: Yeah, I mean, I think a refusal to accept the reality of the situation is really at the heart of this destructive strategy he keeps pursuing, which is he comes right up to the point of, through policy, kind of confessing that this mistake, right, that we have to actually make concessions to return just to the pre-war status quo, right, let alone any of the war goals themselves. If he merely wants to get the Strait of Hormuz open and anything like it was before, he has to give everything to the Iranians that they've been asking for years. Because they have the leverage, they have proven that they can disrupt the world economy in a really significant way. They are escalating that operation right now with their allies in Yemen. And the president and his allies seem to have absolutely no idea what to do about it, other than to keep issuing bombastic threats that he can't back up. So yeah, we're in a really difficult position right now, right? The oil is back up over $100 a barrel. The economic crisis that had abated a little bit when we signed this random is roaring back. And I don't think the president has any decent ideas whatsoever about how to get us out of this.
1: Well, he gave away the store in the MOU, and it turned out that because he has such amateurs negotiating for him, his son-in-law and his golf and real estate buddy, Witkoff, that, you know, Article 5 of the MOU basically had so many loopholes in it you could drive a supertanker through it. And the Iranians took advantage of that, and then Trump gets into a hissy fits, and now you have this tit-for-tat strikes. And as you point out, the Houthis have closed the Red Sea, and oil is at $100 a barrel. It's likely to go up higher because closing off both the Strait of Hormuz and the Red Sea is a catastrophe for the oil market, because tankers, first of all, you can't fill up the tankers because the Gulf's closed. And if you filled up the tankers from the Saudi east-west pipeline, which can't carry that much oil, the supertankers can't go through the Suez Canal. In any case, the big ones, the 2 million barrel ones, the 1 million barrel ones can, but they're vulnerable, and they certainly can't feed the Asian market. So they would have to go through the Suez Canal, across the Mediterranean, down the Atlantic, round the Horn of Africa, and back up the Indian Ocean to the Straits of Malacca, a long way and a much more expensive route. So, in short, David, the Iranians have us by the you-know-what.
3: They do, yeah. I mean, and what they have proven over the past 2 weeks is that they have escalatory measures kept in reserve as well. Right? Trump has always talked about hitting the bridges and the power plants and committing war crimes and or ground invasion or seizing Karg Island or whatever, without, I think, realizing that the Iranians have not actually put all of their cards on the table yet either, right? United Arab Emirates, for example, had been getting a lot of oil out of the region through one of their pipelines that terminated just south of the Strait of Hormuz in Oman. And the Iranians have demonstrated that they can hit that facility and they can hit ships coming in and out of that facility. And they weren't doing that before, right? They weren't asking their allies in Yemen, the Houthis, to hit ships coming in and out of the Bab al-Mandeb. They can do all of these things, right? Can they keep it closed in the long run? We don't know. You know, I don't know that they know. But the reality is, like, this demonstration of sort of escalatory behavior from the Iranians has really spooked the markets today. And I think the president is always trying to change the subject, right? That's why we're talking about a nuclear deal with Saudi Arabia rather than the war that he started. But he can only change the subject so many times when there is a material reality hitting everyone in the United States at the same time. And that is like spectacularly rising energy prices, to say nothing of the rest of the world, right? Which is doing much worse than we are in terms of the need for this energy resources coming out of the Gulf. So I don't know how long it's going to take for him to recognize and act on reality, right? But he really only has two choices here. You know, he can settle on terms that are favorable to the Iranians, you know, similar to what was given up in the memorandum of understanding. Although I think at this point, the terms that he could get are worse. He can do that. He can settle on bad terms. He can admit defeat, even if it's obliquely. He doesn't have to say we lost, right? But if he signs another agreement with Iran, like the memorandum, that is a confession of defeat, and he actually has to implement it, right? Or he can escalate, right? Or we can send ground forces and start seizing islands and start seizing strips of the Iranian coast, and we can get ourselves into another forever war. Neither of these things is a good outcome for Donald Trump. Neither of these things is a good outcome for the Republicans in the midterm elections. And I can't sit here and tell you what I think he's going to do, right? Because this is a lifelong pathological narcissist, pathological liar, who has like managed to get, you know, to the age of 80 without facing real consequences for any of the disastrous and amoral decisions that he's made in his life. And he has finally run into an adversary he cannot break, and that he cannot control the narrative over. He cannot sue into oblivion. This is a sovereign country acting in its own interests. We may not like their leadership, but they really have the upper hand here. And Trump looks and is, I think, quite desperate.
1: Well, you refer to him, David Farris, in your article at The Nation. Trump can't admit that he lost the Iran war as a sundowning imbecile, which I think is very accurate. But I don't think we're even dealing with the so-called pragmatic Iranians anymore, the foreign minister and Ali Buff, the Speaker of the Parliament. The IRGC seems to be completely in charge now. And at the recent funeral of Ayatollah Khamenei that the U.S. and Israel killed on the first day of this war, along with his family. The mourners and the IRGC people were shouting at Halibaf and Arachi, the foreign minister, death to compromisers. So those guys are not, their position is pretty shaky. And then the Pakistanis on top of that, they're asking for $10 billion from the U.S. to be the brokers, and that's not exactly going anywhere. And, of course, the strait, the choke point in the Red Sea that the Houthis have just closed by shooting at Saudi tankers today, Bab al-Manab, that's, of course, in Arabic means the gates of grief. Boy, is that an appropriate description of that particular piece of geography.
3: Yeah, absolutely. And the sort of the machinations inside the Iranian government are just more evidence, as if we needed any. What we need right now are skilled diplomats who know Iran, who speak Farsi, who have traveled to the region, who know what they're talking about, who could map out a structure of power for that regime for us, because we don't know really who's in charge. Right. It was never really even clear when Iran signed the memorandum of understanding that they were acting a single kind of unitary, unified state. There were clearly elements, hardliner elements inside the IRGC that did not want to sign that document, that thought that they could extract further concessions from us by doing exactly the things that we're doing right now. And they have their own set of maximalist demands, right? Like, they don't want to make any compromises about the nuclear issue. They want all U.S. militaries gone from the region. Like, they see this as an opportunity to realize, like, long-held but seemingly delusional goals about driving the United States out of the Middle East, right? And they see this as maybe a once-in-a-life opportunity. You have the combination of strategic leverage that Iran has that is a wasting resource, right? You have that strategic leverage, and you have, like, stupidest person, the most venal and stupidest person to ever occupy the White House, leading the East of America into this crisis, and maybe out of crisis, I don't know. But they may never get another opportunity like this to remap the strategic, remake the map of the region in ways that are more favorable, that allow them to pursue their own goals. And the goal among goals for the Iranian regime has always been regime survive, any potential combination of American militaries or efforts to overthrow the regime. Okay, regime survival is what this has always been about. And Trump gave them a new weapon of regime survival. And now we have to fight and claw just to get back to things were on February 27th. It's a huge embarrassment, a huge humiliation for the United States. And it's an ongoing demonstration of our military weakness in a lot of ways, right? Like, we are much worse than we thought we were. The Iranians have proved it and others exploit it. And Trump is the guy that presided over that, will be.
1: Well, you referred to him as a sundowning imbecile, but I think he's also a traitor. I can't explain why his relationship with Putin in any other way. He's still giving Putin breaks. And the big oil, the so-called Seven Sisters, and the Russians are making out like crazy with this war. They're the real winners, the oil companies, along with Putin, although the Ukrainians are reducing their ability to refine and export oil with drone attacks. But just to give you an example of Trump recently praised Putin and Xi for not getting involved in the Iran war and staying neutral. Well, that's absolutely not the case. The Russians are giving targeting information to the Iranians, and that's why they're hitting really valuable targets on American bases. And just a while back, they hit the U.S. embassy in Riyadh, and they hit the CIA part of the embassy. And what that involved was the first Iranian drone comes and blows a hole through the wall. The second Iranian drone goes through that hole and blows up the CIA station in Riyadh. I mean, no way in the world that wasn't the fingerprints of Putin. And that's his buddy. And his buddy screwing him. And what does Trump do? He praises Putin.
3: Yeah, I mean, the reality is, like, Trump has always been in this for himself. Yeah, you know what I mean? Like, at the end of the day, he may have some, like, twisted ideological vision of what he wants to do to America. But if he can't achieve those objectives, he enrich himself, and he wants to enrich his family, and he's actually doing very well at, you know, for all this talk of, you know, he's isolated and cornered, and he is, in terms of the U.S. president and the leader of the United States, he's banking off like a bandit right now, right? He's like more than double wealth. Like all of his cronies are getting rich right now. High stuff, the crypto scams, the betting markets, all this stuff, right? This is just, it's just like the presidency of grifting. And that the through line of grift is what allows us to kind of square the seemingly bizarre behavior where he's cozying up to Putin, still sort of helping Ukraine. I mean, it's hard to know where he is on any given day, actual policy, but it is easy to know where he is on day in terms of the ultimate goal here, right? Which is to make Donald Trump and his friends rich, to make Donald Trump and his rich, to put his name on things, to sit on a bust somewhere in concrete and to be worshiped by everyone. And what I think he's not really seeing right now is that the calamity of war is ultimately going to jeopardize even that self-enrichment scheme. If you crash the market, right? If you reveal that the war has no clothes, if you pull back the curtain, Wizard of Oz is just a guy, you know, the AI is keeping the markets afloat right now. And you topple that house of cards over. So that was a lot of metaphor. Anyway, if you topple that house of cards over, his wealth would go down with it, right? So this idiotic just to invade Iran, to refuse to settle with Iran, could ultimately have the consequences for him most fears, which is not a policy loss for the States. It's the loss of his own prestige and power.
1: Well, meanwhile, as you say, the guy's grifting overtime. And as I mentioned, big oil are the winners of this war. They're making out like bandits. And of course, they did fund Trump's re-election in large part, along with, of course, Elon Musk and the Silicon Valley bros. But we don't know what kind of a deal. And in fact, a guest on the program before you, former National Security Council head of one of Obama's Middle East advisors, Steve Simon, is saying that this nuclear deal that Trump just struck with MBS in Saudi Arabia is likely to yield all kinds of kickback to the Trump and Kushner families over the decades that it will take. There's also $13 billion of Venezuelan oil funds that went into accounts here in the United States that Trump controls that aren't accounted for. So maybe Trump is also pocketing money out of Venezuela. The one thing we do know is about Venezuela is it desperately needs money because it had these terrible earthquakes that have killed thousands of people and ruined millions of homes. So corruption upon cruelty there.
3: And calamity on calamity, right, for the people who are suffering from the decisions that this guy is making, right? Like the idea that Rubio was going to be able to be the Secretary of State, the National Security Advisor, and the unofficial Viceroy of Venezuela at the same time, do any of these jobs well, is farcical. The idea that we're gonna administer the Venezuelan industry through like escrow accounts, and then result in Trumpian corruption. It's just like, I don't know what like time of the day you have to be born, but it was like maybe 3 minutes ago to any of that, right? And it's just a matter of time before the scale of the corruption comes up, before it becomes clear the United States has no interest in helping the Venezuelan people, right? Like, to suck resources out of the top. Like, this is just sort of almost like issue colonialism right now, right? And that's happening at the same time that he's conducting an unauthorized illegal war, right? That a vast super American people oppose, that is going to destroy his party in the midterm elections. And care, right? He doesn't care because he's still and that's
1: you're breaking up a bit. He doesn't care.
3: He doesn't care because he himself is still making out quite well. Nothing bad has happened to Donald Trump, the businessman. Nothing bad has happened to the Trump organization. Nothing bad has happened to Jared Kushner and Witkoff and all the cronies, right? Like I think the real reckoning will, when some of this stuff starts to touch them personally, and by the looks of what's happening in the markets, that day may not be all that far off.
1: Well, I thank you very much for joining us here today, David Farris.
3: It's a pleasure to be here, Ian, anytime.
1: And again, I've been speaking with David Farris, who's a professor of political science at Roosevelt University, and He's the author of Dissent and Revolution in the Digital Age, Social Media Blogging and Activism in Egypt, Time to Fight Dirty, How Democrats Can Build a Lasting Majority in American Politics, and most recently, The Kids Are All Left, How Young Voters Will Unite America. And his latest article at The Nation is Trump Can't Admit That He Lost the Iran War. We can take a brief station break, back looking into what is the real aim of Trump's New York Times leak investigation, which is to punish reporters.

0: Welcome back. I'm Ian Masters, and this is Background Briefing, available 24/7 at backgroundbriefing.org. And joining us now, James Risen, Professor of Journalism at the University of Maryland and a two-time Pulitzer Prize-winning journalist and author whose investigative reporting has triggered a series of political firestorms. Among his best-selling books are State of War, The Secret History of the CIA and the Bush Administration, and Pay Any Price, Greed, Power, and Endless War. Formerly the senior national security correspondent at The Intercept and formerly an investigative journalist at the New York Times, his latest book is The Last Honest Man, The CIA, The FBI, The Mafia, and The Kennedys, and One Senator's Fight to Save Democracy. And he has an article at The Guardian, The Real Aim of Trump's New York Times Leak Investigation is to Punish Reporters. Welcome to Background Briefing, James Risen.
1: Thanks for having me.
0: So, James, your article came out in The Guardian today, and what just happened? The Trump administration have decided to withdraw subpoenas issued to the New York Times. Apparently, the government is moving after a federal judge raised questions about this subpoena, and which, of course, the New York Times have said was an attempt to intimidate the free press. So maybe did Trump read your article? Is that what happened?
1: Yeah, I think it was because that's exactly what I said in the story was, this was outrageous, and it was completely frivolous, that it was really not designed to find a leak about any kind of sensitive story. It was an excuse to punish the New York Times on a very, I mean, not to denigrate the reporters, but it was a very run-of-the-mill story. It was the kind of story that runs in the newspaper on a daily basis. You know, Trump changed planes on his way back from the NATO summit, and the New York Times just said he changed planes because there was security issues on the plane, which Trump later said, yeah, we're going to have to keep the plane out of commission for a month because of security. It was a ridiculous subpoena, and I think it was, I'm glad the judge kind of forced the Trump administration to recognize reality.
0: Well, the story at the New York Times, which Trump not only went after the journalists early in the morning, they were raided by FBI with subpoenas. Then he decided he wanted to go after the families of the reporters and get months of their phone records. And
1: yeah, I can tell you in my experience, what happened with me actually was fairly similar. I mean, this is an outrageous process. It's very intrusive. I went through it for 7 years, so I know a lot about it. It's possible that the Trump administration went farther than what I had to go through, but there was some parallels. The way I found out that they were investigating me is they sent me a FedEx that my wife opened and said, we want you to divulge, you know, you have broken the law by revealing classified information, and we want you to divulge who told you this and save all your notes and give us all your notes and every document you ever had that related to this. And then they negotiated with my lawyers and then subpoenaed me. And then when I told them I didn't have any notes any longer, they threatened to prosecute me for under the Oxley-Sarbanes Act, I think it was called, which was designed for the Enron case, in which you could be held for obstruction. You could be charged with obstruction of justice if you get rid of materials before you are subpoenaed, if there is the expectation of a subpoena. And so the government threatened to prosecute me for obstruction of justice. And then when they kept coming after me and after me, they went after my finances and credit card statements, and they found that I had wired money to Europe once, and so they got all excited and tried to investigate a wire transfer I had to Europe, and it was a wire transfer I sent to my son who was who was studying abroad for a year. So they investigated my wire transfer to my son for when he was in college. So these things, even before Trump, these things were intrusive. Now I think Trump just wants to do it on steroids.
0: Well, your investigation ended right after in 2015, after a 7-year battle. I guess it started with Obama, right?
1: Started with Bush and continued under Obama. And it was ready to, it could have kept going. And they finally decided. It sounds like the ending of this case is similar to my case, which was the bad publicity finally forced the Justice Department to recognize reality and to back down in my case. And it sounds like that's sort of what may have happened here, is Trump may have realized this is not worth the terrible publicity that he's negative attention that's going to draw.
0: Right. And what was at issue in your case, which the New York Times defended, was that you wrote about a botched CIA operation. But in the case of this recent subpoena against these New York Times reporters, it's such, as you point out, such a ridiculous charge, because all they said was that he took the Qatari plane to the NATO summit, but then had to go back on Air Force One. And the reason was, apparently, that the security people were afraid that the Iranians were going to shoot down the Qatari plane.
1: Right. And then on, if you remember, on this Monday of this week, Trump said, yeah, I'm going to have to keep this plane out of commission for at least a month to improve the security, which is exactly what the New York Times had said.
0: Right. It has to be maxed out, he said, right? Yeah.
1: Yeah. So it's a ridiculous, the whole thing was ridiculous. It was purely an effort to punish the New York Times. It had nothing to do with any real leak investigation of anything. If you want to hear my theory, is, and I don't know anything about I don't have any inside information on the reporting, but I would not be surprised that as soon as Trump found out that somebody in his inner circle was the person who told this to the New York Times, that he wanted to drop it. The last thing he wants is somebody from his inner circle prosecuted and then turns into an enemy who is willing to talk all about what Trump is really doing.
0: Well, I think that's perfectly likely. But what
1: If you remember the plane case,
0: Valerie Plame,
1: which was the first major leak investigation of the post 9/11 era. It was a very weird case because the government was investigating somebody very close to George Bush, President George Bush, Scooter Libby, who was one of Dick Cheney's aides. And the danger for Bush and Cheney was that Scooter Libby would be prosecuted, thrown in jail, and then reveal what he knew about the White House. And so it was a very sensitive, weird, awkward leak investigation that ultimately did not lead to Libby. I don't think he ever went to jail or anything. But it was a very weird case, and I wouldn't be surprised if there was a Scooter Libby type situation in this case too.
0: Right, and Valerie Plame was a CIA officer, a NOC, under non-official cover,
1: right.
0: And her husband, Ambassador Joe Wilson, had written a piece in the New York Times, I think it was. Basically,
1: Joe Wilson,
0: saying,
1: it was a very complicated, it's hard to remember now.
0: Yeah,
1: Joe Wilson had written something about Iraq that was negative towards
0: Bush, it was about the yellow cake, because he was the former ambassador to Niger. And he said the yellow cake story was complete bull.
1: So, right. And then as a result, somebody in the, it was Scooter Libby, revealed, his wife is undercover in the CIA, which I never quite understood why they thought that was punishment for Joe Wilson. But came out, and it was a weird case, but it shows you, and this is something I do know as a longtime reporter, stories like this are often, you know, people don't realize, people think that leakers are usually some mid-level person who's angry at the government. That's not true. Most leaks come from people at the highest levels of the government.
0: Yeah, and most leaks are deliberately leaked in order to advance the government's position.
1: Right, right. And I'm sure, you know, no one, you know, the idea that this story was somehow a danger to national security is one of the most ridiculous things I've ever heard. And
0: But what I find troubling now, James, is that this administration that hates reporters, Trump routinely insults reporters, mostly women. He just says the most terrible things about them. He won't answer any tough question. He just attacks the reporter. And they filled up the White House press call with these ridiculous influences from the far right lunatic fringe.
1: Right.
0: That's what he does. But the White House Press Association is rewarding Trump. They put on this annual banquet again that was cut short last time by an assassination attempt. And I don't understand how they can do that, how they can put on a big party for Trump after the way he's treated the press, particularly the White House press.
1: Right, right. Yeah, I mean, that's one of the weird things about the press corps in Washington is there's always been a tension between the willingness to be adversarial and the desire to be insiders. And that is especially true in the White House press corps, more so than other parts of the Washington, of reporters in Washington. And so that's always, you know, the White House Press Association is actually an institution that is trying to, you know, develop revenues, and it has scholarships that it gives people. And so it's actually trying to get revenue. And one way you do that is you maintain a relationship with a president who hates you.
0: Well, I think that the head of the White House Press Association is a Trump-friendly reporter.
1: I've never been to the White House Press dinner. I made a point, you know, I was a reporter in Washington for about 30 years, and I always made a point of never going to that dinner.
0: Right. I may be wrong, but I think she's with CBS, and CBS has now become Trump-friendly because the Ellisons have bought it, and they put a Trump-friendly woman in charge who's hiring a bunch of Trump-friendly people, and now the Ellisons, at least for a moment, judges temporarily blocked the merger with Warner Brothers, which would then have the Ellison family who control TikTok, CBS, Viacom, and if they controlled Warner Discovery, they'd also own CNN. And Larry Ellison's already promised Trump, apparently, that he would fire all of the anchors on CNN that Trump doesn't know. So that's the context, isn't it, of where we are in terms of the press.
1: Yeah, I mean, it's a dangerous moment. It's a dangerous moment for the press.
0: Well,
1: so the good news is that there are so many new platforms and ways to get information out that they've kind of been buying dying institutions. Like, almost nobody was watching CBS even before they bought it. So,
0: right.
1: I mean, I don't think I've watched network television news in 20 years.
0: Right, but even the low numbers of CBS are still, I think, higher than Fox, MSNBC, so MS Now, and CNN combined. So.
1: Yeah, but I mean, when was the last time you watched network evening news?
0: I don't remember. I really don't. Right.
1: I don't know anybody who's watched it, you know, and I think that's one of the issues, is that the information landscape is so fragmented now that, you know, it's going to be difficult for anybody to control it.
0: Right, but Ellison's already have TikTok, and that's where most of the action is, isn't it? On social media.
1: I don't remember.
0: Yeah, well, that's all the young people watch and get their information, along with social media like Instagram.
1: Well, anyway, I think we should just probably be happy that Trump backed off on this.
0: Yeah.
1: And
0: well, one of the rare occasions that reality has intruded on him. But that's not going to stop his jihad against the press. That's for sure.
1: No.
0: Yeah. Well, James, I thank you for joining us. I appreciate it.
1: Sure. Sure.
0: And again, I've been speaking with James Risen, a professor of journalism at the University of Maryland and a two-time Pulitzer Prize-winning journalist and author whose investigative reporting has triggered a series of political firestorms. Among his best-selling books are State of War, The Secret History of the CIA and the Bush Administration, and Pay Any Price, Greed, Power, and Endless War. He's a former investigative journalist with the New York Times, and his latest book is The Last Honest Man, The CIA, the FBI, the Mafia, and the Kennedys, and One Senator's Fight to Save Democracy. And he has an article at The Guardian, The Real Aim of Trump's New York Times Leak Investigation is to Punish Reporters. And this has been Background Briefing. I'm Ian Masters, and I'd like to thank producers Graham Fitzgibbon and Asher Price. And if you've missed any of today's program and would like to explore our vast archives, you can visit us at backgroundbriefing.org, where we'll include extended interviews searchable by topic and have made it easy for you to sign up for the daily email updates that provide links to resources, articles, and books discussed on the program. 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
1: We have a great program for you today. They made you fear and hate your neighbors so that you could rob your future. Seriously, what is the Republican strategy? Well, we'll get into that in just a moment. Phil Itner's going to drop by with a live Ukraine update. There's a lot going on over in that part of the world. And retired ladies, little old ladies, against underwater garbage. We'll talk about that. But to start out, John Pavlovitz, the writer, pastor, activist, his latest book, Here and Now, Small and Close. And this is one of the coolest little children's books that I have seen in a long, long time, with an amazing, just an absolutely wonderful message. His website, The Beautiful Mess, is over at John Pavlovitz, PAVLOVITZ.substack.com, or you can just plug in The Beautiful Mess and it'll pop up. John, welcome back to the program. It's so great to have you with us.
2: Thanks, my friend. So good to see you.
1: Thank you. Back at you. So Here and Now, Small and Close. I mean, when I read this, I was like shades of Ram Dass. This is like, you know, Be Here Now for little kids. It's just brilliant.
2: Oh, thank you, man. Yeah, it was an effort for me to give a message for young people that I've been giving to adults for decades now, that we always have two things at any juncture. We have proximity to pain and agency to alleviate it. And it's an effort to give us a measure of control in times that feel out of control. And I think adults and children could use that message right now.
1: Yeah, just ask yourself, where am I? What time is it?
2: That's right.
1: I am here. It is now. There's a bunch of great stuff over on your website that, you know, I'd love to talk with you about, but I just wanted to focus on this one in particular. Christian nationalists are mocking Jesus, making atheists, and creating an exodus from the church. I mean, this seems to me like an existential crisis for Christianity writ large. For people who are unfamiliar with you, give us just a minute or so about your past. And, you know, what brought you to this moment? And then if you could expound on that, please.
2: Sure. Yeah, I began probably about three decades ago as a local church pastor and entered that quite naive and started going through the church and becoming a part of the system. And it was during that time that I realized, you know, how attached so much of Christianity was to conservative right-wing politics. And as I moved through that, it became more and more difficult for me to stay aligned with this thing that was so antithetical to Jesus. And so I started speaking out more explicitly on matters of race and gender, and that became a liability for me in that setting. And so I was one day fired for, you know, my stance, but it allowed me to speak with a clarity, with an authenticity that I never could as a local church pastor. And so that's brought me to this place where I can now speak into that culture directly.
1: All right. And that was in the United Methodist Church, as I recall.
2: Well, I was actually not fired from a Methodist church, so I still have great standing with them. But, and you know, and Tom, you know, started in 2015, really during that presidential campaign, saying there are some disturbing things happening in my church, but in the larger church in America. And I just felt a responsibility to speak directly to those things. And I think more ministers really need to be doing that.
1: So let's speak to those things. How is it? First of all, in your opinion, what is it that is corrupting Christianity in the United States?
2: Well, I think, you know, you've had a group of people who've been raised for generations with fear as the center of their religion. And that fear always requires an adversary, an encroaching enemy, you know, someone to be defeated. And so that fear is constantly ratcheted up by, you know, the politics and the religion in concert. And so there's people who are in this addled state and they're not thinking clearly. And I think that allowed Trump to come in and do exactly what he does, which was point out fake emergencies, you know, curated conspiracies, and then say that he could fix it. And it's allowed so many Christians to make bedfellows that I don't think they would have 10 years ago, especially when you have Supreme Court seats. That's a pretty seductive lure, that kind of power.
1: Yeah. And what kind of, well, first of all, what kind of person goes down that road in your experience?
2: Well, I think the slope is so slippery, and it's a million small moral concessions. And I think to get to that point where they finally, in 2016, voted for Trump, having 2 weeks earlier seen the Access Hollywood tapes, once they make that decision, then they are morally compromised, and they have to deny all plausible reality around them, and they have to do all sorts of theological gymnastics to stay aligned with this person. And I think there's so much self-preservation at stake, people not wanting to admit, I've made a mistake, I've become tethered to this thing that is the opposite of the namesake of my faith tradition.
1: I'm hearing from, I would call them young people, you know, peers of my kids who are now in their 40s, that religion is viewed by them as more like a social club and increasingly a social club for bigots. And it strikes me as a tragedy. And you're arguing that these people are not just doing what you just laid out, but that they're actually mocking Jesus in the process, and that they're actually making atheists and creating an exodus from the church. I mean, that was your title. Can you elaborate on that? How does that happen?
2: Well, there's an irony here, Tom, that the people who for 60 years, these evangelicals have been, you know, saying that there's this war on Jesus, on Christianity, and it's true, it's just coming from inside the house. And so they've been able to, you know, ratchet up that fear. And yet the truth is, the Jesus of the Gospels would be in danger right now. He would not be welcome in Trump's America. He would not be welcome at white evangelical nationalistic churches. And so somehow that cognitive dissonance, it escapes them. And I think for people like me, I try to continually lift up those teachings of compassion and mercy and justice and diversity. And I force those people to deal with Jesus and not the religious kind of fear stories they've been told.
1: So how do you do that? I mean, let's maybe role play it a little bit. I had a guy call who, you know, I knew he was a right winger, but he called and he said, you know, so you've read the Bible four times. And I was like, yeah, I read it every night before I went to sleep for 4 years to, you know, you can get these through the Bible in a year things. And, you know, not to mention my earlier dips into theology that you and I have discussed. And I took it as a good faith question, but what he was trying to do was lead me down into some little rabbit hole where some aspect of Christianity that he believed I didn't believe, and therefore he could declare me a blasphemer and an unbeliever. And I, you know, when I figured out that he was not interested in actually having a conversation, he was trying to do a gotcha. I just moved along.
2: But, sure.
1: You know, and I'm sure you've seen those kind of, or probably been involved in those kind of circumstances. But what do you say to people like that who are like, Trump is fine, you know, what we're doing in Iran is fine, what we're doing to the people in the United States, cutting off from health care, that's all good stuff. The only thing you have to do is proclaim that Jesus is king of the world, you know, is Lord, your Lord and Savior, and that, you know, God's in charge of everything, and that every word in the Bible is divinely inspired, and you will be just fine.
2: Yeah, I think part of what I do is I just take them through the Sermon on the Mount, and I'll ask them to tell me where they see those values embodied in the life and the work and the legislation of Donald Trump and the Republican Party, because there are really no connection points when you can do that. And what we see so many of these people, Tom, that we're talking about, they're Bible believing, but not really Bible reading. They've got a certain small group of texts that they are told what these things mean and how to apply them, but they really not read the Gospels, or they've forgotten everything they ever learned growing up. And that's what sticks with me. The people who raised so many of us, they have abandoned everything they told us to be, you know, and I've written about that this week, that we did what you told us to do in Sunday school and church. We became those people, and now we're pariahs to people like you.
1: Yeah. Yeah. In fact, I challenged him. I said, you know, I'll bet you haven't actually read the Bible. He's like, well, I've read enough of it. So the aspects of the Sermon on the Mount that you see not being followed by Trump and his followers are.
2: Yeah, I mean, you can look at, if you take away the empathy from Christianity, we've talked about this before, there's nothing left. And when you get a Christian culture that demonizes compassion for other people and caring for the poor and the sick, well, that was Jesus' whole mission. And so I always remind these Christians who are about salvation, if Jesus were just here to bring people, to get, deliver people a ticket out of hell, then the Gospels would have been very short. but we see these four biographies of Jesus with him teaching and living alongside people and treating people with dignity and using all these parables to show us how to live. And if we don't know how to live, if we're not listening to Jesus, what are we actually doing here? Why do we bother calling ourselves Christians at all?
1: Yeah. And I also find the Book of Thomas very instructive with regard to that. Have you ever dug into that?
2: Yeah, absolutely. And you know, it's that the non-canonical gospels are difficult for people to even wrestle with because most of them haven't, you know, looked at the ones that we have in the Bible. And so you're really just trying to help people. They have a shorthand faith. Conservative evangelicalism is about a shorthand faith that tells you how to apply hatred and fear, and you abandon love for neighbor. Yeah. And that's really sad.
1: Yeah, lift a rock and I am there, split wood and I am there. I mean, it's just, there's a remarkable richness in my experience to Christianity that is completely missed by these folks, sadly.
2: Yes, sir.
1: It's the great John Pavlovitz, his new book, Here and Now, Small and Close. This is if you have kids or grandkids, get a copy of this book. It's amazing. And check out his website, The Beautiful Mess, over on Substack. John, thank you so much for dropping by.
2: Thank you, my friend. See you soon.
1: Great to talk to you. Thank you.
0: You're listening to Tom Hartman.
1: Antonio in Seal Beach, California. Hey, Antonio, what's on your mind today?
3: Good afternoon, Tom, and thank you for being on the radio. You're the only logical mind out there.
1: I don't think the only one, but, you know, we try.
3: Well,
1: what's up?
3: Well, yeah. It's good to hear you. You know what? Two huge questions that never come up is, first of all, you know, this is the second term. We never had a problem with Iraq before. Mm-hmm. And then, you know, now he wants all these other countries to go in and monitor this or pay for money or everything else when he didn't do anything in the beginning to get them involved.
1: No, he created a mess, and now he's complaining that nobody else will come in and clean up his damn mess for him.
3: Exactly. But nobody, I don't hear anybody saying that. You know, it's just like, you had four, well, yeah, I know, but you had 4 years to do something, you didn't do it. Now, you know, it's the last term, mm-hmm. and here we are. I mean, spending billions and billions and billions of dollars, and this is just the beginning.
1: I think Bibi suckered him into it, frankly, is my opinion. I
3: think so, too.
1: I can't imagine that Dan Kane, the chairman of the Joint Chiefs, thought this was a good idea. I can see where Hegseth probably thought it was a good idea. I mean, he's got a Crusader cross on his tattooed to his chest and Deus Fault, you know, the slogan from the Crusades. I mean, you know, yes, let's go kill the Muslims. Outside of Hegseth and Trump, I can't imagine that anybody in this White House thought this was a good idea. It's blowing up in his face. And he just
3: moves
1: it perfectly. Yeah. Antonio, well
3: How
1: said.
3: How do you think this is going to end?
1: I don't know. I think it's going to end in American humiliation, just like Vietnam ended, just like Afghanistan ended, just like Iraq ended. We're going to have to, reach a point where we basically kind of pull out and say, well, probably more like Vietnam, where we just pull out and say, okay, let's get back to as close as we can to the status quo before this started and, reopen the Strait of Hormuz because, you know, this is now becoming about economics as much as politics. And, of course, the two are constantly intertwined and intertangled. So, Antonio, thanks
3: right.
1: for the call.
3: Hey, well,
1: good talking to you.
3: Take care, Tom.
1: Yeah,
3: bye-bye.
1: You too. Johan in Los Angeles. Hey, Johan, what's up?
4: May I ask about the guest earlier and the colleague about the Christianity stuff?
1: Mm-hmm.
4: I think just picking up, you know, whatever's convenient, just cherry pick stuff and, like, you know, tell all you about it. They never look the entire book of a Bible, you know?
1: Mm-hmm.
4: And our churches are more like a business, not like, you know, actually a church.
1: I think more and more people are seeing it that way, and I think that's a tragedy. I mean, they should be community centers. They should be sacred places. They should be places for inspiration and, you know, not places where hate is preached and money is gathered, you know? It seems so anti-Jesus.
4: I think they're using Jesus' quote from John 14:6, and Trump is using that every day.
1: What is?
4: I'm the truth and the life. Yeah, I'm the truth and the life, and nobody comes through me kind of thing.
1: Right,
4: yeah.
1: Yeah. And then you say, well, what does that mean? Because Jesus basically said what that means is you've got to, in Matthew 25, you've got to do these things. You know, it's not works alone. And

0: about the fact that, you know, some people don't realize that the corporate entity is sociopathic, if not psychopathic entity.
1: By definition.
0: And yeah, absolutely. A couple of good references for your audience. One is a film called The Corporation. It was done in Canada, probably could never be done in the U.S. And the other is I Am Fishhead, narrated by Peter Coyote, who does a lot of the Ken Burns films.
1: Mm-hmm.
0: And both of those are really well, you know, depict what kind of entity a corporation is. And, you know, and to have this concept of corporate personhood really is at the core of so many of our problems. If we don't get a handle on that, then I fear things are not going to change anytime soon, if ever.
1: Well, that's why I published this new book. Louise and I worked on this for the last year. Who Killed the American Dream? The Greatest Political Crime Ever Told. How did corporations become people or persons?
0: Yeah.
1: You know, where did that originate, that lie, that fundamental lie, that lie that the founders would have gagged over? And, you know, we found where it started. It started in 1886 in a Supreme Court case.
0: Yeah.
1: Santa Clara County versus Southern Pacific Railroad, yeah.
0: Yeah, based on a lie, based on a head note that it was taken out of context and really put into the opinion improperly. I agree.
1: So I'm hopeful that book will travel and wake some folks up. So we'll see.
0: Yeah, we need more people to read it and understand what's happened here, because that's really at the core of so many things.
1: Yeah, I get it. Frank,
0: do you remember Keith Olbermann?
1: Yeah, I do.
0: Yeah, he did one of the greatest rants on Citizens United I've ever heard. You could probably find it on YouTube.
1: Mm.
0: And he probably lost his job over that.
1: Mm.
0: But it was a great rant.
1: Yeah, he was not unwilling to take on corporate power, and I think that that's why they got rid of him. Frank, thank you. Thanks for the call. It's good talking to you. Sean in Britain, South Dakota. Hey, Sean, what's on your mind today?
2: Well, I have a point to make and a question to ask, and I'll do them both at the same time and then let you answer if that's okay.
1: Sure.
2: The question is, hasn't the Trump administration crossed over into the legal standard for treason when you talked about those CIA locations being extremely top secret, and the only way Iran could have gotten that information would have been from Russia? And the point I want to make is that should we be fortunate enough to have Nuremberg-style trials, there has to be punishment. There just has to be, or this is just going to happen again.
1: So you're opposed to a Truth and Reconciliation Commission?
2: I am.
1: Yeah. I'm torn, Sean. I get it on the one hand that these people are committing crimes, not just against us. I mean, you know, literally killing people, enacting policies that are causing the deaths of Americans, cutting people off from their health care, cutting them off from food stamps, things like that. In addition to ICE, actually, just putting guns to people's heads and pulling triggers. And yet, on the other hand, they are our fellow citizens. And although, you know, generally speaking, when people commit crimes, you put them in jail. And Republicans seem to be quite enthusiastic about that. So,
2: yeah,
1: I don't know.
2: They have robbed the American people blind. You know, we are basically insolvent at this point.
1: Yeah.
2: Yes. And a lot of that money has gone into some personal pockets.
1: Yep.
2: And people have lost their lives.
1: Yep.
2: And if Texas can execute a person for being in the wrong place at the wrong time and knowing somebody who committed a murder, then surely we can put these people on trial and we can exact punishment.
1: Yeah.
2: What that punishment will be, I don't know, but there has to be punishment.
1: Yeah.
2: There has to be.
1: Yeah, after Nuremberg, people were hanged. I don't think anybody is suggesting that, but we do have plenty of jail space in the United States right now. Sean, thank you. Thank you very much for the call. Tim in Aloha, Oregon. Hey, Tim, what's on your mind today?
3: Yeah, we haven't talked in a while, Tom, but you know that old in for a penny routine?
1: Mm-hmm.
3: That's where we are with this. You know, you got a homophobic, racist, misogynistic con man with his finger on the nuclear trigger. And they're not going to step back as long as they have that Musk mentality behind them. You know, with that kind of economic power, they're going to control the economic, political, legal system, which is exactly what they're doing. Even if they're guilty of major crimes, they can delay the process. That's really scary part. And what's happening with the middle class, and I've explained before, I've been in the same neighborhood 36 years. I've seen some kids growing up. Most of these kids in my neighborhood, good middle class families, have good education, but they can't afford anything. 3 or 4 or 5 of them are living in an apartment. A lot of them are still living at home. You see what I mean?
1: Yeah.

0: when you have a society where half the people in this country at a sixth grade level down the literacy rate because of the, you know, when Reagan started destroying the educational system, how do you communicate with people like that? How do you make sense? You know, they're destroying child labor laws, so predominantly in the South, so these kids can, 13-year-olds can work 12-hour days, make minimum wage, come home at night, watch Fox News, go to church on Sunday, and then register as Republicans when they're 18. That's the kind of base they're building, you know.
1: Yeah. Oh, they're built. Yeah. That is
0: built,
1: their base.
0: Exactly.
1: Yeah.
0: Right. You know, so that's where we are, and people are going to have to wake up, because ultimately, regardless of how bad a situation you're in, what do you still have to do? You have to still keep the system going in order to survive. And as long as you can do that and all the big companies can make money, they're going to keep that situation going.
1: Yeah. I think the housing thing has really become a crisis, in large part because of the crash of 2008. You had Phil Graham there in 1999 saying it's time to do away with Glass-Steagall. And let's deregulate the housing market. Let's deregulate the banking market. And then you had all these banksters building these, phony baloney securities based on mortgages that everybody knew were going to blow up. And they, sure enough, they blew up in 2008 and nearly took down the world economy with them. But what came out of that, I mean, just one guy, Steven Mnuchin, you know, threw 30,000 people out of their homes, you know, and Trump rewarded him by making him Treasury Secretary. And he got very, very rich doing it. So what happened was when they threw all those people out of their homes, I mean, literally millions of Americans in 2008 lost their homes. Those homes were bought up by corporations, by big banks, by hedge funds, by investment firms, by REITs, real estate investment trusts. And, they're now in basically corporate hands and being used largely as rental properties. And the result is that we've got a major housing shortage in the United States right now. And, you know, this housing bill that was passed a couple of weeks ago that Trump refused to sign, but it's, I believe it's law now anyway, is a small step in the right direction. But we've got a hell of a long way to go. And I think the biggest part of it, and they watered this down in that housing bill, is getting these investors out of housing, turning housing back into something that is essentially part of the commons, is regulated as if it were part of the commons, even though it's all, you know, private and independently owned. As opposed to simply a commodity that people buy and sell,
0: and now what's available is unaffordable. That's
1: exactly
0: what's going on.
1: Yeah, that's the point. Okay. Scarcity produces increase in price, and so we've seen while general inflation is going up 2-3% a year, housing inflation is going up. I don't know what the numbers are, but my guess would be 5-7% a year, and it's been spiking since 2008. And nobody has seriously done anything about it. And, if the Democrats don't come up with a really comprehensive, serious plan about what to do about this, it's going to be a big problem. I mean, everybody's talking about groceries and gasoline, and I get that. But if you're homeless, if you can't afford a place to live, or if you're living in horrible circumstances, you know, sharing a bedroom with three other people because, you know, that's the only thing you can afford is one room in a house that you're renting. I remember when I was in college, you know, we did that kind of thing. But, you know, we were in college. It's a whole different thing when you're on your own. You're trying to build a family. You're trying to, you know, make your way in the world. You're trying to, you know, have a decent job. And it just doesn't keep up. And that's where we're at. That's where I'd say the majority of people under 50 right now are at. About the only people in this country who seriously have much wealth anymore, outside of the top, you know, 0.1%, are the boomers. Because, you know, the boomers lived through the period of time when you could actually have, you know, on a single paycheck, you could live the middle class life, and most of their equity is in their homes, and they're not letting go of those homes any day soon.
0: You could have a mother at home, but you could raise the kids. They went to decent schools, you know.
1: Yeah, well, that was the story of my life. My mom stayed home. My dad.
0: I grew up, you know.
1: Yeah.
0: Right.
1: And
0: my dad was an Army sergeant. I grew up on it. You know, I know how the system works. I don't smoke. I don't drink. I don't take drugs. I'm debt free. How did I do that? You know?
1: Yeah. Well, you grew up in a middle-class world with a middle-class family. You know, my dad worked in a tool-and-die shop and put four kids, you know, raised four boys and sent some of us through college. And it's astonishing the damage that Reaganism and neoliberalism have done to this economy. and that the Republicans get away with continuing to promote these policies that only enrich the top 1%, that screw everybody else, and that they're successful in using generally hate and fear to promote their candidacies, whether it's hate and fear of black people, brown people, immigrants, Muslims, queer people. I mean, you name it. They got somebody to hate or fear, and they're going to tell you all about it. And that's, I mean, we just learned from Axios 2 days ago that the Republican strategy for this fall, according to the top Republican strategists, is to make Americans hate Democrats more than they hate Republicans. I mean, oh, my God, you know, what does that tell you about what has happened to this party? What has happened to this country?
0: Yeah. It's, and the final statement, emotion overrides logic.
1: Yeah, sadly, always the case. Yeah, it's that and that's what the Republicans know. Tim, thank you for the call. It's good to hear from you. Appreciate the affirmation, as it were. On the line with us is our buddy Phil Ettner, the veteran war correspondent, host of the On the Edge podcast based out of Kyiv, Ukraine. Philip Ettner on YouTube, Ettner Philip on social media. Phil, welcome back to the program. How's everything in Ukraine today?
2: Well, relatively good in terms of the way, you know, at least we're not getting pummeled by ballistic missiles, but it's politically rather chaotic at the moment, I should say.
1: To what extent is that a real conflict between your defense minister and Zelensky and whatnot versus something that's being driven by Russian propaganda? Or is Russian propaganda no longer a big factor in Ukrainian politics?
2: Well, this gets really, really complicated and very intricate, as one could, you know, well imagine, given the inner workings of a government at war.
1: Sure.
2: It all stemmed from the fact that there was this tension between the head of the army, General Sirsky, and the head of the Ministry of Defense, Fedorov. And this came to a head last week, and in it, Zelensky abruptly dismissed Fedorov. And it's widely known that it was going to be one or the other. People took to the streets. They exercised their freedom of assembly and their freedom of speech. Given the way things are politically here and that we live under martial law, that's the best way for them to get their opinion out there into the world. Zelensky listened. He made some revisions. He's brought in a younger, different man, Mykhailo Drapatya, to now be the head of the army. The Ministry of Defense, I think, still is an open position. And people, you know, people have been clamoring for Fedorov to come back. He's a widely respected, kind of seen as a young innovator.
1: He's the guy who ran the drone program, right?
2: He's the one that ran the drone program. And reportedly, Zelensky offered him this kind of obscure, made up position of prime minister in charge of technological innovation or something like that. And Fedorov said, that holds no real power. I'm not interested. I'll come back if I come back as defense minister. That is what is being reported. Now, you ask about Russian propaganda. This isn't Russian propaganda. This is an inner struggle within the Ukrainian armed forces and how to move forward to dealing with mobilization, dealing with soldiers, dealing with technological innovation, new tactics, breaking from the Soviet past of the Soviet way of war, which was the accusation made against General Sirsky, although General Sirsky had gotten some really good victories under his belt. And there's a faction within Ukraine that still actually would like to see him reinstated.
1: Mm-hmm.
2: However, I must say that while this might not be Russian propaganda, I think there is Russian interference happening here. And I say that because we knew months ago, we were told by various members of the political elite here within Ukraine that they were seeing machinations done by Moscow to interfere and to drive divisions between the leading members of the political elite, the party leaders and those who are in high positions, especially regarding security or military, divide and conquer. It's what the Russians do all the time. Okay. And we know that there are Russian operatives in Ukraine. Of course, there are Russian operatives in Ukraine. But this may be that that we're seeing play out. However, one way or the other, whether it's machinations by Moscow or whether or not it's street protests by Ukrainian people, we are at a political crisis here, and it's happening at a time of war when there's a lot going on the battlefield, and these inner struggles, while essential and legitimate, are stymieing Ukrainian unity, although that is not going away. Nobody is protesting Zelensky. They are protesting the decision that Zelensky has made. Right. People here just want to see this war prosecuted properly, and they want to win, and they have differing opinions on how to do that and who should be in charge in the effort of doing that.
1: So I have heard that, from the reporting in the media that over the last couple of weeks, Kyiv has been just under massive bombardment from Russia. How are you guys doing? And does this compare? I mean, it's apparently nothing close to, like World War II bombing, the Blitz and whatnot that would just take out, 20 city blocks kind of thing. But how's it going?
2: It's not good. They've been since July 2nd. There's rarely a night where we don't have active, attacks, and certainly alarms. I would say almost, in fact, I'll correct myself. Every night we get alarms, but pretty much every night since that July 2nd beginning of this bombardment, we've had some sort of explosion, whether or not that's air defenses or whether or not that's an actual ballistic missile strike. And a lot of this is on our shoulders because the Trump administration has choked off the supply of Patriot missile systems, which are essential for shooting down ballistic missiles. The Ukrainians can shoot down the drones themselves. They have that capacity themselves. They can shoot down an awful lot of missiles. They have that capacity themselves. But some of these, like, hypersonic ballistic missiles and some of the more, extreme weapons that Russia has in its arsenal can only be handled by Patriots. And they've clearly run out because we are getting pelted, absolutely pelted. And you're right, it isn't blowing down blocks, city blocks. It's not like the Blitz. It's not the Luftwaffe. But it's bad enough that, it takes a toll on you psychologically. I have not had a good night's sleep, Tom, since July 2nd. Because even when it doesn't happen, there's still the alarm. And you wonder, do I need to go to a safe place in my building? Do I need to go actually to a shelter? And that psychological toll is absolutely taking an extreme, it's taking a toll.
1: You wonder if that might be driving some of the demonstrations. People are just frazzled.
2: Frazzled, short-tempered. Yeah. All of these things are coming into play. And I did about 2 weeks ago, I did an interview on the show, and I recommend everybody go and talk to it with a woman named Lisa Woods, who's an American working at a trauma center here in Ukraine, psychological trauma, where they're trying out new techniques like microdosing and things like that. And I spoke to her specifically about this, is that it's not just the actual attack that does damage to a person's mental health. Their psyche and what it's doing to the children who are going to grow up. And, it may not manifest for a decade. It may not manifest until they're well into their elderly lives. But this is doing serious psychological damage to the people of Ukraine. Whether or not it's an actual strike that happens, it's exhausting. I will tell you that. I will, from personal experience. Yeah. It's exhausting. But again, I reiterate, it's similar to what I said about the political situation where nobody is attacking Zelensky. They just want this done right. What I am saying is that people are exhausted, but they remain resilient because they have to be, because they know what Moscow is like. They know what it's like to live under the thumb of the Kremlin, and they refuse to ever do it again. And there is no question in anybody's mind, this country remains overwhelmingly unified in trying to push back the invader. What that's going to look like, I don't know. We just had the meeting in the Philippines between Lavrov and Rubio. There should have been a Ukrainian representative there, in my opinion, but apparently there wasn't. So, there is a desire for this war to end. Everybody wants this war to end. We're all so tired of this war. But it has to win. It has to end with a sovereign and free Ukraine.
1: I get
2: it. And that's
1: universal. Yeah, I totally get it. About every 2 weeks since Trump became president, he has an hour or 2 hour long phone conversation with Putin. Sergey Lavrov, who I've met, who is the basically the Secretary of State, the Foreign Minister.
2: I've met him too. That must have been. You got to tell me that story sometime.
1: He's
2: a character.
1: It was at a reception in Washington D.C. Basically a cocktail party. But in any case,
2: tough dude.
1: Yeah, he's a giant of a man. And he's a very smart man. But anyhow, he's meeting with Rubio in private. Now we learn that the FBI director, Kash Patel, is going to go to Moscow in October.
2: Very weird.
1: Just before our elections. For a year and a half now, Trump has refused to provide Ukraine with the anti-missile technology necessary to stop these attacks on Kyiv. Do you see these all as part of one thing, or do you think that, there's speculation here that perhaps the reason why Kash Patel is going over to Moscow is for election interference, because Moscow has been messing in our elections in a big way since 2016. What's your opinion, and what's the prevailing opinion there? I got about a minute and a half here before we hit our
2: break. Okay, so my take on this is it's mighty fishy in a lot of different ways, okay? So this has only happened very rarely in the past. Director Free, I think, went, and I think Mueller went. But those trips were planned well in advance. They were meticulous. Everybody knew what everybody was talking about. The schedule and the time frame were done down to the minutiae, the minute. This Kash Patel thing is flying by the seat of the pants. He's being hosted by the FSB, who has actively attacked us in our own elections in the past, in 2016 certainly, and in 2020. This stinks. This smells fishy to me. And that comes not only from having worked and studied the Russians for 30 years, but also having worked in the defense and security coverage for, CBS and 60 Minutes and take your pick. I've seen these kind of trips before, and it doesn't go like this. It isn't fly by the seat of your pants. You aren't hosted by the enemy, and Russia is our enemy. I'm sorry to have to put it that bluntly, but it's true. And they're hosting Kash Patel. This is on their dime. This is their schedule. That's highly unusual, and it makes me very nervous, Tom. It makes me very, very nervous.
1: Yeah, well, me too, Phil. And I think, there are Democrats now who are demanding to know what the hell is going on here.
2: And they should.
1: Yeah, and does this have to do with Ukraine?
2: We
1: or does this
2: know.
1: Have to do with the elections or what's going on here? And I didn't even know that Lavrov had met Rubio in the Philippines. I mean, that's news to me. And I'm pretty hell.
2: We got to keep I know you are, but we got to keep an eye on this, and the American people should know exactly why Kash Patel is going and what they're doing and who they're meeting with and what they're talking about. We should demand it.
1: Amen. Phil Itner, the great Phil Itner. Check out his podcast, On the Edge. Philip Itner on YouTube, Itner Philip on social media. Thanks, Phil.
2: Thank you, Tom.
1: Good talking to you. So, a heartwarming story. They call themselves the Old Ladies Against Underwater Garbage. This is just incredible. This woman who is currently 86 years old started a few years ago. She lives near Cape Cod, and she's a scuba diver in her 80s. And she discovered that there's these ponds all over Cape Cod, as is, commonly the case with kind of coastal land masses. And she started digging, she's 86 now. Susan Bauer is her name. And she was diving in these ponds and discovering all kinds of crap on the bottom. And she started bringing it up. And other women joined her. The youngest is 65. The oldest is 86. And over the past 6 years, they estimate they removed at least 6,000 pounds of trash from ponds around the Cape. During a recent dive covered by the New York Times, this is on the front page of the New York Times over the weekend, they pulled 1,000 pounds of trash from one particular pond, Lovell's Pond. And one of the members, this is Lisa Weiss, she said, "You're exhausted. Maybe you're a little sunburned. You're filthy. And it's the best feeling. I don't quilt. I don't crochet. That's not how I'm going to stay fit as I age. This feeds you in a different way." So, yeah, put on the wetsuit and strap on the tank. God bless him. I love it. So Donald Trump wants desperately, and the Republicans are with him on this, this voter suppression bill. A large percentage of Americans have no idea where their birth certificate is, and in some cases can't even get it. You know, the hospital where they were born is long gone. It burned down 40 years ago, et cetera. They were born at home. And there's this weird meme going around right now on the right that the Republicans are pushing, because Olive Garden has basically a gift card. And to use that gift card, you have to show your driver's license. You have to prove that you're you. This is to prevent fraud and to prevent people using the gift cards, you know, whatever. And so they're saying, you know, it's harder to buy something at Olive Garden than it is to vote. Well, the problem is that there's only five states whose driver's licenses actually certify citizenship. The other 45 states, your driver's license, even if it's considered real ID, doesn't prove your citizenship. So your driver's license won't qualify as voter ID. You will have to bring a passport and a birth certificate, and the names will have to be identical. And if you're a married woman, you're going to have to bring a statement from a judge showing a court showing that you went before a judge and legally changed your name. And this is what Trump wants, right? So now we've got this bill that will make it illegal for inside stock trading, or from members of Congress trading stocks on insider information, which is broadly popular. I mean, right across both parties, people are sick and tired of people profiting off public service. And the Republicans are attaching their version, a slimmed down version of this ID requirement to this legislation. They are simply desperate. They know that this fall, if they can't prevent more, in 2024, they prevented about 4 million people from voting. And that was enough to throw the election to Donald Trump. That's why Kamala Harris is not in the White House. It also threw the House and Senate to Republicans. And that's well documented. That's from government figures. Greg Palast ran the numbers. He's published the piece. You can find it if you go to HartmanReport.com. It's one of the top stories up in the upper right-hand corner and the most read. Kamala Harris won. This time they think it's going to take, they're going to have to knock off more than 4 million. They're going to have to knock off 6, 8, 10 million. And this is how they plan to do it. And so they've attached this to this bill, which is probably going to cause the bill to fail. The Republicans weren't happy about it anyway in the first place. But if it does pass, well, it's going to get very problematic. But I don't think this is going to work for them. But I'm very concerned about this. Meanwhile, Americans are far more likely to view politics as the greatest threat to their safety, a study finds. I'll tell you about that right after the break, and I'll pick up your calls. It's Anything Goes Summer. We'll be back with that and your calls in just a moment. It's the place where despair is not an option. My daily take today, over that you can get for free in your email box every day at HartmanReport.com, is titled, They Made You Fear and Hate Your Neighbor So They Could Rob Your Future. And it's true. I start this article out with a quote from the last actual legitimately elected and honest Republican president of the United States, Dwight D. Eisenhower. In his farewell address to the nation in 1961, on January 20th of 1961, he said, and I quote, America knows that this world of ours, ever growing smaller, must avoid becoming a community of dreadful fear and hate, and be instead a proud confederation of mutual trust and respect. End of quote. It was actually a few days before January 20th, but anyway. But it appears that dreadful fear and hate that Dwight Eisenhower warned us about have actually won. There was a new Lloyd's Register. I mentioned this briefly yesterday, but this is it's really worth focusing on. Lloyd's Register came out of the old Lloyd's Coffee House in the 1720s. And two things came out of that coffee house. Two businesses were started by the guys in that coffee house, the men who hung out there every day. One was called Lloyd's of London, the insurance company. The other is called Lloyd's Register, which basically they do what's called the annual risk survey. They just kind of look around the world and say, where are the risks? And, of course, that presumably informs the insurance company, although the two companies have been separate, ever since the 1720s. Lloyd's Register was officially formed in 1760. And they do this global risk poll of citizens in the top 140 countries, and which is about half the countries in the world, but the countries who have a GDP bigger than Louisiana, basically. And they ask them, what is the biggest risk that you face as a citizen of your country? Now, most people talk about disease is a risk. Accidents are a risk. War could be a risk. But here in the United States, 1 in 10 Americans, 10% of Americans, said politics is the biggest risk we face. Now, the average across the other 139 countries was only 1% of people said politics is the biggest risk we face. There were a few exceptions. For example, 5% of Russians said that politics was the biggest risk they face. And indeed, our politics can harm us. I mean, go out in public with a bleep Trump T-shirt or cap or a bumper sticker. The fear of physical violence, the fear of losing your health care this November when the Republicans' big, beautiful bill kicks in, the Medicaid cuts, the fear of losing your Medicare as the GOP works to strangle that program with both the Medicare Advantage scam and this new thing where in six states they're using AI to deny Medicare benefits to people on real Medicare. The scam, the fear of Republicans killing or reforming Social Security, not to mention Republican-led campaigns to turn our environment over to the fossil fuel industry, our forests to the timber industry, our streams and waters over to the chemical industry, our farms over to the pesticide industry, and our children over to the radical Christian school industry, not to mention turning our economy over to the crypto industry and the AI industry. And our Republican politicians and the billionaire-owned media that supports them are also continuously telling us to hate and fear exactly what Dwight Eisenhower warned us against. I mean, if it's not Willie Horton, it's immigrant caravans. If it's not immigrant caravans, it's Muslim bombers. If it's not Muslim bombers, it's murder, rapist, illegals. In 2024, it was trans people. For this election cycle, Trump, Rubio, Miller, Vance are telling us that we should hate and fear not only the guy mowing your lawn, but also democratic socialists and communists. Politics is supposed to help us. It's supposed to support us. Politics is supposed to be the system in a functioning democracy, which we are not. We are an oligarchy now. But in a functioning democracy, politics is where the will of the people gets enacted into law and the government supports the people. But it hasn't been that way since the Reagan Revolution, since Ronald Reagan turned his party over to the billionaires, and then the billionaires spent the next 45 years seizing control of the entire government. And the entire economy. I mean, Republican opposition to any real reforms is why student debt is so high. It's why housing is in the hands of Wall Street hedge funds. It's why health insurance is out of reach for most people. It's why child care is unaffordable. It's why that national system of brand new gleaming schools and hospitals that were built by Eisenhower and Jack Kennedy and Lyndon Johnson are falling into disrepair, and literally 3,000 hospitals have closed since the first Trump administration. And all that was built, by the way, with a 90% income tax that Eisenhower and Kennedy had, and 50% corporate tax. But why? Why are the Republicans doing this? The era from the 30s until the 80s saw the growth of the first, literally in the history of the world, the first country where the middle class became more than 50% of the population with a single paycheck. And what allowed that was the right to unionize and a 90% top income tax rate and a 50% top corporate income tax rate. And Democrats passed during that period of time and subsequently power systems like the TVA and the Hoover Dam, public schools, the Eisenhower Interstate Highway System, public broadcasting, Head Start, food stamps, Social Security, Medicare, Medicaid, housing projects, VA home loans, hundreds of new airports and train stations, and thousands of smaller efforts. And, our middle class was like the envy of the world. But then Reagan turned everything over to the billionaires, and suddenly we middle-class people were the takers, and they, the billionaires, were the makers. And Lewis Powell handed them a formula to take over the country, which they've done. They created networks of think tanks. They created television networks. They created radio networks. You've got 1,500 right-wing radio stations. You've got 3 right-wing television networks. You've got the majority of television stations in the country now in the hands of 2 right-wing corporations. You know, it just goes on and on and on. It took a few decades, but their bet paid off. And the problem for the billionaires and the Republicans that they own was that most Americans loved what those oligarchs called socialism. I mean, you know, we embraced Social Security, unionization, the minimum wage. We liked it, but the billionaires didn't want to pay for it. And so what did the Republicans do? Well, they said, you know, we can't win an election based on more tax cuts for billionaires. And that's the only thing that the only legislative agenda that they've had since 1981 of any consequence, other than making it harder for people to join unions and, you know, polluting the environment. So as Axios reported last week, quote, it's going to be a hate election, a Republican tied to Trump's political operation told Axios. Voters have to hate the Dems more than they hate us, and we have material to work with. The simple fact is, ever since 1981, the Reagan Revolution, Republicans have not proposed one single piece of legislation that actually helps average people. Even their tax cuts, you know, they'll throw you a bone, but you know, the tax cuts are really for their billionaire funders and the corporations. So what do we do? Because they're going to double down on hate this year. They're proclaiming it. They're telling us. Well, we do a couple things. Number one, we expose them. You know, when somebody echoes an anti-trans or anti-black person or anti-immigrant or whatever, you just say, that's hate-mongering. That's beneath you. You inform people. You say, well, please name one piece of legislation since 1981 that Republicans have passed that has helped the average person. They can't. They won't be able to. There's no such thing. And point out that Democrats are responsible for all of these programs that we all depend upon. Literally all of them. And then, you know, quote Eisenhower saying at the end of his farewell address, we pray that people of all faiths, all races, all nations may have their great human needs satisfied, that those now denied opportunity shall come to enjoy it to the full, that those who yearn for freedom may experience its spiritual blessings, that those who have freedom will understand, too, its heavy responsibilities, that all who are insensitive to the needs of others will learn charity, that the scourges of poverty, disease, and ignorance will be made to disappear from the earth, and that in the goodness of time, all people will come to live together in a peace guaranteed by the binding force of mutual respect and love. I miss Dwight Eisenhower.

0: George in Cripple Creek, Virginia. Hey, George, what's on your mind today?
1: Hey, Tom, how you doing? The Iranian Revolutionary Guard Corps just threatened to hit any U.K. base that supports U.S. attacks on Iran, and they specifically mentioned a base in England from which B-1 bombers took off to bomb Iran during the latest rounds of attack. Now, that would be a significant increase in the war.
0: Whoa, that's like Ukraine reaching out to Siberia. I mean, that, are they talking about...
1: Earlier in the war, they attacked a couple of RAF bases in Cyprus and launched a ballistic missile against, the Diego Garcia UK-US base in the Indian Ocean. So they've got ballistic missiles with the range to hit England. I'm afraid if Russia supplied them with targeting and guidance information, they might be able to do it.
0: Wow. Wow. What are you, I know that you read the Russian newspapers because you read and speak Russian from your intelligence background. What are the Russians saying about what's all going on here in the Middle East? And are they in any way even implying that they're continuing to support Iran or supplying them with intelligence or weaponry?
1: Oh, definitely. Yeah, they're not making any bones about it.
0: Hmm.
1: You know, because they're saying that they supplied them with targeting information and enable Iran to hit U.S. air bases and take out those
0: fighters. Russian media is actually saying that?
1: I think, if I remember correctly,
0: Yeah, wow.
1: I might have been mistaken about that. I have to check. Yeah, I've been recovering from surgery, so it's been kind of hard for me to keep up with things.
0: Oh, I'm sorry. I hope you're going to be well, George.
1: Oh, yeah, it just takes a long time at my age to recover from that.
0: Yeah, I get it. I've had a few surgeries myself. It's no fun at all. But you do make it through.
1: Yeah, I'll have more next week when I able to do some more. Keep up the good work. Yeah, check on that. I may be mistaken about what they're saying, but I know from other reports Russia's definitely providing with targeting and data info.
0: Yeah, it's just incredible to me that Russia is helping Iran kill American soldiers, and nobody is flipped out about the fact that Donald Trump is having hour-and-a-half-long conversations with Vladimir Putin every 2 weeks and has since he came into office, that our Secretary of State met in secret with the Foreign Minister of Russia, Sergei Lavrov, and that our FBI director is going to go over to Moscow on a trip to be escorted by the FSB, the reincarnated KGB. It just blows my mind. I mean, where's Joe McCarthy when you need him? it just blows my mind, George.
1: Yeah, it would be as bad as FDR talking to Hitler after Hitler killed U.S. soldiers in Normandy.
0: Yeah. That's a reasonable analogy. It really is.
1: Disgraceful.
0: Yeah, it is. It is disgraceful. George, thank you very much for the call, and I wish you the very best in your recovery from the surgery and your next one next week. Keep the faith, my brother.
1: Okay, thanks a lot, Tom. Good work.
0: Thank you, George. And special thanks to Louise Harmon, Sean Taylor, Jamie Holly, Nigel Peacock, Sue Nethercutt, Patrick Hoyt, Geraldine Halbert, Ron Hartenbaum, Chase Spross, Nicholas Miller, Pat Sweeney, Jeremy Peterson, Connor Arroyo, Carna Verde, Martha Salinas, Josiah Western, Mateo Robertson, Diane Russell, and Ruben Michaels, all the fine folks who work on this program. Have a great afternoon. Be good to yourself and the folks around you. Stay safe. Get out there. Get active. Tag your it. And we'll catch up soon.
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5: I will say the one interesting thing about the wildfires was seeing Trump almost come to a realization.
6: We got to stop the fires up there. I've never remembered this happening. Over the last 4 or 5 years, you saw it starting to take place.
5: Go on. You're getting warmer. Warmer. Catastrophically warmer. I love how he's discovering climate change while standing next to his idling jet. Something is causing this, and we have got to get to the bottom of it. Keep the engine running, guys. All of them. I haven't decided which plane I'm taking.
7: Yeah, right.

0: 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Queso, Eugene's KEPW, in Lanchester, Pennsylvania's W News, Maui, Hawaii's KAKU, in Columbus, Ohio on WGRN, Palinville, New York's WLPP, Rochester, New York's WRFZ, down in New Orleans, hope you guys are okay, on WHIV, out in Gallup, New Mexico on KNIZ, Concord, New Hampshire's WNHN, Fayetteville, Arkansas's KPSQ, in Seattle on KODX, Richmond, Virginia's WRWK, Fairmont, West Virginia's WEFR, Janesville, Wisconsin's WADR, and Minneapolis, St. Paul's AM950 KTNF. 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I'm Brad Friedman. Haven't listed the affiliates for a while. Your friendly, investigative blogger, journalist, troublemaker, muckraker, and all-around swell fellow, says me from bradblog.com. Welcome to it. This is your broadcast. It is another one of those fire hose news days, though the fire hose might cool us down a little bit out here in Los Angeles.
1: Oh, that would be nice, except the fire hose part, but
0: we will do our best to... Hi, Desi Doyen. Hi. We will do our best to help you navigate through it all, or help me navigate through it all, or at least through the stuff that seems to matter. While there is a barrage of news again today, I will say this. While much of it is not good for Americans at all, if we can hold out for just a few more months, well, it might be good. These terrible things might ultimately and perversely prove to be good for America itself. So much of what is going on, so much of what is terrible today can directly be tied to the behavior of, yes, one man and or one political party. And it's really not difficult to notice, even for the most brain-poisoned Trump supporter at this point, even they notice. They might not be ready to admit as much, admitting in fact to their own personal failures in getting behind this loser. They may not be ready to do that yet, but they know who is to blame for all that seems to be just falling apart at the seams. Whether or not those folks are willing or able to admit it yet or not. And yes, this is going to be very costly for those Trump-supporting Republicans in just over 100 days, I believe, when Americans will have their first chance to ring in en masse with their opinions about how they think the Trump administration and the elected Republicans and the Republican Party itself, who have made it all possible, they'll be able to ring in with their opinions on how they think they are doing. Just about 100 days, just over, a perfect political storm seems to be brewing for November 3rd. Donald Trump realizes that he and his party are in for a shellacking from the American people. That is why he has been pretending that his so-called Save America Act is just so important to pass, despite knowing that it cannot be passed. Cannot be passed by his own party in Congress, and in any event, could not be implemented in time for the upcoming midterm elections, even if it was to be passed. He knows all of this, which is why he's been leaning into it. So he will have a ready-made excuse. Oh, if only Congress had passed the SAVE Act, it would have prevented millions of illegal immigrants from stealing the election from us this year. A ready-made excuse, ready to deflect blame away from himself and his failed policies and his failed presidency. But it also means that all of this, that this is a very dangerous moment. With a desperate, physically and mentally ailing man in the White House who already had a madly broken and twisted ego even before he began his physical and mental deterioration. And yet, he is a man with extraordinary powers still at his command, whether twisted or ailing or desperate or deteriorating or not, which is going to make the next 100 plus days particularly tenuous, particularly dangerous. He has both great powers and an army of supporters who are still willing to carry out his orders, lawful or otherwise. And we happen to have an election and voting and tabulation system, which is particularly vulnerable to mischief. While it, in many ways, has built-in safeguards, chief among them its decentralized nature, making it difficult, if not impossible, to undermine the system all at once, it can be targeted in various ways in hopes of achieving certain specific goals, such as the theft of just enough Senate seats to prevent Democrats from taking a majority back there, and stopping much of his corrupt powers dead in their tracks. The upside is that even with all of this, as I have said from, I believe, the day after his second election in November of 2024, he is really bad at this job. He is very, very bad at presidenting. He screws up almost everything he does, almost everything that he touches. So any attempt to undermine the elections in any particular way will likely be very visible, will likely be noticeable, making it all the more possible that we, the people, collectively, along with elected officials who still give a damn in many states and localities, including supposedly red ones, will be able to defend our democracy against this madman and his desperate machinations. So I am not worried, I am not scared, but I am concerned. I personally don't know how you feel, but I personally believe the forces of good, the forces of democracy, are going to win this one. But it may not be easy, and it will require every single one of us to be on guard between now and November 3rd and the days that follow November 3rd until the election is fully counted and completed and certified. It will also require every single one of us to do our part, not only by voting, but by helping others to do the same, to encourage others to do the same. Start now to let them know how important their voice is in all of this. The more overwhelming the response from pro-democracy Americans, the harder it will be for the pro-authoritarian movement to steal their way out of this. It won't make it impossible for them to do so, but every landslide victory is one that becomes at least much harder to steal. Americans must vote in numbers like never before in a midterm election. If the pro-democracy factions vote like it's a presidential election, and in many ways it is, if they vote like they're voting in a presidential election, we, the pro-democracy folks, will take back the power that Trump and his deteriorating mind and his just deteriorating movement take back the power that they think they own. They don't. But we've got to take action to do that. We've got to take action to take that back. That's what we will continue to focus on throughout the fire hose of news. Much of it bad news, but each bad news story now a reminder, it seems to me, of our task ahead. So, to that end, and oh yeah, speaking of storms, we've got an actual one now pounding down on millions of Americans along the Gulf Coast as Tropical Storm Bertha, as predicted, continues to scrape along the coast today, making its second landfall of the week now in Texas after making same yesterday afternoon, last night, I believe, in Louisiana. Folks in Texas are arguably in the most danger right now after being hit with catastrophic flooding over the past week or two from what I believe was a completely different storm system than Bertha?
1: Yes, it was a completely different rainstorm. And so, yes, they have been pummeled week after week. It's really, really awful.
0: One, two, maybe three punch, because they look set to be getting another helping again today and over the next few as the slow-moving Bertha moves into the already saturated hill country in Texas, as far as 800 miles inland from where the storm came ashore again in Texas on Thursday. As you heard at the top of the show, in response to Donald Trump noticing that the horrific fires in Canada, geez, they've been happening more and more over the recent years. Just the last 3 or 4 years, for some reason.
1: He's so close to getting it.
0: He can't quite identify what climate change. What? Huh? So, yeah, it's getting worse and worse in recent years. Happy that he's begun to notice it. The fires, the storms, the droughts, the heat, the floods. As suggested, we're under another extreme heat watch out here, warning out here in Los Angeles today, getting just some of what much of the country has gotten for much of the summer. All of it horrible, yet all of it a reminder of the mess that we've made and what it is going to take to fix it. And Americans do seem to be figuring that out, as Desi Doyen will note, along with much more, in our latest Green News Report later this hour, which also happens to be our 1600th episode of the Green News Report.
1: Yes.
0: Though we did not realize it until we were done recording it. 1,600 episodes, Desi Doyen, and maybe, just maybe, it's finally beginning to sink in for people a little.
1: We'll see.
0: Either way, congratulations. And if you'd like to join me in that congratulations, I will also note that all 1,600 of those episodes have been brought and paid for not by ExxonMobil or Monsanto or the Republican Party, but by you. Yes, you. Those very few of you who have stopped by bradblog.com/donate to give us a boost of support to keep going. Well, at least for another couple of hundred of episodes anyway.
1: We'll try.
0: If we don't melt or float away before then. In all too related news from amidst the fire hose today, Brent crude oil shot to over $100 per barrel once again on Thursday. Yes, its highest price since May as increased fighting in Donald Trump's Middle East war. And I'm not sure that we can even call it his Iran war anymore, as it now continues to spread and continues to further threaten to slow the global flow of crude oil and natural gas, fertilizer, and much more. Markets reacting to the expanding war and the spiking oil prices and new restrictions, I'll get to that, on the flow of oil beyond the months-long closure of the Strait of Hormuz. They took a pretty deep dive on Thursday in the markets, with the Dow, the broader S&P 500, and the tech-heavy NASDAQ just sort of falling over a cliff. The NASDAQ, for example, I think fell about 2.5%, and the S&P seems headed towards its first back-to-back weekly loss since March. All bad news for Americans, but maybe ultimately, if we can all survive it, good eventual news for America this November. Stocks fell under the pressure of rising oil prices, which raise costs for businesses and erode their customers' ability to spend, as the price for a barrel of Brent crude oil, the international standard, jumped more than 7% to more than $100 a barrel. That is the highest price since May, and it is thanks to attacks on several Saudi oil tankers now in the Red Sea, something that we've been warning about over the past several weeks. Desi has been noting it in our Green News reports.
1: Yes. Now, remember, the Red Sea is on the other side of Saudi Arabia from the Persian Gulf.
0: Yeah. Let me explain that. This now threatens another avenue that companies use to move their crude from the Middle East to customers.

waterway, and it flows through a checkpoint at Yemen. A choke point, not a checkpoint. A choke may now be a checkpoint, but in any event, a choke point at Yemen, and that choke point is known as the Bab el Mandeb Strait. And about 7% of the world's oil and natural gas exports go through that strait. That is now where Iranian-backed Houthi rebels in Yemen are now attacking Saudi ships in hopes of further choking off world oil supplies in response to the U.S. war on Iran. Donald Trump's little, you know, couple of weeks excursion, which is now in its fifth month and heading into its sixth, with 18 U.S. service members now dead, hundreds wounded, though the Pentagon won't tell us exactly how many hundreds, thousands dead in Iran. And now ongoing attacks against U.S. assets and military bases in Jordan, Iraq, Kuwait, Bahrain, Qatar, UAE, and Oman. And today we can add to that Houthi attacks on Saudi ships over in the Red Sea and the spike of global oil prices again along with it, underscoring the importance of the sea route there for the economy. Donald Trump threatened, quote, major military punishment against Houthi rebels in Yemen if they should keep attacking ships. But such threats have seemed to have done very little to scare off Iran over the past 5 months, including Trump's threat of war crimes against the Islamic Republic, vowing to destroy a bridge or a road or a power plant or a drinking water facility or other civilian infrastructure with each and every attack against a ship in the Strait of Hormuz, he says. Well, now he's adding Yemen and attacks on ships in the Red Sea, the Strait, the Bab el Mandeb Strait. After 12 days, nearly 2 weeks now, of strikes by the U.S. and fire returned by Iran, we seem to be, in fact, no closer to a conclusion of all of this. And now the war is expanding into an entirely different area, and Donnie is making even more threats against other people, and I'm sure it'll all work out very well. Great job, Donnie. Your threats are apparently very, very scary to everyone. Just a few weeks ago, that Brent crude had dropped back down to $72 a barrel on the hopes that the Strait of Hormuz would fully reopen to oil tankers. As the U.S. and Iran were at the negotiating table, gas prices, which tend to rise or fall with oil prices, are now back to averaging $4.09 across the United States, according to AAA, and heading up as we go to air. The jumps in oil prices are threatening to worsen inflation just when it had begun to decelerate during the brief pause in fighting last month. That rise, in turn, could push the Federal Reserve and other central banks to raise interest rates again, which would slow economies and undercut prices for stocks and other investments. Again, bad for Americans, but maybe eventually good for America, maybe eventually. An increase by the Fed would be in interest rates would be the first time since 2023, despite Trump's demands and his threats to fire the former Fed chair and other members of the board for not lowering interest rates as he had demanded. Has he noticed that just because he demands stuff, it doesn't happen? Along with all of that, the average long-term U.S. mortgage rate climbed this week to its highest level in nearly 12 months. Told you we had a lot of bad news today. You're welcome. Pushing up borrowing costs for prospective home buyers at a time when rising oil prices are already squeezing household budgets. The rate has now ticked higher 3 weeks in a row. Higher mortgage rates can add hundreds of dollars a month in costs for borrowers, limiting home buyers' purchasing power. As rates rise, that can then lead prospective home buyers to delay buying a home. Just one reason why U.S. home sales have been, let's say, sluggish this year. The steady escalation of Trump's war in the Middle East over the past 2 weeks also provided the backdrop for a vote in the House of Representatives on Thursday for a second time, asking Trump to seek congressional authorization to keep U.S. troops in the war.

0: asked Mr. Trump, because though Congress created the War Powers Act in 1973 in the wake of Vietnam as a mechanism for Congress to be able to order a president to stop military hostilities without the president having a veto over them, as the law was explicitly written after Vietnam to allow Congress to order a withdrawal that would not be sent to the president and subject to a veto. But the Supreme Court in the early 80s essentially gutted that notion, watered it down at least, so a president would have veto power over such a resolution. So even if it's passed in the House, even if it's passed in the Senate, the president can ignore it if he wants to, if he doesn't want to sign it. Nonetheless, it's still meaningful when these war powers are invoked by Congress, as rare as it is, even though after both GOP-controlled chambers of Congress, the House and the Senate, adopted a concurrent war powers resolution just last month requiring an end to hostilities, at least without an explicit authorization by Congress, well, Trump just effectively ignored it. He ignored it. It was a rebuke, but he just ignored it and kept on doing whatever the hell it is he thinks he's doing. After four Republicans on Thursday crossed the aisle in the U.S. House to vote with Democrats to adopt another such resolution, Republicans in the Senate blocked the measure from passing this time, because apparently they don't care how much their own voters, yes, hate this war and want it to be over. Though I do hope voters will remember this in November. In recent days, Iranian and American officials have promised to respond to each other's attacks with fresh ones of their own, with each trying to outlast the other, even as the U.S. is reportedly running out of missiles and drones to both attack and, arguably more importantly, to keep U.S. service members safe from incoming missile and drone attacks from Iran in all of these Middle Eastern nations where the U.S. keeps both bases and service members. U.S. Central Command, which coordinates military operations in the Middle East, said it had launched a wave of strikes overnight again to degrade Iran's ability to threaten commercial shipping, targeting Iranian drone and missile storage sites and air defenses, which we were told, you'll remember, by Trump and his defense secretary, Pete Hegseth, who's very manly, by the way. We were told almost 5 months ago by both of them repeatedly that those drone and missile storage sites and air defenses had already been obliterated. I'm starting to think they weren't telling us the truth back then. Anyway, that language from CENTCOM, which the military has employed just at this point now on a daily basis, it does not explicitly acknowledge the fact that U.S. strikes on infrastructure that can be used for civilian purposes like roads and ports and bridges and desalination plants, that those types of attacks can be considered war crimes under international law, and they're exactly the ones that Donald Trump has been promising on his social media site. Trump has threatened to attack a bridge or a power plant, quote, any time the Islamic Republic of Iran shoots at a ship in the Strait of Hormuz. That's a war crime. We'll remember it, Mr. President. Iran's Islamic Revolutionary Guard Corps, or IRGC, said overnight that it had launched attacks on U.S. military targets in Jordan and Kuwait, including a communications tower, accusing U.S. forces of attacking equivalent infrastructure in Iran. That's something they did just a few days ago after apparently we attacked a desalination plant, a water plant. They did the same, I believe, in Kuwait in response. So, yeah, not going well, incredibly dangerous, all of this, seemingly getting worse, not better, all of this, but hopefully American voters see all of this for what it is and have no question about who it is to blame for it. I don't have to convince you who's done this. We can all see it. And new polling from several different outlets would seem to suggest that, yes, Americans are noticed and they do know who to blame. And by the way, this polling, interestingly, is not polling on Donald Trump himself that I want to walk through with you, who, you likely know by now, he's at record lows in his approval ratings. But let's take a quick break here and we will get to some of the polling that is not on Donald Trump, at least not directly. Also, Desi's GNR, and if time allows, maybe even a nice surprise at the end of today's program.
1: We'll see.
0: If we might be so lucky. I don't want to say what it is in case we can't get to it. But anyway, all of that straight ahead. I'm Brad Friedman. 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

0: Well, working on it anyway. Welcome back to Brad Cass, Brad Friedman from bradblog.com. On Thursday, just before leaving for their August recess in July, House Republicans, according to Emily Singer at Daily Kos, made their priorities known to the American public, voting to give President Donald Trump's Pentagon another $73 billion amid his boondoggle of a war in Iran. Meanwhile, the measure, which is unlikely to pass in the U.S. Senate as is, does absolutely nothing to make life more affordable for Americans, she reports. The one job, Donald Trump, the one thing that Americans, arguably from all sides of the aisle back in the 2024 election, made very clear that they wanted: affordability, lowering prices. Donald Trump, of course, promised to do that on day one. No one could do it better than him. He was a businessman. He understood how the economy worked, and it would happen on day one. Instead, he's done exactly the opposite with pretty much every one of his failed policies. From the tariffs, the taxes on you, to the tax cuts for the wealthy, to the health care cuts for the poor, to the ongoing, never-ending, forever war in the Middle East now, and the surge in prices on everything from gas to groceries that has come in its wake. Well, by a vote of 216 to 214, with no Democrats voting in favor on Thursday, House Republicans advanced a budget framework that, aside from giving Trump tens of billions of more dollars for war, also gives $10 billion for states to implement stricter voting laws, as well as gives billions to bail out farmers. Yes, another farmer bailout whose businesses have been decimated by Trump's tariffs. And not just Trump's tariffs, by the way, by Trump's war, because the cost of fertilizer has shot through the roofs. I mean, these farmers are getting it from every which way.
1: Yes, we had actually reported in a Green News report about one farmer in Louisiana, I believe, who said that his entire yearly budget was already blown out,
0: yeah,
1: and it was only July.
0: Right. I mean, these farmers are getting it from every direction, and if they don't know who to blame at this point, I don't know what to tell these farmers. Only two Republicans voted against the bill, just two in the entire House. Reps Warren Davidson of Ohio and Thomas Massey of Kentucky, which means that every single vulnerable House Republican voted for this budget, giving Democrats ammunition in the midterm elections to prove that Trump and the GOP not only do not care about the affordability crisis in the U.S., but they are also making it worse. Quote, Trump and Republicans claim there's no money for Americans' health care or food assistance, yet they're able to find billions of dollars for Trump's endless war in the Middle East, said California Congressman Pete Aguilar, the chair of the House Democratic Conference, in a social media post, adding, quote, the Republican agenda puts America last. And it seems Americans are noticing. There's the good news. If they didn't before, perhaps they will now with this budget framework that has no chance of passing in the Senate as is, but as Singer notes, makes House Speaker Mike Johnson's decision to put it up for a vote now all the more stupid, having merely given Democrats a line of attack ahead of the November election. So new polls this week show that the war and its resulting economic damage have created an especially harsh electoral environment for the GOP, writes Singer. On Wednesday evening, Fox News released a poll that shows Democrats with a 7 percentage point lead on the generic congressional ballot, which asks voters which party in general, without any particular candidate, which party they would vote for in an upcoming election, which party they would like to, for example, win the U.S. House. 53% of voters would vote for the Democrat in their House district. Now, a 7-point lead would not seem to be all that much. But in these generic ballot polls, that 7 points in that type of poll is actually a lot. In fact, to quote Fox News writing about their own poll, it is, quote, the highest percentage either party has received on the generic House ballot in Fox News polling since 1996.
1: Wow.
0: Now, don't bother going back to see what the situation was back in back prior to 1996, because as it turns out, Fox News was only created in 1996 when they began polling their Fox News polling unit in 1996. The year that Fox News launched. So that number, in fact, might go back much further than 1996, but those are the only numbers that they have. Suffice to say, it goes back a long way, and this is not good news for Republicans. Even worse for them, Singer observes, is that Fox News found that in counties where the 2024 presidential vote was particularly close, in those counties, those swing counties, those battleground counties, Democrats' generic ballot lead is even higher. There, they have an 18-point advantage. 59% of voters there choosing Democrats, just 41% choosing Republicans. If Democrats' 18-point lead in battleground counties holds up in November, she writes, it would be catastrophic for the GOP. Meanwhile, an Emerson College survey released this morning showed Democrats with an 11-point lead on the generic ballot, with Democrats receiving 53% support to Republicans' 42% support. So it is not only one poll, it is not only Fox News, and it is arguably higher than the very high record 7-point lead that Fox News found. And by the way, it is not only self-identified Democrats or Republicans that are moving this polling. It's voters who hate both of them. According to some interesting findings from Democratic pollster and analyst G. Elliott Morris last week, Americans have never liked their political parties less. Pew found back in May that 26% of adults now hold an unfavorable view of both parties, the highest share in more than three decades of asking the question, and more than four times the comparable percentage back in 1994. The averages at poll analysis site 50+1 show that both parties are sitting around 15 points underwater when it comes to favorability, and neither has been above water in years. Over the last few election cycles, Morris observes, analysts have become obsessed with how these so-called double haters vote. In 2016 and 2024, both years in which Trump won the presidency, Donald Trump won the voters who had unfavorable opinions about both him and his opponent by double digits, the double haters. That, according to exit polls. He also won them in 2020, but the group of double haters who went for Trump was a much smaller slice of the electorate at the time, so it wasn't enough to push him over the line. So how are these double haters now feeling in 2026? Well, in Morris's June strength in numbers polling, he says, we asked 2,000 Americans to rate both parties on a scale from 0 to 100, a feeling thermometer scale where 0 represents very cold, 100% feels warm towards a figure or a party. And about 1 in 5 registered voters put both parties below 50 when they were rating how they felt about them from 0 to 100. This is the group, he says, we call the double haters for the midterms. He says our polling shows double haters now favor Democrats for 2026 by 26 points.
1: Wow.
0: 55 to 29. He says if you do the math on the generic ballot, double haters are responsible for about 80% of the Democratic Party's current, at that point, 7-point national margin in the generic ballot. And he says, if we compare how the double haters feel now to their 2024 vote and partisan identity, the real story of 2026 starts to emerge. The Democratic advantage for the midterms is not built on voters who like the Democratic Party, but on those who call themselves independent and cannot stand either major party. If the Democrats can win, the independents and those people who hate them, who hate both parties, that's how they pick up their plus seven advantage in the generic polling, at least as of now. 55% of double haters now say they will vote for Democrats, which is a big deal, argues Morris. This means many are changing sides since the bulk of those double haters had previously voted for Donald Trump. About one out of every eight who said that they voted for Donald Trump in 2024 has now flipped to voting Democratic for the midterms. One out of every eight Trump voters.
1: So
0: that's
1: you can,
0: a lot of people.
1: That is. So you can see why Republicans and Donald Trump and the Trump administration are working so hard to throw all the voter suppression spaghetti against the wall.
0: Well, yeah, they're throwing all the voter suppression spaghetti against the wall, but you'd think they might be working harder to, you know, adopt policies that people like, that voters would want to go and vote in favor of, instead of making things worse, instead of, you know, taking away health care and food from Americans, while giving billions of dollars to an unbelievably unpopular war that we are continuing to lose and that is continuing to hurt not just Americans at the gas pump and the grocery store, but farmers who can't afford to buy fertilizer for their crops. I mean, they're doing everything that you would think you wouldn't do if you wanted to win an election. So, yeah. They want to steal it if they can, apparently, because that's all they got at this point. Don't let them. Back to Morris here. The more important groups, he says, are the other voters and non-voters, the quote other voters. In other words, they didn't vote for Democrat or Republican. They voted for others. So the other voters and the non-voters, people who didn't vote at all, who didn't either vote for Democratic or Republican in 2024 or just didn't show up, just under a third of double haters, 31%, were what Morris calls unaligned in 2024. Well, today, that pool, he says, is breaking for Democrats 51-23. 51-23, voters who sat out in 2024 are now swinging hard to the Democratic left. And one more point, Morris notes that this finding holds true whenever he tightens the definition of double hater. So if instead of counting everyone who rates both parties below 50 out of 100 in the group, if he just says he includes only voters who rate them at 40 out of 100 or lower, well, in that case, the Democratic lead grows to 28%. If he makes them even narrows it even further to people who hate the parties even further, the group who is only rates them 30 out of 100. Well, in that case, the Democratic Party lead grows to 32 points. So the more voters hate both parties, in other words, the harder they are currently breaking for Democrats. And it is those voters and the independents and the ones that didn't vote at all, maybe because they hated both parties, who are currently behind the Democrats' lead in the polling, if you believe the polling. And I'm not telling you you should. But these are from sources from a lot of different places, and it doesn't mean that Republicans won't try to steal the election where they can. But I think all the signs are good. And by the way, I think you need to know that all of these, you need to know what these signs are, because if there are questions about the results, it will be good to understand going in. You know, Donald Trump loves to run around and say, oh, we're winning in the polls. We're doing great in the polls. New poll shows me at 59% approval. That is not true. He is lying. He is making that up. That's what he does for a living. It has served him very well, but it does not serve the truth or the American people or democracy itself well. What serves all of us well is knowing what the facts actually are, and these are actually the facts as of now. We'll check in again soon. But all of that, by the way, that polling on those double haters, that was from before Trump rekindled his war in Iran. Or, by the way, don't forget, just this afternoon. This was before, just this afternoon, Donald Trump announced, guess what? More tariffs, new tariffs, which are, yes, new taxes on consumers against 60 trading partners, 60 nations around the world, including the EU. Is that guy insane or something? Yeah, maybe. But for now, it's okay by me. Our 1600th Green News Report is next. I'm Brad Friedman, and this is the Bradcast. Hey, this is Brad. 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From Desi Doyen and myself, thank you. 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Coming up, the Green News Report, our 1600th Green News Report, and then a follow-up to the Green News Report with some news that has broken since we recorded our original GNR.
1: Yep.
0: And then maybe, just maybe, a nice overdue surprise to end an otherwise pretty grim day of news. Or who am I kidding? A grim week of news at this point.
1: Yes, it always is.
0: All right, so first it's Green News Report, and I got to say it's our 1600th Green News Report, 1,600 of them, Desi Doyen.
1: Yes.
0: And despite that, climate change has gotten worse, not better. Once again, what are you looking at me like that for?
1: Like we failed or something.
0: We did. We failed. We broke the climate. Maybe had we not done 1,600 of them, things would have gone better this whole time. In any event, all right, let's get to it. For good or ill, with much to follow, our latest Green News Report.
2: Critics are concerned the deal could pave the way for other countries in the Middle East to want to acquire nuclear arms.
1: Trump signs deal to help Saudi Arabia begin enriching uranium. The U.S. oil industry knew of methane's danger to the climate and lied about it to the public, documents show. Plus,
3: warmer temperatures are impacting our food and the safety of our food.
1: Climate change has a role in the national outbreak of explosive diarrhea.
0: All of that crap news and more straight ahead from BradBlog.com. I'm Brad Friedman.
1: And I'm Desi Doyen.
0: Stand by for 6 minutes of independent green news, politics, analysis, and snarky comment.
4: Trump went on to threaten Canada with more tariffs due to the wildfire smoke.
5: You got to stop these fires from coming in and, you know, poisoning our air.
6: Are you sure you want America to set a precedent for paying for pollution? I feel like your pals at Pesticide Microplastic Death Diarrhea Lettuce Inc. might have other ideas.
0: Yep, they would. This is your Green News Report. Okay, Desi Doyen, it looks like Donald Trump has a new way to, let's say, complicate the Iran war. What do you got for us today?
1: Well, first, as you say, there is still no end in sight for Donald Trump's war on Iran. The Strait of Hormuz remains effectively closed. So naturally, Trump on Wednesday signed a new nuclear agreement with Saudi Arabia.
0: This will totally work.
1: That will allow the kingdom to enrich uranium for civilian reactors, which is also the path to a nuclear weapon. Trump's Saudi deal also limits international inspections. Critics warn that the deal raises nuclear proliferation risks in the Middle East. So, yes, for those keeping track, basically Trump started a war with Iran, claiming it was to prevent them from enriching uranium, while he is permitting Saudi Arabia to enrich uranium.
0: Well, we don't have any reason to not trust Mohammed bin Salman. He's never proven to be a threat to anyone.
1: Well, anyway, here in the U.S., the nation is going through the largest cyclosporiasis outbreak ever recorded, with more than 4,000 confirmed cases of explosive diarrhea. And as we go to air, the FDA has not definitively traced the source. Public health experts warn that higher temperatures and repetitive long-lasting heat waves caused by climate change are creating ideal conditions for cyclospora to thrive. Studies increasingly tie the surge in outbreaks of illnesses linked to cyclospora, E. coli, West Nile virus, Vibrio, and other pathogens to man-made climate change because it is expanding their range.
0: Not Vibrio.
1: Food safety attorney Bill Marler on CBS warns we are not prepared.
7: There's a lot of studies that are coming out now that are showing that certain pathogens like E. coli, Salmonella, Campylobacter are adapting better to a heated environment than we are. We've got to adapt. And right now, FDA and the industry is being caught flat-footed.
0: Not Campylobacter.
1: In other news, the oil and gas industry has known since at least the 1960s that methane is an extremely potent greenhouse gas. They knew it was dangerous to the climate, and they knew that their operations have been releasing far more methane gas than the companies have officially reported.
0: You don't say.
1: That's according to internal industry documents revealed by the nonprofit Center for Climate Integrity. And instead of repairing methane leaks to reduce their climate impacts, the oil and gas industry chose instead to spend millions of dollars to deceive the public and policymakers, including advertising and influencer campaigns selling the myth of natural gas as clean, in part to quell competition from cleaner, cheaper electric appliances. They also spent millions on relentless lobbying to overturn even mild rules aimed at reining in their methane pollution. Meanwhile, The Guardian reports that new polling shows that amid a summer of repetitive, record-shattering heat waves, punishing drought, and deadly floods, a majority of U.S. voters now increasingly link extreme weather to the climate crisis.
0: Good.
1: 61% of likely American voters say extreme weather events are becoming more frequent, including 46% of Republicans. That, despite efforts by Donald Trump, his administration, and elected Republicans to deny climate change as a con job and a hoax. Finally, some good news for Europe. In June, solar energy became the European Union's largest single source of electricity, generating more power than nuclear, natural gas, and wind energy.
0: Wow.
1: And for the first time ever, solar power in Europe now accounts for more than a quarter of all European electricity.
0: That's not just good news for Europe. That's good news for the entire globe. For much more on all of these stories and the ones we couldn't get to today, check out our website at greennews.bradblog.com. I'm Brad Friedman.
1: And I'm Desi Doyen.
0: And this has been your Green News Report.
8: Everything's coming up roses. Clear the decks.
0: Yes, it is. That was our 1600th Green News Report, brought to you by you, those of you at least who stop by bradblog.com/donate to help us stay on your public airwaves for, I don't know if we'll do another 1,600 of them, but maybe 100 or two. We'll see how things go. Congratulations once again, Desi Doyen.
1: Yes.
0: One follow-up we need to make there on that report that Donald Trump had signed a deal giving the go-ahead to Saudi Arabia, brilliantly, to start enriching uranium in Saudi Arabia. What could possibly go wrong? Well, what went wrong was a couple hours later, after we recorded, Donald Trump said, well, I'm not going to. They can only do that if they recognize normal relations with Israel by joining the Abraham Accords. That's what they have to do if they want to be allowed to enrich uranium. After, of course, he, you know, heard a lot of blowback from this notion. People did not like this idea. And he said, well, then they'll have to go further and do this. So that was the new deal that he offered to Saudi Arabia. How did that work out?
1: Well, so far, I will say that Laura Rosen, who is a national security journalist at Just Security, she says, quote, on this is on Blue Sky, quote, on Trump seemingly adding new conditions to the U.S.-Saudi nuclear deal, including Saudi-Israel normalization, a Saudi source says, quote, it was signed, so nothing to renegotiate. Tweets do not overturn signed agreements.
0: God, he's terrible at making deals, and but he's great at breaking them and screwing them all up just hours after he taco Trumps again, I guess. All right. We promised a little bit of a surprise since it's been a tough day. We've been trying to get to this for the last, I don't know, week or two. Long overdue. Let's get to... what I think, well, it was new when we had originally planned to play it, but I think the latest, Randy Rainbow.
9: I caught up with Donald Jessica at Sunny Meadows Wellness Farm for Wayward Presidents, between potty training and supervised nuclear diplomacy. How are you? You look like
10: Thank you.
9: Mama, let's talk about this little Iran agreement.
10: I think we're doing a great job.
9: Yeah, well, you call it a major win for America, but from what I've read, we are giving Iran billions in sanctions relief, continued uranium enrichment, and 3 months of HBO Max.
10: It should have been done for 47 years. No president had the guts to do it, and I've done it.
9: What are your thoughts on blocking the Strait of Hormuz, whatever that is?
10: It's not sustainable for them.
9: Oh, I totally get that. I have been blocking so many straits lately, but, you know, that's between me and Marco. Anyway, the point is this deal sucks.
10: If I were a Democrat, nobody would be talking that way, but it doesn't matter to me.
11: That's so used to it.
9: With all due disrespect, sir, America is on the blink. And whether you're a Democrat, a Republican, or a certifiably insane megalomaniac with a bargain bin lace front and a fat ass, we must all do what's Democratic. Small D. And speaking of small D's...
10: Excuse me, wait.
9: This dumb...

0: were a Democrat, nobody would be talking that
1: way. Can I get a diaper change in barn three?
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2: 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Good luck, world.

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2: 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Hi there. Thanks for joining me. On this show, we're exploring the two things you can control, your inner world and your outer influence, and why learning the difference may be one of the most freeing decisions you'll ever make. Have you ever noticed how easy it is to spend an entire day trying to manage things that were never really yours to control? You replay a conversation in your mind, wondering if you said the wrong thing. You anticipate problems that haven't happened yet. You carry someone else's bad mood as if it belongs to you. Then, before you know it, the mental noise follows you into the next conversation, your next decision, and even the way you greet the people you love. I've been thinking about this a lot lately because I came across two ideas in the most unexpected place, a fiction novel. It wasn't a self-help book or a psychology book. It was a simple story. But every once in a while, a single sentence can stop you in your tracks and quietly rearrange the way you see something you've been carrying for years. The first idea painted a picture I haven't been able to shake. Imagine lying on your back in a wide open field on a bright summer afternoon. Got it? The sky is a brilliant blue, and above you, clouds drift by at their own pace. If you're immediately thinking about humidity, please disregard that. This is a beautiful day. You notice each one of the clouds, but you don't feel compelled to chase them down, to stop them, or to decide where they're going. You simply let them pass. What if our thoughts could be like that? What if every worry, fear, frustration, or anxious prediction didn't require our attention simply because it appeared? What if we could acknowledge those thoughts without inviting them to unpack their bags and move in? The second idea was just as simple, but it pointed in the opposite direction. Every action becomes the first link in a chain. What happens after that isn't completely up to us. People respond however they respond. Circumstances unfold in ways we can't predict. But we do choose that first link. We choose the words we speak, the attitude we bring into a room, the kindness we offer, the patience we extend, or sometimes the frustration we pass along. Every one of those choices starts something. The more I sat with these two images, clouds floating overhead and the first link in a chain, the more I realized they were telling the same story. One is about what happens within us. The other is about what begins because of us. It made me wonder if so much of our exhaustion comes from confusing the two. We spend our energy trying to control every thought that enters our minds and every outcome that follows our actions, when maybe our real power has been somewhere else all along. I started thinking about it this way. Every day we stand at two gates. One opens inward, where thoughts, emotions, fears, and hopes come knocking. The other opens outward, where our words, actions, and attitudes enter someone else's life. We don't control everything that comes to either gate, but we do decide what we welcome in and what we send back out. Today, let's spend a little time exploring the incredible influence hidden in those two decisions. I have a feeling they're more powerful than we realize.

If you've ever felt mentally exhausted before your day even really begins, it might not be because you've had too much to do. It might be because you've been trying to manage too much that was never yours to manage in the first place. I know I've done it. I'll replay a conversation from yesterday, wondering what someone meant by a certain look or a certain tone. I'll imagine three different versions of a conversation that hasn't even happened yet. I'll write a story in my head about how someone is feeling or what they must be thinking. It's amazing how much energy we spend on things that exist almost entirely in our imagination. What's interesting is that our minds don't seem to distinguish between what is happening and what might happen. If we give a thought enough attention, it starts to feel real. Before long, we've invested emotional energy into a future that may never arrive or into an interpretation that may not even be accurate. I think that's why the image of the clouds resonated with me so much. Clouds don't ask for permission before they appear. They simply drift into view. Some are bright and wispy, others are dark and heavy, but the sky doesn't panic every time a cloud shows up. Doesn't chase after it or demand that it leave. It simply allows the cloud to move across the horizon. Maybe our thoughts deserve the same treatment. Not every thought requires an investigation. Not every fear deserves a committee meeting. Not every worry is asking to become a permanent resident in our minds. Sometimes a thought is simply a thought. We notice it, we acknowledge it, and then we let it continue on its way. Now let's walk through the other gate. Every day, we leave little pieces of ourselves wherever we go. We leave encouragement with the cashier who looks exhausted. We leave patience with a child who's moving a little slower than we'd like. We leave confidence with a coworker who needed someone to believe in them. Unfortunately, we can also leave frustration, sarcasm, impatience, or discouragement. Whether we realize it or not, something of us continues after we've moved on. That's the first link in the chain. The interesting part is that we don't get to decide how long that chain becomes. Maybe your smile changes someone's day. Maybe they never think about it again. Maybe a word of encouragement inspires someone to call an old friend that evening. Maybe your irritation gets passed from one person to the next. You simply don't know. And that's exactly the point. Our responsibility isn't to manage the entire chain. Our responsibility is to be intentional about the first link. I wonder how much lighter life becomes when we stop measuring ourselves by everything we can't control and start paying attention to the places where our influence actually begins. The inward gate asks, what will I allow to settle in my heart? The outward gate asks, what will I choose to release into the world? That's a different way of thinking about control. It's not about becoming emotionally detached or pretending difficult thoughts don't exist. It's not about believing every outcome will work out exactly the way we hope. It's about recognizing that we possess something incredibly powerful, the ability to choose our attention and our intention. Attention determines what grows inside us. Intention determines what grows because of us. And if that's true, then every single day gives us two opportunities to shape our lives. We can choose which thoughts we invite to stay, and we can choose what kind of person we will be when we walk through the next door, answer the next phone call, or meet the next person. That's real influence. Not because we control everything, but because we faithfully tend to the two pieces where our influence begins. I think that's where lasting peace starts, and it's where meaningful change begins too.

One of the reasons this idea resonates with me is because it isn't just a nice metaphor. It's actually supported by the way psychologists, philosophers, and behavioral researchers think about the human mind. There's a form of psychotherapy called acceptance and commitment therapy, or ACT. That encourages people to stop wrestling with every thought that enters their minds. Instead of asking, "How do I get rid of this thought?" the question becomes, "Do I have to believe it? Do I have to follow it?" I love that distinction because most of us have spent our lives treating every thought like an urgent email that demands an immediate response. We assume that if we thought it, well, it must be true. But ACT teaches something very different. Thoughts are experiences. They're mental events. They come and they go. Just because a thought shows up doesn't mean it deserves a seat at your table. That's exactly what I pictured with those clouds. You notice them. You don't deny they're there. You simply recognize that they don't have the authority to decide what kind of day you're going to have. Then I thought about Viktor Frankl, the psychiatrist and Holocaust survivor who wrote Man's Search for Meaning. One of his most quoted observations is this: between stimulus and response, there is a space. In that space is our power to choose our response. I don't know about you, but I usually imagine that space being much smaller than it actually is. Someone says something hurtful, and I want to respond immediately. Something unexpected happens, and my mind races ahead to the worst possible outcome. But Frankl reminds us that there is a moment, however brief, where we still have a choice. Maybe that's what intentionality really is. It's learning to live in that space instead of rushing past it. I know I've mentioned James Clear. Remember? He's the author of Atomic Habits. He says that every action you take is a vote for the type of person you wish to become. I come back to that idea often because it shifts the focus away from perfection and toward consistency. Remember, every action is also a vote for the kind of influence you want to have. Every encouraging word, patient response, moment you choose curiosity instead of criticism, every time you refuse to pass your frustration to someone else. Those aren't isolated moments. They're the first links in countless chains you'll never fully see. Isn't that both humbling and hopeful? We may never know how far our kindness travels, just as we may never know how far our impatience travels. But we do know where both begin. When I put these ideas together, something clicked for me. The inward gate isn't about controlling my thoughts. It's about deciding which thoughts deserve my attention. The outer gate isn't about controlling other people's reactions. It's about deciding what kind of influence I want to release into the world. That feels incredibly freeing because I don't have to carry responsibility for every cloud in the sky, and I don't have to carry responsibility for every link in the chain. I simply have to be intentional with the part that's mine. And maybe that's where peace has been waiting all along.

let's try a little thought experiment together. Don't worry, there's no right or wrong answer. I just want you to notice something. Imagine you're standing in front of those two gates we talked about. One opens inward and one opens outward. You don't have to make any decisions yet. Just stand there for a moment and pay attention. Let's start with the inward gate. What's knocking today? Maybe it's worry, excitement. Maybe it's a conversation you can't stop replaying. Maybe it's criticism someone made years ago that still has a way of showing up at the worst possible time. Maybe it's a thought that begins with, what if? Or I'm not sure I can. Or I always mess this up. Now here's the important question. Just because something is knocking, does it have to come inside? Think about your own home for a minute. If someone knocks on your front door, you don't automatically invite them to move into the guest room. You look through the window, you see who's there. You decide whether you're going to answer. Why don't we do that with our own thoughts? Somehow, we've convinced ourselves that every thought deserves immediate hospitality. Every fear gets a cup of coffee. Every insecurity gets a comfortable chair. Every worst-case scenario gets to stay for dinner. No wonder our minds feel crowded. Maybe the healthiest thing we can do is simply say, I see you, but you're not staying. Now let's walk over to the outward gate. Picture the next person you're going to

myself doing that more times than I'd like to admit. Something stressful happens at work and suddenly the person at home gets the leftovers. They didn't create the frustration, but somehow they're standing in the path of it. That's the chain reaction we talked about. Here's what fascinates me. Most of us spend far more time trying to control what comes back through the gate than deciding what we're sending out in the first place. We hope people will be kind. We hope they'll be patient, that they'll understand us. Those are wonderful hopes, but they aren't ours to control. What is ours? Becoming the kind of person who offers kindness first, who chooses patience first, who extends understanding first. That's the first link. And here's one more thought I'd love you to carry into the rest of your day. Before a thought settles in your heart, ask, does this deserve my attention? Before a word leaves your mouth, ask, is this the first link I want to create? Two simple questions, two gates. Hundreds of opportunities every single day.

Awareness is a great place to start, but it isn't the finish line. Once you recognize these two gates in your life, the next question becomes, how do I become more intentional with them? The good news is, you don't need a complete personality overhaul. You don't have to become someone different tomorrow morning. Small, intentional choices made consistently have a way of changing both our inner experience and the influence we have on others. Are you ready? Let's talk about the first practice. Pause before you personalize. We are remarkably good at turning possibilities into certainties. Someone doesn't return a text, and we assume they're upset. A coworker walks past without saying hello, and we decide we've done something wrong. We begin filling in the blanks with stories that may have nothing to do with reality. Instead, try replacing certainty with curiosity. Rather than say, I know what they're thinking, ask yourself, what else could be true? That one question creates space. It reminds us that we don't have all the information, and that's okay. The second practice is to choose your attention carefully. Every thought that passes through your mind is asking for something. Some are asking to be solved. Some are asking to be acknowledged. Others are simply passing by. Learning the difference is one of the greatest gifts you can give yourself. I love the phrase, what you water grows. If you spend all day watering fear, fear becomes stronger. If you water gratitude, hope, creativity, or possibility, those begin to flourish instead. Attention is like sunlight. Whatever you consistently shine it on tends to grow. The third practice is to lead with intention instead of reaction. Before you walk into a meeting or answer the phone, pull into the driveway, or sit down with a friend, ask yourself, what do I want to bring into this moment? Not what do I hope I get, what do I want to give? Maybe today it's patience or encouragement, or maybe it's calm. Maybe it's simply being fully present. When you decide that before the interaction begins, you've already shaped the first link in the chain. And finally, let's remember that small moments create lasting influence. We often underestimate ordinary kindness because it doesn't feel dramatic. But think about your own life. Chances are, someone changed your day with something remarkably simple. A smile when you needed it. A handwritten note. Someone who really

listened, a compliment that came exactly at the right time. They probably didn't even realize the impact that they had. And that's the beauty of influence. You don't have to witness the ripple for it to exist. I think we sometimes hold back because we want guarantees. We want to know our encouragement was appreciated. We want to know our effort will matter. We want to know our kindness will come back to us. But guess what? Life doesn't work that way. Our responsibility is the first link, not the final outcome. The A side is a familiar story we all know, but the B side, that's where the deeper tracks live. The A side of this conversation tells us to protect our peace. You've probably heard that phrase a dozen times. Maybe you've even said it yourself. I'm protecting my peace. On the surface, that's healthy advice. We should be mindful of what we allow into our lives. We should set healthy boundaries. We shouldn't feed every anxious thought that comes along or allow negativity to take over our minds. But here's where the B side begins. What if peace isn't just something we protect? What if it's something we produce? That's a subtle but important difference. Protecting peace is mostly inward. It's about what I allow into my heart and my mind. Producing peace is outward. It's about what leaves me. I started thinking about this because it's easy to become so focused on guarding ourselves that we forget we're also called to contribute something to the spaces we enter. Think about the people in your life for a moment. Have you ever been around someone who just seemed to lower the temperature in the room? They weren't loud or flashy, they didn't have all the answers, but somehow after talking with them, you felt calmer. You felt heard. You felt like everything might actually be okay. We've all met people like that, and we've probably met the opposite. Someone walks into a room carrying frustration, and before long, everyone feels it. One sarcastic comment changes the tone. One irritated response spreads from person to person. No one intended for the day to go that way, but the first link was forged, and the chain followed. The beautiful thing is that peace works the same way. Calm is contagious. Kindness is contagious. Hope is contagious. Not because everyone will automatically respond the way we'd like, but because every interaction becomes an opportunity to introduce something into the environment that wasn't there before. That's influence. And here's something I've been thinking about. The inward gate and the outward gate aren't competing with each other. They're actually connected. When I allow resentment to settle inside me, it eventually finds its way into my words. When I nurture gratitude, people usually experience more patience from me. When I spend all day feeding fear, it's hard to offer confidence to someone else. What grows inside us eventually bears fruit outside of us. Before we close today, I want to remind you that I've created a 5-day journaling companion to accompany this episode. You'll find it in the show notes if you'd like to spend a little more time reflecting. Sometimes the greatest changes don't happen while we're listening. They happen later in the quiet moments, when we begin to notice ourselves with a little more grace and a little less judgment. Today, I remember that I don't have to carry the weight of controlling everything around me. Life will always bring unexpected moments. Thoughts will come and go. People will respond in ways I can't predict.
Circumstances will unfold beyond my understanding. That isn't failure. It's simply part of being human. I choose to become more intentional with the places where my influence begins. When fear, doubt, or criticism comes knocking at the inward gate, I don't have to invite it to stay. I can notice it without believing it. I can acknowledge it without allowing it to become my identity. Like clouds drifting across a summer sky, some thoughts are meant to pass through and not settle in. Today, I release the need to manage every outcome. I don't have to chase every cloud, and I don't have to follow every link in the chain to see where it leads. I can trust that my small, intentional choices matter, even when I never see the full ripple they create.

If you want to share encouragementology with a friend who needs to know they're not alone in this journey of self-discovery, you can visit encouragementology.com or anywhere you stream your content to receive this episode and all others. Check out the show notes for the 5-day journaling companion and follow us on Facebook and Instagram for additional encouragement throughout the week. So I challenge you, pause at both gates. Before you give a thought permission to stay, ask if it deserves your attention. Before you offer a word or reaction to someone else, ask if it's the first link you want to place in the chain. Remember, your greatest influence isn't found in controlling everything around you, but in being intentional with what begins within you. I know you can do it. Thank you for listening to Encouragementology with Kendall Boyson, where we find positive ways to handle some of life's challenges.

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0: Hey everybody, this is Harvey Sunny Wasserman. 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We have a really amazing show today with an amazing guest, Ian Zabarte. He's going to be introduced by my co-host, Kevin Camps. Today, we have topics to deal with that are just over the top. Every week, we deal with the breaking environmental news all over the world and in the Southern California. And we have Ian Zabarte with us, who's going to be introduced by our wonderful co-host, Kevin Camps, who is the executive director of Don't Waste Michigan and is speaking to you from the west coast of Michigan, as we are talking to you from the west coast of California. Kevin, can you introduce for us, please, Ian Zabarte? You are, of course, yourself one of the great environmental activists in the country, especially on the nuclear power issue, and you've been working with Ian for a long, long time. So tell us, please, who Ian is.
1: Thanks, Harvey. So it's my honor and privilege to introduce a friend and colleague that I first met in October of 1992 on Indigenous Peoples Day, and that is Ian Zabarte. He is the principal man of the Western Bands of the Shoshone Nation of Indians. He is also the secretary of Native Community Action Council and a board member of Alliance for Nuclear Accountability. He has watchdogged the nuclear weapons test site in Nevada since the 1980s, as well as Yucca Mountain and Skull Valley in Utah. He is based in Las Vegas. Welcome, Ian.
2: Thanks, Kevin. I appreciate your friendship and your long commitment to working on nuclear issues. Admirable. And I think we're finally getting people to understand the truth about nuclear energy. It's been a pipe dream, a very expensive pipe dream, and we're still paying the consequences, both environmentally and in human terms.
0: Well, so Ian, I think it's actually a pipe nightmare, but for some guys, it's been a pipe dream, but for the rest of us, for all of us, it's been a nightmare. And you and Kevin and Myla, our co-hosts, have been at the bottom of trying to unravel it. So tell us what you've got for us today in this ongoing nightmare of nuclear power.
2: Well, my people, my ancestor, Shoshone, are from College Valley, College Mountain, College Peak, which is one valley over from where Area 51 is. Our people are Shoshonean. We go from Wyoming to the coast down there, Santa Monica, for example, Nula Tongva are our people there. And in the Great Basin, we've been dealing with the health consequences and the environmental consequences, as well as the human attacks on Indians, Native Americans. I would call it racism because the Department of Energy and the Bureau of Land Management, particularly the Bureau of Land Management, blamed our livestock for destruction of the range that was caused by the fallout from nuclear weapons testing. And that was where I began to look at the land and what's happening to the land. And then I began to understand that our plants and animals were also affected. And this is when we began the Native Community Action Council, which is composed of Shoshone and Paiute people, to begin to look at our plants and animals and find out what was making them and us sick. So that is the Native Community Action Council, and I'm the secretary of that.
3: Ian, this is Myla. I'd like to jump in here because, you know, what this really rings the bell for me when I also work with Native people when I was working as a community organizer in New Mexico. And I know that at Laguna Pueblo, where there were uranium mines, that for years the miners were told that it wasn't the uranium mining that was giving them lung cancer. It was because they were smoking cigarettes. So, you know, it's just a piece of the puzzle. I just wanted to jump in and add that. It was so outrageous.
2: Yeah, there's a lot of misinformation, disinformation, just a lot of unknowns. And Most people didn't have back when we started, there was no internet, and the internet came out of the weapons laboratory so they can communicate how to build better killing machines. So that's where the internet came from. And now we're dealing with the small modular reactors and data centers and the electricity needed to house the AI, which is more killing machines. And these small modular reactors designs don't exist. They're the current pipe dream. They're coming out of these naval propulsion generators. And that's where the national security comes in. And that's why Trump is deregulating the NRC so that we can keep this all quiet and not talk about this because it's national security. But national security is not a cover for otherwise crimes. And that's what we're really talking about, environmental crimes here at the Nevada National Security Site. And what I'm finding lately is that last year on my birthday, I was up on Mount Charleston, 50 miles outside of Las Vegas, looking north across to where Area 51 is. And I saw the Gothic Fire. They called it the Gothic Fire. And the smoke plume was heading towards southern Utah. The next day, it was heading to Las Vegas, and I saw the ash falling on my car. So I built an air monitor, which is just a fan with a filter on one end, and started collecting samples. Then I took those to the lab, and I'm currently doing radio ecology using the same methods of the Department of Energy, the NRC, EPA, International Atomic Energy Agency, which is radiation forensic fingerprinting. And I have a privately funded project finding the plutonium from nuclear weapons testing in the smoke from those fires. I'm finding it in five locations in southern Nevada where my monitors are running, including Las Vegas. And I can find it other places if I expand it. But I'm doing what I can because I need to know. I need to know for my family. I need to know for my tribe. And it's just not fair that people are going to be exposed and they just don't know.
0: Well, one thing we do know is that Donald Trump is now the sole regulator of nuclear health and safety in the United States. If that's not a sentence that'll send chills down your spine, I don't know what is, but because of the slaughter decision, aptly named from this U.S. Supreme Court, Donald Trump has the power to remove any regulator from any regulatory agency. And that in the United States, and that includes the Nuclear Regulatory Commission. This is a guy who has direct investments in nuclear power, and Donald Trump has already, as Kevin knows, fired a chairman of the Nuclear Regulatory Commission. Elon Musk has already gone in and devastated with Doge, the personnel of the NRC. And Kevin, you've been in front of the NRC for a long time. Can you give us a quick appraisal of the state of Donald Trump's regulation of nuclear issues in this country, along with Ian here?
1: Well, it's in free fall without a parachute. That's environmental regulations, that's health regulations, and safety regulations, at least on the nuclear power front, which is my focus. And that would extend to the radioactive waste front. So they're just essentially gutting the regulations across the board, maybe not removing them entirely. But for example, on health protection, we're talking about a five-fold increase. That's the proposal in allowable exposure to radioactivity, which for workers is a real problem because we already have the worst worker protection regulations in the world. So that's what Trump and company are up to. People are fighting back, though.
0: Well, Ian, you're fighting back. Tell us what people can do, how to get a hold of you, and then what people can do to reverse this pipe nightmare of nuclear weapons and power.
2: I think I've pretty much found what I'm going to do for the rest of my life and which can be useful for quite a long time in the future, and that is this detecting radiation, identifying it as plutonium from fallout, and quantifying it. But what people can do is essentially the same thing they do when it comes to wildfire smoke. You know, let's just assume that toxins are in that smoke, and you ought to wear a mask. Don't go out on a bad air day, particularly if you're a sensitive member of the population, older or have asthma. Yeah, there's things we can do. So it's not hopeless, but this is the first thing we can do. The other difficulty people have is becoming aware that this is a problem. You know, we have nuclear reactors in our community, and people think it's just a my backyard issue. No, global fallout is everywhere, 2 feet in our topsoil, and 60% US, 30% Russian, 10% other nations, and every time we dig into the land, it resuspends that. So outside of Las Vegas, we have the off-road races, and people are out there and they're getting exposed potentially, and they don't know it. They're not wearing masks. And the other problem is that people who aren't aware, they feel that pain and they let it go too long, and they're only 45, 50 years old, or it's a kid and they think they're strong, and they let that pain go when it's too long. And we're hearing too many younger people are getting ill because they're toughing it out until it's stage four cancer. And people need to be aware, and they can do something. They need to be attentive to their own health, and they need to protect other people and become aware. So my organization, the Native Community Action Council, has been looking at at the health consequences for our people. I've been involved in radiation exposure compensation. I think that's the biggest thing that we need to do right now for all Americans, because I believe that we're going to be, we've been exposed, all Americans, and we're going to continue to be exposed, others more than others, closer than further. And we need to at least have that understanding and support expansion of the Radiation Exposure Compensation Act. Right now, the dates are from like 1951 to 1962, and we need to expand those dates all the way up until the end of nuclear weapons testing, because 928 nuclear weapons tested in Shoshone country at the Nevada National Security Site, the plutonium, uranium, and other fission materials went global. More local here than other places, but it's out there, it was spread, and we need to expand the Radiation Exposure Compensation Act to include people living everywhere through the 1992 period of the end of underground nuclear weapons testing, because the fallout also came from underground testing. And a good example of that is the 1986 Mighty Oak accident and cover-up 3 weeks before Chernobyl. So this is the 40th anniversary this year of both of those events, the Mighty Oak accident and cover-up and the Chernobyl. Mighty Oak went around the world, and they detected it off the coast of Washington 3 days before the Chernobyl radiation got there. And the government didn't tell us. They weren't going to tell us. They're already doing something about it. They're hiding it. That's what's going on. And that's why our privately funded radiation for forensic fingerprinting is important. It's citizen science. We need to know. I don't have to stay in my lane like a scientist or a researcher or somebody in on the government payroll, because I need to know to protect my land, to protect my family, and I'm doing something about it. It's the thing that gives me hope. That's what I want to share with people. There is
0: Well,
2: something
0: now,
2: you can do.
0: Ian Zabardi, how do people get a hold of you? And then we're going to take a musical break here.
2: They can go to our website, nativecommunityactioncouncil.org, one word, and drop a message.
0: Nativecommunityactioncouncil.org. We're talking with Ian Zabardi and my co-host, Kevin Camps, and Milo Reese. And we're going to, this is Harvey Sunny Wasserman at the California Soartopia Show. We originate at the virtual offices of KPFK. We're going to take a short break, and we will be right back after this music for a green-powered Earth.

0: Okay, we are back with California Solartopia. We are talking with Ian Zabardi, one of the great activists on the anti-nuclear front. We've got our co-host Kevin Camps on the west coast of Michigan. Ian is in Las Vegas. Milo Reese, our co-host, is in Santa Monica, California. I'm in LA. We are just rolling along here with, shall we say, the pipe dream that became a pipe nightmare, which is nuclear power. We have a national nuclear industry that is regulated entirely by one stable genius, Donald Trump. And Kevin, you've been in front of the Nuclear Regulatory Commission for many, many years. Tell us, what is the impact of the Slaughter decision from the U.S. Supreme Court on atomic regulation in this country, specifically with the ability now of Donald Trump to fire any regulator at any regulatory commission without cause?
1: Well, the NRC has been really bad for a very long time. Just ask Ian, who had one of the only successful interventions against the Yucca Mountain dump. So hats off to Ian. Without his intervention, we very well might not have stopped the Yucca Mountain dump. That was under the old NRC before Trump. Now, if you can imagine, it's much worse. As you mentioned, even before the Slaughter decision, perhaps a part of the case, I don't know. Trump fired Biden's former NRC chairman. His name was Christopher Hansen, who had been demoted under the Trump second term to a mere commissioner, but still on the commission. But probably because he was Biden's chairman, that's why Trump decided to just fire him out of the blue with no reason given. And that's really saying something because Hansen, for one thing, was very pro-nuclear. He was not our friend. He voted against us on every issue, including consolidated interim storage facilities in New Mexico and Texas. Ian was a part of that fight too, because insanely, under the bad old NRC, instead of the worse one now, NRC went along with the companies behind the dumps and assumed Yucca Mountain was going to be the permanent repository, which was preposterous. The licensing proceeding had been stopped dead in its tracks by Ian.
0: Well, I've actually been in Yucca Mountain. Great thing about this proposed waste dump in the middle of the desert, 80 miles from Las Vegas, is when you walk through this $10 billion tunnel, you can actually see the earthquake faults. I was in with a geologist, and we're walking through, and this is where they're going to put all the nuclear waste from 70,000 tons and counting. And you look up, and there's a fault line. Ian, you want to tell us about the great Yucca Mountain dump that didn't happen?
2: I intervened in 2008 with the only ownership contention. The Department of Energy, even with the Bureau of Land Management's master title plats, which is a land status record of the United States government, could not prove ownership because Western Shoshone title remains unextinguished by the Treaty of Ruby Valley. Even under the current president, he was pro-nuclear or pro-Yucca Mountain in his first term. Then somebody pointed out to him that his hotel is the closest to the railroad tracks on the transportation route to Las Vegas. And that brings out the question of risks, because each of the communities, there's 115 commercial reactors at 75 locations in 30 states. And each of those communities got the benefits. They got the electricity, they got the taxes, they got the jobs, they got the education, and they got the technology. And now they want to get rid of that and give us the no benefits, but all of the risk. So these rivers of risk from each of these communities, or each of these streams of waste streams, will become a river of risk when they come into our country. And that's just unacceptable. We stopped the nuclear weapons testing back in the 90s, and that came out as the Treaty on Prohibition of Nuclear Weapons after the World Court Project in 1995. We also stopped the proposed Skull Valley monitored retrievable storage. I intervened in the Department of Transportation, Surface Transportation Board to stop the Yucca Mountain Railroad, and intervened in the Atomic Safety Licensing Board of the U.S. Nuclear Regulatory Commission in 2008 to stop the Yucca Mountain dump. And so that's why nuclear waste is at all of these sites in San Onofre, in Diablo Canyon, at other places around the country. It's not going to come here. And what the NRC did in Texas and New Mexico is illegal. That is seems to be a problem everywhere we go these days. And There's war criminals walking around out there for free, and some of them are in Shoshone country. They're not going to get away with killing my family and coming after them.
0: Myra Reason, did you my co-host, Myra Reason, did you want to, and the producer of this show, do you want to jump in here?
3: Yeah, the dream is to put high level radioactive waste on wheels, on trains, and dump them across the country from, most of the nuclear reactors are actually on the east coast of the United States, and they want to take all that radioactive waste and create a mobile Chernobyl on the way to a mountain that is a volcano that could possibly erupt within the next several hundred years. We really don't know. I wanted to just mention that all of the nuclear power plants and the radioactive waste that's piling up, they're basically, as we have said many times, pre-deployed nuclear weapons, pre-deployed nuclear bombs. And right now, as we speak, there are two hot wars that have been coming close to actually exploding, creating nuclear bombs out of reactors. In Ukraine, we have the Zaporizhia, and in the Gulf of in the Persian Gulf, we have five reactors. The United Arab Emirates has four reactors at Baraka, and they there were there was a drone attack on that facility that hit some of the electrical equipment in the vicinity of the four reactors at Baraka in the United Arab Emirates. And
0: Right.
3: at the Bashir nuclear reactor in Iran, right as we speak, the US is sending missiles and drones, and we could have, a nuclear bomb. You could have literally turn this into a nuclear bomb if one slip, and it could be an extraordinary catastrophe.
0: Right. I do want to point, thank you, Myra. Myra is the producer of this show, Myra Reason. And I do want to point out that we call this show Soartopia, California Soartopia, because we do have hope here with the rapid spread of soartopian technology, wind, water, sun. All over the world, there is a revolution going on, converting us to renewable energy. Ian, you said you're going to be our guest, Ian Zimbardi, you said you're going to spend the rest of your life fighting this stuff. Actually, a lot of the nuclear pipe dream, which has become a nightmare, is no longer even close to being economically viable. Every nuclear power plant in the United States, every nuclear power plant in the world is being outcompeted by solar, wind, geothermal, and a major breakthrough in battery technology. So the world is changing as we push ahead here, and there's tremendous hope that within, a short period of a relatively short period of time, we can convert to 100% renewable energy, which is happening as we speak. And one of the reasons that Donald Trump, who has nuclear investments, hates wind energy and all that other stuff. Kevin, you're in Michigan. What's happening there with the nuclear and with renewables?
1: Well, I'm happy to report that we're still battling the zombie reactor restart at the Palisades nuclear power plant on the Lake Michigan shore in southwest Michigan. Our team has even taken on the Duane Arnold zombie reactor restart in Iowa. Renewables are still very promising, and I wanted to congratulate Ian and ask him to talk a little bit about his big hand in a major solar PV farm in Moapa, Paiute country. And also the shutdown of a coal plant there.
0: Let's hear it, Ian Zimbardi.
2: Yeah, after I intervened in the Atomic Safety Licensing Board, I went on to shut down the coal-fired power plant in Moapa, 50 miles north of Las Vegas, because of the radiation in the coal. People don't understand that the entire fossil fuel level, which includes oil, gas, and coal, contain uranium. And when we run it through these power plants or put it through the pipes, it concentrates the uranium. It's now technologically enhanced. So because of our past exposure to radiation and fallout from nuclear weapons testing, we can't endure any increased burden of risk, including coal ash. So we shut down the coal-fired power plant and use those transmission lines for solar. And true renewables don't boil water. You don't have to pay for the fuel either. So that's what I like about solar and renewables. And I actually became an IBEW electrician, International Brotherhood of Electrical Workers, Local 357 here in Las Vegas, to build solar. So I've dragged miles of cable out and plugged these things in. And I know what I'm trying to protect. We know what we're trying to protect as indigenous people, as Shoshone people. We have the oldest life on the planet here in the Great Basin, 6,800-year-old bristlecone pine, 11,700-year-old creosote across the Mojave Desert. We have the pandeau, the quaking aspen, which is 25 square miles in Goshen, Shoshone, and Utah, and it's over 80,000 years old. That's what we're trying to protect, pure water and the oldest life on the planet. And it's just not a human problem. As a global biological species, we are creating species which are less capable of survival, including human beings. And I got this from Dr. Rosalie Bertell. I didn't understand what she was trying to tell me 30, 40 years ago, but she was with the International Institute of Concern for Public Health. And that's really what we're doing. The genetic damage, general ill health, we're suffering that. And I think we all need genetic testing and to better understand that. And that's all I'm going to say on that.
0: Well,
2: I'm
0: Ian
2: running
0: Zabardi,
2: low.
0: it's great to have you. Ian Zabardi, of the Shoshone Nation, can you tell us, please, how people get a hold of you? And then we're going to sign off here. Gary Scott has been our engineer and our editor. Milo Reason, our producer and co-host. Kevin Camps, our co-host from Michigan. And Ian Zabardi, how do people get a hold of you?
2: Go to my website, Native Community Action Council.org.
0: Nate,
2: One word.
0: say it one more time.
2: Native Community Action Council, one word, .org.
0: Thank you so much. This has been California Solartopia. I'm your host on this weekly show, also the Solartopia show in general for the Pacifica Radio Network. We are broadcast from the virtual studios of KPFK in Los Angeles, 90.7 FM Los Angeles, and throughout the Pacifica Radio Network. We've been with Ian Zabardi of the Shoshone Nation. We are celebrating the spread of Solartopian technology, and we're going to end what was a pipe dream and has become a pipe nightmare of nuclear power. Thank you, everybody, for listening in. We'll be back again next week with Michael Reason, our producer, Gary Scott, our engineer and editor, co-host Kevin Camps. Thank you, Ian Zabardi. No nukes, everybody. We will see you in Solartopia.
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0: Now, Cultural Energy 3-Day Weather Outlook. For Taos in northern New Mexico, today 56 to 87, sunny with a 30% chance of isolated afternoon thunderstorms and possible stray evening showers. Saturday 57 to 87, sunny to partly cloudy with a 40% chance of scattered thunderstorms and possible stray evening showers. Sunday 57 to 90, sunny with a 40% chance of afternoon thunderstorms and possible stray evening showers. For Alamosa and the San Luis Valley, today 54 to 88, sunny to partly cloudy with possible stray thunderstorms. Saturday 55 to 89, sunny with possible stray thunderstorms. Sunday 55 to 90, sunny with a 50% chance of afternoon and evening thunderstorms.
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0: Tocando, Touching by Helado Negro and Reina Tropical for their new collaboration, Helado Tropical. This is Democracy Now!, democracynow.org. I'm Amy Goodman with Juan Gonzalez. Last week, Virginia Republican Congressmember Morgan Griffith introduced the End Birthright Citizenship for the Territories Act, which would limit automatic citizenship in Puerto Rico and other U.S. territories to only children born to U.S. citizens or legal permanent residents starting in 2027. Congressman Griffith said in a press release his focus is on cracking down on quote-unquote, birth tourism, and that while the Supreme Court affirmed last month that birthright citizenship is a constitutional right, it also, quote, leaves the door open, unquote, for congressional action on citizenship in the U.S. territories. His legal reasoning relies on the controversial early 20th century cases known as the Insular Cases, in which the Supreme Court ruled the Constitution doesn't fully apply to the territories, saying the quote-unquote, uncivilized races who, quote-unquote, infest the territories are, quote-unquote, unfit. In a press release, Griffith said, quote, just like Congress possesses the power to grant the territories constitutional rights in statute, we have the power to take them away in statute. The legislation would impact Guam, Puerto Rico, the Northern Mariana Islands, and the U.S. Virgin Islands. People born in American Samoa are already not classified as citizens. Vice President J.D. Vance has said on Fox News he's in favor of the idea. This latest attempt to restrict rights in the U.S. territories coincides with the 10th anniversary of PROMESA, the law that established a fiscal control board in Puerto Rico to oversee finances on the island and restructure its debt. But its power and impact extends far beyond that. The law was passed in June 2016. For more, we turn now to two guests. Efrain Rivera-Ramos joins us from San Juan. He's a law professor, former dean at the University of Puerto Rico Law School, and author of The Legal Construction of Identity, The Judicial and Social Legacy of American Colonialism in Puerto Rico. And we're joined by Juan Carlos Davila. He's here with us in our New York studio, filmmaker, activist, and journalist from Puerto Rico. His latest film for PBS is titled Farmers of the Sea, the third in a trilogy of films on the Puerto Rican working class. We're going to talk about that documentary in a minute. But first, Professor Efrain Rivera-Ramos, if you can talk about this effort to strip citizenship or birthright citizenship for some in Puerto Rico. Explain what's going on here.
1: Well, thank you very much. What I would like to say is that this is obviously an attempt to start tampering with the citizenship situation of the people of the territories. The title of the bill that has been presented is to end birthright citizenship in the territories. Now, that's a very broad concept, and it could lead to other developments in the future that would affect, could affect the citizenship status of everybody in Puerto Rico, or everybody born in Puerto Rico or in the other territories. So I would like to raise a flag about that possibility. The bill itself, if read generously, says that if the bill is passed, as of January 1st, 2027, children born of non-U.S. citizens and non-U.S. residents living in Puerto Rico would not be considered U.S. citizens anymore as it is now. Now, anybody born in Puerto Rico, regardless of the citizenship status of her parents, is considered a U.S. citizen. And that has been so since a combination of statutes passed by Congress starting 1917 and ending in 1941. Congressperson Griffiths said in a statement that this would impact only the children of those who are living in Puerto Rico without being permanent residents or U.S. citizens. Now, if you read the bill, that is not what it says in the first part of the bill. That, if you read just the first part of the bill, it says that people born in Puerto Rico from 1941 to 2027 would be considered U.S. citizens, but not after that. It is not until the very last provision of the bill that it tries to clarify that this applies only to children born of non-U.S. citizens and non-U.S. residents. So there is a degree of ambiguity in the way that the bill is constructed that may cause problems in the future. But even if it is interpreted the way that the congressman has said, it does create problems for a substantial sector of people living in Puerto Rico. We do have a substantial immigrant population. Most of it comes from the Dominican Republic, although we also have immigrants from Haiti and from other parts of Latin America and the Caribbean. If the bill is passed, the effect would be to create a very special underclass of people living in Puerto Rico who would lose many of its rights, many of the rights that they may enjoy right now. This would be like creating a minority within a minority, in the sense that after the U.S. Supreme Court case, Barbara versus Trump, children born of non-residents and non-U.S. citizens born in the United States, people born in the United States under those circumstances, are still considered citizens. If the bill is passed, an exception will be made for those born under the same conditions in Puerto Rico and the territories. So this is an attempt at creating a subclass of people who can be discriminated against even more, and who could be simply disregarded as human beings with rights, living within the jurisdiction of the United States, because the territories, after all, are placed under the jurisdiction of the United States. So that would be my concern.
2: Professor Rivera Ramos, I wanted to ask you also about the PROMESA situation. It's 10 years since Congress and President Obama set up PROMESA. It was supposed to be a temporary fiscal control board. And yet here we are 10 years later, and it is still effectively running the affairs of the island of Puerto Rico, a U.S.-appointed board, effectively ending the claims of the United States that Puerto Rico was an autonomous territory. I'm wondering your sense of where PROMESA goes from here. Have the people of Puerto Rico become accustomed to having their decisions made by an appointed group of largely outsiders?
1: Well, I think that many people have become accustomed to that, although we can also have witnessed a growing criticism of the board. It is viewed by many people in Puerto Rico, with reason, as a colonial entity that was imposed by the U.S. Congress upon Puerto Rico and Puerto Ricans. As you have said, it is an unelected board that exercises a great deal of power over Puerto Rico. It has taken over many of the governmental operations of the Puerto Rican government, I mean, and it has made decisions that have had a very deleterious effect on Puerto Rico and on many sectors of Puerto Rico, especially the most vulnerable. The board has focused its operations on the fiscal end of the economy of Puerto Rico. And I think it is the consensus of most economists in Puerto Rico that that has been a huge mistake. Puerto Rico is in need of an economic development plan, of strengthening the provision of essential services to the population, of having a sound economic policy in place, of getting rid of many distortions of the economy, such as corruption, waste, incompetence, etc. And the board has done almost nothing regarding those very crucial aspects of the Puerto Rican economy. So I think that some people might say that the board has had some positive effect in terms of the restructuring of the debt. But even that hasn't been as important as it was needed to be done. And it has entirely disregarded the economic development aspects of the Puerto Rican economy. So I think that in the end, it has been a failure.
0: We are also joined by Juan Carlos Davila, who has covered the resistance PROMESA for years, but now has a new documentary about the local fishing industry in the Puerto Rican island of Vieques, where for more than 60 years, the U.S. Navy used much of the island as a bombing range, exploding by one estimate as much as 3 million pounds of ordnances containing napalm, depleted uranium, lead, and other toxic chemicals. Public protests led to the closure of the base in 2003. Juan Carlos Davila has been reporting on Vieques for years. His latest film just came out on PBS, Farmers of the Sea, focusing on how access to fishing is changing due to climate change and also the impacts of contamination. This is a clip.
3: I cannot tell you that lobster fishing is bad, but compared to previous years, the decline has been significant. There are many reasons why this is happening, right? The reality of the matter is that this changes every year. The reefs aren't like they used to be. There are reefs where you find no marine life, no sponges. There are many fishes that you used to catch before that you rarely find now. Like what happened with the conch? You almost don't find trunkfish.
4: Look, those really are turtles.
3: I am almost certain that the issue of global warming and pollution has caused fishing to be farther away from the coast. And this is accelerating a lot. We need to find a way to at least decelerate this as much as we can.
0: Part of Farmers of the Sea, Juan Carlos Davila, congratulations on this beautiful portrait of both the fisher people and climate change. Talk about why you made this film.
5: Well, the reason I really made this film is because when we address the topic of food insecurity in climate change, or how climate change is going to produce food insecurity, we tend to look a lot at what is happening in the land. But there's so many people in the world, especially coastal communities, island, that depend on the food that comes from the sea for their livelihood, to develop their economies, to bring food to the table to their children. For example, if you look at Puerto Rico, the reefs in Puerto Rico, they are facing an alarming amount of bleaching, and it's really destroying the ocean wildlife, which eventually is having an effect, a direct effect on the food that we can get from the sea. And the fishermen in Vieques say, and other fishermen in Puerto Rico, the ocean is that industry that always has jobs available, because you can go and fish and come back and sell that fish. But also, even if you are not able to sell that fish, you can provide food for your family so it doesn't go hungry. So this just shows one of those the food insecurity in the ocean is also another layer of complication in climate change. And it just shows, how the Caribbean has another complication when we are thinking about how we are situated geographically in one of the front lines of climate change. So it's not just about, we're not only facing strongest hurricanes now, but we're also facing food. We could face food shortages, especially the islands that depend so much on the food that comes from the sea.
2: And Juan Carlos, we only have about less than a minute left, but we'll do a post show. But could you also talk about what has the United States military and the government done about cleaning up Vieques, which was essentially a fishing community before they occupied it and destroyed it for so many years?
5: So the fishing community, the federal agencies, really what they do is that they inform the community of what they're doing. Just in general, what they do is that they have been gathering the bombs that they are able to see on the surface and piling them up and really much exploding them in Vieques. But then but there's also many other bombs which also releases another type of contamination. But there's also a lot of bombs buried thousands and thousands of bombs in the water that they haven't picked up.
0: We have to leave it there. Juan Carlos Davila, filmmaker, journalist, actress from Puerto Rico, will link to your piece, Farmers of the Sea, for PBS. Senon and the Rebel Boats documentary will premiere at the Black Star Film Festival in Philadelphia.
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8: Now, Cultural Energy's three-day weather outlook. For Taos in northern New Mexico, today 56 to 87, sunny with a 30% chance of isolated afternoon thunderstorms and possible stray evening showers. Saturday 57 to 87, sunny to partly cloudy with a 40% chance of scattered thunderstorms and possible stray evening showers. Sunday 57 to 90, sunny with a 40% chance of afternoon thunderstorms and possible stray evening showers. For Alamosa and the San Luis Valley, today 54 to 88, sunny to partly cloudy with possible stray thunderstorms. Saturday 55 to 89, sunny with possible stray thunderstorms. Sunday 55 to 90, sunny with a 50% chance of afternoon and evening thunderstorms.
9: Hi. Hi, welcome to Food Sleuth Radio, where we help you think beyond your plate. I'm Melinda Hemelgarn, a registered dietitian and investigative nutritionist on a mission to connect the dots between food, health, and agriculture and find food truth. And today, I am honored to welcome my guest, Mr. John McGee. He is a farmer, organizer, and researcher, and most recently, he has held positions with the Agricultural Justice Project as Technical Assistance Coordinator and Interim General Coordinator. However, the Agricultural Justice Project is closing after nearly 30 years, and Mr. McGee has facilitated the process of collecting knowledge, analysis, and vision from their wide network of allies into an extensive sunsetting report, which is titled A Season for Solidarity. Mr. McGee is the lead author and project coordinator on this beautiful report. The report takes a hard look at the conditions facing farmworker communities, and there's also a shareable toolkit, which we'll dive into today. But this is true legacy work for this tremendous organization. Mr. McGee holds a master's degree in geology from the University of Georgia. Welcome, John.
10: Thanks for having me, Melinda.
9: Well, before we dive into some of the work of the Agricultural Justice Project, I wonder if you could tell us, how did you become interested in farmworker justice issues?
10: Well, I worked on farms for a number of years, mostly wholesale farms, some direct to consumer at farmers markets. But I worked on crews and was a crew manager and field operator, equipment operator, for about 7 years full-time and for a number of years part-time. And so I saw firsthand who was working on the farms and under what conditions. And it really struck me just in a deeply personal way that even on organic farms, which we, often assume that they're better than other farms, they may be better, but the working conditions are often still pretty bad. So I got involved in worker organizing after Occupy. I got involved with our local worker center, and that's actually how I came to meet AJP, the Agricultural Justice Project, because the worker center and the organizers we were working with, we tried to bring the standards, the fair trade and fair labor certification of AJP to Western Massachusetts, where I live and work. And that's how I got involved. And from there, I stayed involved. And from 2016 on, I've been very active in immigrant solidarity work, which of course is very tightly bound up with farm worker issues.
9: Absolutely. And you dedicate this report to two of AJP's founders, Nelson Carrasquillo and Michael Sly. And I think that their quotes are worth repeating. Nelson insisted that a food system that honors human rights would require a total change of direction. And he always made sure that we listened to and honored the voices of farmworkers themselves. And then Michael never tired of reminding the organic movement that we cannot reach the shores of sustainability on environmental stewardship alone. We must have justice. So to your point that organic is great from an environmental perspective, but I think people may not realize that there is this social justice component that is missing. And that's where AJP comes in. Is there anything about the history of AJP that you want to make sure our listeners know?
10: Yeah, the one thing that I really want to emphasize, you mentioned in the introduction of AJP that we highlight farm worker issues, but actually, I think one of the main contributions of AJP has been that we are a coalition. And so we are not just representing farm workers. We're not just a place that farm workers can get a voice. We are also, we have farmers in our coalition, and our founders, Michael and Nelson, and also Richard Mandelbaum, Elizabeth Henderson, Marty Mesh, they came together in the 1990s around the formation of the National Organic Program out of a really intense disappointment that the USDA, unsurprisingly, just left social justice off the agenda of the organic definition. No one who knows the USDA is surprised about that. But, for the organic movement, social justice was a big part of the vision. And coming out of the farm crisis of the 80s, and for many years before that, really, part of the organic vision was that finally good stewardship would be rewarded in the marketplace with a premium. And this would be the basis for fair livelihoods for farmers as well. And so in our report, in all of our work that we do, we really highlight the fact that farm workers and farmers our only path to fair livelihoods and fair working conditions for both of those groups is solidarity, working together with shared concerns. So, yeah, farmers are not absent from this picture.
9: Right. Well, I think that Nelson made a good point on a Facebook post where he reminds the end eaters that farm workers are invisible. And as a dietitian, I have always tried to encourage my colleagues who work in food and consumer education to help people think beyond their plates and think about the hands that harvested their food and what kind of conditions they may live and work in, and to make food choices based on that. I want to go back, though, to something that you said. So originally, when the organic program was getting started, the founders did want a social justice component, but USDA didn't want to address that. I'm surprised to hear that, maybe in my naivety, but can you tell me any reason why that was?
10: Yeah, well, so for some of the backstory here, I highly recommend folks check out Julie Guthman's book, Agrarian Dreams, which really goes through the history of the organic movement in California specifically and tells some of that backstory, but also kind of highlights the heterogeneity of the organic movement, right? The organic movement, it's not all a movement, it's also an industry. And so there's a bit of a sort of tug of war over organic, and there's the movement folks for whom a holistic vision of a dignified agrarian life that really, you know, values labor, that is concerned for social justice. That's one part of the lineage of what we know as organic. And also there's an industry component. There are many farmers that participate in organic production, and there are many mixed operations. They're looking to diversify their crop mix. They like the organic premium. There's not necessarily a social mission for them, or like a set of values that really values labor. And it gets even more complicated than that. You know, there's just many reasons why people have participated in organic. But in the context of the 1990s, what happened was that at the table with the USDA, of course, the industry side of organics has the upper hand. They always have had the ear of the USDA and the ear of legislators and so on. And so, you know, the National Campaign for Sustainable Agriculture, which later became the National Sustainable Agriculture Coalition today, they were organizing more like the small farmers, the family farms, and including also farm workers. And so they were trying, some of them were, like our founders, were trying to advocate for this social justice mission to be included in the organic program. And in the report, we actually recount some of that history through Richard Mandelbaum's interview. Richard worked with Nelson at CATA, the Farm Worker Support Committee. And so he tells the story about how even among the smaller farm advocacy groups that were at the table for the Sustainable Agriculture Coalition, many of them were not on the same page about prioritizing working conditions. Many of them thought arguing for fair prices and fair contracts was a lost cause. And so if we just go for the premium, then that will be enough. And I think there are a lot of people who regret some of those decisions looking back now.
9: Yeah. Well, I want to just let our listeners know that the report and the toolkit are all online. I am going to provide a link to both of those. The report itself, 194 pages, it's chock full with snippets of history, lots of photographs of the founders, their early work, co-ops getting their certificates. It's rich and it makes for great reading. And I pulled out a quote because I thought it would be something for us to, well, I hope it would be something for us to ponder. This is from Lie of the Land. It was a quote from a California farmer in the 1930s. And the quote is, "We want Mexicans because we can treat them as we cannot treat any other living men. We can control them at night behind bolted gates within a stockade 8 feet high surmounted by barbed wire. We make them work under armed guards in the fields." And when I look at that, I'm taken aback. And then I think to my produce department aisle, and I think about the living and working conditions of the people that harvested that fruit. So this was back in the 1930s. I just wonder what conditions like these might remain?
10: Yeah, well, you have put your finger right on the pulse of farm worker concerns. You know, there's a report from the Southern Poverty Law Center from, I think, about 10, maybe 15 years ago about the guest worker program, the H2A program, which is increasingly just been expanding exponentially over the years. And the title of the report is Close to Slavery. And so, you know, the conditions that many farm workers still operate within are pretty bad. It is important that we abolish slavery. It is incredibly important that we abolish slavery. And what we have today is not, there's a continuity there, but it is not the same. And so one of the things that I really wanted to draw out for my part in this report, what I think is really important about understanding why farm workers are still so devalued, and increasingly farmers themselves, is that there is a dark part of our heritage. We have lots of great things that have happened in American history, and there's a lot of terrible things as well. And this is one of the worst parts of it. There is a disdain for work and for the people who do it. And it is bound up with racism and white supremacy. And for many of us, you know, this is kind of out of sight, out of mind, but manual labor is treated as toil, especially farm labor. It is effectively like robbed of dignity and honor. And if you want to improve your situation, you just have to get out of farming. Well, that's completely unsustainable, right? There's always going to be someone who has to do this essential work of feeding us. But if you look back in our history, you know, to slavery and everything that came after, Jim Crow, Juan Crow, the Bracero program, you know, to undocumented immigrants and guest workers today, there is a continuity of agriculture in this country treating people like machines, treating them like property. And the quote that you shared is, it's bracing because it's so honest about it.
9: Right.
10: And I think in many ways, people are much more sophisticated today, you know, industrial farmers and the various folks in the supply chain, about sort of distancing themselves from explicitly saying that they don't value these people's lives the way that they value other people. But it's there. And that is why in this report and in the chapter that you're quoting from, chapter two on race and labor and land, we call for reconstruction. Just like the quote that you repeated from Nelson too, we need a total change of direction. And agriculture in this country has been founded on this, if you don't like it, then just get out premise since the beginning. And that it runs so deep that the only thing we can do is, much like Martin Luther King called for, we need a radical reconstruction of our society on a totally different basis.
9: Mm. Well, we will go through some of the points that the report makes to win justice in agriculture. But first, let me take one break and remind our listeners that if you're just joining us, you're tuned into Food Sleuth Radio. And today we are joined by Mr. John McGee. He is a farmer, organizer, and researcher, most recently held positions with the Agricultural Justice Project. He is the lead author and project coordinator of an excellent report titled A Season for Solidarity. There's also a toolkit. We will provide links to that. But it highlights the nearly 30-year existence of the Agricultural Justice Project and the critical work that this project has done. So I was interested in the Season for Solidarity report and looking at the key points. So in order to have justice in agriculture, we need a just immigration policy. We need to win a fair and democratic food system by decommodifying food and land. And I wanted to ask you to dive into that a bit more. We need to organize to build power and defend democracy in a united front. So let's talk a little bit about what you mean by decommodifying food and land.
10: Sure. Yeah, so the second half of our report is looking forward. And that's where these priorities that you're listing off come from. And so we have a chapter on priorities around labor and immigration. We have a chapter on agriculture in general. And then we have a chapter on movements and organizing. And so in the agriculture chapter, we are wrestling a bit with what folks shared with us. So among the farmers who we interviewed over the last year, Jim Goodman of the Family Farm Defenders stands out. You know, he was saying how small and medium farms are continuing to go out of business, usually pretty quietly, but he was citing figures that basically like a farm a day in Wisconsin, a dairy farm a day is going out of business. So we still have a pretty serious crisis of farm viability. And I think most of us who work in farming are not surprised to hear that. We know that. I don't know how much that registers for other folks, but the situation is that the agriculture sector, it's a market. Like the entire rest of our economy, it operates on a market basis. And because it is a market, what matters to your ability to survive as a farm or as any other business in this food system is your ability to capture value and to protect it. So like, what do I mean by that? We can look at the case of the organic premium. So 20 years ago, there was a pretty healthy premium for growing organic food. And when you sold your products to a buyer, a wholesale buyer or a buyer in a farmer's market or wherever it might be, then there was an expectation that it would cost more. You would earn a higher price because of the extra work and stewardship that goes into producing that food. What we have seen over time is that that premium has all but disappeared for many products. Those farmers still have to do the extra work. They still have to do all of the stewardship. And yet it is increasingly people further up the supply chain, you know, the big ag and the processors, the packers and the shippers and the retailers and the wholesalers and the distributors, they have been able to chisel away how much of that premium goes to the farmer. And so the net result is that farms can't make it. It continues to be a very tight market. And that's not just organic farms. I mean, like 99% of our food system is conventional. And those farmers are struggling too, if they are not the largest and most industrial farms. So what does that

0: the soil and out of the ecosystems that we farm in. It's being extracted out of the people who work on our farms. That is like value that is being captured by these big players and extracted, and it's being siphoned off for profit. And so the contrast with that, like what we and movements around the world, organic movements around the world, are calling for, in contrast to that, is agroecology. And agroecology is just a, it's a framework for growing food and feeding people in harmony with the land, but especially keeping that value where it belongs, in the soil, in the land, in ecosystems, in the people who do the actual work of feeding us, growing the food. And so that's the problem, is that the market is that mechanism. As long as there is a market and big players have outside influence over what's possible there, then we will continue chasing our tail. This is why, as we were saying a minute ago, labor on organic farms has continued to be just a little bit better than conventional. It's because there's still not enough of the value that is being circulated in our food system going back to the farms themselves. So that means that this is a political fight to talk about decommodifying food and land. Those are really big goals. And finding ways to protect the regular folks, whether they are on the producing or the consuming side of this, from the depredations of the market, there's a possibility for a coalition there. And that is very much the theory of AJP, where we've operated from, all along, is hoping that we could cultivate that sort of community of interest, those folks who see that we need to do something. And coalition is just really important, and it needs to really go beyond just the usual tweaks to the farm bill. We need to figure out how to protect people from the market.
1: And I think as a dietitian that food is medicine, but I think that these deeper dive kinds of issues with regard to justice are critical. It's one of the reasons why I wanted to have you on and to promote the project toolkit as well as the report to just expand the way we think, to think more critically about the food system as a whole. You also have a toolkit, and in the minutes remaining in our conversation, I wanted to talk a bit about AJP's food justice certification standards. And something that you say in the report is, when you bring these standards to, say, a conference, people really like the idea, but they don't necessarily embrace the detail. Tell me what you mean by that. We like the idea of food justice certification standards. What is it about the details?
0: Yeah, that's a really good question. And thanks for the opportunity to clarify that. So, we have met a wide range of farmers who respond to us in really different ways. And I would say, like, among organic farmers, the primary skepticism that we get is that, okay, so you're talking about improving working conditions for farm workers, but what about me? I'm struggling too. And this has just been one of the biggest puzzles of AJP, because we started with this idea that we really would hold together the struggles that are facing farmers and the struggles that are facing farm workers. Now, we're not shy about being really honest and forthright about farm worker issues, which in itself is pretty off-putting to a lot of farmers, because that's a perspective that is almost never really present in many of these farm spaces. And some people just get offended at that. But this viability piece is really cause for skepticism. People were right to be skeptical, because what we were never able to do, except in maybe one case, was achieve any kind of like favorable trading conditions, a price premium, something solid that could actually benefit the farm so that they had a little bit more space in order to devote more management to improving labor conditions. It's a pretty easy sell to tell people, here are some tools to make your farm safer. Those kinds of recommendations were generally like very well received, and folks were really interested and happy to comply with those. But once you start talking about some of the features in our standards, were union neutrality, extending to your workers the right to collective bargaining, also extending to your workers either a living wage, which tends to be quite high, and above standard wages for

0: farm workers, or negotiating, like being open to negotiating in good faith those wages. Well, all of a sudden you're talking about actual dollars. And as I mentioned, as everybody's aware, the bottom line on these farms tends to be very tight. And so that, I think, was the greatest source of skepticism that we got from farmers.
1: Yeah, I went through the standards because they're fascinating. I appreciated the ratio between lowest paid and highest paid workers is not greater than 1 to 8. Workers are provided leave of absence for maternity, medical, and family emergencies, things that many people might receive in a different kind of workplace, but may not realize that there are people working in the field. They don't get those benefits. There are so many benefits that workers in fields don't receive. The safety for child workers in agriculture, that is a whole other issue. There's a whole section on health and safety on the farm, which I thought was critical, especially as climate change makes working conditions more hazardous. Just the fact that workers and interns have access to adequate medical care. So fold that goal into the immigration issues where you have people who are afraid to go to a medical clinic because they're afraid of, say, being arrested by ICE.
0: Exactly. Yeah. And I think that this is a really important fact. And this is why we talk about immigration so much in the report in the labor section, is that you're highlighting the fact that farm workers are excluded by law from many of the protections that are really just super basic and common protections for most working people in the US. And those exclusions go way back to the New Deal. But there is another way that immigration is a whole other layer, a whole additional layer that makes farm workers, especially, more vulnerable, more precarious, and they have really good reason to fear retaliation from employers for seeking any kind of, being made whole over, say, wage theft or really egregious pesticide exposure or anything like that. One of the most gut-wrenching quotes in the report is from Jeannie Economos at the Farm Worker Association of Florida, talking about how since 2016, basically in Donald Trump's first term in office, all of those complaints and due process kind of assistance that the Farm Worker Association was providing to its members, they just came to a stop. No one was coming in. No one's going to come to a workshop on heat safety if you're afraid of getting picked up on the way. So immigration is this absolutely essential block on making any progress on working conditions for farm workers. And we need to treat it as that.
1: Yeah. John, this is an incredible project. It's an incredible report as well as toolkit. Just having discussions about what is legal versus what is fair. We didn't have time to dive into that, but I do want to help you. Even though AJP is closing, I still want us to be looking forward to fighting and winning alongside you and all of our movement allies in making this report available to people and amplifying it. So, I want to thank you for this brilliant work. I want to thank our listeners for joining us. Remind everyone that Food Sleuth Radio is produced by Dan Hemmelgarn for KOPN in Columbia, Missouri. Most of all, I want to thank my guest, Mr. John McGee, farmer, organizer, and researcher with the Agricultural Justice Project, lead author, and project coordinator for A Season for Solidarity and related toolkit. John, is there anything you want to leave our audience with?
0: Yeah, I think what I really want to leave folks with is that justice is often pitched as like a moral cause, that it's something that we need to do because it's right. And the point that we really try to drive home in this report is that justice is also strategic, because our opponents, big ag, Wall Street, authoritarians across the world, they have the money. And our source of power is people. And that is a numbers game. We need bigger coalitions and we need more people linking up our struggles together, because we have big things that we really need to win. And I think that that's clear to a lot of folks. So we have work ahead of us, and it's not likely to be grant funded. It's not going to be charity. And what we're wrestling with in this report is that our organizations were not necessarily built for this moment, but we have to find a way to rise above that.
1: Thank you. That's great. I will help amplify, I hope, this report and keep this project going well into the future. Thank you so much for your work and your time.
0: Thank you, Melinda.
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4: Welcome, friends, to another edition of Economic Update, a weekly program devoted to the economic dimensions of our lives and those of our children. I'm your host, Richard Wolff. Today's program, I think, will interest you. We cover dock workers moving in a powerful way in Australia, German workers moving against a tragedy at the Volkswagen Corporation, the private airports being developed across the United States, and a really horrible story about Bayer and Monsanto and Roundup that will interest many of you who live in or near agricultural areas of this country or eat the produce thereof. In our second half, we will be interviewing the chairman, the president of the National Coalition of the Homeless, and talk about that problem in America, which gets way less attention than it ought to have, especially now that it is growing. So let's jump right in. Dock workers in Australia have been striking, pushing, demanding, demonstrating for quite some time now. Their object is a company called DP World. It is one of the largest operators of port facilities in the world. It's based in Dubai, and it operates 60 ports and terminals around the world. It took in last year, to give you an idea, $24.4 billion in revenue. It is a monster corporation. And it is now in the process of installing AI, artificial intelligence, and threatening to fire workers because they can be replaced by automated AI-driven cranes and conveyors and many of the other equipment used on docks. And the union won't have it. Maritime Union of Australia is the name of the union, and it has said, we will not permit this, and we have a demand and a counterproposal. We're not going to be against the technology. We think that's perfectly reasonable. We just want to share in the benefits that this technology makes available. So we are not going to let you fire workers and replace them. Here's what we're going to do. You're going to reduce the work week from 35 hours to 28 hours. And that means you're going to pay us the same, but we're going to be able to do much more work because of the AI, right? That's why you're installing it. You'll still make out money. You'll still make some profits, but you will share the benefits of the technology with us. We get extra leisure, 7 hours a week, to be precise, dropping from 35 to 28. This is a very important demand. It shows a sophistication of the labor movement not to be told, oh, we'll retrain you, not to be told, here's a severance package. Oh, no, no, no, no. You don't take the job away. That's the first demand. Afterwards, we'll talk about what else can be done. But you give us a share of the benefits of a new technology, you don't get it only for profit. A similar story in a different setting, in Europe. We're in Germany. We're dealing with the largest corporation in Germany, the Volkswagen company. It is the number two automobile producing company in the world. Number one is Toyota. And Volkswagen is unfortunately located in Europe. Why do I say unfortunately? Because Europe is in a decline that is removing it from the center of the world that it has occupied for the last three or four centuries, literally by colonialism creating that world in many ways, linked together by the colonial experience. We now live in an era of anti-colonialism, the breakdown, the refusal of people in Asia, Africa, and Latin America to be subordinated to Europeans, and the Europeans are facing what they themselves helped to create. Empire, anti-empire. Colonialism, anti-colonialism. And it's making life hard. In addition, the Europeans are busily shooting themselves in the foot. Their war with Russia in Ukraine has led to them cutting off imports of gas and oil from Russia. That was the cheapest energy anywhere available in the world and gave Europe a chance, a competitive advantage, because they had cheap Russian oil and gas. They don't get that anymore. They refused. They thought they could pressure Russia into quitting the Ukraine war. Big mistake. And it now means that the Europeans have to pay more for energy than anywhere else in the world, and their competitiveness is collapsing. The second thing that Germans didn't count on was the rise of the People's Republic of China, which has outcompeted them in producing automobiles. Wow. They can't sell their exports because of Chinese competition, and they're uncompetitive because of the price of oil and gas. So what Volkswagen is doing is thinking about leaving Germany. They actually explored that coming to the United States earlier this year. When that didn't work out, they announced a few weeks ago that they were laying off, hear me, 100,000 workers in Germany all at once. Well, turns out in Germany there's a law. It's a law won by socialist governments and socialist labor unions decades ago. It's called the Volkswagen Law because it applied particularly to them. But it's part of a larger movement in Germany called Mitbestimmung in Germany, which means workers have a right to be part of the directors of enterprises. So Volkswagen has a supervisory council. On it sit representatives of workers, unions, and local politicians. You have to get a majority on the supervisory council to lay off workers. Right now, the workers' representatives, elected by the workers, are a majority on the council, on the supervisory council, and they've announced no layoffs. Wow. Turns out workers can have power. Turns out they can have power inside the corporation. Turns out it can save their jobs. Turns out politicians and corporate executives have to go back to the drawing boards because the workers have said, you're not going to do what you say you're going to do, because we're not going to let you. Think about it. My next update has to do with a company called Private Suites. You may not have heard it, so let me explain to you about it. Private Suites already exist at the following American airports: Miami, Dallas-Fort Worth, Los Angeles, and Hartsfield-Jackson, Atlanta. What is a private suite? It's a private terminal. If you're on a flight, the flight doesn't go to the regular terminal. Well, you know, where all the rest of us plebeian folks have to go when we fly somewhere. No, no, no. You go to a special terminal just for you. And it has wonderful appointments that the rest of us cannot know anything about. Right now, the private suites is in the news, because they're setting one up, or they're trying to get permission to set one up at San Francisco Airport. Get ready now. If you want to fly to a private terminal, you can do so. on a regular commercial flight. One flight, this service will cost you $1,295. If you want to do it for the whole year, so that all your flights are to the private terminal, $4,850 for the year. So one measure, if you needed it, of the inequality in this country. This is what in other countries is called flying first class, second class, third class, fourth class, or a class so low we don't have numbers for it. And you know where most of us are ending up. If you've never heard of private suites, it's because you can't afford them. And now my last story before we switch to our guest. Many of you know the Bayer company. It's a German chemical company, pronounced in the United States, Bayer. Bayer aspirin is one of the things they're famous for. They recently bought another company you may have heard of, Monsanto. So now I'm going to give you a brief insight into how corporate capitalism works. One of the products produced by Bayer is a weed killer called Roundup. And Roundup is made from a chemical called glyphosate, or glyphosate, depending on how you pronounce it. There have been court cases now for years against the use of Roundup in our agriculture, in our gardens, on the grounds that it has cancer-causing ingredients. That fight was recently resolved when the farming organizations of America, organized by Bayer, got together and pleaded with the courts not to deny them the use of Roundup because it's good for their weed-killing objectives. And they won that. Within weeks, Monsanto, a subsidiary of Bayer who produces the glyphosate that goes into Roundup, petitioned the United States government to impose huge tariffs on China. Why? Because China produces glyphosate, but it produces it much cheaper than American can. And Monsanto, which is the competitor here, doesn't want to have to compete against Chinese cheaper glyphosate. So guess what? They turned around, petitioned the government. If the tariffs that they want go in, the price of Roundup will go way up because it has to deal with higher prices for glyphosate than what they were required to pay before. Good for the profits of Monsanto that can charge the high prices. They don't have Chinese competition. But who gets screwed? The farmers. They just went to help Bayer. And Bayer is now turning around and screwing the farmers. We get screwed because there's the risk of cancer. Farmers get screwed by the risk of cancer and the squeeze on their profits, which higher oil prices are already eviscerating. Watch out for corporate capitalism. It is, as it always was, ruthless. We've come to the end of the first half of today's show. Please stay with us. We will be right back. Welcome back, friends, to the second half of today's Economic Update. I am very pleased, very proud, in fact, to bring to our microphones Donald H. Whitehead, Jr. He is a remarkable person, and we chose him because of that. He's a veteran homelessness, substance abuse, and racial equity expert. He has 30 years of experience, personal recovery, and leadership roles, including executive director of the National Coalition for the Homeless. He has influenced legislation, led housing initiatives, served on advisory committees, testified before Congress, and appeared on major media. He is also a comedian and an actor. So first of all, welcome, Donald Whitehead, and thank you for your time.
5: Well, thank you for having me, and I am just honored to be here today.
4: All right, good. Let me begin with a blunt question, but one that I know is necessary for my own work around the country. What would you say is the size or the extent of homelessness in the U.S. today? Is this a problem that we have as a society? Is it growing? That kind of, give us a framework for the rest of our conversation.
5: You know, on first thought, that would be an easy question to answer. Unfortunately, it's very complicated. The Department of Housing and Urban Development, they do what's called the point in time count. And every year at the end of January, they count the number of people in shelter and the number of people on the streets of the country. So from that particular number, there's about 750,000 people on any given night. But if you look at throughout the year, I would say the number is closer to about 5 million people experiencing homelessness over that time. What the point in time count is good for is to look at trends. And what we saw between 2024 and 2026, I'm sorry, 2023 and 2025 was a 30% increase in homelessness, one of the largest increases in history. This year, we saw a slight decrease, but we think that has more to do with people being forced into isolation than it does with anything else. And I can talk more about that a little later.
4: And I'm struck because our mutual friend, Rob Robinson, gives a wonderful talk about this point in time being chosen in the depths of winter.
5: Yes.
4: When people are desperately trying to find, of course, a way out of the cold. You know, what a number you would get would be quite different if it were July or June or something like that.
5: Absolutely.
4: All right. I want to get, before we get into too many of the weeds there, I want to get some of the bigger issues. It seems to me that we now are in a time when an increasing number of states, or at least people across this country, view the homeless, maybe because it's growing, the homeless problem, as though the people who have no home are ipso facto criminals in some sense. It's called, I believe, the criminalization of homelessness. Tell us about what does that mean, and is that happening, and what's going on there?
5: So basically what it means is that people are fined, they're jailed, they're arrested simply because they're homeless. So regardless of what the issue may be, regardless of the underlying issue that got them there, the way it's being treated in many cities. There was a Supreme Court decision back in 2024, the Grants Pass versus Johnson decision. Prior to that, if there wasn't enough shelter in a community, you couldn't arrest, fine, or jail people. But that decision, the Supreme Court found that it wasn't cruel or unusual to arrest people, even if you didn't have enough shelter. The problem with that decision is there's not enough shelter in the United States. And since that time, over 360 cities have instituted these policies that make it criminal to be homeless in America. Now, we've always had vagrancy laws. They got outlawed in the 70s, but there's more of a mean-spirited approach these days when it comes to the homeless population.
4: And then the idea is, I just want to get it in my head, that a person who, for example, doesn't have enough income or doesn't have a job or and therefore can't pay for a home is a criminal because he or she can't pay for the home. There's a step missing there. Normally, doesn't it? A criminal has to do a bad thing. This is not a bad thing. This is, I mean, it's a tragedy for the individual, but what's the point of putting them in jail when they're only going to therefore have even poorer chance of ever earning the income needed to have a home?
5: And the other part of that is when they're released, they're still homeless. You haven't solved their homelessness at all. You've delayed it, but you've also provided the illusion that you're actually doing something about homelessness. What solves homelessness is housing. It's institutionalization that the person is requesting. So we not only see the institutionalization in jail, we see some communities forcing people into mental health institutions. So it really is really out of hand. It's gotten to a place where it's a draconian practice. Two examples, In Tennessee, it's a felony with up to 6 years in prison. In Louisiana, the person can be sentenced to hard labor. And in Kentucky, they had a stand your ground law that says you can use violence up to and including deadly violence if you find someone homeless on your property.
4: Well, how do you account for this? What's going on here?
5: The administration, the current administration, the Trump administration, issued an executive order that basically says he wanted to clean the streets of America. And he actually, in that, did actually point out homeless people as part of cleaning streets in America. So it dehumanizes, it criminalizes people experiencing homelessness. And the true issue is the underlying reasons behind homelessness are the lack of affordable housing. And even if people do have sometimes criminal, sometimes mental or substance abuse issues, they should be given substance abuse treatment. And jail, we know that 80% of the people with mental health issues don't get treatment there. So it's not solving the problem in any way. But this is something the administration, it's kind of similar with spending all of our dollars on fountains and beautification versus spending the dollars we need to provide housing.
4: You know, I'm an economist, and I can attest to the incredible rise in rents in this country. Nobody who has even a passing knowledge of our economy would be unaware that obviously homelessness rising has something to do with the rising cost of homes, especially with the absolute increase, or even if you relate the increase in the price of housing to the increase in wages and salaries, they don't keep up with the price of the rentals, and therefore we're going to get home. I mean, blaming the individual who's homeless under these circumstances strikes me as cruel and unjust and immoral behavior, but we're getting used to it.
5: Well, it absolutely lets the government, who is truly responsible for providing resources to keep up with inflation and housing costs. Harvard just did a study, and the gap in affordable housing is at the highest in our history. The National Low Income Housing Coalition does a study, and what they find is that people earning minimum wage can't find housing anywhere in the United States for a two-bedroom and only 10% for a one-bedroom. So it's the structural issues that are causing homelessness, as you said. But we're addressing a structural issue by making it a personal issue. About a quarter of all the people that are homeless are children. You can't blame it on personal responsibility when you have that many children. There's a couple of really great books that look at the hidden homeless. You know, these are families. Do you know that the largest portion of the unsheltered population are 55 and older? So we're not taking care of our families. We're not taking care of our seniors. And we've never had the resources at the level of need in this country. So we keep providing emergency resources for a problem that needs structural changes.
4: Let me move on to this. Tell me about the Cicero Foundation and what role it plays in all of this.
5: So the Cicero organization is a group that is promoting the use of criminalization. And they've been successful in getting a number of state legislatures to pass bills that criminalize homelessness. Now, if you look at the origins of this organization, they were founded by Joe Lonsdale and the owner of a Planeteer. And both of those individuals are also involved in both. Peter Thiel is the other person that I wanted to mention. They have been involved in both private prisons and surveillance. And so they're promoting this as if it's a compassionate idea, when it's really to provide more prisoners and more opportunity to surveil people to major corporations run by millionaires and billionaires. And so it is a very cynical way of approaching an issue that needs a compassionate response. We are very much opposed, and there was a recent study that really demonstrates the link between the private prison industry in this group that is forcing and pushing communities, because they have unlimited resources, to move towards these criminalization practices.
4: So the irony, if I'm understanding you, let me connect the dots here. So these are corporations intimately involved with private prisons and private control of populations, and they're busy at the same time criminalizing homelessness. So we have a corporation that is taking the steps to make more money in what it is already invested in by getting the laws to deliver to them the population that will be paid for by the government in their prisons.
5: Exactly. Exactly. And it's insidious. It is a draconian practice. No one should be benefiting from people that are marginalized in our community. And that's exactly what's happening. This is not a solution. Again, as we said, you can criminalize and institutionalize people as long as you want to. But until they get a house, they're still homeless. Until they get an apartment, they're still living on the streets and the parks of the cities across this country.
4: I wonder if you could, I know this is speculative, but I live in New York City. I'm speaking to you from New York City. And I'm also aware, just by living here, that there are many people crowded into apartment spaces. They're not homeless. They have a bed, but it is part of a room originally designed for one person in which four people are now cohabiting. There is no measure of that, and yet it suggests that everything you say about homelessness applies to a much larger number of people that we can only imagine when you understand that the causes are rents very high, incomes inadequate.
5: Absolutely. We believe that those people should be counted. And when I talked about the numbers, those people aren't included in those numbers, nor are people that pay for weekly hotels, for instance, because they can't afford a regular rent at an apartment. So that's part of the problem. Congress sees that point in time number, and they think that's who they should provide resources. And the numbers are exponentially larger than that. And we have to get to the point where the resources meet the need, or we'll continue this. And we know the communities are much safer. They're much better when people are housed in this country. So we got to get to the point where there's an opportunity for people to not be facing eviction on a regular basis, to cycle in and out of sleeping in cars and pay by week hotels and doubled up. When you're doubled up, I lived that situation as both a child and an adult, and there is no security. You walk around in silence because you're worried about somebody saying, hey, you got to go. That's no way for human beings to live in the richest country in the world.
4: Donald Whitehead, I wish we had more time. Maybe I'll get back to you in a few months and get an update on what you're doing. But my best wishes for your coalition and for your activities. Thank you very much for your time and for your expertise. And to all of you, my audience, as always, I look forward to speaking with you again next week.
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6: 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Now, Cultural Energy's three-day weather outlook. For Taos in northern New Mexico, today 56 to 87, sunny with a 30% chance of isolated afternoon thunderstorms and possible stray evening showers. Saturday 57 to 87, sunny to partly cloudy with a 40% chance of scattered thunderstorms and possible stray evening showers. Sunday 57 to 90, sunny with a 40% chance of afternoon thunderstorms and possible stray evening showers. For Alamosa and the San Luis Valley, today 54 to 88, sunny to partly cloudy with possible stray thunderstorms. Saturday 55 to 89, sunny with possible stray thunderstorms. Sunday 55 to 90, sunny with a 50% chance of afternoon and evening thunderstorms.
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0: Hello and welcome to Background Briefing, available 24/7 at backgroundbriefing.org. I'm Ian Masters, and today we'll examine a number of stories and issues in the news. We'll begin with Trump's deal with the Saudi dictator MBS for the purchase of long-sought nuclear reactors without the strict non-proliferation restrictions the Saudis claim are too intrusive. We'll discuss Trump's condition of having the Saudis normalize relations with Israel via the Abraham Accords, and the extent to which Trump and his family might benefit from this deal. Joining us is Stephen Simon, who served on the National Security Council staff as Senior Director for Middle East and North African Affairs, and also worked on the NSC staff on counterterrorism and Middle East security policy. Currently a Senior Research Fellow at the Quincy Institute for Responsible Statecraft, and a Distinguished Fellow and Professor of Political Science at Dartmouth College, he is the co-author, among other books, of The Age of Sacred Terror, and his latest book is Grand Delusion, The Rise and Fall of American Ambition in the Middle East. Then with Trump saying today how well his war with Iran is going, as oil spikes to $100 a barrel following the Houthi closure of the only other choke point for the export of Gulf oil, we'll speak with David Farish, a professor of political science at Roosevelt University in Chicago. He's the author of Time to Fight Dirty, How Democrats Can Build a Lasting Majority in American Politics, and most recently, The Kids Are All Left, How Young Voters Will Unite America. We will discuss his latest article at The Nation, Trump Can't Admit That He Lost the Iran War, which describes Trump as a sunsetting imbecile whose narcissistic inability to face reality means his expensive, ruinous conflict will be an endless war. Then finally, we'll speak with James Risen, professor of journalism at the University of Maryland and a two-time Pulitzer Prize-winning journalist and author whose investigative reporting has triggered a series of political firestorms. Among his best-selling books are State of War, The Secret History of the CIA and the Bush Administration, and Pay Any Price, Greed, Power, and Endless War. A former investigative journalist with the New York Times, his latest book is The Last Honest Man, The CIA, the FBI, the Mafia, and the Kennedys, and One Senator's Fight to Save Democracy. And he has an article at The Guardian we will discuss. The real aim of Trump's New York Times leak investigation is to punish reporters. And joining us now is Stephen Simon, who served on the National Security Council staff as a Senior Director for Middle Eastern and North African Affairs. He also worked on the NSC staff on counterterrorism and Middle East security policy. He's currently a Senior Research Fellow at the Quincy Institute for Responsible Statecraft and a Distinguished Fellow and Professor of Political Science at Dartmouth College. And he's a co-author, among other books, of The Age of Sacred Terror. And his latest book is Grand Delusion, The Rise and Fall of American Ambition in the Middle East. Welcome to Background Briefing, Stephen Simon.
1: Thank you, Ian.
0: Well, thanks for joining us, Stephen. And what do you think happened behind the scenes here with this sudden announcement of a deal between the United States and Saudi Arabia over the long-desired Saudi purchase of nuclear reactors, Westinghouse light water reactors? It looks as though the Saudi crown prince is not happy about the Iran war, as are most of the Gulf states who are getting hit by Iranian missiles every time the U.S. bombs Iran. So the impression I get is that Trump is sort of trying to sweeten the deal to keep the Saudis on side. What do you think?
1: Well, you know, the Saudis from the get-go in the ongoing U.S.-Iran war have alternately egged the U.S. on and then discouraged it and in practical terms. I mean, the Saudis, as far as I know, did not authorize the use of Saudi air bases for U.S. strike missions against Iran. So the Saudis are quite ambivalent about the war. But this deal, the nuclear deal, has been cooking for so long. The Trump administration tried to do something through the back door to get Westinghouse into the nuclear energy business, the nuclear reactor business, in Saudi Arabia back in 2019. But what they were trying to do was essentially illegal, and it was stopped. And, you know, of course, the political environment was different then than it is Now, the idea was revived by the Biden administration. And it's the Biden administration that really went the distance in preparing the ground with Saudi Arabia for U.S. support and involvement in the building of nuclear reactors on Saudi soil. So that's been cooking for, years. And the Trump administration has been following up on it. The idea that somehow this arrangement with the Saudis would be linked to Saudi-Israeli diplomatic normalization has also been part of this puzzle, although it never particularly made a lot of sense. In any case, it's not a new thing. It's been in the works for a while, and Trump was determined to do something with this Biden legacy, and so he has. I think this would have happened at some point in the second Trump term, regardless of a war with Iran or not.
0: So it does look as if the Secretary of State, Marco Rubio, was blindsided. Do you know anything about that?
1: Well, the whole process leading up to the announcement was really squirrely. But then, the policymaking process and the policy formation process in the Trump administration is squirrely in most respects. And it's not clear how decisions are made, where they're made, and who's involved in each decision. So it doesn't surprise me at all that Rubio would have been blindsided if in fact he was.
0: So, in the broader sense, though, what do you think is happening with the war itself? It seems like the chairman of the Joint Chief is not like Milley and others who give options but also stress what they think is the best thing for Trump to do, given Trump's inexperience. And that's a polite way of putting it. It does seem that a lot of air assets are moving into Israel from Europe. Tankers, etc. The options apparently Trump's wrestling with a ground invasion to take one of the islands in the Gulf, which I imagine is just reckless and not doable. The other option might be to revive the war and even have Israel join in. How do you see this thing shaping up? Because it's obviously Trump, as we know. He railed in private against his loss in 2020, saying, "I can't believe I got beaten by that guy. This is a man whose father said, 'You got to be a killer, son. You can't be a loser.'" And my sense of his frail psychological state is that he doesn't want to go down in history as the guy that lost the war against Iran and might well be tempted to pull out all the stops. What do you think?
1: Well, he already has pulled out all the stops, and that's why he's in the pickle that he's in. He began the war where war planners long thought it might end if it ever started, which is to say, with massive attacks against the Iranian leadership, an attempt to wipe out the entire government, and an attempt to cripple Iranian military capability in a sort of a decisive way. Once he began his conflict with where it would typically end, he was left with no room to escalate. In other words, he started the war by throwing the worst that the United States could do to Iran at the problem. He just went all the way right away, and the Iranians survived it. And they came out, of the violence of and the chaos of these attacks, with a strong government that is harder line than the previous government, with which the United States has very little experience dealing with. They've maintained rocket and drone production such that, as you were pointing out, they can continue the drumbeat of strikes against American allies in the Gulf, driving a wedge between the United States and its allies. And maintaining control of the Strait of Hormuz. So if after having done your best to crush your adversary and when the smoke clears, he's still standing there and more or less in control of events, then you're in a very frustrating and dangerous position because the headroom for escalation is limited. How much more can you do to Iran than you have already done? Which is why, you know, the president, President Trump, keeps coming out with these sort of Baroque, you know, Rococo expressions, like he's going to end Iranian civilization tonight, you know, things of that kind. I mean, he's reduced to these exasperated rhetorical statements that don't relate very much to the actual strategic situation.
0: Well, it does seem, though, from Netanyahu's side, he thinks that the war should have continued and that they pulled the plug early.
1: Well, you know, both parties, both the Israelis and the Americans, believed that this devastating attacks that were launched at the beginning of the war would precipitate regime change in Iran. And this has been widely reported. Maggie Haberman for the New York Times, you know, reported this, drawing from participants in the decisive meeting between Prime Minister Netanyahu and President Trump in the White House before the war began. They thought that this was going to be a magnificent coup and the war would be over as just about as soon as it started in the wake of the devastating combined U.S.-Israeli attack against Iran. So they weren't expecting the kind of war that they got, and now they're trying to work out how to prosecute a war that they didn't think that they would have to fight. And the answer is not clear. For the Israelis, you know, the answer is almost always, well, you know, just continue pounding away. And at some point, something will give. But the thing is, oftentimes, and even in Israel's own experience, things don't give, even when you keep pounding away. And that's the situation now with Iran. And Trump needs to decide whether he wants to tether himself to this strategy of endless pressure on Iran when the United States itself is accepting costs while it pursues this process. It's accepting economic costs, and relatedly, the administration is embracing serious political risk at home ahead of midterm elections. And it's not as though the Iranians don't know this. So, you know, the U.S. and Israeli objectives and strategies here, you know, they're not the same. And Trump has been trying to figure out how to navigate this gulf between U.S. and Israeli objectives. And it's not, he's not finding it easy to do.
0: Well, the Israeli opposition, though, they've been beating up Netanyahu, and there's an election coming up, based upon the notion that he didn't finish the job. But let's just go back to the nuclear deal, though, because apparently this deal, and we don't know much about it because Trump made it with MBS, but apparently the agreement doesn't apply to what applies to 140 other countries in terms of the non-proliferation rules. Saudi said that these conditions were too intrusive. They were very late in signing the Nuclear Non-Proliferation Treaty in 1988 after delaying it for 18 years. It's always been said, or at least often been said, Steve, that my understanding is that, you know, the notion was, well, if Iran gets a nuclear bomb, the Saudis will buy nuclear weapons from the Pakistanis. Was there ever any truth or logic to that?
1: I don't know. But people did say that. But I've never seen any evidence that the Saudis were in talks with the Pakistanis over the transfer of nuclear weapons. And it's hard for me to see the Pakistanis doing it anyway. But Mohammed bin Salman, the de facto leader of Saudi Arabia, has been saying, you know, more importantly to the current circumstances, that if Iran were to get a nuclear weapon, then Saudi Arabia would get a nuclear weapon. Now, how they would get it? Well, you know, that's another story. But Saudi Arabia is a very rich country. It's got a lot of friends, and it could have found a way. Certainly, Mohammed bin Salman believed he would find a way to get nuclear weapons if he needed them. And I'm sure that his, the first stop on his journey to get these things would be the United States. And his quest for an agreement with the United States that began to be negotiated in earnest during the Biden administration was always structured such that the deal would not constrain Saudi ability to enrich uranium to weapons grade levels on its own soil. And that's the crucial piece of this negotiation right now between the United States and Saudi Arabia. And it's the controversial part of the deal, because the deal that the Congress is going to vote on, while it doesn't address the question of enrichment specifically, it does leave the question open. It doesn't foreclose Saudi enrichment on Saudi soil abetted by the United States. It does not preclude that. That's what's so controversial, because, to put it pretty simply, if Saudi Arabia can enrich uranium on its own soil independently, then it can make nuclear weapons on its own. And that's always been a no-go for U.S. policy. The U.S. doesn't want more nuclear powers. U.S. wants fewer nuclear powers, certainly no more than exist right now. And that's why the United States has been going after Iran, for years, because they believe Iran wants a weapon, and the Israelis and the Americans, neither of them want Iran to have them. So this is just a principle of U.S. foreign policy that we're watching dissolve in front of our eyes in the form of the deal that's being negotiated or was negotiated between the United States and Saudi Arabia under the Trump administration.
0: Sure, and if the Iranians wanted a nuclear weapon for some time, while playing games with the IAEA, they sure as hell want them more now. So this war has probably spurred them even further in that direction. But the difference between the deal, as much as we know about the deal that Trump had made with MBS, and the deal that was made with the UAE is night and day. I mean, the restrictions on the UAE's use of nuclear power are really quite draconian, but the deal with the Saudis apparently is pretty loose. And my understanding is that the UAE and Saudi Arabia's

0: that he made with Venezuela. There's $13 billion of Venezuelan oil money that's unaccounted for.
1: Yeah, I think I've done a little bit of research on this, both in the 2019 case and in the current case, and I think it's fair to say that the Trump and Kushner families have benefited financially from the administration's policies towards Saudi Arabia. The Saudis have been lavish in endowing the Trump and Kushner families and their business ventures with large sums of money, colossal sums of money. And these reflected not Saudi, these transfers of funds reflected not so much Saudi business interest, but Saudi strategic interest, because they understood that when you're dealing with Donald Trump, the best way to ensure that he does what is in your interest is to give him a lot of money. And so they have done, and no doubt the Trump family and the Kushner family will do quite well out of the enormous sums that will be exchanged, you know, through the 30-year lifespan, you know, of this agreement. It's going to be very, very good for a couple of, you know, wealthy American families who are in a position to extract these gifts and subventions from the Saudi government in return for strategic goods that the Saudis want but aren't necessarily in the American interest.
0: Well, Steve Simon, I thank you very much for joining us here today.
1: It's always a pleasure, Ian.
0: Well, thank you, Steve. And again, I've been speaking with Stephen Simon, who served on the National Security Council staff as Senior Director for Middle Eastern and North African Affairs. He also worked on the NSC staff on counterterrorism and Middle East security policy. He's currently a Senior Research Fellow at the Quincy Institute for Responsible Statecraft and a Distinguished Fellow and Professor of Political Science at Dartmouth College. And he's the co-author of The Age of Sacred Terror. And his latest book is Grand Delusion, The Rise and Fall of American Ambition in the Middle East. We're going to take a brief station break and back looking at how Trump is saying how well his war with Iran is going as oil spikes at $100 a barrel following the Houthi closure of the only other choke point for the export of Gulf oil.
2: But the atoms here, in spite of hysteria, it flourishes in Utah as well as Siberia. And whether you're a black, white, red, or brown, the question is this when you boil it down. To be or not to be, that's the question. The answer to it all ain't military datum, like who gets there firstest with the mostest atoms. No, the people of the world must decide their fate. They got to get together or disintegrate. I hold this truth to be self-evident, that all men may be cremated equal.
0: Welcome back. I'm Ian Masters, and this is Background Briefing, available 24/7 at backgroundbriefing.org. And joining us now is David Farris, a professor of political science at Roosevelt University. He is the author of Dissent and Revolution in the Digital Age, Social Media, Blogging, and Activism in Egypt, A Time to Fight Dirty, How Democrats Can Build a Lasting Majority in American Politics, and most recently, The Kids Are All Left, How Young Voters Will Unite America. And his latest article, The Nation, is Trump Can't Admit That He Lost the Iran War. Welcome to Background Briefing, David Farris.
3: Thanks, Ian. Great to be here.
0: Well, thanks for joining us. And it actually concerns me that Trump can't admit that he lost the Iran War because, you know, his father, who was quite brutal, said, son, you've got to be a killer. You can't be a loser. And we know that he hates the notion that he's a loser. And in fact, he said privately, in spite of his claims that he won the 2020 elections, privately he said, I can't believe I lost to that guy, Biden. Well, I imagine he's saying the same thing about the Iranians, right? I can't believe that I lost this war to these. And, you know, I can fill in the blank of all the expletives that he's called the Iranian leadership.
3: Yeah, I mean, I think a refusal to accept the reality of the situation is really at the heart of this destructive strategy he keeps pursuing, which is he comes right up to the point of, you know, through policy, kind of confessing that this

0: mistake, right? That we have to actually make concessions to return just to the pre-war status quo, right? Let alone any of the war goals themselves. If he merely wants to get the Strait of Hormuz open and anything like it was before, he has to give everything to the Iranians that they've been asking for years, because they have the leverage. They have proven that they can disrupt the world economy in a really significant way. They are escalating that operation right now with their allies in Yemen. And the president and his allies seem to have absolutely no idea what to do about it, other than to keep issuing bombastic threats that he can't back up. So yeah, we're in a really difficult position right now, right? The oil is back up over $100 a barrel. The economic crisis that had abated a little bit when we signed this random is roaring back. And I don't think the president has any decent ideas whatsoever about how to get us out of this.
1: Well, he gave away the store in the MOU, and it turned out that because he has such amateurs negotiating for him, his son-in-law and his golf and real estate buddy, Witkoff, that, you know, Article 5 of the MOU basically had so many loopholes in it, you could drive a supertanker through it. And the Iranians took advantage of that. And then Trump gets into his hissy fits. And now you have this tit-for-tat strikes. And as you point out, the Houthis have closed the Red Sea and oil is at $100 a barrel. It's likely to go up higher because closing off both the Strait of Hormuz and the Red Sea is a catastrophe for the oil market, because tankers, first of all, you can't fill up the tankers because the Gulf's closed. And if you filled up the tankers from the Saudi east-west pipeline, which can't carry that much oil, the super tankers can't go through the Suez Canal. In any case, the big ones, the 2 million barrel ones, the 1 million barrel ones can, but they're vulnerable and they certainly can't feed the Asian market. So they would have to go through the Suez Canal, across the Mediterranean, down the Atlantic, round the Horn of Africa, and back up the Indian Ocean to the Straits of Malacca, a long way and a much more expensive route. So in short, David, the Iranians have us by the you-know-what.
0: They do, yeah. I mean, and what they have proven over the past 2 weeks is that they have escalatory measures kept in reserve as well. Right? Trump has always talked about hitting the bridges and the power plants and committing war crimes and or ground invasion or seizing Karg Island or whatever, without, I think, realizing that the Iranians have not actually put all of their cards on the table yet either, right? The United Arab Emirates, for example, had been getting a lot of oil out of the region through one of their pipelines that terminated just south of the Strait of Hormuz in Oman. And the Iranians have demonstrated that they can hit that facility and they can hit ships coming in and out of that facility. And they weren't doing that before, right? They weren't asking their allies in Yemen, the Houthis, to hit ships coming in and out of the Bab el-Mandeb. They can do all of these things, right? Can they keep it closed in the long run? We don't know. You know, I don't know that they know. But the reality is, like, this demonstration of sort of escalatory behavior from the Iranians has really spooked the markets today. And I think the president is always trying to change the subject, right? That's why we're talking about a nuclear deal with Saudi Arabia rather than the war that he started. But he can only change the subject so many times when there is a material reality hitting everyone in the United States at the same time. And that is like spectacularly rising energy prices, to say nothing of the rest of the world, right? Which is doing much worse than we are in terms of the need for this energy resources coming out of the Gulf. So I don't know how long it's going to take for him to recognize and act on reality, right? But he really only has two choices here. You know, he can settle on terms that are favorable to the Iranians, you know, similar to what was given up in the memorandum of understanding. Although I think at this point, the terms that he could get are worse. He can do that. He can settle on bad terms. He can admit defeat, even if it's obliquely. He doesn't have to say we lost, right? But if he signs another agreement with Iran, like the memorandum, that is a confession of defeat, and he actually has to implement it, right? Or he can escalate, right? Or we can send ground forces and start seizing islands and start seizing strips of the Iranian coast, and we can get ourselves into another forever war. Neither of these things is a good outcome for Donald Trump. Neither of these things is a good outcome for the Republicans in the midterm elections. And I can't sit here and tell you what I think he's going to do, right? Because this is a lifelong pathological narcissist, pathological liar, who has like managed to get, you know, to the age of 80 without facing real consequences for any of the disastrous and amoral decisions that he's made in his life. And he has finally run into an adversary he cannot break, and that he cannot control the narrative over. He cannot sue into oblivion. This is a sovereign country acting in its own interests. We may not like their leadership, but and I don't, but they really have the upper hand here. And Trump looks and is, I think, quite desperate.
1: Well, you refer to him, David Farris, in your article at The Nation. Trump can't admit that he lost the Iran war as a sundowning imbecile, which I think is very accurate. But I don't think we're even dealing with the so-called pragmatic Iranians anymore, the foreign minister and Alibaf, the Speaker of the Parliament. The IRGC seems to be completely in charge now. And at the recent funeral of Ayatollah Khamenei that the US and Israel killed on the first day of this war, along with his family, the mourners and the IRGC people were shouting at Alibaf and Araghchi, the foreign minister, death to compromisers. So those guys are not, their position is pretty shaky. And then the Pakistanis on top of that, they're asking for $10 billion from the US to be the brokers, and that's not exactly going anywhere. And of course, the choke point in the Red Sea that the Houthis have just closed by shooting at Saudi tankers today, Bab al-Manab, that's of course in Arabic means the gates of grief. Boy, is that an appropriate description of that particular piece of geography.
0: Yeah, absolutely. And the sort of the machinations inside the Iranian government are just more evidence, as if we needed any. What we need right now are skilled diplomats who know Iran, who speak Farsi, who have traveled to the region, who know what they're talking about, who could map out a structure of power for that regime for us, because we don't know really who's in charge. Right? It was never really even clear when Iran signed the memorandum of understanding that they were acting a single kind of unitary, unified state. There were clearly elements, hardliner elements inside the IRGC that did not want to sign that document, that thought that they could extract further concessions from us by doing exactly the things that we're doing right now. And they have their own set of maximalist demands, right? Like, they don't want to make any compromises about the nuclear issue. They want all U.S. militaries gone from the region. Like, they see this as an opportunity to realize, like, long-held but seemingly delusional goals about driving the United States out of the Middle East, right? And they see this as maybe a once in a life opportunity. You have the combination of strategic leverage that Iran has that is a wasting resource, right? You have that strategic leverage, and you have like stupidest person, the most venal and stupidest person to ever occupy the White House, leading the East of America into this crisis and maybe out of crisis. I don't know. But they may never get another like this to remap the strategic, remake the map of the region in ways that are more favorable, that allow them to pursue their own goals. And the goal among goals for the Iranian regime has always been regime survive, any potential combination of American militaries or efforts to overthrow the regime. Okay, regime survival is what this has always been about. And Trump only gave them a new weapon of regime survival. And now we have to fight and claw just to get back to things were on February 27th. It's a huge embarrassment, a huge humiliation for the United States. And an ongoing demonstration of our military weakness in a lot of ways, right? Like, that we are much worse than we thought we were. The Iranians have proved it, and others exploit it. And Trump is the guy that presided over that, will be.
1: Well, you refer to him as a sundowning imbecile, but I think he's also a traitor. I can't explain why his relationship with Putin in any other way. He's still giving Putin breaks, and the big oil, the so-called Seven Sisters, and the Russians are making out like crazy with this war. They're the real winners, the oil companies, along with Putin, although the Ukrainians are reducing their ability to refine and export oil with drone attacks. But just to give you an example of Trump recently praised Putin and Xi for not getting involved in the Iran war and staying neutral. Well, that's absolutely not the case. The Russians are giving targeting information to the Iranians, and that's why they're hitting really valuable targets on American bases. And just a while back, they hit the U.S. embassy in Riyadh, and they hit the CIA part of the embassy. And what that involved was the first Iranian drone comes and blows a hole through the wall. The second Iranian drone goes through that hole and blows up the CIA station in Riyadh. I mean, no way in the world that wasn't the fingerprints of Putin. And that's his buddy. And his buddy screwing him. And what does Trump do? He praises Putin.
0: Yeah, I mean, the reality is, like, Trump has always been in this for himself. Yeah, you know what I mean? Like, at the end of the day, he may have some, like, twisted ideological vision of what he wants to do to America. But if he can't achieve those objectives, he enrich himself, and he wants to enrich his family. And he's actually doing very well, you know, for all this talk of, you know, he's isolated and cornered, and he is, in terms of the U.S. president and the leader of the United States. He's banking off like a bandit right now, right? He's like more than double wealth. Like, all of his cronies are getting rich right now. High stuff, the crypto scams, the betting markets, all this stuff, right? It's just like the presidency of grifting. And that the through line of grift is what allows us to kind of square the seemingly bizarre behavior where he's cozying up to Putin, still sort of helping Ukraine. I mean, it's hard to know where he is on any given day, actual policy, but it is easy to know where he is on a day in terms of the ultimate goal here, right? Which is to make Donald Trump and his friends rich, to put his name on things, to sit on a bust somewhere in concrete and to be worshipped by everyone. And what I think he's not really seeing right now is that the calamity of war is ultimately going to jeopardize even that self-enrichment scheme. If you crash the market, right? If you reveal that the war has no clothes, if you pull back the curtain, Wizard of Oz is just a guy, you know, the AI is keeping the markets afloat right now. And you topple that house of cards over. So that was a lot of metaphor. Anyway, if you topple that house of cards over, his wealth would go down with it, right? So this idiotic decision to invade Iran, to refuse to settle with Iran, could ultimately have the consequences for him most fears, which is not a policy loss for the States. It's the loss of his own prestige and power.
1: Well, meanwhile, as you say, the guy's grifting overtime. And as I mentioned, Big Oil are the winners of this war. They're making out like bandits. And of course, they did fund Trump's re-election in large part, along with, of course, Elon Musk and the Silicon Valley bros. But we don't know what kind of a deal. And in fact, a guest on the program before you, former National Security Council head of one of Obama's Middle East advisors, Steve Simon, is saying that this nuclear deal that Trump just struck with MBS and Saudi Arabia is likely to yield all kinds of kickback to the Trump and Kushner families over the decades that it will take. There's also $13 billion of Venezuelan oil funds that went into accounts here in the United States that Trump controls that aren't accounted for. So maybe Trump is also pocketing money out of Venezuela. The one thing we do know is about Venezuela is it desperately needs money because it had these terrible earthquakes that have killed thousands of people and ruined millions of homes. So corruption upon cruelty there.
0: And calamity on calamity, right, for the people who are suffering from the decisions that this guy is making, right? Like the idea that Rubio was going to be able to be the Secretary of State, the National Security Advisor, and the unofficial Viceroy of Venezuela at the same time, do any of these jobs well, is farcical. The idea that we're gonna administer the Venezuelan industry through like escrow accounts and then result in Trumpian corruption. It's just like, I don't know what like time of the day you have to be born, but it was like maybe 3 minutes ago to any of that, right? And it's just a matter of time before the scale of the corruption Venezuela comes up, before it becomes clear the United States has no interest in helping the Venezuelan people, right? Like, we're going to suck resources out of the top. Like, this is just sort of almost like an issue of colonialism right now, right? And that's happening at the same time that he's conducting an unauthorized illegal war, right? That a vast supermajority of American people oppose, that is going to destroy his party in the midterm elections. And care, right? He doesn't care because he's still not. And that's just,
1: You're breaking up a bit. He doesn't care.
0: He doesn't care because he himself is still making out quite well. Nothing bad has happened to Donald Trump, the businessman. Nothing bad has happened to the Trump Organ. Nothing bad has happened to Jared Kushner and Witkoff and all the cronies, right? Like I think the real reckoning will, when some of this stuff starts to touch them personally, and by the looks of what's happening in the markets, that day may not be all that far off.
1: Well, I thank you very much for joining us here today, David Farris.
0: It's a pleasure to be here, Ian, anytime.
1: And again, I've been speaking with David Farris, who's a professor of political science at Roosevelt University, and he's the author of Dissent and Revolution in the Digital Age, Social Media Blogging and Activism in Egypt, Time to Fight Dirty, How Democrats Can Build a Lasting Majority in American Politics, and most recently, The Kids Are All Left, How Young Voters Will Unite America. And his latest article at The Nation is Trump Can't Admit That He Lost the Iran War. We're going to take a brief station break, back looking into what is the real aim of Trump's New York Times leak investigation, which is to punish reporters.

0: Welcome back. I'm Ian Masters, and this is Background Briefing, available 24/7 at backgroundbriefing.org. And joining us now, James Risen, Professor of Journalism at the University of Maryland and a two-time Pulitzer Prize-winning journalist and author whose investigative reporting has triggered a series of political firestorms. Among his best-selling books are State of War, The Secret History of the CIA and the Bush Administration, and Pay Any Price, Greed, Power, and Endless War. Formerly the senior national security correspondent at The Intercept and formerly an investigative journalist at The New York Times, his latest book is The Last Honest Man, The CIA, The FBI, The Mafia, and The Kennedys, and One Senator's Fight to Save Democracy. And he has an article at The Guardian, The Real Aim of Trump's New York Times Leak Investigation is to Punish Reporters. Welcome to Background Briefing, James Risen.
1: Thanks for having me.
0: So, James, your article came out in The Guardian today, and what just happened? The Trump administration have decided to withdraw subpoenas issued to The New York Times. Apparently, the government is moving after a federal judge raised questions about this subpoena, and which, of course, The New York Times have said was an attempt to intimidate the free press. So maybe did Trump read your article? Is that what happened?
1: Yeah, I think it was because that's exactly what I said in the story was this was outrageous and it was completely frivolous, that it was really not designed to find a leak about any kind of sensitive story. It was an excuse to punish the New York Times on a very, I mean, not to denigrate the reporters, but it was a very run-of-the-mill story. It was the kind of story that runs in the newspaper on a daily basis. You know, Trump changed planes on his way back from the NATO summit, and the New York Times just said he changed planes because there was security issues on the plane, which Trump later said, "Yeah, we're going to have to keep the plane out of commission for a month because of security." It was a ridiculous subpoena. I think it was, I'm glad the judge kind of forced the Trump administration to recognize reality.
0: Well, the story at the New York Times, which Trump not only went after the journalists early in the morning, they were raided by FBI with subpoenas. Then he decided he wanted to go after the families of the reporters and get months of their phone records. And
1: yeah, I can tell you in my experience, what happened with me actually was fairly similar. I mean, this is an outrageous process. It's very intrusive. I went through it for 7 years, so I know a lot about it. It's possible that the Trump administration went farther than what I had to go through, but there was some parallels. The way I found out that they were investigating me is they sent me a FedEx that my wife opened and said, "We want you to divulge, you know, you have broken the law by revealing classified information, and we want you to divulge who told you this and save all your notes and give us all your notes and every document you ever had that related to this." And then they negotiated with my lawyers and then subpoenaed me. And then when I told them I didn't have any notes any longer, they threatened to prosecute me for under the Oxley-Sarbanes Act, I think it was called, which was designed for the Enron case, in which you could be held for obstruction. You could be charged with obstruction of justice if you get rid of materials before you are subpoenaed, if there is the expectation of a subpoena. And so the government threatened to prosecute me for obstruction of justice. And then when they kept coming after me and after me, they went after my finances and credit card statements, and they found that I had wired money to Europe once, and so they got all excited and tried to investigate a wire transfer I had to Europe, and it was a wire transfer I sent to my son who was who was studying abroad for a year. So they investigated my wire transfer to my son for when he was in college. So these things, even before Trump, these things were intrusive. Now I think Trump just wants to do it on steroids.
0: Well, your investigation ended right after in 2015, after a seven-year battle. I guess it started with Obama, right?
1: Started with Bush, and continued under Obama, and it was ready. It could have kept going, and they finally decided. It sounds like the ending of this case is similar to my case, which was the bad publicity finally forced the Justice Department to recognize reality and to back down in my case. And it sounds like that's sort of what may have happened here, is Trump may have realized this is not worth the terrible publicity that he's negative attention that's going to draw.
0: Right. And what was at issue in your case, which the New York Times defended, was that you wrote about a botched CIA operation. But in the case of this recent subpoena against these New York Times reporters, it's such, as you point out, such a ridiculous charge, because all they said was that he took the Qatari plane to the NATO summit, but then had to go back on Air Force One. And the reason was, apparently, that the security people were afraid that the Iranians were going to shoot down the Qatari plane.
1: Right. And then on, if you remember, on this Monday of this week, Trump said, yeah, I'm going to have to keep this plane out of commission for at least a month to improve the security, which is exactly what the New York Times had said.
0: Right. It has to be maxed out, he said, so, right? Yeah.
1: Yeah. So it's a ridiculous, the whole thing was ridiculous. It was purely an effort to punish the New York Times. It had nothing to do with any real leak investigation of anything. If you want to hear my theory, is, and I don't know anything about I don't have any inside information on the reporting, but I would not be surprised that as soon as Trump found out that somebody in his inner circle was the person who told this to the New York Times, that he wanted to drop it. The last thing he wants is somebody from his inner circle prosecuted and then turns into an enemy who is willing to talk all about what Trump is really doing.
0: Well, I think that's perfectly likely. But what
1: If you remember the plane case,
0: Valerie Plame,
1: which was the first major leak investigation of the post 9/11 era. It was a very weird case because the government was investigating somebody very close to George Bush, President George Bush, Scooter Libby, who was one of Dick Cheney's aides. And the danger for Bush and Cheney was that Scooter Libby would be prosecuted, thrown in jail, and then reveal what he knew about the White House. And so it was a very sensitive, weird, awkward leak investigation that ultimately did not lead to Libby. I don't think he ever went to jail or anything. But it was a very weird case, and I wouldn't be surprised if there was a Scooter Libby type situation in this case too.
0: Right, and Valerie Plame was a CIA officer, a NOC, under non-official cover.
1: Right.
0: And her husband, Ambassador Joe Wilson, had written a piece in the New York Times, I think it was. Basically,
1: Joe Wilson,
0: saying,
1: it was a very complicated, it's hard to remember now.
0: Yeah.
1: Joe Wilson had written something about Iraq that was negative towards
0: Bush, it was about the yellow cake, because he was the former ambassador to Niger. And he said the yellow cake story was complete bull.
1: So, right. And then as a result, somebody in the, it was Scooter Libby, revealed, his wife is undercover in the CIA, which I never quite understood why they thought that was punishment for Joe Wilson, but that's how it came out. And it was a weird case, but it shows you, and this is something I do know as a longtime reporter, stories like this are often, you know, people don't realize, people think that leakers are usually some mid-level person who's angry at the government. That's not true. Most leaks come from people at the highest levels of the government.
0: Yeah, and most leaks are deliberately leaked in order to advance the government's position.
1: Right, right. And I'm sure, you know, no one, you know, the idea that this story was somehow a danger to national security is one of the most ridiculous things I've ever heard. And
0: But what I find troubling now, James, is that this administration that hates reporters, Trump routinely insults reporters, mostly women. He just says the most terrible things about them. He won't answer any tough question. He just attacks the reporter. And they filled up the White House press call with these ridiculous influences from the far right lunatic fringe.
1: Right.
0: That's what he does. But the White House Press Association is rewarding Trump. They put on this annual banquet again that was cut short last time by an assassination attempt. And I don't understand how they can do that, how they can put on a big party for Trump after the way he's treated the press, particularly the White House press.
1: Right, right. Yeah, I mean, that's one of the weird things about the press corps in Washington is there's always been a tension between the willingness to be adversarial and the desire to be insiders. And that is especially true in the White House press corps, more so than other parts of the Washington, of reporters in Washington. And so that's always, you know, the White House Press Association is actually an institution that is trying to, you know, develop revenues, and it has scholarships that it gives people. And so it's actually trying to get revenue. And one way you do that is you maintain a relationship with a president who hates you.
0: Well, I think that the head of the White House Press Association is a Trump-friendly reporter.
1: I've never been to the White House Press dinner. I made a point, you know, I was a reporter in Washington for about 30 years, and I always made a point of never going to that dinner.
0: Right. I may be wrong, but I think she's with CBS, and CBS has now become Trump-friendly because the Ellisons have bought it, and they put a Trump-friendly woman in charge who's hiring a bunch of Trump-friendly people. And now the Ellisons, at least for a moment, judges temporarily blocked the merger with Warner Brothers, which would then have the Ellison family who control TikTok, CBS, Viacom. And if they controlled Warner Discovery, they'd also own CNN. And Larry Ellison's already promised Trump, apparently, that he would fire all of the anchors on CNN that Trump doesn't know. So that's the context, isn't it, of where we are in terms of the press?
1: Yeah, I mean, it's a dangerous moment. It's a dangerous moment for the press.
0: Well,
1: so the good news is that there are so many new platforms and ways to get information out that they've kind of been buying dying institutions. Like almost nobody was watching CBS even before they bought it. So,
0: right.
1: I mean, I don't think I've watched network television news in 20 years.
0: Right. But even the low numbers of CBS are still, I think, higher than Fox, MSNBC, so MS Now, and CNN combined. So
1: yeah, but I mean, when was the last time you watched network evening news?
0: I don't remember. I really don't. Right.
1: I don't know anybody who's watched it, you know, and I think that's one of the issues is that the information landscape is so fragmented now that you know, it's going to be difficult for anybody to control it.
0: Right, but Ellison's already have TikTok, and that's where most of the action is, isn't it? On social media.
1: I don't remember.
0: Yeah, well, that's all the young people watch and get their information, along with social media like Instagram.
1: Well, anyway, I think we should just probably be happy that Trump backed off on this.
0: Yeah.
1: And
0: well, one of the rare occasions that reality has intruded on him. But that's not going to stop his jihad against the press. That's for sure.
1: No.
0: Yeah. Well, James, I thank you for joining us. I appreciate it.
1: Sure. Sure.
0: And again, I've been speaking with James Risen, a professor of journalism at the University of Maryland and a two-time Pulitzer Prize-winning journalist and author whose investigative reporting has triggered a series of political firestorms. Among his best-selling books are State of War, The Secret History of the CIA and the Bush Administration, and Pay Any Price, Greed, Power, and Endless War. He's a former investigative journalist with the New York Times, and his latest book is The Last Honest Man, The CIA, the FBI, the Mafia, and the Kennedys, and One Senator's Fight to Save Democracy. And he has an article at The Guardian, The Real Aim of Trump's New York Times Leak Investigation is to Punish Reporters. And this has been Background Briefing. I'm Ian Masters, and I'd like to thank producers Graham Fitzgibbon and Asher Price. And if you've missed any of today's program and would like to explore our vast archives, you can visit us at backgroundbriefing.org, where we'll include extended interviews searchable by topic and have made it easy for you to sign up for the daily email updates that provide links to resources, articles, and books discussed on the program. 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

0: Now, Cultural Energy's three-day weather outlook. For Taos in northern New Mexico, today 56 to 87, sunny with a 30% chance of isolated afternoon thunderstorms and possible stray evening showers. Saturday 57 to 87, sunny to partly cloudy with a 40% chance of scattered thunderstorms and possible stray evening showers. Sunday 57 to 90, sunny with a 40% chance of afternoon thunderstorms and possible stray evening showers. For Alamosa and the San Luis Valley, today 54 to 88, sunny to partly cloudy with possible stray thunderstorms. Saturday 55 to 89, sunny with possible stray thunderstorms. Sunday 55 to 90, sunny with a 50% chance of afternoon and evening thunderstorms.
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2: Antifa is not an organization at all. It's just an anti-fascist position taken by millions of people in our country. They're trying to find the stereotypes, just the way Hitler had to have stereotypes in order to attack and distract the population from his crimes, as well as Trump doing the same thing. Trump is looking, with the help of Rubio, to create a sinister, organized threat to humanity called Antifa. Rubio's not getting anywhere with our allies. They think it's absurd, and even the press thinks it's absurd. But it shows how desperate Trump is to find a stereotype that he can target, because targeting immigrants is not enough, given his sinking polls and the prospects for November for his party.
3: Stand up, stand up. You've been sitting way too long.
4: Welcome to the Ralph Nader Radio Hour. My name is Steve Scrovan, along with my co-host David Feldman. Hello, David.
5: Hello, Steve.
4: And our producer, Hannah Feldman. Hello, Hannah.
6: Hello, Steve.
4: And, of course, we have the man of the hour, Ralph Nader. Hello, Ralph.
2: Hello. This one should interest you. It deals with, again, Judge Napolitano's view of the huge vote undercount of deaths in Gaza and why the press is not reporting it. And again, why the Democrat leadership in the House is against impeachment, just the way Trump is, but for different reasons.
4: That's right, Ralph. Our featured guest today is Judge Andrew Napolitano, whom Ralph has known since 1970, when Judge Napolitano was a Princeton student moderating a debate between Ralph and William F. Buckley. He says it was a draw. I'd like to know more about that. Today, these two old friends are going to talk about two of Ralph's abiding concerns, the death undercount in Gaza, and the Democratic Party's reluctance to call for Donald Trump's impeachment before the midterms. That's the first half of the program. In the second half, we're going to dive into the mailbag, and Ralph is going to respond to a bunch of your comments in our recent episodes featuring Celinda Lake, Dean Baker, Pratap Chatterjee, and Omer Bartov. So stay tuned for that. Your name may come up. As always, somewhere in the middle, we'll check in with our relentless corporate crime reporter, Russell Mokyber. But first, here comes the judge. David?
5: Judge Andrew Napolitano is a former Superior Court judge, a syndicated columnist, and host of the Judging Freedom podcast, Judge Napolitano has taught constitutional law and jurisprudence at Delaware Law School and Seton Hall Law School, and he was Fox News' senior judicial analyst from 1997 to 2021. He's the author of several books on the United States Constitution, including Freedom's Anchor, An Introduction to Natural Law, Jurisprudence, and American Constitutional History. Welcome back to the Ralph Nader Radio Hour, Judge Andrew Napolitano.
7: Happy to be here with you, Ralph.
2: Andrew, let's touch on two taboo subjects here in terms of the main media. The vast death undercount in Gaza continues to be ignored. They use the qualified health ministry of Hamas for their figure and go no further. As a result, they're still talking about under 75,000 deaths since October 7th, 2023. But in fairness to the health ministry, if you ask them, what's your criteria? They say, these are known people with names. We don't go any further. But we cannot count the tens of thousands under the rubble. Most of Gaza is rubble. There's no rescue machinery possible. They don't take into account 5,000 babies born every month until recently into the rubble. And they don't take care of the related effects of no food, water, electricity, fuel, shelter, health care, medicines, and so forth. And if we go back to almost 2 years ago in the prestigious medical journal Lancet, they had it at almost 200,000 and said it was a conservative estimate. And people who've done casualty estimates around the world say that the ratio of related deaths from the violent deaths, the Hamas figure are violent deaths from bombings by Israel, is anywhere from 3 to 13 times. So it's quite clear that when experts in explosive damage, like Professor Paul Rogers out of Bradford University in England, in April of 2025, he said the TNT equivalent of the Israeli bombardment, bombs, artillery, etc., equaled 6 Hiroshima bombs. And now it's over 8, maybe 9 Hiroshima bombs. And he said it's much more lethal because these are targeted precision killings of mass civilians without shelter, any kind of protection whatsoever, and without health care, dying from their wounds if they don't die immediately. Now, I have talked to reporters from the New York Times, Washington Post, Wall Street Journal, and say all we have to go on is the Hamas figures, which are now still under 75,000. I said, well, you know how to do investigative reports. You know how to piece things together. Talk to the American doctors who spent weeks in Gaza, some of them almost killed, in crumbling hospitals serving the injured. Talk to the UN agencies. Talk to the international relief groups like Doctors Without Borders. Talk to some academics. You know how to piece it together. You don't have trouble estimating the deaths under Assad in Syria. You say 500,000. You don't give a basis for that, but you use it. The same with Ukraine or Sudan. So with that background, Andrew, what is your take on all this? Because if you have a reasonably accurate figure or range where it can be a low of X and a high of Y, you'll have more intense military, diplomatic, and civic pressure to get the humanitarian aid in to stop the bombings and to push for resolve of this longstanding conflict over there that's affecting the United States in so many ways in terms of freedom of speech, public budgets, and all the things you've talked about on your program.
7: Well, we're talking about intellectual honesty amongst the mainstream media with respect to the Netanyahu regime and what it has been doing. There is no intellectual honesty. The mainstream media in the United States is controlled by the lobby. And the lobby, of course, is the Israeli and American donors who control the media and control the government. Our friend Pat Buchanan famously referred to the Congress as Israeli occupied territory. The same may be said about the mainstream media. You're not going to find these true numbers about Gaza articulated anywhere other than in the alternate media, where, like on my program, Judging Freedom, we cite that Lancet article all the time. The Lancet article, unless it's been updated, is about a year and a half old, so that number's got to be over 200,000 by now. But don't expect intellectual honesty from the mainstream media, because anybody who tries it will be looking for a job.
2: You know, it's just what you say. If the shoe was on the other foot, you think the media would allow the reporting of a low undercount? It's like the UN agency put out a report that the Israeli snipers are deliberately targeting children and babies in Gaza. And there was also another wonderful article by Nicholas Kristof on mass rape of Palestinian prisoners in Israeli dungeons. And the New York Times reported both of those, but they didn't do any editorials, just like they did no editorials on the war crime with the pager explosives in Lebanon.
7: Right. Good
2: so
7: point.
2: If the shoe was on the other foot, they would never do that. So I've talked to honest people, you know, like Gideon Levy, and he said, well, you know, Ralph, the Hamas figures are horrific enough. We really don't have to go any further. They're horrific enough. Well, would that operate if someone tried to say that only 600,000 Jews were killed by Hitler instead of 6 million?
7: I don't know Gideon Levy, but that's not an appropriate answer. The job of the investigative reporter is to report truthfully, not to try and make some sort of a political point. But these reporters and editorialists who work for entities that are owned by or substantially influenced by the lobby are not being intellectually honest. Their goal is to advance the political narrative of the Netanyahu regime rather than, like, say, my friend Max Blumenthal, who's a quintessential example of the opposite of what we're talking about. Max risks his life to report accurately on these types of things. But there was a time when reporters for mainstream media were filled with people like Max. Now there's no one there. Nick Kristof did write a great piece. I saw that piece and I applauded him for it. But the New York Times should have commented on it and written about it over and over again because it's profound. It just caused a kerfuffle in Tel Aviv and Washington for 2 or 3 days, and then it was off the front pages.
2: I think, Andrew, there's something else working with the honest press, because I invited Amy Goodman on the show to discuss this. She doesn't talk about impeachment. She had Al Green on a few days ago. He was the first to go for impeachment, and she didn't ask him any questions. She doesn't do the death undercount, although, you know, she's had one guest on years ago, but she doesn't touch that. And she said all kinds of devastating reports from Gaza. Jeremy Scahill and Ryan Grimm, they're very honest. They won't talk about the death count. So here's what I think their problem is. They're afraid of people saying, oh, you're worse than the Hamas terrorist estimate of 75,000. You must be anti-Semitic. That's afraid of being accused of that. That's my guess. What do you think? These are honest journalists, and you know them.
7: Yes. Well, you know, being accused of being anti-Semitic is just an occupational hazard in this business when you're being intellectually honest, and we've all been accused of this. This is a standard political technique by the lobby to tarnish the intellectual honesty of the speaker. You just have to deal with it and say the answer to that is no and hell no. I'm making my judgment on the basis of what people do, not on the basis of their religious affiliation. If I criticize Pope Leo for something, does that mean I'm anti-Catholic? I mean, this is just ridiculous. But this anti-Semitic allegation has been out there for generations and tossed around whenever a person tries to speak with intellectual honesty about the public policy of the Israeli regime and the genocide that it is perpetrating in Gaza and elsewhere, and the land thefts in the West Bank and in Lebanon. You know, you could go on and on and on and on and on. Because people like me have independence, because I have my own program, I don't worry about that. But a lot of other people do worry about it because they have mortgages to pay and mouths to feed. So they have to be careful what they say. But I do agree with you, Ralph. Hard for me to find something you and I disagree on, but I agree with you on the analysis here. It's a very sad state of affairs, which is why it's very important for the alternate media to be out there and to keep being intellectually honest, let the chips fall where they may.
2: The irony is, because you know history, Andrew, is a deadly anti-Semitism is Netanyahu against Arab Semites, Palestinian Semites, and Jim Zogby, who founded the Arab American Institute, and I'm sure you know him, gave a lecture at a Israeli university over 20 years ago called The Other Anti-Semitism. And we had a civil debate between two Jewish American and two Arab Americans on one of our websites. And they agreed that such a thing as anti-Semitism against Arab Americans and Arabs in the Middle East, which is the other anti-Semitism. It's not just verbal, it's not rhetoric, it's deadly fire from F-16s and artillery tanks. So this business of anti-Semitism, if you're against the Irish, they don't call you anti-Gaelic. If you're against Germans, they don't call you anti-Aryan. If you're against Russians, they don't call you anti-Slavic. So why don't they just say anti-Jewish? Why are they using anti-Semitism? Because they want to tarnish anybody who criticizes the Israeli genocidal state of Netanyahu with the Nazi regime. What's your view of that?
7: Well, I agree with you 100%, in part because what you say is historically accurate, in part because I have been accused of that myself. You just got to let it roll off your back, say no and hell no, and be as intellectually honest as you can. But this is a very serious issue. This is not an academic debate, and this is not just a debate amongst journalists. It's a very serious issue because the American public needs to know what's going on. It needs to know what's going on so that it can make informed decisions at the ballot box. And a major time for those decisions is coming up just in 4 months. So the American public needs to know what the American taxpayer dollars have been used to fund and what Trump has financed, notwithstanding his recent so-called, I don't even know if he actually said it, so-called attacks on Netanyahu personally. Some of this has resonated, as you know, with Democrats in the Congress. There was a recent vote on denying all funding to Israel, and about 100 Democrats in the House voted in favor of it. Of course, nearly all the Republicans voted against it. Thomas Massie was one of the proponents of it. And a lot of young people in America, whether you call them socialists, social Democrats, Democrats, libertarians, progressives, are totally fed up with the Trump policies on Israel. A recent Washington Post poll. Now, it's a broad question. It doesn't ask about Israel. It asks about the war. 69% oppose the war. I mean, that's an extraordinary negative number for an incumbent president to have to endure.
2: Certainly, yes, especially since most of the media pushes the other viewpoint. It's a tribute to the common sense of people who draw their own conclusions. You know, an Israeli official once said candidly that in Europe, when they are criticized, the Israeli regime, they shout Holocaust. And in the United States, when they're criticized, they shout anti-Semitism. Meaning, in effect, when they don't have any arguments, they don't have any evidence to advance, they use that defamatory phrase. Anyway, I'm glad we parsed this more than it's usually parsed and to give people the information to return the charge and say the real anti-Semitism supported by U.S. weapons and tax dollars is the anti-Semitism against Palestinian Semites. And you can go to Jim Zogby, Zogby, and get his speech called The Other Anti-Semitism. Let's talk about impeachment. That's another no-no. I said the other day, Andrew, that Chuck Schumer, Jeffries, and Trump are all on the same side. They're against impeachment for different reasons. And Jeffries is shutting down the Democrats in a unreported determination from signing on centrist Democrat John Larson's House Resolution 1155 with 13 carefully drafted articles of impeachment against Trump. And so he's only had two or three signatures, not even from his own delegation, because Hakeem Jeffries is saying, we don't want to talk about impeachment. He said to a reporter, when asked, he said, quote, I don't want to get ahead of that discussion, end quote. You don't want to get ahead of that discussion, Hakeem? You got over 85% of the Democrats, maybe 90% for impeachment, 66% of independents for impeachment, over 85 or almost 90% of the Democrats for impeachment. You even have the bar of the city of New York, Andrew, a corporate lawyer-dominated bar with two white papers on Trump's executive power abuses. one released in December, one in March, and the conclusion in March was, quote, immediate impeachment of Donald J. Trump. That was their recommendation. Funny, the New York Times didn't cover that. That's a

0: as soon as the committee is organized in early January. That's the only reason I can think of. If they don't want to jump the shark, so to speak, they want to wait until the House has a majority. If there's some other reason, if they honestly don't think there are impeachable offenses here, well, then they're being irrational, overtly political, and without credibility at all. I can understand why they want to wait. However, if I were in the Congress, I would sign that resolution. That's just the way I am. But I can understand wanting to wait until Congressman Raskin is the chair of the House Judiciary Committee.
1: Well, the other argument on behalf of the Democrats is impeachment is very popular. It's a great mobilizing movement. As you know so well from your books on constitutional law, Andrew, impeachment articles often raise bread and butter issues. For example, the impeachable article that evokes the Take Care Clause to make sure that the laws are faithfully executed deal with all the destruction of the health, safety, and economic benefits programs in the federal government, environment and auto safety and other bread and butter type issues. So the argument progressive Democrats who are for impeachment is saying this is a great organizing tool to get people excited, to get them to turn out the vote, not to get them to stay home as 7.1 million Biden Democrats in 2020 stayed home in 2024. And above all, it gives the answer to millions of Democrats who say, what's the Democratic Party stand for anyway? We don't know what it stands for. It's in disarray. It's in wishy-washy. It's not courageous against the greatest tyrant by far that ever lived in the White House. So that's the other argument. And I think it's a much more powerful argument because the Democrats haven't even learned from Gingrich and put out a contract for the American people, weaving together only improvements in their livelihood and in their freedoms that resonate with people, including conservative families who want many of the same things for their children. Where do you come down on the tactics here for November? They may be
0: Well,
1: so cautious, they may
0: I
1: not
0: agree.
1: win.
0: I agree with you. Listen, I am not a Democrat, as you know. I'm a libertarian. And much of what the Democrats will try to pass, if they control either House of Congress, I would probably vote against, but not on these issues involving the tyrant in the White House. On these issues, I'm 110% with you. And the only way to stop the tyrant in the White House is for the Democrats to take control of the Congress and move immediately on impeachment. You should have Congressman Raskin on. You'll have a very sophisticated constitutional conversation with him. You'll find him agreeing with our mutual friend, Bruce Fein, and me on all of these issues. The difference between Congressman Raskin and us is that he can do something about it. I mean, he is about to become, if the Democrats take the House, the second most powerful person in the House of Representatives after the Speaker when he becomes the chair of the Judiciary Committee. But to the extent that conversation about impeachment will energize voters to vote for Democrats in the fall, if for no other reason than that, that's a good reason to mention it now. That's a good reason for Democrats to sign Al Green's or the other fellow, I forget his name, Larson, their resolutions. But I understand Speaker-to-be Jeffrey's willingness to hold this in abeyance. But you make a very, as you always do, Ralph, a very compelling political argument as to why they should raise it now. It'll get those 7.1 million Biden voters out to the polls.
1: Well, it's more pernicious in terms of the internal politics of the Democratic Party. As you know, Jamie Raskin is part of the leadership, and he was leaning toward having a shadow hearing, which no one can stop him from having as a ranking member of the House Judiciary Committee on impeachment. And he scrapped it because Jeffrey said, we don't want to talk about impeachment at all. And then when we invited him to attend our second symposium on Capitol Hill on impeachment, which occurred on July 22nd, he said no, when we had every indication, because Bruce Fein, as you know, is a friend of his, that he would appear. So this is a big story for the press that they're not jumping on, that Jeffries is shutting down the overwhelming number of House Democrats who want impeachment. And he's using every lever to isolate Congressman John Larson, who is in a tough race and a primary in Connecticut. And he's in a district where the Democrats overwhelmingly are for impeaching and removing

0: Trump. Describe the Trump dictatorship. Yeah, it isn't any more authoritarianism. He's ruling by executive order, the way fascists overseas rule by decree, destroying the separation of powers and checks and balances and violating every law that might stand in his way. And he's enabled by the six injustices of the Supreme Court in the case Trump versus U.S. that says you can't bring a criminal case against the sitting president for official duties. And then they didn't define official duties, as Justice Sotomayor eloquently pointed out in her dissent. Give us your read on the status of Trump constitutionally and legally.
1: Well, the immunity Supreme Court decision that you just mentioned is truly one of the worst ever produced by a Supreme Court. I mean, it ranks up there with Dred Scott and the Japanese exclusion cases. It's just horrific. It's a political document, but it is the law of the land, this case, which has unleashed Trump to disregard laws, to disregard the Constitution, to disregard treaties. So he starts whatever wars he wants. He kills people on the high seas without any due process whatsoever. He imposes tariffs, as he recently did earlier this week, in defiance of an accurate Supreme Court opinion, in my view, that only Congress can impose taxes. He doesn't care about treaties. He doesn't care about international law. You mentioned earlier, he doesn't care about basic laws that people have relied on for their sustenance, for their health care and their food. I mean, his behavior has simply been tyrannical to the nth degree. Look, he's been impeached twice, both times for, compared to what he's done in the second term, a pittance. What he's done in the second term is absolutely and utterly profound. He has failed to take care that the laws be enforced. He has failed to abide due process. He has failed to protect the right to free speech. He has failed to protect the right to privacy. He has failed to seek congressional approval before starting wars. He has ordered murders on the high seas. I mean, this is a long litany with which you and Bruce Fein and certainly Congressman Raskin and Congressman Green and Larson are familiar.
0: What's amazing is he openly boastful about it. In July 2019, he said, under Article 2, I can do whatever I want as president, exact words. And then in January of this year, he said, in his view, there shouldn't be any elections in November. And then when he was asked by the New York Times, what is he obligated to obey, you know, like the Constitution and federal law and treaties, he said, my only restraint is my moral conscience. So he does the work for the Democrats. He's the easiest president to impeach you could ever conceive, because every day he gives them impeachable offenses, boastfully and open. Look what he's done with ICE in cities in the United States. Those are becoming his stormtroopers.
1: Yes, they are. They are stormtroopers. They're killers. The whole Department of Homeland Security, which has become like the president's domestic, as you say, stormtroopers, shouldn't even exist. Ralph, I've enjoyed our chat. I apologize that I have to go.
0: Before you leave, any of your books you'd like to have our listeners read?
1: You know, my latest book, which is about a year and a half old, is a treatise on natural rights called Freedom's Anchor, An Introduction to Natural Law Jurisprudence in American Constitutional History. We looked at every Supreme Court opinion that expressly accepts the concept that our rights come from our humanity and expressly rejects the concept that our rights come from our humanity, and we analyze them. It's 400 pages long. It's an academic book. There are 2,000 footnotes. The footnotes comprise the universe of everything written on natural law in the English language.
2: From the National Press Building in Washington, D.C., this is your Corporate Crime Report Morning Minute for Friday, July 24, 2026. I'm Russell Mulcahy. The Trump administration has moved sharply away from charging companies over the wrongdoing of employees, recently closing a string of criminal investigations with lenient resolutions or no charges at all. That's according to a report in the Wall Street Journal. In matters involving Alibaba, EagleBank, and Abbott Labs, the department declined to charge companies, even when prosecutors thought executives or managers were involved in the wrongdoing. In those cases, the department didn't charge any individuals. The Justice Department this year dropped its long-running prosecution of Turkish state-owned bank, Halkbank, for allegedly evading U.S. sanctions on Iran. And last year, the Trump administration dropped charges against Boeing. The aerospace giant had been set to plead guilty to misleading air safety regulators, but instead paid a $243 million fine and received a non-prosecution agreement for the corporate crime report. I'm also more charging companies over the wrongdoing of employees, recently closing a string of criminal investigations with lenient resolutions or no charges at all. That's according to a report in the Wall Street Journal. In matters involving Alibaba, Eagle Bank, and Abbott Labs, the department declined to charge companies even when prosecutors thought executives or managers were involved in the wrongdoing. In those cases, the department didn't charge any individuals. The Justice Department this year dropped its long-running prosecution of Turkish state-owned bank, Halkbank, for allegedly evading U.S. sanctions on Iran. And last year, the Trump administration dropped charges against Boeing. The aerospace giant had been set to plead guilty to misleading air safety regulators, but instead paid a $243 million fine and received a non-prosecution agreement. For the Corporate Crime Reporter, I'm Russell Mokhyber.
3: Thank you, Russell. Welcome back to the Ralph Nader Radio Hour. I'm Steve Scrovan, along with David Feldman, Hannah, and Ralph. Now we're going to dive into the mailbag and respond to some listener feedback. All right, from last week's show, which featured David reading the 10-point program Robert Reich thought the Democratic Party should follow to win the November midterms, we got a number of responses. One from longtime listener Don Harris, who posts just about every week about small donor donations being the key to reforming the political system. And so this is what Don Harris says. He says, another useless offer of a winning strategy for Democrats. They already have a winning strategy. They are one half of one big money party that wins every election. And here's his idea for reform. He wants you, Ralph, to organize citizens to demand small donor candidates and enforce that demand with our vote starting in 2026. He feels in just a few election cycles, we can elect small donor candidates and purge the big money politicians and interests from our political process. He wants you to help form a nonprofit media conglomerate selling shares for $100 each. The shares can only be owned by citizens, and no one person can own more than 10 shares. These shares can only be sold for $100, as the purpose of owning the shares is for ordinary citizens to control the media and not to make money on the value of the shares. He says just 6 to 7% of the 150 million voters investing in one share would total $1 billion and could be just the tip of the iceberg. Think of all those radio stations that would be carrying the radio hour. What do you think of that plan, Ralph?
0: Well, I admire your persistence, Don Harris, but first of all, there's a difference between a strategy and agenda. A strategy is the means to an agenda, and your small donor is a strategy. It's not an agenda. It's a hope that it will produce a good agenda, and we were focusing on the agenda. Basically, the kind of changes for the better in the livelihoods and life and freedoms of the American people and their posterity. The second is, I used to agree with you when Bernie Sanders broke ground, as you know, and raised over $200 million in his first presidential campaign from small donors, averaging about $28. But then the Republicans discovered the same treasure, and now they have a lot of small donors. And I'm sure you wouldn't agree with these small donors for the Trump Republican Party. So you have to face up to the reality that small donors don't necessarily mean big democracy or justice, although they're certainly preferred to giant Musk-type millions of dollars of corporate PAC money. And then the other thing is, you know, you keep saying this can be done and $1 billion can be raised. Why don't you take the lead? Why don't you see if you can create a committed group in your community as a test case? Because we all know, you know, I remember years ago, you'll appreciate this, Steve, somebody wanted to write a book on the New York Yankees, and he went to publishers and he said, look, there are 3 million diehard Yankee fans. Think of the market. And the publishers say, they may be diehard Yankee fans, but it doesn't mean they're going to read a book on the Yankees. So why don't you test it yourself, because you have such a strong belief in what you're saying, instead of just throwing it on the table here. And you might realize that some of your friends are not as generous as you think they should be. either with their time or money. But thank you for your input.
3: And Ralph, I just want to follow that up with a similar comment from an earlier show when we spoke to progressive pollster Celinda Lake a few weeks back. And it addresses a similar complaint about the Compact for America.
4: This is absolutely essential. First of all, is raising wages. And we all talk about the cost of living, the rising cost of living, bills, et cetera. The biggest answer to getting affordability for American families is to get wages up. And of course, the federal minimum wage is just over $7 an hour. It's absolutely absurd. So we need to raise the wage. We should be talking about capping prescription drug prices or limiting prescription drug prices. The VA negotiates 399 prescription drugs. We can't figure out how to get Medicare to negotiate 10. Adopt the VA price list. This is not rocket science. Capping utility prices, making sure that data centers cannot dump utility rate increases on their voters. The most bipartisan issue out there right now is data centers. So their equal pay for men and women, still an issue for people. Women still paid less, even though their families are relying on those two incomes because nobody can make it on one income anymore unless you're Musk. So there are a lot of proposals out there. Medicare for all, testing off the charts. Healthcare been taken away from record numbers of voters. And we often say things like voters lose their healthcare. People don't misplace their healthcare. They misplace their keys. They get their healthcare taken away from them. And that's what's happened here. So Democrats need to lay out 10 concrete proposals and run on them. We have the critique of what's going on. We understand what's happening to real people's lives. The third leg of the stool is offering our alternative and a concrete alternative that people can pass on to their friends and family, that people can hold us accountable for. And the last of the 10 proposals on the contract needs to be something about campaign finance reform. We have to get corporate money out of politics, or our system will continue to be rigged against us and rotting from the middle.
3: This is from listener Richard Bartholomew, and he says, this 10-point progressive compact for America needs substantial revision. Several proposals conflict with fiscal reality or with the political environment we're actually operating in. He says, to start, it's unclear how anyone proposes to increase Social Security benefits when the program already struggles to fund existing obligations. And he says the federal minimum wage is also a questionable federal priority. Most blue and purple states have minimum wages that significantly exceed the federal minimum. And he says the proposal to tax the super rich also ignores the current political landscape with Donald Trump as president. There's no viable path to raising income taxes on high earners. The real key to taxing the wealthy is taxing capital, not labor. Historically, the founders supported taxing property to fund national defense. Today, roughly 80% of defense spending is financed by taxes on earned income rather than wealth or capital gains, an imbalance that deserves this attention. So what do you think about that critique?
0: Well, Richard, the last point you made is extremely accurate. There's a huge discrimination on earned income compared to unearned income, which is basically selling stocks and using money to make money, which has a lower tax rate, as you know. It's taxed at 20% maximum for capital gains, selling stock in companies like Tesla or ExxonMobil. And if you earn that money, you may have to pay a tax rate of 38%. And that's why private equity is so dominant, because they use money to make money. They have huge tax benefits, deductibles, and they can overwhelm competing forces that are based on going to work every day, earned income. As far as the minimum wage, a lot of states are still at the $7.25. Others have raised it to 10, 12, 14. Very few have it to where it should be now, which is at least $17.50 per hour. And so that's why the federal minimum wage was established in the first place, to make sure that states don't have a race to the bottom or try to compete to businesses. Come to our state, we have a low minimum wage compared to your wage, say, in California or Massachusetts. On Social Security, look at the data that Congressman John Larson has brought together. He was chair of the Social Security Subcommittee of the House Ways and Means Committee for many years when the Democrats controlled the House. And he thinks that if you lift the cap, which is now about 180 some thousand that's subjected to Social Security taxes, to all the higher income people. In other words, there's no cap. If you make $2 million, you pay Social Security taxes on it. That can pay for increasing Social Security benefits that have been frozen for over 45 years. We're not talking about cost of living increases here. We're talking about the actual benefits. So those are my reactions. Keep up the commentary, Richard.
5: This is a comment about our show, which featured Israeli genocide scholar Omer Bartov.
6: This is the situation that is created and which I describe as the moment in which Zionism, which was a movement that sought to liberate and emancipate Jews who were a minority and a persecuted minority in Europe, becomes a state ideology that is increasingly ethnocentric, violent, and expansionist. And the rotten fruits of that we see today.
5: It's from Richard Curtis. He writes, "What Bartov seems not to want to admit is that nothing went wrong. This is simply the logic of Zionism from its beginnings, manifesting what it always wanted. Molly Crabapple has put this well. Just consider the difference between the words immigrant and colonists. There had been centuries of Jewish immigrants in Palestine, but the Zionists were not immigrants. Immigrants move into an existing society. The Zionists were and have always been ideological colonists. They have no desire to coexist with their local population. Their goal has always been the domination and destruction of the local population. They are colonists. Zionism is simply an evil ideology, the ideology of colonialism. Nothing has gone wrong. We are just witnessing the full logic of Zionism." And Molly Crabapple is the author of a new book about the Bund, which was a Jewish organization that was against Zionism.
0: In Europe, right?
5: Yeah.
0: Well, you're right to make out the point that these are not settlers. They're colonists in the West Bank. And historically, they did go to Palestine in order to have their own state. And there was a conflict between the early colonials who wanted to coexist and the more hardline, eventually dominant Zionists who wanted to expel the Palestinians from their lands. So you're right on that point. But I wouldn't criticize Omer Bartov on this. That's what he says went wrong, is what you're pointing out, that they wanted to come and dispossess the Palestinians by force and seize their lands. So I think you're right on the use of language, colonist instead of immigrant or settler, but not with defaulting Omer Bartov, because that's what his analysis is based on, even though he may not use your words.
7: The next comment on the Omer Bartov show is from listener with the handle Sarah. They say, "I was looking forward to this interview as another Israeli voice for peace and hope. Unfortunately, I sense too much hope on the part of Mr. Bartov. He never seemed to acknowledge the Hannibal Directive or the possibility of Israeli collusion in the October 7th events. I see a far darker future for the Israeli regime. How can anyone believe at this point that these psychopaths can be reformed? I'm using that word judiciously, as does Norman Finkelstein. Who could responsibly trust the Israelis ever to abandon their sadism, lust for power, and racism? I find Migo Pellet a far more realistic and therefore useful voice. Having lived on a kibbutz close to Mr. Bartov's home, I witnessed in 1968 Israeli soldiers laughing about, quote, one bullet, two kills, unquote. Today, 60 years later, you can buy a t-shirt with that slogan and a drawing of a pregnant Palestinian woman. How do you reform that?"
0: Well, Sarah, you make some very good points. There are Israeli human rights groups and reservist groups like Breaking the Silence who would agree with your description of the dominant genocidal, the dictatorial Netanyahu regime. And what happened on October 7th has never had an official investigation in Israel because Netanyahu has opposed it. There have been some resignations based on negligence by some in the military, in the government, but no disclosure. And I've often said that how could the most sophisticated multi-tier border defense apparatus based on technology, human intelligence, spies, informants inside Gaza, people watching 24 hours a day, young Israeli soldiers, and reporting back that disturbing things were happening being ignored, and Netanyahu admitting that he got a copy of Hamas's plans a year before. And how can all this be put together without suspecting, at least, that Netanyahu, who is in political trouble under prosecution for corruption, huge demonstrations against him for trying to usurp the independence of the Israeli judiciary, wanted the usual distraction that foreign powers in our country have done? And what better than to drop the border security and allow the Hamas fighters to come in? So that deserves an official investigation, as many members of the independent Israeli press, including the newspaper Haaretz, have been calling for. The Hannibal Directive, I think, if people who don't know what it is, it means that if enemies of Israel are holding Israelis hostage or they're rushing them in vehicles back to Gaza after October 7th, they'll blow up everything to kill the fighters, even if it involves people in Israeli houses held hostage temporarily by Hamas on October 7th. And that accounted for some of the 1,150 fatalities that day and the day after. And there are Israeli families who, in their mourning, have accused the Israelis of, in effect, blowing up the vehicles and blowing up the homes, regardless of the presence of Israeli citizens there. It should be noted that of the 1,150, some of them were Bedouins and migrant workers from abroad. Almost 400 of them were Israeli soldiers and police who were killed that day, and the rest were civilians. This can hardly compare with the hundreds of thousands of deaths of babies, children, mothers, fathers, civilians, completely defenseless in Gaza since October 7th.
3: Now, a few weeks back, we did an interview with Pratap Chatterjee about the corruption in the Trump administration, as they outlined in the CorpWatch report, MAGA Inc. And a longtime listener and commenter who goes by the handle SH is saying something here, Ralph, that dovetails very nicely with your discussion just now with Andrew Napolitano. And SH says, okay, so now we know even more about Trump's corruption. Put that all together with all the other impeachable offenses he has committed and continues to commit. The question is, what are we going to do about it? As pointed out, he's making all this money because his name is on it, and his position as president gives him the power to reward his quote-unquote investors. Once he is no longer president, the bottom will fall out of all of it, and he knows it, which is why he's proceeding lickety-split to amass as much as possible before the Trump name isn't worth spit. Facts on the ground, as they say. So the question is, can we get him out now, or do we have to wait until 29? Remember, even though he would be replaced in 28, he would still be president until January 29 with all the powers of the office. So it seems to me our job is to convince Congress to impeach him as soon as possible. Tell all the candidates running in 26 that we will not vote for them if they will not pledge to do so. The sooner, the better. I have a feeling you're going to agree with that, Ralph.
0: Yes, SH, well said, very compressed. When an arsonist is burning down one apartment building after another in a neighborhood, you don't have the head of the fire department say, now is not the time. We have to wait for the right time, which is what Hakeem Jeffries is saying. And so he has to be impeached ASAP because people are suffering in the tens of millions. The country's endangered. The country's being weakened. Our laws are collapsing. Our Constitution is being shredded by the most multi-corrupt tyrant that ever resided in the White House. And he boasts about it. He doesn't keep it secret, like Nixon tried to do. So impeachment now happened to have been the conclusion of the corporate lawyer-dominated bar association in the city of New York. I mean, there you are. They documented it with footnotes, and the mainstream press didn't pick it up. But around the country, there's tremendous support for what you're saying. Impeach him now. And even if they don't have the votes now, you build to a point where he does something so totally crazy, jeopardizing the Republicans even worse than they're being jeopardized in the November elections, that enough Republicans choose their political survival over their fealty to Donald J. Trump in violation of their oath to uphold the Constitution and the congressional separation of powers.
5: When you watched Trump's speech, I don't know if you did, But at one point, it just felt so natural after he presented this phony evidence of voter fraud and foreign interference. It just seemed that I was waiting for him to say, and so until we can guarantee safe and honest elections, I'm invoking the Insurrection Act and canceling the midterms. How far away are we from that? And what would the reaction be?
0: Well, I'm glad you raised that, David, because people mocked this speech of his because so depraved, demented, full of fabrications that even the mainstream press tore it apart immediately. There were three articles in the New York Times on one page taking it apart. But even the networks, who are often afraid of Trump suing them and threatening the local stations' licenses, some of them took it apart right after the presentation by Trump. And I agree with their descriptions of the fabrications that were involved and the phony assurances of foreign interference and the insecurity of honest elections. I mean, look who's talking, right? I mean, he's trying to steal the election by a speech like this. And the tool, as you say, David, is to invoke the Insurrection Act, which will allow the U.S. to flood the local precincts and take over the local machinery in the states that may swing the result. And he's perfectly capable of doing that. In January, he said they didn't think there should be any elections in November. His dangerously unstable personality knows that he's got to block the Democrats from even winning one house in the Congress. And I would say that it could be considered likely that he will invoke the Insurrection Act if he polls the Republicans in the Senate and they don't say, that's the ultimate impeachable act, Mr. President, don't do it. That's the only thing that might stop him. But don't bet on any backbone by enough Republicans in the Senate, even though they may lose some of their seats by not standing up to Trump.
5: We should have Bruce Fein on to explain to the audience why it's so dangerous for the Department of Homeland Security to be able to kick open doors based on administrative warrants. I think most Americans don't understand what an administrative warrant is. And the labeling of Antifa as both a domestic and foreign terrorist organization and how those two are, I think, very much related.
0: Antifa is not an organization at all. It's just an anti-fascist position taken by millions of people in our country. They're trying to find the stereotypes, just the way Hitler had to have stereotypes in order to attack and distract the population from his crimes, as well as Trump doing the same thing. Trump is looking, with the help of Rubio, to create a sinister, organized threat to humanity called Antifa. Rubio's not getting anywhere with our allies. They think it's absurd, and even the press thinks it's absurd. But it shows how desperate Trump is to find a stereotype that he can target, because targeting immigrants is not enough, given his sinking polls and the prospects for November for his party.
5: If Antifa is a domestic terrorist organization, he signed an executive order saying so, doesn't that give the police and maybe even ICE the authority to detain anybody suspected of being an Antifa sympathizer without having to go before maybe even a judge, right?
0: Well, I think the federal judges would overturn this kind of arrest and inadequate warrant.
3: Ralph, the Department of Homeland Security was created in the wake of 9/11. Andrew Napolitano on our show earlier just said he was all for abolishing it. Would you be for abolishing the Department of Homeland Security?
0: Well, I don't like the word abolish. You have to replace it. It does have important functions. You know, we can't have open borders for pollution, for contagious diseases, for, let's face it, criminals that want to come over with illicit products and contraband. And it goes the other way, too. You know, a lot of U.S. weapons go down there illicitly into Mexico. So I don't like to use the word abolish. You have to replace it. You have to basically replace it with a definable mission, accountable standards, and criteria for who's going to lead it, other than toadying up to tyrant Trump and his bigoted hatred against immigrants.
3: But we didn't even have it 25 years ago. So what did we do before that?
0: Well, we had the parts of it. For example, we had the Coast Guard is under the Department of Homeland Security. So they were separate agencies, and it was Senator Joe Lieberman who led the fight to put it all under one umbrella, which was very unfortunate.
5: What they used to do is presidents read intelligence briefings entitled Osama bin Laden intent on flying airplanes into buildings. So it was just Homeland Security was created because they needed an excuse for 9/11. They wouldn't own the mistake that they made.
0: Well, it was obviously an attempt to concentrate power further in one department that could be controlled rather than eight or nine different agencies.
3: This next listener comment comes from our interview with economist Dean Baker, responding to Ralph's statement about Rick Scott when he was elected governor of Florida. And in that, Ralph, you said he, Rick Scott, was rewarded by Florida voters and elected governor of Florida before he became a U.S. senator. Once again, showing the voters are not doing their homework. This is widely publicized in Florida, his company's defrauding of Medicaid. Now, a listener who goes by the handle TCL says, Ralph, I wish it were as simple as Floridians not doing their homework and electing Trick Scott governor and then U.S. senator. Everyone knew about his upcoding scam at Columbia prior to their merger with HCA. The only thing we didn't know was who called off the dogs. Who told the FBI to stop investigating him? My guess, it was his business partner, then Senator Bill Frist. He's the only one with the clout to do so. As for winning the Senate election, that is easy to explain. The Broward DEC and Bill Nelson's campaign failed to screen the ballot design, which was flawed and cost Nelson 10,000 votes, the exact amount Trick Scott won by.
0: Well, that seems to be an accurate description, except that I don't have the documentation on Senator Bill Frist from Tennessee at the time, but he got away with it. Rick Scott, he became governor and then became senator, and then he became the senator in charge of campaign finance for the GOP in the U.S. Senate. He even tried to become Senate Majority Leader. The sheriff never caught up with Rick Scott, and he is off and running again with the prediction that he's going to be reelected easily because of the feeble Democratic Party in Florida.
3: Thank you all for your questions and comments. Keep them coming at RalphNaderRadioHour.com. I want to thank our guest again, Judge Andrew Napolitano. For those of you listening on the radio, that's our show. A transcript of this program will appear on the Ralph Nader Radio Hour Substack site soon after the episode is posted.
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0: Thank you. And I want to thank one of our listeners in South Florida who goes from one radio station to another trying to pick up our show. Steve, David, Hannah. And she's really working overtime to do that. And I want to pay tribute to her in a future commentary and perhaps have her on the show for a few minutes to show what other people could be doing as well to get what is conveyed on this show, shall we call it unofficial journalism, to millions of Americans.

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Welcome to Native America Calling. I'm Sean Spruce. It's monsoon season in the Southwest, and an uptick of rainstorms are cycling through parched deserts. The deluge of moisture usually sets off flash flooding that can sometimes be destructive to towns and tribal communities. The Pueblo of Zuni in New Mexico is recovering from this week's flooding that forced some families and individuals to evacuate their homes. We'll talk with locals about the incident after the news.

0: This is Tanya of Taos, and you are listening to Cultural Energy Independent Radio, KCEI 90.1 FM, Red River and Taos, a listener-supported, non-commercial, educational radio station creating media voices for youth, arts, and activism in northern New Mexico and southern Colorado.
1: Welcome to 2026 Talks, where we're following our democracy in historic times.
2: 80% of them would agree he's trying to steal the election. The trouble is they're too damn scared to say anything about it. But if we keep at it and keep at it and keep at it, every so often you get someone on our side.
1: Senate Minority Leader Chuck Schumer says Republicans speak differently in private about the president and his plans to disrupt the midterms. He says Democrats have been running what he calls doomsday scenarios to prepare for disinformation campaigns or ICE agents at the polls. President Donald Trump says the U.S. is close to launching a massive attack on Iran because its leaders, quote, haven't received enough pain. A Senate resolution against the war failed Thursday. John Fetterman of Pennsylvania was the only Democrat voting no. Susan Collins of Maine, the only Republican voting yes. With support from four Republicans, the House again passed a non-binding war powers resolution. Washington Democrat Pramila Jayapal pointed to the 18 service members killed and hundreds injured so far.
3: Vast majorities of Americans of all parties believe that this is an unconstitutional and illegal war that needs to stop. It was not authorized by Congress, and it has cost us incredible tolls.
1: Nearly half of the states are suing the White House over election rules the administration is trying to impose. Homeland Security is warning states to switch to paper ballots and adhere to new proof of citizenship requirements or risk losing anti-terrorism grants. A federal judge is keeping a New Hampshire polling place proof of citizenship law on hold pending appeal. A lawsuit filed by the New Hampshire Youth Movement argues the requirement of a birth certificate or passport to vote violates their rights. Democratic State Senator Rebecca Perkins Cuoca says the law has already caused eligible voters for town elections to be turned away.
4: This is your right to vote. You know, it's a constitutionally protected right. And so if we're going to infringe upon it, we need to make sure we're doing that for a very good reason. And there's simply no evidence of voter fraud to support it.
1: New Hampshire's law is similar to the Save America Act. House Republicans are trying to force portions of that bill through by attaching them to the massive defense budget passed this week. They stand a good chance of being stripped out in the Senate. The man who shot and killed a Minnesota lawmaker and her husband and shot another state rep and his wife has been given two life sentences plus 40 years. Prosecutors described the attacks as political assassinations. And the White House says the president won't block extradition of online influencer Andrew Tate and his brother. They face multiple rape and human trafficking charges in the UK, but are close to Trump's sons. I'm Catherine Carley for Pacifica Network and Public News Service. 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
1: 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Today it threatens every aspect of our political and legal system."
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2: "This is not a defense of American sovereignty against a runaway court. This is an insurance policy against accountability for crimes that the Trump administration is committing in plain sight. Look,
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4: 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I'm Lady T, your passion catalyst, motivational muse, lifestylist, and travel companion. Today's topic is trust, why a will alone won't carry the load.

Welcome, welcome, welcome, beautiful humans, to Life, Death, and the Kitchen Sink, the show where we talk about the things we all face but rarely discuss. I'm your host, Lady T, coming to you from inside the WBDY studios. Today, we're diving into a topic that sounds like paperwork, and it is, until it becomes heartbreak. I'm talking about trust, and why just having a will may not be enough to protect your people, your home, your legacy, or your peace of mind. This is one of those episodes where you might want to get a notebook, or at least a quiet moment, because this is about love and logistics and the future.

Let's start with the basics. A will is important. It names who gets what. It names an executor. And if you have minor children, it names guardians, which only a will can do. But there's always a but, isn't there? But a will has limits, big ones. A will only speaks after you die. It has nothing to say if you become incapacitated. It doesn't protect your assets during your lifetime. And it must go through probate, the court process that validates your will and distributes your estate. Probate is public, it's slow, and it can cost families thousands of dollars and months or even years to settle. A will is like a love letter, but it's a love letter that has to be read aloud by a judge.

Let's paint a few real world pictures. Imagine you leave your money to your child. If they're under 18, the court appoints someone, not necessarily the person you choose, to manage that money until adulthood. And at 18 or 21 or whatever age you say, they get the full inheritance, no matter their maturity, no matter their circumstances. How about imagine if you own a home? Probate on real estate alone can cost thousands and delay the sale or transfer for months. Basically, around the country, you pay 3 to 8% of whatever your estate is worth, and that's what you pay for probate. So if you have a really large estate, it's an average of 3 to 8 in different states. You'd have to find out what the percentage is in your particular state. Okay, imagine if you become incapacitated. A will can't help. It's silent, remember, until death. Your family may need to petition the court just to manage your finances or pay your bills. These are the moments when families say, "Ugh, we thought the will was enough."

The world of Truss. Not cousins of Wills, but creatures of their own design. They breathe, they adapt, and they carry your legacy forward in ways a Will simply cannot. Think of Truss as a container, a basket you weave during your lifetime. You place your assets into it, your home, your accounts, your investments, and you're the trustee, so you manage everything as usual. But here's the magic. If you become incapacitated, your successor trustee, the person you choose, steps in immediately. No court, no delay, no drama. And when you die, the assets in the trust bypass probate entirely. So let's talk about the advantages of probate or a trust. It avoids probate. No court involvement for assets in the trust. It's private. Unlike a will, a trust is not public record. Immediate effect. It works during your lifetime. That's a biggie. Incapacity protection. Someone you choose can manage your affairs. And control. You set the conditions. Use this for education, release funds at age 25, support them but don't spoil them. You get to control what conditions are set on that trust. A trust isn't a replacement for a will. It's a partner. Most families need both. A will tells the court what you want, and a trust makes it happen without the court. There are a variety of different trusts, such as revocable, irrevocable, charitable, special needs. Each type serves a distinct purpose, making trusts versatile tools. When we talk about trusts, three forms stand out as the most common and widely used in estate planning. The revocable trust, revocable living trust. It's created during your lifetime. This trust can be altered or revoked at any time. It helps avoid probate and keeps your estate private while still giving flexibility and control. And then there's an irrevocable trust. Once established, it generally cannot be changed. The rigidity offers strong asset protection, potential tax benefits, and shields property from creditors. And the other widely popular one is a testamentary trust. It's written into your will. It only comes to existence after death, often used to manage assets for minors or beneficiaries who need structural support. You can kind of think of it this way. Revocable equals your adjustments toolkit while alive. Irrevocable, your fortress protection. And testamentary is your posthumous steward born from your will.

Let's talk about what actually happens when someone dies with only a will. Family automatically enters into probate. The will becomes public record. Assets can be contested. And believe me, because they're public, there are people out there that are watching and looking and will try to contest or get involved even when they're not supposed to be. So just beware of that. And distribution can take six, which is probably never heard of in America, to 18 months or more. It's likely at least a year. And if someone becomes incapacitated before death, the will is useless. It's just useless. So let's compare that to a trust. Assets transfer in days or weeks. There's no court involvement, no public record. It's far harder to contest. And your successor trustee can step in during your lifetime if needed. This is why estate planners say trusts are about kindness and wills are about instructions. They both matter, but one carries the load. Let's talk about who benefits the most from having a trust. This will kind of give you an idea if you need one. If you own a home, a trust can save your family thousands of dollars. Because like I said, when it goes through probate, you pay for that. And across the country, it's 3% to 8% of what your estate is worth. If you have more than $100,000 in assets, a trust often pays for itself. If you want privacy, a trust keeps your affairs out of the public record. If you're over 60, incapacity planning becomes essential. Because you just never, ever know. If you have a blended family, trust can prevent conflict. Because I will guarantee you, whatever a will says, and if there are beneficiaries such as siblings or cousins, you know, they might agree that everything is distributed equally, but they're going to argue over mom's table, you know, well, I want it. No, I want it. No, I want it. So trust can protect from that. Yeah. And if you rent and have simple finances and no minor children, a will may be enough. But if life changes, estate plans should grow with you. So I encourage everybody to have a will, no matter how old you are. And the older you get and the more life you go through, life changes. So beware that a will and a trust have to grow with you as you age and go through life. So even with a trust, you still need a will, specifically a pour-over will. And this is how it works. It's a companion to the trust. Instead of listing out who gets what, the pour-over will direct that any assets not already in your trust at the time of death should be poured over into that trust. It's a safety net because it catches stray assets you may have forgotten to transfer in your trust during your lifetime. You know, there may be things that as you're busy with life, you forgot, oops, I need to put that in the trust, and you've forgotten. So it's unified management. Once poured over, those assets are handled according to the trust terms, keeping everything consistent and streamlined. Probate, however, still applies. Unlike assets already in the trust, anything moved via the pour over will usually go through probate first before being transferred. So just remember that.

estate planning is not about wealth, really. It's about clarity. It's about kindness. It's about leaving your people a path instead of a puzzle. I love that statement. A will is love. A trust is love with logistics. A will says, I care what happens after I'm gone. And a trust says, I care about how it happens, how long it takes, how much it costs, and how protected you are. So none of this should be about fear. It should be about foresight. It's about making choices now so your people don't have to make hard choices later. Because what I always say is when you're making decisions and choices, while you're grieving, while there's craziness going on, your house is full of people visiting, you're just not in a good place to make smart decisions or good decisions that will possibly affect, you know, other people. So while the next song plays, I invite you to take a few quiet moments to think about what you've learned today about wills and trusts. Consider what feels most relevant to your own life, whether it's a practical step you might take, a question you want to explore further, or simply a new perspective on how these tools shape legacy and care.

welcome back. And if today's conversation got you thinking, maybe you've come up with a question, maybe even a worry, or just maybe it's time. That's good. That's the work the show encourages now rather than later. Like I said, when you're grieving, short on time and not thinking your best. Trusts aren't just legal documents. They're living frameworks for care, privacy, and legacy. So let that spark guide you, that question, that worry, the maybe. Let that spark guide you. Explore, ask, reflect, because the seeds you plant today will sharpen or will shape your garden tomorrow. Talk to an estate planning attorney. Ask questions. Build the plan that fits your life now and your legacy later. I'm Lady T, and this has been Life, Death, and the Kitchen Sink. Until next time, take care of your people, take care of your paperwork, and take care of your tender, beautiful life, because it's the only one you get. Today's show may be closing, but the conversation doesn't have to end here. Carry it over to our Facebook page, ask your questions there, share your worries, find answers and support. It's your space for honest conversation, shared stories, and gentle learning. And it's just Life, Death, in the Kitchen Sink. Put it in Facebook and search for it if you need to. But come and join us, because that's where you're going to find support, maybe answers to your questions without having to contact an estate planner or an attorney. And we all support each other, right? All right. Take care.

And that's it for today's episode of Life, Death, and the Kitchen Sink. Thank you for sharing a moment of your life with me as we untangle the big, the small, and everything in between. If today's conversation resonated with you, inspired you, or even made you chuckle, don't forget to tune in again, or leave a review, or share it with someone who might need a little more depth, or maybe even a little more laughter in their day. Life is sure messy, but it's ours to live, one kitchen sink moment at a time. So take care, and we'll see you next time. Today's show is brought to you by Death Cafe The Southern Tier. You can find us on Facebook at Death Cafe Binghamton, NY. 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

0: Hello, ahlan wa sahlan, and welcome to another episode of Arab Voices, a syndicated radio talk show that airs on dozens of radio stations in the US and Europe since 2002. This is Saeed, executive producer and host of Arab Voices. During this episode of Arab Voices, episode number 1227, I will have three segments. First, we will listen to the Electronic Intifada newscast, a summary of the latest developments in occupied Palestine and Lebanon, including the ongoing Israeli genocide in the Gaza Strip. During the second segment, I will air a commentary by Richard Sanders with Double Down News, titled, Israel Thought No One Noticed, We Did. During the third segment, we will listen to a presentation by Palestinian human rights lawyer Lina Fatoum, titled, Justice for Palestinians Must Include Reparations. Let's begin with the Electronic Intifada newscast, a summary of the latest developments in occupied Palestine and Lebanon, presented by Noura Burrows-Friedman, Associate Editor at the Electronic Intifada.
1: This is the Electronic Intifada newscast. I'm Noura Burrows-Friedman, Associate Editor at the Electronic Intifada. It's day 1021 of Israel's genocide in Gaza. Here's a brief summary of some of the latest developments this week in Palestine and Lebanon. Israel has carried out massacres on multiple families this week in Gaza, killing Palestinian children, men, and women, as the army encroaches on more land and squeezes Palestinians into smaller and smaller areas. On Wednesday, an Israeli drone strike on a tent sheltering displaced people killed a Palestinian and injured several others west of the Nuseirat refugee camp in central Gaza, according to medical sources. 13 Palestinians were killed in a series of Israeli attacks on Tuesday, including a strike on a home in the pre-dawn hours that killed six members of a family in Gaza City. The Cradle reports that Firas Al-Masri, his wife Salsabil, and their four children, Naim, 13 years old, Feryal, 11, Salma, 9, and Amira, 6, were killed while they were sleeping. The Israeli drone strike engulfed the entire home in flames, and rescue crews say they found the bodies so completely burned that identification efforts were extremely difficult. The explosion also forced residents in surrounding areas to flee in search of safety, while shrapnel reportedly reached nearby displacement camps, piercing tents housing displaced Palestinians, the Cradle added. Palestinian Civil Defense spokesperson Mahmoud Basal reported from the wreckage of the home, holding a piece of the loitering munition, a so-called suicide drone, that hit the building. He said the residents were burned alive and added that rescuers could hear them screaming and begging to be pulled out, but all attempts had failed. The Civil Defense has warned repeatedly that Israel's deliberate targeting of their vehicles and equipment, along with the scarce amount of fuel and lack of spare parts to repair damaged or worn-out vehicles, has made rescue efforts like these nearly impossible. Videos circulated on social media showing civil defense crews pulling the charred remains of bodies, some of them small, out of the building in the aftermath of the strike. Four Palestinians were killed in a separate strike on Tuesday, also in Gaza City, when an Israeli missile targeted the entrance to the Muslim Young Women's Association building. They were identified as Mohammed Al-Hawari, 46, Jihad Azam, 37, Subhi Sakala, 34, and Abdullah Joha. The Israeli army targeted a car in the central Gaza Strip, killing two Palestinians identified as Ra'ed Al-Amasi and Nabhan Al-Amasi. Video footage shows passersby and rescue workers pulling the blackened remains of two bodies from the smoldering vehicle. And Aya Ubaid, whose husband Mohammed was killed in an Israeli attack days before in Gaza City, died of wounds she sustained in that strike. On Monday, Israel targeted the Yemen al-Said hospital, which has been turned into a displacement shelter in the Jabalia refugee camp in northern Gaza, killing two and injuring at least 16 others, mostly children, in a so-called double-tap strike. The Wafa news agency reported that Israeli warplanes fired two missiles at the first floor of the building, one after the other. A woman's body was torn apart in the attack. A boy who was injured in the attack says, quote, "I can't even speak due to everything we saw. I lost my cousin. I was injured and he was martyred, not from the first strike, but the second one. They bombed a car. I pulled myself away and kept walking. I hadn't even gotten there when the street was bombed again. That was filmed by reporter Bilal Fouad. On Monday evening, the local Wafa news agency reports that one person was killed in an Israeli drone strike targeting an electric bicycle in the central Gaza Strip. Israeli artillery shelling on tents for forcibly displaced Palestinians in Al-Mawasi Khan Yunis killed one man, Osama Abu Tayyem, on Sunday. 10 others were wounded, according to local reports. Dropsite News reported that a woman was killed and her daughter and several others were wounded in an Israeli artillery attack in the Zeytun neighborhood of Gaza City, and the bodies of two more Palestinians were brought to Al-Shifa Hospital after Israeli attacks the previous night. Also on Sunday, Aisha Mahmoud Al-Arja, a six-year-old girl, was shot by Israeli soldiers in Al-Mawasi Khan Yunis. Witnesses said Israeli army vehicles had opened fire toward tents sheltering displaced people. Five members of the Nesman family were killed in an Israeli airstrike in Gaza City on Saturday. Adham, 42, his wife Marwa, 40, and three of their children, 8-year-old Arwa, 16-year-old Ibrahim, and 18-year-old Yahya, were killed, leaving their 13-year-old son Ayham the sole survivor because he had been at a nearby market buying food for the family. Reporter Nahed Hajjaj filmed Ayham in shock and grief, standing over the bodies of his parents and three siblings later in the day on Saturday. Local reporters filmed the body of his 8-year-old sister Arwa being carried by rescuers to a nearby hospital, her limbs torn from her body. A 16-year-old boy was shot and killed by Israeli soldiers in Gaza City also on Saturday. Reporter Saleh Judah filmed the child's father grieving over his body on the floor in a hospital. On Friday, Israeli forces carried out a massacre on a funeral procession in the Nuseirat refugee camp in central Gaza, killing at least 7 Palestinians and wounding more than 20, according to local reports. Medhat Salah, who was wounded in Friday's Israeli strike on the funeral procession, told Dropsite News' Abdelkader Sabah that he was heading to a relative's wedding when he passed the funeral for Suleiman Farajalla, who was killed in an Israeli airstrike on the camp earlier in the day when the attack happened. Salah said, quote, "We couldn't have imagined they would bomb a funeral of this size. Many children, women and men. People have become afraid to walk in the street," he said. And a 49-year-old mother, Amani Abu Jazar, was shot and killed by Israeli soldiers in southern Gaza on Friday, leaving behind her daughter, who was approved for medical evacuation but was still waiting to receive treatment outside Gaza, according to the Wafa news agency. In addition to the massacres, airstrikes, and sniper attacks on people across Gaza this week, the Israeli army continued to carry out heavy demolitions of entire neighborhoods on the eastern side of the so-called Yellow Line. The United Nations High Commissioner's Office said this week that more than 9 months after the announcement of a so-called ceasefire, quote, "still nowhere is safe for Palestinians in Gaza." The office's spokesperson, Tamin Al-Khitan, added that the line is constantly being moved, quote, "presenting a continuous threat to life as the Israeli military appears to routinely fire on Palestinians for mere presence in the vicinity of that line, in violation of international human rights law and international humanitarian law." Furthermore, Israel has been quickly constructing earthen berm and trench systems hundreds of meters beyond the Yellow Line, steadily increasing its seizure of Gaza's land to more than 60%. Satellite images published this week also show the establishment of at least 3 new military bases. The Gaza government media office stated this week that, quote, "it has become clear that the Israeli occupation is using the Yellow Line as a cover for a creeping policy aimed at isolating and destroying vast areas of the Strip. The latest field data indicate that the restricted areas have expanded to consume about 65% of the total area of the Gaza Strip after it was estimated at 53%. Over the past few days, the media office added, "we have observed a dangerous advance of military vehicles and yellow concrete cubes in several axes. In the central governorate, the Yellow Line was moved to a distance ranging between 300 to 350 meters to the west, which led to the confiscation and bulldozing of agricultural lands and residential homes belonging to Palestinian families and placing other homes a few meters away from the occupation army's barracks. The government media office remarked that, quote, the expansion of the occupation is not limited to the theft of land, but it is accompanied by direct, bloody terrorism. Approaching this line has turned into a death sentence, as field and international reports documented the killing of 23 martyrs in just 1 week, between July 13th and 20th, near the line. As of today's airtime, the Palestinian Health Ministry in Gaza says that since the so-called ceasefire in October 2025 was declared, at least 1,185 Palestinians have been killed. Turning to the occupied West Bank, Israeli soldiers and settlers shot and killed two Palestinians during a raid on the village of Deir Jarir near Ramallah on Sunday night. The Palestinian Health Ministry said that Auda Farakhna, 53, and Ahmed Abdul Abu Mukh, 26, were killed and several others were injured in the attack. Local sources told the Wafa news agency that Israeli occupation forces also opened fire at an ambulance transporting one of the injured Palestinians to the hospital. The Guardian newspaper reports that Israeli settlers from a nearby colony outpost arrived after 9 p.m. on Sunday, quote, claiming that they were searching for stolen livestock. Israeli soldiers and police soon joined them, protecting them as they sought to take several villagers' sheep by force. But when villagers raised the alarm and a crowd gathered, soldiers shot two men, beginning a night of three successive raids by settlers from nearby outposts and Israeli soldiers that lasted until after 2 a.m., according to Palestinian residents of Deir Jarir. In interviews as they buried the two victims on Monday, family and friends of the dead Palestinian men described several attacks each month in which they said settlers, backed by Israeli forces, arrive in houses on the outskirts of the village and then steal livestock. It's a partnership between the army and the settlers, Adil Rashid, the father of the younger victim, Ahmed Abu Mukh, told the newspaper. Quote, Rashid said local settlers on Sunday had stolen 21 of his sheep, while 50 more had been taken from another member of the village. Video of Sunday's incident showed a settler protected by four Israeli soldiers in green camouflage leading a sheep out of a local house, The Guardian reported. A 17-year-old child, Fadi Hamdallah al-Nassan, who was shot by Israeli settlers attacking his village of Al-Mughayr near Ramallah on July 11th, died of wounds a week later on Saturday, July 18th. Fadi was a member of the Palestinian National Youth Football Team and played for the local club. Al Jazeera reports that dozens of mourners carried his body from the Palestine Medical Complex in Ramallah to Al-Mughayr for burial. The Palestine Football Association said that Israeli forces shot Fadi in the thigh while settlers were attacking the village. His leg was later amputated and he died from the injuries. The association said in a statement on social media that with Fadi's killing, 1,103 Palestinian athletes have been killed by Israel since October 7, 2023. 568 of them, more than half, were football players. His father, Hamdallah al-Nassan, told Al Jazeera that his son had run toward the scene after hearing women and girls screaming during the settlers' pogrom and was shot. Fadi's mother, Hanan, said, quote, he was a good student, good in sports, and loved playing football. Everyone loved him. On Saturday night and into the early hours of Sunday, dozens of masked Israeli settlers attacked the village of Al Tuani. The Israeli lynch mob set fire to the mosque, two houses, a dairy factory run by women, and a vehicle, and smashed windows and sprayed graffiti on the walls of the mosque, spraying them with the Jewish Star of David and the word revenge, according to reports. A local Palestinian activist told reporters that the attack unfolded, quote, in full view of the Israeli army, with a military watchtower located next to the mosque and soldiers providing protection for the settlers. The United Nations Human Rights Office says that since the beginning of the year and as of last week, it has documented more than 1,260 incidents across 250 Palestinian communities involving Israeli settlers that resulted in casualties, property damage, or both, averaging about six attacks per day. This week, a teenager from Jenin died of gunshot wounds he sustained from Israeli forces more than 3 years ago in March 2023. The Wafa News Agency reported that Ashraf Mahmoud Najib Farahati, 19 years old, was shot in the head and had been receiving prolonged medical treatment in hospitals in both Palestine and Jordan ever since. His family told Wafa that Fadi died in Jordan, but they will bury him in a cemetery in Jenin when his body is returned to Palestine. 4 Palestinians were killed and 23 were injured during that attack by the Israeli Army's Special Forces Unit on March 16, 2023, which took place inside a shopping area in Jenin. The Palestinian Center for Human Rights described the massacre at the time as a criminal, gang-style extrajudicial assassination campaign targeting Palestinian resistance fighters. In Lebanon, our contributor Rokaya Shamsuddin reports that Israeli attacks have continued across the south. She filed this report for the Electronic Intifada on Wednesday evening.
2: This is Rokaya Shamsuddin reporting for the Electronic Intifada. Lebanese President Joseph Aoun met with U.S. President Donald Trump at the White House on Tuesday as Washington pushes forward a trilateral framework linking an Israeli military withdrawal from parts of southern Lebanon to the deployment of the Lebanese army and the disarmament of Hezbollah and designated so-called pilot zones. Trump pledged to help Lebanon a lot, but offered no concrete timetable for a full Israeli withdrawal. Aoun, meanwhile, told Trump that Lebanon's objective is to end the state of hostility with Israel permanently, while calling for U.S. support for the Lebanese army. Trump also said he was willing to speak directly with Hezbollah if Aoun believed such talks would be useful, while raising the possibility of Syria playing a direct role in confronting the resistance movement. Despite all of this rhetoric, the meeting produced no clear guarantee that Israel will fully withdraw. At the same time, the U.S.-backed framework is already being tested on the ground. The Lebanese army has begun deploying in designated pilot zones in southern Lebanon, including Zawtar al-Gharbiyyeh, where it is conducting operations to clear unexploded Israeli munitions. The deployment has also exposed the limits of Lebanese sovereignty under the current arrangement. Israeli forces opened fire near Lebanese troops after they moved toward an area outside a so-called agreed deployment zone. No injuries were reported, but the incident demonstrated that Israel continues to determine the boundaries of movement and Lebanese military activity on Lebanese soil. And despite the diplomatic language surrounding the framework, Israeli aggression against Lebanon has not ended. Israeli occupation forces continue to occupy large areas of southern Lebanon. They are carrying out demolitions, and they maintain military installations along the border. Lebanon's health ministry said on the 20th of July that the cumulative death toll from the Israeli aggression on Lebanon since March had reached 4,328, with 12,230 people wounded. Prime Minister Nawaf Salam visited the devastated town of Zawtar al-Gharbiyyeh, raising the Lebanese flag and calling for a complete Israeli withdrawal from Lebanese soil. During his quick photo op in the town, he did not speak to a single resident. The scene on the ground underscored the contradiction at the heart of the current process. Lebanon is being asked to expand state control over the south, while Israel continues a relentless campaign of aggression and occupation. The question now is whether the U.S. brokered framework will actually lead to a complete Israeli withdrawal, or whether Lebanon will be pressured to make irreversible concessions while Israel retains control not only over the terms of the process, but parts of Lebanon itself.
1: That was Rokaya Shamsuddin reporting for the Electronic Intifada from Lebanon on Wednesday. We've published many features in the last week, but today we're highlighting excerpts from The Closer the Yellow Line, the Closer Our Displacement by Hassan Harzallah, writing from Gaza. He writes about not being able to fall asleep on a night in early June because of the incessant drones buzzing

concrete blocks now present in Al-Shakshuk area near our camp, marking a new expansion of the Israeli military zone. Just the day before, other displaced people from a nearby camp had to flee as those yellow markers were placed closer to their residence. When a military zone moves overnight to just a few kilometers closer from where you are living, the distance between yourself and the danger becomes real. This danger, whether from shelling or random gunfire or just proximity to the Israeli army, is when you start to wonder if you will be forced to flee yet again. Within a few hours, all the conversations in our camp were about the Israeli yellow line. I hadn't seen this yellow line in person, but I saw its effects on people's conversations. 9 months after the pseudo-ceasefire, Israel has continued to expand its military control inside the Gaza Strip. On May 28th, Israeli Prime Minister Benjamin Netanyahu directed the army to seize 70% of the Gaza Strip, which the army seems to have achieved. This means that Palestinians cannot access about two-thirds of Gaza and are being pushed into a very small area because of these yellow concrete blocks. The conversations were contagious. I started thinking whether our tent would be far enough from that danger and whether we needed to relocate or not. My family and I lived those initial days in constant fear from the frequent random tank gunfire, but we remained where we were and did not move our tent since there was no place to go. 2 days later, after midnight, my phone screen lit up. My friend Ahmed was calling. Ahmed Asfour is 30 years old, and before the genocide, he worked as a beekeeper and farmer on his small farm in eastern Khan Yunis. "I don't know where to go," he told me. "We were forced to flee from our tent due to the mass bombing and the approaching Israeli military. I don't know where to go. Can I come and stay with you until dawn?" Ahmed asked. I spoke about this to my father, who instantly welcomed Ahmed and his family to our tent. After around an hour, Ahmed came with his wife, brother, and his ill mother. His family spent the night at my sibling's tent while Ahmed stayed at my tent. After he pulled himself together, he told me how he and his family were sleeping in their tent when, around 12:30 a.m., a big explosion shook the area and everything turned red. Children were running, mothers were screaming, and no one understood what was happening, he told me. Ahmed and his family fled the tent with whatever they could grab. "We had been forced to leave our homes long ago," he told me with frustration, "and today we were forced to leave even the displacement camp." Despite their camp now being a dangerous place, Ahmed took his family and returned because they have no alternatives. I check up on Ahmed regularly, and he's afraid of another round of displacement, just like the night when he called me. I share Ahmed's worries, as do my family and our neighbors in the camp. Every day, the same conversations of getting displaced again because of the Israeli yellow line are circulating in the camp. As long as Israel keeps expanding its invisible yellow line, there is no guarantee that the place I am living in now, the tent, may remain tomorrow. The yellow line is not just an arbitrary marking on the map. It is a new way to measure the distance between our tent and new rounds of displacement. Those are excerpts from The Closer the Yellow Line, the Closer Our Displacement by Hassan Harzallah, writing from Gaza. Read more on electronicintifada.net. And now, as we always do, we wanted to highlight people expressing joy, determination, and reclamation across Palestine and around the world. Hamada Shu's videos of preparing delicious food at community kitchens in Gaza always go viral for good reason. This past week, he created videos of himself making barbecued seafood with fish and shrimp that he and his team caught in the sea, as well as crispy fried chicken, all for the community in Gaza's displacement camps. He also made an enormous fruit salad, what he calls the ultimate fruit pool party, served it with ice cream, blueberry sauce, and pistachios, and distributed the sweet treats to the kids in the camp. The kids remark how delicious and refreshing it was. That's Hamada Shu on Instagram, and that's it for the news roundup. As always, go to electronicintifada.net for much more, especially to read our new features by our brave writers in Gaza. You've been listening to the Electronic Intifada's newscast. I'm Nora Barrows-Friedman.
Want to hear more? Check out our live stream with interviews, reports, and analysis, along

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1: 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This is Saeed, executive producer and host of Arab Voices. On June 26, 2026, Richard Sanders, with Double Down News, an independent media platform founded in 2017 and known for its in-depth reporting, political analysis, and commitment to telling stories that often don't make it into the mainstream, recorded a commentary titled, "Israel Thought No One Noticed, We Did." In that commentary, Richard talks about the recent United Nations report findings, Gaza targeting incidents, indiscriminate violence, medical and rescue crisis, detention and abuse, scale of the tragedy, attacks in the occupied West Bank, and systematic genocidal intent. I'm going to share that segment with you now. Let's listen in.
2: A 10-day-old baby was shot in the head while being breastfed by his mother. A tank ran over a 16-year-old boy, mutilating his body. Israeli soldiers deliberately shot teenage boys in a game of target practice. Just three quotes from a horrific new UN report that describes Gaza as the most dangerous place in the world to be a child. Produced by the UN's Independent International Commission of Inquiry on the Occupied Palestinian Territory, the report accuses the Israelis of deliberately targeting children as part of an ongoing campaign of genocide. I'm going to read parts of that report to you. I'll warn you, this is not an easy listen. But remember, this is being done with American weapons and with the complicity of the wider Western world. Britain in particular has flown daily surveillance flights over Gaza to support the Israelis. Remember that as you read the fatuous political obituaries for Keir Starmer that describe him as a fundamentally decent man who was simply too high-minded for the sordid world of British politics. The 24th of January 2024, Al Amal in the central Gaza Strip. A 15-year-old boy is shot dead by snipers as he emerges from a house holding a white cloth after residents are ordered by the Israeli military to evacuate. As he rushes to help, his 20-year-old brother is also shot dead. As the mother tries to signal for an ambulance, she is shot and injured. The father is forced back by gunfire every time he tries to reach the bodies. August 2024, Khan Yunis, two 16-year-old female cousins, are both killed by single shots to the head from a quadcopter while attending a wedding. 24th of August 2024, Khan Yunis, a 4-year-old girl, is shot in the head by a quadcopter while eating dinner with her family. 10th of December 2024, Boraj refugee camp, an 8-year-old boy is shot in the buttock by a sniper while playing outside the family's dwelling. 29th of November 2025, Bani Suhaila, after the supposed ceasefire. Two brothers aged 9 and 10 are killed in a drone strike while collecting firewood for their wheelchair-bound father. Their crime, to have crossed Israel's arbitrary and constantly shifting yellow line. Doctors interviewed by the commission say they received a steady stream of children with direct gunshot wounds to their head and upper body. Based on the clustering of injuries and the targeted body parts, I assess that the Israeli soldiers have been deliberately shooting teenage boys in a game of target practice, a different body part being targeted on different days, one doctor tells the commission. Even when not specifically targeted, children suffer appallingly from indiscriminate attacks and bombardment. 20th of December 2023, Sheikh Radwan. Without warning, Israeli soldiers throw four hand grenades into a house containing 30 family members. A 5-year-old boy is badly injured, suffering abdominal evisceration. The soldiers enter the house and shoot dead 8 people, including the boy's pregnant mother, shot in the abdomen and the breasts, and father, shot in the head. The child is later treated by a doctor who reinserted his exposed intestines by using diapers and taped his stomach. 19th of December 2023, a 17-year-old girl is badly injured in an airstrike. The house is surrounded by Israeli military. Unable to get her to a hospital, the girl's uncle, a doctor, amputates her leg using household implements and without anaesthetic. 21st of July 2025, the Al-Jinan kindergarten in Gaza City is indirectly hit when classes are in progress. A number of children are injured. 23rd of May 2025, Khan Yunis, while paediatrician Ala al-Najjar is at work, an airstrike kills her husband and 9 of her 10 children. Gaza's 3 main paediatric hospitals have been repeatedly attacked. 10th of November 2023. Staff at the Al Nasser Hospital in Gaza City are forced to hurriedly evacuate under fire. When television cameras reach the hospital 2 weeks later, they find the decomposing bodies of four babies in the neonatal intensive care unit. And then, of course, there's the story of five-year-old Hind Rajab, who spent hours sitting alone in a bullet-riddled car after her four cousins and aunt and uncle were killed.
3: The baby in Libya.
4: It's a baboon.
3: In Libya.
2: She eventually died of her wounds, the two medics sent to rescue her having been killed by the Israelis. Children in Gaza are routinely detained and are not spared the humiliation of forced nudity imposed on adults. One witness described how a female Israeli soldier in Gaza ordered two teenage boys who'd been stripped to their underwear to dance in front of other detainees and recorded a video of them dancing while she was laughing. In detention, children are often subjected to the same brutality as adult inmates. A 15-year-old boy taken to the notorious Sde Tayman prison told the commission, Israeli soldiers made him stand with his hands raised for hours as punishment on multiple occasions. His legs were shackled with metal chains and hands cuffed so tightly that they would bleed. He was allowed to sleep for only 4 hours on a thin mattress with only a thin blanket during winter. Israeli soldiers entered his cell with dogs, made him and other detainees lie on their stomachs, and released the dogs on them. Videos and photos posted online by Israeli soldiers show them reveling in the mutilation of childhood. According to the report, in the 2 years after October 7, 2023, at least 20,179 children were killed in Gaza, including 420 newborn babies. In addition, more than 5,000 children are thought to lie dead under the rubble. There are more child amputees per capita than any other place on the planet. The Israelis make little pretense that they seek to spare children. The Deputy Speaker of the Knesset, Nissim Vaturi, has said, erase Gaza. Do not leave a child there. Expel all the remaining ones at the end so that they will not have a resurrection. Every child born there is already a terrorist from the moment of his birth. The UN report then turns to the West Bank, which played no part in the events of October 7th and is not run by Hamas. More than 1,000 Palestinians have been killed there since October 7th, including more than 200 children. 25th of January 2025, Muthalath al-Shuhada, south of Jenin, a two-year-old girl, is shot in the back of the head while having dinner with her family. 8th of January 2025, Tamun, 8-year-old Reda Ali Basharat and 10-year-old Hamza Amar Basharat are killed by a drone, along with a 23-year-old, while sitting in front of their home. The Israelis accused them of messing with the ground, a catch-all charge intended to prevent planting explosives, but which can also cover someone simply stooping to pick up a stone. Help! 28th of January 2025, Tulkarm, 10-year-old Saddam Rajab, is shot outside his home. The Israelis detained the ambulance for half an hour. I am the one who shot your son. God willing, he will die, a soldier tells the boy's father. He does, 2 weeks later. Again, the accusation is messing with the ground. 16th of November 2025, Al-Farah refugee camp, 14-year-old Jad Jadallah, is shot by Israeli soldiers while playing outside with his cousin and left lying on the floor for 45 minutes as he bleeds to death. The soldiers place a stone next to him to suggest he'd been throwing stones. They then take a picture. Palestinian children face violent assaults by Israeli settlers, the report says. In April 2025, two settlers abducted two siblings, a girl and a boy under 5 years, while they were playing outside their village home. The settlers dragged the children at knife point to an olive grove while covering their mouths. They tied the children to a tree using plastic hand ties. The family arrived at the scene some 5 minutes later, untied the children and released them. In another incident, on the 18th of October 2024, a 16-year-old boy with hearing impairment was beaten by around 15 Israeli settlers carrying sticks and knives while he was working alone in his farm in Salfit. The settlers took turns kicking him. The report describes teenage girls being sexually assaulted at checkpoints. It describes bands of young settlers attacking primary schools. Terrified children cower in the classrooms. Again, the Israelis make little pretense. Children deserve protection. Earlier this year, Knesset member Yitzhak Kreuzer declared, "We back our soldiers at any cost, regardless of the outcome. In Jenin, there are no innocent children." The conduct of the Israelis does not constitute mere incidental harm or collateral damage done to Palestinian children, the report concludes. On the contrary, Israeli security forces and Israeli settlers have directly and intentionally targeted Palestinian children. It's a key element in the Israeli authorities' genocidal intent to destroy the Palestinian group in Gaza. This is not complicated, as Western news editors love to tell us. It is genocide, and we are complicit. Here at Double Down Newswatch, we depend on you. We have no billionaire owners or sugar daddies. It's that which enables us to be fearless and independent in our coverage. If you value independent media and the alternative perspective it provides, please do sign up to Double Down News on Patreon and support us in any way that you can.
1: 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More information about Double Down News is at www.doubledown.news. You're listening to Arab Voices, a syndicated radio talk show that airs on dozens of radio stations in the US and Europe since 2002. This is Saeed, executive producer and host of Arab Voices. At the United Nations Palestinian Rights Committee meeting held on March 18, 2026, on discriminatory laws and policies against Palestinian women and girls under Israeli occupation, Lina Fatoum, a Palestinian human rights lawyer who was trained in the United States and specializes in public and private international law and corporate litigation, as well as cross-border arbitration and negotiations, delivered a presentation titled "Justice for Palestinians Must Include Reparations." In her presentation, Lina argued that reparations are not optional charity under international law, but a legal right that follows serious international wrongdoing. She explained that reparations can address both individual and collective harm, including the return of property, the return of land, the return of people to their land, as well as compensation, rehabilitation, acknowledgement, and guarantees of non-repetition. Let's listen to her presentation.
5: I'm going to go quickly through just the idea of reparations under international law as a mechanism for justice for Palestinians, and then focusing a little bit more on Palestinian women. As we are all, and as you know, reparations are a recognized mechanism or consequence of international wrongful acts to help restore the situation to how it would have been without having had the wrongful act take place. And it's a form that is usually used against states. It applies normally in the context of international armed conflict as well as non-international armed conflict, and is now also recognized as a form of rectifying harm for violations of human rights, international human rights, and international criminal acts. This, traditionally and historically, it's been used as a reciprocity tool since the World War I, and through today, it is a recognition of an international legal order that the UN is part of, and a mechanism that is reinforces the rule of law within and between states. It is also now generally recognized in a general consensus that the right of reparations is a right, not just helpful, but rather it's a right for international wrongful acts. And as you see on my screen, the reparations can be between two states. It can be between states and peoples, and it can be between states and individuals who've had harm come against them. And they treat both individual violations of rights, but also collective violations or structural violations. Generally, reparations often take place in situations at the end of conflicts or in peace treaties, as part of peace treaties, but also as transitional justice mechanisms and as accountability mechanisms, including through international and state courts. The legal basis of reparations comes from customary law, and it includes it for jus cogens or peremptory norms that are non-derogable. It is also binding on all states for those jus cogens, And that's important for something that I'll mention later on, as you'll see under the ILC draft articles on state responsibility, which also includes, obviously, jurisprudence from the ICJ cases and other international tribunals that developed the law. It stems also the legal basis for reparations from the UN Charter, from Geneva Conventions, from UN Basic Principles, and from UN Resolutions. It is also embedded within the Rome Statute of the ICC. It is in IHL, international humanitarian law, including through the Geneva Conventions and Protocols, as well as customary law. It is within the International Human Rights Conventions, and I mention here the ICCPR, the International Covenant on Civil and Political Rights, as well as the International Covenant on Economic, Social, and Cultural Rights, and of course CEDAW, which the Covenant on the Elimination of Discrimination Against Women, which requires states to ensure that remedies are also gender-based, for gender-based harms. Finally, of course, local state laws can incorporate these international legal frameworks, or it can codify them directly, whether through direct local law or by codifying the international mechanisms that help to codify some of these reparations schemes. So what kind of reparations are we talking about? Of course, the primary form of reparations for international harm has always been restitution. So it's trying to restore victims to their original situation. And that may include the return of property, the return of land, the return of people to their land. And it is required unless it is materially impossible or involves a burden out of proportion to the benefit. And we can talk a little bit about what that looks like in the Palestinian context going forward. In addition to restitution, and sometimes in the case where it's restitution is not available, compensation, monetary payment for economically assessable damage is allowable. Rehabilitation is also an important part of reparations to be more comprehensive. That includes medical, psychological, social, and legal support to communities or individuals that have been harmed. And then satisfaction. And we see satisfaction becoming more and more prominent. It's the acknowledgement of harm by those state or states that have carried out this harm. This may include apologies, it may include memorials, it may include truth-telling, depending on the type of approach that's being taken for the harm that we're talking about. And of course, guarantees of non-repetition of that harm. So ensuring that structural reforms to prevent future violations. And this is particularly true for youth Kogans. So just a quick overview of things that everybody in this room already knows. There in the West Bank, there are a total of 3.5 million people, Palestinians, who live in 5,860 square kilometers. Approximately of this population, approximately 900,000 to 1 million are Palestine refugees from the 1948 areas. There are also those who are from the West Bank and are no longer able to return to the West Bank based on 1967 violations. As everyone knows, the prolonged and now illegal occupation has taken over 59 years, has caused irreparable harm, including through different kinds of crimes against humanity that I mentioned here, which persecution, apartheid, and genocide, all three of which are peremptory violations of peremptory norms, which are important for third state responsibility. Of course, there are other kinds of war crimes, including the forcible transfer of populations, Palestinians, from their land, the continuation of the building of settlements, which violate a number of different pieces of international humanitarian law, the extensive appropriation and destruction of property, which violates both international humanitarian law and international human rights law, and of course, the daily violations of extreme bodily harm and denial of fundamental rights of Palestinians, many of which amount to war crimes. So in the state of Palestine or in Palestinian areas, the kinds of violations that we have to deal with that can give rise to reparations include structural or collective crimes, such as the violation to the right to self-determination. This includes colonial domination, foreign prolonged occupation, and denial of sovereignty. And based on, of course, the most recent ICJ advisory opinion of 2024, this prolonged occupation that is now illegal must end. And part of that reason is that it is because it violates the Palestinian right to self-determination, in addition to many other violations and war crimes. So what does that look like? It is a collective remedy, including ending the occupation, restoring sovereignty to the rightful owners, the Palestinian people, and restitution of land and resources. This can be both collective and individual. Additionally, violations against Palestinian refugees and against the right of return. So this is rooted in UN General Assembly Resolution 194, but has become part of customary international law based on other conflicts worldwide. The violation is the forced expulsion of Palestinians, the denial of their right to return to their homes or to their properties, the destruction of those properties, and of course, all kinds of other violations that result from these forced expulsions. And this relates specifically to those refugees from 1948, but also from those from 1967, who are no longer able to return to their land in the West Bank or Gaza. The type of reparation that we would likely see under this is restitution, the return of these people to their land and properties, if possible, compensation, in addition to compensation for losses, guarantees of non-repetition, and acknowledgement and apology for the harm caused to begin with. Both of these, I would say, are structural harms that would require quite a bit of political will and movement by the states in order to ensure that this takes place. Of course, violations of international humanitarian law, many of which you've heard about today, whether it's in Gaza or in the West Bank, and violation of being able to access redress through Israeli courts is also part of this. Restitution here, again, becomes important. Crimes under international criminal law. Here, I think that what's interesting for us to also remember is that while reparations can happen during a peace treaty, they can also happen through justice mechanisms such as the courts. And here, there's a role for third states to allow for Palestinians to access those courts, whether they are international or state-based courts, to address some of these very heightened violations of international law. I'm going to stop here in terms of the application, because there is so much that we can say about this and people have written dissertations. But I think everyone's aware of the types of violations that we're talking about. And I think it's really important to acknowledge that they're both collective violations and collective reparations that are needed, as well as individual. In terms of how this impacts women and girls, these violations, as we all know, violations of international law disproportionately, no matter where or how, disproportionately affect women and girls, both directly and indirectly. And this is something that has been recognized over time through many different conflicts, but particularly in the Palestinian context as well. Often in situations where displacement and loss of property take place, there women bear the burden of maintaining families after this. They lose their homes and livelihoods. And this generally means that they also may lose their economic power and sovereignty. And this, in the case, for example, of Palestine, we see this in very, very drastically in Bedouin communities who are also refugee communities in Area C of the West Bank. Those Bedouin communities that have been forcibly removed from their traditional lands have seen a drastic loss of economic power in general, and then a very severe effect on women and girls who used to have their power within the community be based on their activity with the livestock that they took care of. In these new places that they were forced to move to, that were quite tight, without any access to land and to the ability for their traditional way of life, they lost their role within the community and within the family. And that meant that they were more economically disadvantaged, but also had less of a say in the future of their communities. Additionally, this impacts access to health and education, as we all know, and causes significant psychological trauma. I know that my colleague from Gaza, Amal, has already spoken quite a bit about this, but this is not limited to one area of Palestine. Despite the severe situation of the genocide in Gaza, this continues also in the West Bank in a way that is quite traumatic and continues to deteriorate the situation for the Palestinian civilians who live under this continued violations. The structural discrimination that takes place, of course, means that it exacerbates patriarchal structures, as you heard from also my colleague from Gaza. Whatever reparations that take place must include guarantees of non-repetition and strengthen the rights and representation of Palestinian women, including through the political framework. And here I would just mention, obviously, the UN Security Council Resolution 1325, which calls for women's participation in peace processes. And it recognizes there that there is a specific role for women in ensuring that post-conflict reparations address women's violations specifically as well. And of course, gender-based violence is something that we see heightened in any situation of violence, such as the prolonged and illegal occupation in Palestine, where the brunt of the political violence is then carried through into home-based violence, whether it is directly from the occupation, from soldiers increasing the sexual violence, harassment, and exploitation of women, whether it's during displacement or in detention of Palestinian women in Israeli prisons, or in communities where they are harassed, particularly those on the fringe of more built-up areas, as well as, of course, within the home, where the increased repression and oppression of men also means that there's a heightened level of home-based violence as well against girls and women. This kind of violence must be addressed in any reparations, and it must be addressed specifically for women. In order to restore women to their rightful place in their communities, in traditional Palestinian communities, or in the more modern approach of women's participation, there must be an inclusive and participatory design of reparations for that. So what does this look like? I think I spoke a little bit about this, including the restitution for ensuring women are able to get back their land rights, their property rights, which are often overlooked in favor of men, financial redress for widows, for single mothers, for survivors of gender-based violence, rehabilitation, that means increasing the access to healthcare, including through psychosocial support and education programs specifically for girls who are often most disadvantaged whenever the education system comes under attack, as we see now in Gaza, for example. We also understand now more than ever that satisfaction, official acknowledgement of gender-based and gender-specific harms, and memorializing of women's suffering is an essential part of ensuring that reparations or restitution can take place. At the end of the day, what does this mean for third states? Now, certain rights, like non-acquisition of territory by force, or self-determination, or prohibition on genocide, or prohibition on apartheid, all of those laws or international wrongs are accepted as erga omnes, jus cogens. And that means that they have party or third state obligations to all to ensure that there is non-recognition of these violations, that there is non-assistance of these violations, and in fact, there is an argument now more than ever that all states must cooperate to end the serious breaches of these peremptory norms or jus cogens. That means that all states should take steps to bring the violations to an end in whatever way they can, including by providing sanctions, including by providing diplomatic pressure or support accountability mechanisms, whether they're international, like the case of the ICC court system, or the ICJ cases that continues to go forward on the genocide. Also, ensuring that within their own state boundaries, it allows for, whether it's universal jurisdiction or extraterritorial jurisdiction, to allow that some of these violations may be brought forth in their systems to ensure accountability of those who carry out these violations, and including for economic purposes. What does this mean in the application of the Palestinian situation? It means that states, for example, regarding Gaza, should not assist in maintaining the blockade and should not be allowing to continue arms trade, knowing that the arms that are being sent or being traded would allow for continuing violations against Palestinians, whether in Gaza or in the West Bank. This also means that wherever there is a case where economic ties to settlements or that allows for a continuing annexation of territory to go forward, that might mean that those states that are acting in these ways, that are providing assistance or recognizing the unlawful acts in ways by either by actions or by word, might mean that they might also have direct complicity in those actions. And that might mean that that actions can be taken against them, including for reparations for Palestinians. So I know that's a lot to say. I know that there is a very difficult situation politically of ensuring that the enforcement of these rights, including the right to reparation, goes forward, particularly in the Palestinian case, even though we know that this has happened historically in many different and very difficult situations, whether that was in Germany following World War II, whether it was in Bosnia and Herzegovina following the ethnic cleansing that took place there, South Africa with apartheid, Japan and Korea following kind of the wartime sexual slavery, in the case of Namibia following the occupation in the end, and the reparations that were supposed to come from Germany. All of those cases, they teach us certain lessons about how reparations can take place in the Palestinian context, that we need to address the individual harm, the losses and the trauma, both, that we need to uphold collective rights, the self-determination and sovereignty, that we need to ensure third state responsibility in enforcement of these rights, including through ensuring that they act within their accountability and ensuring that they take the actions necessary to ensure accountability of the Israeli offenders. These rights must be gender sensitive. They must recognize the disproportionate impact on women and girls, and they should be rooted in Yusuf Kogan's norms. You cannot have reparations for apartheid until the system is dismantled. And that is part of what we're here to talk about. And I think the structural reparations are just as important as the individual, although both are equally important in addressing the harm that takes place, whether it's in the West Bank, in Gaza, or to Palestinians worldwide. Thank you.
1: That was Lina Fatoum, a Palestinian human rights lawyer, speaking at a United Nations Palestinian Rights Committee meeting held on March 18, 2026, on discriminatory laws and policies against Palestinian women and girls under Israeli occupation. Her presentation was titled Justice for Palestinians Must Include Reparations. You've been listening to Arab Voices, a syndicated radio talk show that airs on dozens of radio stations in the US and Europe since 2002. 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And that does it for the show today. Thanks for listening. This is Saeed, executive producer and host of Arab Voices. Until we meet next week, peace on earth.
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0: Welcome to Spirit in Action. My name is Mark Helpsmeet, and each week we bring you visits and conversations with people doing healing work for this world, hearing what they're doing and what inspires them and supports them in doing it. Welcome to Spirit in Action. John Scardina is our guest today for Spirit in Action, and we're together in person in Burlington, Vermont, this year's location for the Friends General Conference gathering that I've attended annually since 1983. John has worked in multiple fields, including as a teacher and as a psychologist, but his passion for decades has been around AVP, the Alternatives to Violence Project, and men's work, and the work of the Friends Peace Teams. John has amazing talent to accompany his deep passion and is therefore willing and able to work places with people that too many ignore. Whether it's in Sing Sing Prison in Central America or in Palestine, John works at making this world better with a rich bag of tools and a caring heart. John Scardina joins us in person in Burlington, Vermont, before a live audience. John, I'm so grateful that during this busy week we have here at the FGC gathering, you made time to be interviewed for Spirit in Action.
1: Thanks, Mark. It's great to be here. And this will be a little bit of a respite, time to sit, reflect, you know, in the midst of the gathering. So thank you for the invitation.
0: But wait a minute. Is sitting good or bad for someone with sciatica?
1: Oh, it's not good, but I have my tennis ball under my right thigh to help stimulate that nerve right now.
0: I want to thank you, first of all, for the workshop. We've had 3 days of it so far, and it's been absolutely wonderful. Today was so powerful for us. Do you get reactions like that, people warming up to that, when you do your AVP programs, when you're in places like prisons?
1: We do. But again, there's a very careful progression toward safety and feeling like the group is a community. So there's very careful building up of that. And I'd say that over the course of a typical AVP workshop, which is 3 days, or 18 hours face-to-face kind of thing, there's a sweet spot. I can't describe it. It's like being in a Quaker meeting and there's a gathered meeting, you know, and you don't know how it got gathered, but all of a sudden you go, whoa, this is going deep here. It happens in a workshop too. So one of the things I love about being an AVP facilitator is you're always on your feet. We do something called an open clinic. So if one exercise is not going to work, we say clinic. We go right in the middle of the circle of folks participating, and we change the agenda right there because we want transparency like that. So apropos of your question, Mark, if things are not ready for an exercise like today, we will add a couple of more anticipatory kinds of things, have a break, especially if there seem to be particular individuals that might be struggling with that. And during the break, we might check in with them and see what happens. But I have felt so connected to our group this week, and I knew, I had a sense that not everyone would participate today, and person that did not participate was fine with that, you know, so there's a whole kind of rhythm. You know, I was in schools for 50 years in a variety of capacities, but I love AVP. Facilitating workshops really is an exercise of love and progress. And everyone's there, they want to be there, they want this experience. I'll go into Sing Sing with the guys, you know, it's Sing Sing, maximum security prison. And the first day they'll come up to me and say, you know, I'm only here for trailer privileges. I'm only here for you to sign this card so my family can go visit. And then the third day, they come up to me and say, Jesse John is my AVP name. They'll say, Jesse John, when are you coming back? It's magic, Mark. It's just magic.
0: We should explain for our listeners for Spirit in Action the thumbnail sketch of what AVP, Alternatives to Violence Project, started in a prison, Quaker group doing it there. It's spread far beyond Quakers at this point. It's beyond prisons. It's beyond the U.S. What's your exposure to? Is it all prisons or do you do it elsewhere?
1: So I began doing it in communities with school groups, with teenagers. sometimes teenagers and teachers out in the communities, usually friends, you know, Quaker schools. Once I got trained, my first workshop that I facilitated was in Spanish in El Salvador, and that was quite an experience. I've also done AVP in Palestine, in Hebron, with a group of 24 Palestinian social workers. But yes, and just to clarify, Mark, a group inside Greenhaven Prison, outside of Poughkeepsie, New York, they invited the Quakers in and said, help us design a workshop. But it really was their impetus to get this going. They'd heard about these Quakers. There was a Quaker worship group. And they said, hey, can you help us do something? March 23rd, 1975 was the very, very first AVP workshop. And now we're in 40, I hope I get this right, 46 or 47 countries around the world.
0: What would you say, what's in your experience, and I'm really interested in the experiential as opposed to what's written on paper, though they may match, the purpose of these workshops, just going to a workshop so your family can come visit. What are we hoping comes out of this, and what do you see coming out of it?
1: So we begin with community building, becoming a group. We move on to self-esteem. Those names, like Jazzy John, is, we call it an affirmation name. It affirms the positive in us. Then we move on to very specific examination of what we call transforming power, a way of creating change in ourselves and in others. It's very close to Quaker idea of the inner light, but not exactly. AVP is not religious in any particular way, but it's spiritual. And then we practice I statements. If you're familiar with nonviolent communication, Marshall Rosenberg's work is similar to that work. But then we do role plays. It's like psychodrama. We usually do the role plays on the third day. By the third day, the people in that workshop are connected so well that these role plays take on a depth, and they try them out. Sometimes we run the role play. Here's the situation. Run it once without the I statements, and then run it again with what you've learned in the workshop. And it's just to give people a way of living nonviolently, of using a bunch of skills, having a bunch of tools for dealing with, in prison, of course, is a fundamentally inhuman kind of environment. So that's really the goal.
0: And your experience working with AVP in prisons and elsewhere, how many years do you have now? And how many gold stars does that mean? It can't be more than 42 or whatever, so...
1: No, I've been doing this 15 years. I didn't start going into prisons until I retired from schools. I thought that would be a bit much. So I started going into Sing Sing in 1973. But it's been a bit, you know. We generally get into a prison once a month.
0: So AVP, Alternatives to Violence Project, website for our listeners here for Northern Spirit Radio to go to avpusa.org. We've got that link, of course, on northernspiritradio.org. John Scardina doesn't only do that. He's done a lot of other things. And what you're doing here this week, that I'm with you, and I don't know, 1,000 of us are here doing various workshops. Our workshop is Men Talking to Men. So men's work, which I've been involved with for 32 years myself, a little bit of exposure before that. What's your connection with men's work?
1: I'm a man. Of course. It started, ironically, at FGC, Friends General Conference, in 1989, because I'd just gone through a really difficult career move. I realized I wasn't cut out to be a school administrator, and I was going back to school to become a psychologist, and I was going through all this. And I was at FGC.
0: For our listeners out there, FGC is Friends General Conference. It's one of the umbrella Quaker bodies in the United States and a little bit wider.
1: So we're up in 1989 at St. Lawrence University in Canton, New York, and I'm sitting on the bus with my new friend, Peter Blood. And I said, Peter, I'm thinking about starting a men's group. And he says, we're in a men's group. You want to join? And that was in July. And I think I could not go to the August meeting. And then in September, I joined that men's group. And I was in that group for 20 years. And then I moved to New York. I did not start a men's group right away. And my wife, I kept complaining about there's no men's group around. She just start one, will you please, and stop complaining about it. And then I started the men's group in 2018, and that's been going ever since.
0: Why? Why a men's group? Men control everything in the world already. Why do we need another men's group? Don't we already have the Congress?
1: Good point. Absolutely good point. Men need to talk to men and share their experience, strength, and hope, their inner struggles about what it means to be a male in today's society in any time or place. I'll give you a funny little statistic here. If you ask 100 men, who's your best friend? 90 of them will tell you their wife, if they're married. If you ask 100 women, who's your best friend? 3 or 4 might say their husbands. I just think that's remarkable. Men need to get out and be with men. They need to be in a situation where all of the male patterning that we're trained to be part of in terms of being around either women or people we're attracted to in different ways, and just talk about what it's like to have a sense of where's the positive masculinity? Where's, instead of toxic masculinity, which is all over the media, where's the positive sense of being male? How do our hearts feel? How do we get to cry and joke and laugh with one another and express our pain? How do we deal with our fathers who probably were trying to do the best they could? And how are we as fathers when we pass this on to our children? There's such a richness in the male experience that we can express in the group. It has, Mark, it has enhanced my friendship with all men that I meet. It has enhanced my relationship with my wife, because I'm not using my wife as my only social support or emotional support system. It has enhanced my ability to present myself to the world and say, here I am, I'm a man, there's a history of male violence and oppression, and yet I'm just trying to do the best I can, and I will take the risk of an act of love to be with people in the best way I can.
0: That very much echoes my experience. My wife has told me those specific things, that because she really appreciates, she thinks our marriage was survivable these 32 years that we've been together, in part because I didn't have to rely exclusively on her for my emotional support, for that centering. And she's still actually my best friend. And she's in the audience here. Sandra, who's your best friend? Is it Bartha, Denise?
2: I have several best friends.
0: Yeah?
2: And you're one of them.
0: I'm one of her best friends, she says. Okay. And the other thing she said is that because in tussles between us, we should do this, I'm doing this right, you're doing that right, that our perspective in a power struggle, it makes a difference. You can't really trust the other person necessarily to fairly represent the issues. She said that she has appreciated my men's groups that I've been part of for 35 years because they can call me on my crap and they're not afraid to, and I can trust them because they're not vested interest in this. So that's one of, but that's only two of the areas I have you here, and we're going to talk more about those. So John Scardina is here for Spirit in Action. The main reason I reached out to you, besides the fact that I love your what you're doing in our workshop already, is because the Friends Peace Team's table, I had a conflict with Northern Spirit Radio here, so I was talking, and I wanted to interview someone here about that. Friends Peace Teams is an amazing organization doing great stuff throughout the world, and I understand you're involved with them. How long have you been involved?
1: I mean, I was involved as a facilitator since my first trip to El Salvador with them, which was 2012 or 2013. And then as I became co-clerk of the working group for the Latin and South America component, peace building in Las Americas, you know, I'm much more involved because I clerk the meetings of our particular group. So we had our lead facilitator from Guatemala, Loren Escobar, was here on Monday. And she gave a presentation at 3 o'clock on Monday about the Friends Peace Team's AVP programs in El Salvador, Guatemala, Honduras, Colombia, Cuba, and one more that I'm not remembering at the moment. And she doesn't speak any English. She was up here for a wedding, and we managed to get her out here to FGC for the afternoon. So that's mostly my involvement there, but also through Friends Peace Teams was how I got involved in Hebron for a week, you know, doing AVP there. I'll see how that expands, but we are all around the world in terms of our groups.
0: You're saying there's a very heavy overlap, Friends Peace Teams and Alternatives to Violence Project. Techniques that are used or structures or what else is there?
1: It's the same workshops.
0: I understand in Rwanda they've changed it somewhat. After the whole genocide there, eventually African Quakers who were in Rwanda were brought into organizing. How do we prevent genocide again, right? And so I've interviewed some people. If people go to NordenspiritRadio.org, search for Rwanda, you'll find some AVP. All of those links are, of course, on my website. But they evolved some of their own things about trauma healing. And so could you tell me what the difference is between these AVP workshops and trauma healing? Or are they the same or what's new?
1: Great question, Mark. You know, when they began the reconciliation courts in Rwanda, the judges used an AVP model for their own training to prepare for some of those courts. I don't know who you interviewed, but somebody named Eddie. I know Eddie from Rwanda, who's the AVP facilitator that I know there. So you start out by taking what's called a basic workshop in AVP. And if I were going to sort of condense what that workshop is, you learn three important things. You learn self-esteem, you learn I statements, very much like nonviolent communication, and you learn that there's something called transforming power that lives within all of us and allows us to manifest change in our lives. Then you go to an advanced workshop, and there you pick one topic. When I was training, my advanced workshop was on power, but I've been in advanced workshops that focused on fear, that focused on forgiveness, that focused on anger, okay? Trauma healing is one of those advanced level workshops that has a very particular focus. A woman named Nadine Hoover wrote a book about trauma healing workshop, and I just did my training with her a few years ago, and that looks at now exercises that move into the realm of trauma. And she has a wonderfully simple definition of trauma. Trauma is when experience overwhelms capacity. Let me say that again. Trauma is when experience overwhelms capacity. So in trauma healing, you want to do two things. You want to minimize the experience, the impact of that experience, but importantly, too, you want to build capacity. And that's the focus of those workshops. And in different places, there are other specialty workshops. There's another new version of an AVP workshop called The Power of Goodness. Nadine, who is also involved in that.
3: Of course, he would be.
1: That uses stories as a way to move forward. And we've also had some of those workshops. Trauma healing is a full 3-day, 18-hour workshop. The Power of Goodness stories is a shorter workshop. So it's more accessible to people, you know, might not have the time to go further than that for the full 18 hours. The great thing about AVP is we're always growing, always learning, always developing new exercises, always sharing those new exercises. And for me, there's a vast number of ways in which I had to learn cultural awareness, cultural appreciation. I really had to learn how other cultures might deal, like, let's say, forgiveness. A big one. Think about the response to Rwanda or other places. You know, we're pretty active also in South Africa. All that idea of what the truth and reconciliation process was meant to empower was that power of forgiveness. But forgiveness is not easy. You know, this is not an easy thing that you can take on. And the workshops are experiential. So that you get it, but you get it in by standing up behind a chair and having somebody speak to you.
0: He's describing today's process, I think.
1: You get it by being in a role play and seeing somebody play you in a particular conflict and realizing, whoa, I didn't know I, come off like that, kind of thing. So I think it's brilliant. And I've had, in my work, I've had a lot of clinical training, but AVP taps into so many ways in which being human gets accessed.
0: You mentioned the truth and reconciliation process, which somehow allowed for a transition in South Africa that could have been massacres, civil war, that kind of thing, and it didn't happen. AVP did not create truth and reconciliation. I was wondering if AVP took lessons from truth and reconciliation to increase its number of tools to work with.
1: I don't know. That's a great question. I don't know the historical connection there, but I do know because that was, what would be the years of that? That would be 91, when did Mandela get out? So we were, this movement, all of our work, if you're a Quaker, all of continuing revelation,

0: meant for living on this planet. I always loved her quote like that. And last night, Bryan Stevenson's basic message was, he used the word proximate, which is not a word I would use in everyday conversation, but he said, you want to help people, you got to be face-to-face with them. Don't just write a check. Figure out who needs help and go hang out with them and do things with them and whatever. That's why I think AVP is so important. It's face-to-face. And once you have that experience and you realize in 3 days you can create, look what we did in our men's group, in 3 days you can create a group that trusts one another to go deep. Well, if you can do that, you can do all kinds of things with people.
1: Why do we have therapists if we've got AVP? Can't AVP solve all the world's problems? I mean, what's the difference? Is this a specific kind of issues that AVP is good for? Would the world really need fewer therapists if we had more AVP?
0: Okay, here we go. When you do an AVP workshop, there's a beginning, there's a little talk about the philosophy of AVP. It's we're all teachers, we're all learners. It's spiritual but not religious. Everyone's included. There's good in every person and that sort of thing. But one of the pieces is it's healing but not therapy. So if I'm facilitating a workshop and I'm noticing, and then I will check in at a break with my co-facilitators. Important point, you never facilitate an AVP workshop alone. There are always two and better three or four facilitators in the group. Why? Because if someone gets triggered, has an emotional response to something that goes beyond their capacity at that moment, we always have a facilitator that can work with that person, either at the end of the session or if they break down crying or whatever, even during the session to do that. So we will have sessions that will go only so far, per se, in looking at personal issues. But just like in our 3 days, and we have one more day of our men's group, my goal is to open up, to use our theme, doors and windows in people, but not, this is not going to be the end all. I'm hoping people are going to be curious, and if they're not in a men's group, to go out of here and say, I know what I need to work on now, you know. Which I think maybe AVP may be a catalyst to go deeper with therapy or a men's group or something outside of the workshop itself. But in and of itself, some of us need more than that. The great thing about therapy is you've got somebody that's there for you, just for you, the whole nine yards. And if you can create that trusting therapeutic alliance with that person, then things happen. That's different than what happens in the group. But the group provides healing energy for people that then they can take back into their lives.
1: I still have more questions about that, but we're going to move on to more probing questions. Actually, I want to step back a few steps. One of the things you mentioned is the objective is self-esteem. Most people in this country, I think, mistakenly believe that men have all the self-esteem they need. And in fact, I think some of the greatest damage that is done in this world is done by people with too little self-esteem, and they're feeding that need destructively on the world outside of it. Now, I'm not a professional. I was a computer programmer, right? You speak to it from a professional basis. It's perhaps more conversant with the issues than I am. Self-esteem, why is that important?
0: Great question. And I'm chuckling in my head because I'm remembering somebody just wrote a book about Gary Trudeau. Just came out. And it's the first book he's let anybody write about him. And of course, I was a huge fan of Doonesbury. And he really mocked the California initiative in schools on self-esteem. It was as though you could teach, give a kid self-esteem or whatever. So here's my take on that. Self-esteem can only be earned through competence. You earn self-esteem through what you're good at. In the workshop, people realize, oh, I'm a good listener. Oh, I can look inside myself and find ideas and solutions that other people find important. Oh, I can participate in a game. I can help somebody else with their issues just by being present. And they finally realized

0: realize, oh, I am a competent human being. So for me, when I work with kids, you know, all my time in schools, I of course, with kids. And when a kid was struggling, one of my first questions was always, what are you good at? And the kid said, I'm good at drawing, you know, or I'm good at throwing a frisbee, or I'm good at, you know, soccer, or I'm good at math, whatever that might be. And we build on that as a starting place. But people, especially incarcerated people, are so used to being told that they're not good at anything or for anything that the workshop, they leave the workshop and say, I am valuable and I have been valued by other people. Every AVP workshop ends with affirmation posters. So imagine everybody has a piece of paper.
1: All you workshop members who are listening, don't spill the beans and tell what we're going to be doing tomorrow.
0: Everyone has a sheet of paper with their adjective name on the top. And we take a break after lunch on the third day. And everybody goes around and writes on every single person's affirmation poster. And when people get these and read these, they're just amazed at how insightful people are in that situation. That's just a small example of that. But what happens is people start to have a base of feeling safe within themselves. The people in Sing Sing always tell me, you know, they might be in the advanced workshop and they might say, hey, you know, I always used to see you in the yard, but now when I see you in the yard, I may not hang out with you, but I'm going to give you a look or a nod or something like that. And you know I have your back, and I know you have my back. That is huge for everybody inside, just huge. And another poignant part about working inside, if I may, often during the workshops, people figure out what I do on the outside, right? And part of my work was a lot of parenting courses. So they would catch me in the break and say, Jesse John, I have a call with my 13-year-old daughter tonight. Help me out. And I give them some ideas, and they come back the next day and we talk about how that worked. Or one of the women at Bedford Hills, you know, dealing with her son being raised by her in-laws and how to navigate the values differences and how that parenting might work. And what happens is they begin to feel better about that role, because parenting, I often say, the hardest job you ever do, you know, for most of us, really, it's tough work, 24/7, there you go. But why I decided to work with the women in Bedford Hills Correctional Institute, which is a women's maximum security, as well as Sing Sing. The men have, of course, a poignancy about missing their kids and not watching their kids grow up. But the women, it's like cellular how much they miss their kids. And it's like, I'm a privileged white guy, you know. I get to leave at the end of the day, but it's something triggers a positive response in them, and somehow they form a community inside and that sort of thing. It allows that self-esteem to grow, because now they realize, nobody can take this away from me. You can't take away from me the way I feel in this group right now. That's mine. That's one of the ways in which AVP is so powerful.
1: And we're going to learn more about that and much more from John Scardina here today for Spirit Action. 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And that's in addition to those of us who listen online and via podcasts and so on. 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On there, you can find all of our programs. The last 21 years I've been doing this, both Spirit in Action and Song of the Soul. 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Also, I want to reach out specifically to those stations where we're broadcast all over. So KCEI, Cultural Energy, is their station motto. And they're in the Southwest, and they reached out to me and said, well, I heard this. How about bringing this topic in? I want all of you listeners, wherever you are, to feel free to feed me world healing work that we can bring to notice through our programs. 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Billionaires can be good people too, mind you. I think it's maybe less likely, because usually to crawl to the top like that and amass those kind of wealth, we're all tempted to take shortcuts that are not necessarily good for others. Anyway, the point is that Northern Spirit Radio, we're here to bring news that will serve your needs. 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All those are on our site. You don't have to memorize them now. 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Again, we're talking to John and talking about a number of things. And you're talking about prisons. You say Sing Sing like it's a nice place to go. And I don't mean that blithely. I think for many of us, the idea of going into a prison is very frightening. And maybe it was for you, too. Why is this not a traumatic event for you to put yourself in each time when you go into such a prison?
0: Well, we have had people, it's not for everyone, to be sure. We have had people just come out and say, you know, this doesn't work for me. The process even to get the clearance, and for me, I'm in New York, so it's called the Department of Corrections and Community Service, or DOCS, you know. So my DOCS application took from October to February to get processed, okay. Then you have to have an orientation, and you get fingerprinted, and believe it or not, they still use the old ink, and it doesn't work, and I had to go back. I mean, it's, and the building, Sing Sing, you know, is the big house. We're going to send you up the river, you know. So this was big place, and it's right on the Hudson. It's very poignant, because when you're out in the yard, there's this beautiful river, and beautiful forest right across the way, and there you're incarcerated. So what I learned, I have a coordinator, wonderful coordinator, and so first day you go to the gate, here you are, you're at the gate, and you hand in your driver's license, and if I've been approved, and I've got my picture taken, and now I have an ID card in the prison kind of thing, and sometimes the people at the gate are enormously friendly, and sometimes they're not, and then I go in. And then the next step is you have to wait, because they have to take us by bus from the gate to the school building, which is over a railroad track. Just to give you an idea of how surreal Sing Sing is, the Metro North train system and Amtrak runs through the middle of the prison, and there's a bridge over it. It's just insane. And when you're in the classroom building, which it's like a 1920s era classroom building with big windows, with gates and fans that are too loud to keep on because you can't hear one another, and old, whatever desks other people threw away, you know, kind of thing, you're in there. So each step of the way, you have to kind of gird yourself, and you have to sort of see, and we're called civilians. You know, so as a civilian going in there, it's all, and my coordinator was great. Thank you, please, okay. Sometimes they yell at you like you're in second grade. I didn't tell you to take your shoes off yet. Or you signed on the wrong line. One time I signed on the wrong line I heard about that. But you stick inside yourself. You think, okay, I know why I'm doing this. Can I handle this? Luckily, I could. Although I have to tell you, the first night, I wasn't sure I was going to go back. I had to sleep on it and get up the next morning and say I'm going to go back. Because it's not a humane environment in any way, shape, or form. But what makes it humane is when you're with the guys, and they were like, I can't believe you spend your weekend with us. I can't believe you do that for us. They're so thankful. So you get used to it, you know. And now we just shrug our shoulders. The van is 20 minutes late. All the classrooms are filled. We have to meet in the chapel. But the chapel's a terrible place to do a workshop in. You can't move the benches. So, you know, whatever. But you just go. You just go with it. You just go with it. And sometimes we get there, and it's a 45-minute drive from my house to eat Sing Sing in Bedford Hills. And they tell you, oh, nobody told you the school building's closed today. It's canceled. You know, what are you going to do? I get to go home. They're in there. They're stuck in there. But the good overwhelms the not so good. It really, really does. And that's how I do it.
1: So this is, again, Alternatives to Violence Project, AVP, as it's abbreviated. You're making it sound like it's intimidating to go in, but I haven't heard any really bad events. Do they happen?
0: Yes.
1: Like what? What are we talking about?
0: No, I haven't had a really bad event, but I'll give you a somewhat bad event. How's that? There was an altercation in the hallway of the school building between two people that were not part of our workshops, and the guards had to come in. And the AVP facilitators on the inside, I didn't say this before, but if you're in a prison, if you're an incarcerated individual, that's the language they use, IIs, and you can take the basic, the advanced, and then you can become trained as a facilitator, and you then facilitate on the inside. So when we outside civilians come in, we're helping them run the workshops, but we really want them to run the workshops for us. And luckily, the second floor of the school building at Sing Sing, there's this one correction officer who is almost, I don't know where this man lives because he's always there. And he has got the coolest head and the nicest smile. And we start to joke with him, like, can we bring you some food next time? Or don't you ever go to sleep or whatever? And he came in and calmed it right down. But they were ready, man. They were ready with guns and everything else to deal with the situation. I mean, they were just ready. And it didn't go south, right, but it could have gone south.
1: Of course, again, you've worked with Friends Peace Teams, places where it's not only gone south, it exploded the south. I visited Rwanda. And actually, my introduction really to Rwanda was Cecile Nyirimana, who is one of the trainers, workers there. She brought together women whose husbands had been killed in the genocide with women whose husbands had done the killing. And she brought them together as a supportive community. AVP is powerful beyond belief in those settings. So why don't we use it more in the United States? I think the Congress should be trained in it. But my exposure in those cases was that AVP is not just some nice, I mean, I think we think in the United States, it's like state of California should teach self-esteem. This is kind of a surface level approach, that is something that we think about, goody-goody thing, but not real gritty. And I believe that when Friends Peace Teams works internationally, they're working with nitty-gritty. I visited the Congo, the DRC, back in 2014, and there was a brief period of some months around when we visited, before and after, when there weren't the murders happening all over. In this area, there had been 6 million murders over 20 years, if you can just imagine this. We stayed with a doctor and his wife. A few months later, some people who were looking for money broke in. They broke her arm. And someone who was a cashier in the place, it was a hospital, caring for people, got killed. So they're dealing with on the ground, and they're doing these healing. They actually have not only trauma healing, but they call HEROC. Healing, what are the letters?
0: I don't recall them. You know.
1: Reconciling our communities.
2: Healing and restoring our community.
1: Healing and restoring our communities. They're doing it on the ground in a big way. Because while I was in Rwanda, I visited places where there's one was a church where the Tutsi were taking refuge, and the Hutus came and they killed 5,000 of them. And the bones are all stacked up at the end of this building. it's not just a nicey thing. So AVP and the power that it brings, the transforming power, is an amazing thing. You said you've been to Hebron. What was happening there?
0: Oh, my goodness. So that workshop was in Hebron, and there's a woman who's a psychologist there, Mariam. She has a group of four or five facilitators that have been trained in AVP. And my friend and I came to do a 1 week. We did 1 week. We did the basic, the advanced, and the training for the facilitators. We did 6 days of workshops all in a row. So these were 24 school social workers in Hebron who were dealing daily with the violence of the IDF. Hebron is a very, very challenging place because there is an Israeli settlement plopped right in the middle of the souk, of the market. It literally, it's like somebody took an airplane and just dropped a settlement, like right in the middle of downtown. And you have to walk around the settlement, which is up on, it's like imagine you're walking and the settlement is up at the ceiling level for here. And you have to walk around the settlement to get to the Tomb of Abraham, which, of course, is a holy site for Christians and Jews and Muslims. So it's a holy site. So they dealt with all in Intifada and how all the ways in which, through their time, these were people, they were mostly probably in their 30s and 40s, these social workers. So the goal, Mark, is that you come out of these workshops with a toolbox for when you are being confronted, how to de-escalate, how to make statements that are I statements, how to not contribute to the conflict, but try to become a problem solver in the conflict. Not always possible, but at least you're not making things more difficult. We had one role play with that group where the role play was the Israeli Defense Force folks were coming in, and it was the whole decision about the kids reach down to pick up rocks and whole decision about what to tell them. And some people said, yeah, throw the rocks. You know, we spent a whole half a day on this. This is their daily reality. This is their daily experience. One more piece. I don't speak Arabic, so I have a translator. His name is Hashem. And Hashem and I became very close. So he and I would talk each day. And the last day of our seven-day run, he doesn't show up. And so we're one. Luckily, there's another person in the group that could translate for me. She had spent some time in England, so her English was very good. She was a Palestinian, but her English was good. And around noontime, Hashem walks in. He said, yeah, they wouldn't let me through the gate. H1 is the famous gate there. You know that all the violence happens around that gate. And I said, so what'd you do? He said, I sat down. I sat down in the middle of the street, and I said, bring me a cup of tea and let's talk about it. And somebody did. Somebody did that. Somebody sat down and talked with him, and they talked for a while. Here's a man who almost lost his child because when his wife was in labor, they wouldn't let her through the gate to get medical attention. And here he does this. And he comes in, he was like a kid. John, you would have been so proud, you know. I sat down and he brought me a cup of tea and it was just like great. So you get those experiences. I don't know of all the rest of them. I have a lovely picture in my phone of everybody that took that workshop that day. But you hope that you come away with a toolbox. So that, you know, the whole idea, if all you have is a hammer, everything looks like a nail. So now all of a sudden you got all these other tools to use when you're in a conflict situation. The tragedy about Hashem is that about 3 months later, he was involved in a protest by the H1 gate, and the IDF used tear gas, and he has a respiratory issue. He died. They wouldn't let him through the gate to get medical assistance. And so in my bubble of a world, it's a sad story and it's a tragic story. But when you're there, this is again like Bryan Stevenson again, when you meet these people face to face, you hope that you can take some of that privilege that you've had to become an AVP facilitator, to not have to worry about where my next meal is coming from, to have the wherewithal to get medical attention. You hope that that opportunity you have can give them some tools through a program like AVP. AVP has changed my life, you know, and it's now really my main social activism work that I do. I also go to the federal courthouse at 24 Federal Plaza and accompany people to their deportation hearings because I happen to speak Spanish and I can help with that. What was that? So I get on the 6th train in the Bronx where I live and I take it to the other end and I go in and then court's over at 12:30. I'm home by 2. I take a nap. I have a nice lunch, you know. But I talk to 5 families that now know that there's a pro se clinic that speaks Spanish and doesn't cost anything. So I think AVP for me is the vehicle to Shirley Chisholm again. Pay my rent, you know, for being on this planet. And if I'm a Quaker, the last thing I want to become is complacent or that nice white liberal at a distance kind of thing, sending a check. Anybody can send a check. So, you know, I've worked with other groups. I've done other projects, but I finally decided that this is the one I'm going to work with. My wife is a restorative justice person, so that's what she has chosen to work with. And still, we have plenty of time to go to the movies and have a garden and a nice backyard and I have a sailboat and, you know, all these, you know. I have all that other stuff, but I'd feel like a fool if I didn't do something. I always think about my grandkids. What would I tell my grandkids if they said, what happened? What'd you do when Trump was elected?
1: You mentioned the throwing stones issue. Obviously, we don't have exactly the same situation here, although there have been protests where people have done it. I want to say that I'm so proud of my son. I think it was 3rd grade when he did this. He had one of his friends at recess. The kid was picking up stones to throw at people. And my son was concerned that his friend was going to get in trouble for this. So he said, well, he told me this that evening when he was home from school. He asked his friend for some of them so he could participate. And then he just quietly dropped them, got out of there. So he removed a few stones that might have been used to self-incriminate his friend. So I was very proud of him for that. I'm not sure lying is normally the way I approach, but, you know, you go with what you got,
0: I guess. Absolutely. And in 3rd grade, I was in a gang. Imagine being in a gang in 3rd grade. I still remember the kid's name, Jared. I was in this gang, you know. And we threw stones. And for me, the experience of belonging in a gang trumped my moral upbringing, which I clearly knew what I was doing was wrong, but I so wanted to be accepted into this gang that I threw stones. I hit Joey DiPaolo in the head, who later became one of my best friends. How's that for, you know, those weird things that happen with you? And then by 4th grade, we formed a different gang, and we were the good guys on the playground. We went around and protected the little kids from the 5th graders. So, go figure, you know, but good for your son. I mean, and I don't mind in that situation. Why? Who cares? I mean, that's just take. I want to be part of this, and you're disarming, you know, a situation. And he maintained his friendship, right? He didn't pull He didn't pull some morally superior talk on. Yeah, you shouldn't do that. You know, my parents say that. You know. No, he just. That's creative problem solving. We need a lot of that now, a lot.
1: And you've mentioned getting involved in paying your rent. I'm imagining there's listeners out there who are listening to John Scardina talk about paying your rent, and they're saying, can I join? Can I be part of paying rent? Is this one of the options I have? And I'm talking here, men's group, I'm talking about AVP, and I'm talking about Friends Peace Teams. You know, you and I happen to be Quakers, but these organizations do not look down on non-Quakers doing that. You said that AVP specifically is not religious, it's spiritual, but that's it. Is anybody kept out because they're not certifiable something, Quaker or otherwise?
0: No, not at all, not at all. You know, in Nigeria, we have a guy, Maji, who's the coordinator in Nigeria, and the Christians and the Muslims are often at odds with one another in Nigeria. And he has a really hard time finding a place to hold a workshop. where both sides will come, you know, kind of thing. But no, we aim to be, oh my goodness, we aim to be all inclusive.
1: So how do they go about getting involved?
0: So if you're interested in AVP, I suggest going to the AVP USA website, which Mark has mentioned and which will be on the
1: NordenspiritRadio.org website.
0: Start local. You know, Pete Seeger said it, but a lot of people said it, right? Think globally, act locally, you know. So start local. You've got to have a food pantry near you. You've got to have some deportation stuff going on in your neighborhood. You've got to have an ICE watch. You've got to have, I mean, it's going to be people right around the block that are start talking to your neighbors. Think about this next election. Are you going to get involved? Do you want to put a sign up? Do you want to phone bank? Do you want to, whatever you think is your way of plugging in. I don't think there's any wrong way to do social activism if you're hard and clear about what you're doing it for.
1: I think if the men start with a men's group, women's group, there's many communities which build the self-insight and the strength to do this. Build communities. Daniel Hunter has talked about this specifically. If we're going to survive a period of oppression ourselves, community is the way we're going to be doing that. And almost everything in the U.S. tries to tear us away from building communities. It's one of the great illnesses of our nation. So build community. Start there. And again, I've got the links for friendspeaceteams.org, inward-passages.com. That's so you can get a hold of John Scardina, avpusa.org, and they're all on nordenspiritradio.org. John, my biggest thanks, I mean, I'm so grateful that you came here for this interview, but I'm mostly thankful for the workshop you're leading this week. It's wonderful for my heart, for my life. I feel so energized. Go back to Eau Claire, where I've been part of the men's group, and feel with extra techniques and stuff that you've been giving us this week to make it thrive there as well. Thank you so much for joining me for Spirit in Action.
0: Oh, thank you, and you're welcome. And it's my privilege. I mean, let's face it, I designed that workshop. Why? Because I wanted to come here and hang out with men. And we did it, and that's just great.
1: 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We'll see you next week for Spirit in Action. 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I'm Mark Helpsmeet, and I hope you find deep roots to support you to grow steadily toward the light. This is Spirit in Action.

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1: Welcome to World Ocean Radio. I'm Peter Neal, founder of the World Ocean Observatory. To apprentice historically has been to learn a trade, to study with and work beside a master craftsman, a cabinet maker, potter, or jeweler, for example, for a period of time in which to refine a professional skill. Modern iterations continue in certain skills, plumbing and electrical, often sponsored by unions, but the education model has been mostly lost and forgotten. Here in Maine, however, the apprentice movement thrives, fostered by one Lance Lee in Rockland. Lee founded the Apprentice Shop, a program for the learning of traditional small craft construction and associated seamanship as a contrapuntal opportunity to preserve authentic skills and maritime traditions. Lee recently published a small pamphlet, Apprenticing, a Manifesto, as a consummate explanation of an argument for experience and engagement as a most effective way of learning and living in a time when education is challenged by convention, complexity, technology, and decline. In the manifesto, Lee asks, what does apprenticing provide? It is not a technique. It is timeless, essential, and ultimately more pragmatic. Apprenticing is the taproot of the handmade world. Apprenticing means investing in capability, valuing the act rather than the artifact. Its virtues are paradox, not certainty, immersion, not detachment, voluntary, not compelled, simplicity, not complexity, optimism, not pessimism, creativity, not imitation, reverence, not indifference, discipline, not indulgence, joy, not pleasure, play, not entertainment, wisdom, not knowledge. Central to all of this is contact with the materials and elements of the natural world, skills involving the head, hands, and heart, and ritual, an intentional practice of care, enhancing the interplay between spirit and action, word and deed. The Apprentice Shop was established in 1972, first in Bath, Maine, then Rockport, then Rockland, where its waterfront buildings and pier enable a program that unites principles with behaviors, short and long-term apprenticeships, building small craft under the supervision of a master builder, taking those boats under oar and sail into the adjacent bay, and offering summer sailing, rowing, and seamanship programs for youth from the local schools and on the water. It is a place of constant activity, the sounds of saws and planes, hammer and nail, the constant sharing of solutions for problems, the quiet individual satisfaction of a true cut, true fit, as part of the collective learning experience. Over its 50-year history, the Apprentice Shop has graduated over 500 apprentices, many of which have carried on as independent builders, shipyard workers, and founders of similar programs and shops in the United States, Norway, France, Italy, and the Basque Country, with correspondent revival of traditional craft, an international contest of seamanship, and an extraordinary resurgence of traditional construction and youth participation programs in the coastal towns of Atlantic France and in the Azores. From this enthusiastic continuity comes also a renewed interest in the reconstruction and replication of traditional small craft boat design and the many festivals worldwide. Behind all this lies the transfer of skills that has found a new source of vitality and utility, in large part driven by apprentices who have reveled in personal discovery through experience. Lance Lee describes the phenomena as follows. We are a nation of producers. There are three aspects to the making of the chattels of our time, the place, the product, and the process. Through process, we have product. Through product, we have place. Through place, we have the exercise of care and community. The entirety is a combination of art and the sublime, natural material and the skill of craft, the affinity between aesthetics and function, as in the stained glass window, the handle carved by hand, the earthen bowl that warms and pours. The resonance contained within endures, long after the maker has finished the work through a grandchild's rowing of the boat, the opening of the door of home. Unquote. Apprenticing is an educational vector for our changing times. It serves young and old as counterpoint to the dislocation and dissatisfaction we see in our children and ourselves. For further information, go to apprenticeshop.org. Every student is an apprentice, every teacher a master, every lesson is a guide from lost to found into the future, unquote. We will discuss these issues and more in future editions of World Ocean Radio.
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0: Hi, this is Arnie Arneson, and this is the Friday edition of The Attitude with Arnie Arneson and producers Dave Scott and Stephanie Collins. Hi, yes, you know the drill. We're recording on actually a quite beautiful Thursday morning. We're still beginning with Brian Bilstone's poem, America's a Gun, another 4 weeks or so, and then I will stop. Unfortunately, we will still be embracing guns in America. Brian Bilstone's poem goes like this. England is a cup of tea, France a wheel of ripened brie, Greece a short squad olive tree. America's a gun. Brazil is football on the sand. Argentina, Maradona's hand. Germany, an umpa band. America's a gun. Holland is a wooden shoe. Hungary, a goulash stew. Australia, a kangaroo. America is a gun. Japan is a thermal spring. Scotland is a highland fling. Oh, better to be anything than America as a gun. Oh, you guys, I tell you, every time I read that poem, I want to start to cry. But as you know, we're also going to do what I consider my real opening thought. And I was reading Heather Cox Richardson last night. And yes, she is prolific. She speaks to the moment. But what I thought was interesting was what she said about fascism, because we keep hearing that accusation. And she had been listening to a member of Congress responding to the threats and the attacks on Democrats, calling them communists. It's the sort of the new verbiage of Donald Trump. He gets onto one word and then he just uses it over and over again. And she writes, a key element of fascism that was not in Jim McGovern's speech yesterday, the alignment between the government and favored businesses. Fascism subordinates business activity to the needs of the government. In exchange for supporting them, government officials award massive government contracts and subsidies to favored businesses. And guess what? Protect them from regulation. Earlier this year, the administration established a, quote, new economic defense unit at the Pentagon, charged with investing public money in defense industries. Anna Swanson of the New York Times reported in March that the Pentagon was recruiting Wall Street investment bankers to the team to spend up to $200 billion in government investment over the next 3 years. That access, recruiters told prospective employees, would give them access to fundraising channels that include, royal families and foreign sovereign contacts in case they ever wanted to raise money for their own investment firms. And the U.S. government under Trump has taken ownership shares of private companies it considers important to national security, you know, like Intel, for example, and U.S. Steel. In November of 2025, Swanson reported in the New York Times that the administration had already committed more than $10 billion in taxpayer funds to, in quote, favored businesses, close quote. The lack of transparency in this interference in the private sector raised concerns about, of course, favoritism, by definition, corruption, and the distortion of the market. Last night, now she posted this on Wednesday night, Michael Gordon and Stephen Callen of the Wall Street Journal broke the story that Trump has approved a landmark 30-year deal to provide Saudi Arabia with civilian nuclear material and program. The deal gives U.S. companies a monopoly on developing a nuclear infrastructure for the Arab country, but it does not include monitoring or inspections by the IAEA to make sure nuclear fuel isn't being used for a nuclear weapon. The idea of building nuclear power plants in Saudi Arabia was central to Trump's 2016 bid for office. Members of Trump's inner circle, including his son-in-law, Jared Kushner, and disgraced National Security Advisor Michael Flynn, hatched a plan for a joint U.S.-Russian program to build nuclear power plants in Saudi Arabia. She goes on and on and on and basically says it is a win for Saudi Arabia's crown prince, who has vowed that he will build a nuclear weapon if Iran does, making the deal a blow to nuclear nonproliferation. Listen to this statement. Fascism has always been a vehicle for frustration with a system that is failing the people, but it has never been a solution for fixing that system. Now, before I introduce my next guest, because we're going to be talking about Sharia law, vouchers, and Texas, don't I love ProPublica and the Texas Tribune, I wanted to point something out because I wanted Lexi, who's going to be our guest, to hear what I thought about this morning. And I was like, oh my God, oh my God. And I ran to Facebook and then I ran to Blue Sky. And here's what I wrote. Saudi Arabia is an Islamic absolute monarchy that operates primarily under Sharia law. Oh no, Sharia law. Number two, Texas Republican Party has adopted Don't Sharia Our Texas as a core legislative priority and platform plank, and the Republicans in the House are on the same page. Oh no, Sharia law. And then finalmente, President Trump approved a 30-year civilian nuclear agreement with Saudi Arabia that is operated under Sharia law that could allow uranium enrichment in the kingdom. Oh my goodness, has anyone connected those dots? I don't know, but maybe we're going to give that assignment to poor Lexi, who's about to join us. So if it's Friday, it must be Texas. And Lexi Churchill is a reporter for ProPublica Texas Tribune Investigative Initiative. Before joining ProPublica, she interned at CNBC, the St. Louis Post-Dispatch, the Columbia Daily Tribune, and KCUR, Kansas City's NPR affiliate. Her reporting on the University of Missouri's Title IX appeals process won the Gatehouse Public Service Award for 2018. And in 2019, she received her degree in investigative convergence journalism. So let me welcome you to the program. And the reason I saw this was, one, I have to do Texas. It's Friday. I am absolutely apoplectic about Governor Abbott and vouchers. And in fact, everyone, you need to know, he never cared about vouchers. But in order to check every box on the sort of MAGA spectrum, he had to embrace vouchers. Well, what we know is rural Republicans hate vouchers. So you would think that those rural Republicans would stop Governor Abbott from actually getting his voucher program passed. But Governor Abbott has more money than the National Republican Party. And what did he do? He used that money in the Republican primary in Texas to make sure that every anti-voucher Republican running would lose their race. So I just want people to see the entire spectrum of this conversation. Sadly, Lexi, I know too much, which is what makes me exhausted. The title of your piece, however, was the following: How a Man Once Ordered to Pay Libel Damages Helped Launch an Investigation into Islamic Private Schools. A man was ordered to pay libel damages after calling the head of an Islamic TV channel a convicted terrorist. Years later, he made similar claims against Islamic private schools applying for Texas voucher programs, new legal filings say. So let me welcome you to the program. And again, Texas is on this Sharia law kick. We haven't really seen any evidence of it. As my producer said, we've seen Christian Sharia. We just haven't seen Islamic Sharia. But apparently there's a difference. Put a cross up and you're okay. It doesn't matter what you do. But let's talk a little bit about what ultimately happened initially with vouchers, because I think we need to go back to the passage of vouchers. When they passed vouchers, they said that vouchers would be open and available to private and religious schools. Now, you would think that religious means that they would then, you know, turn a blind eye, and if a religious school applied for a voucher, they would just write the check. Well, it turns out maybe yes, maybe no, because when it came to schools that had some kind of a connection to Islam, all of a sudden, some red flags started to fly. But in particular, the man who was ordered to pay libel damages after calling the head of an Islamic TV channel a convicted terrorist is one of those people who launched an investigation into these Islamic schools. So let me welcome you back to the program. And let's talk about this guy who did this. And also, how successful was he? Because in a lot of ways, temporarily, he was successful. But in the long run, he was not. Thank you for doing this article.
1: Yeah, absolutely. And thank you for having me. To your point, let's go back a little bit. And as you said, when the state first passed this voucher program, it said, for private schools who want to qualify, we want to have a range of qualified, you know, options. So we're only going to have a few key criteria that they have to meet in order to be an option in this program. You know, there was nothing to do with religion. They said, we're not going to touch that, as well as curriculum, academics, anything like that. You basically just had to have a campus in Texas, a third-party accreditation, be open for 2 years. And one other requirement. So the state said, we are not going to touch anything that has to do with religion. You're free to practice as you may be. And so it was a surprise when this lawsuit was initially filed back in March by several Islamic schools who had not been admitted into the program yet at that point. And several parents also are part of this lawsuit who were seeking to send their kids to those schools as well. But if the schools were not admitted into the program, then obviously they couldn't do that. So this came as a surprise because there were not any other schools that had been excluded, as far as we know, based on their type of religion, as you said, or anything else for that matter. So what we knew up until these latest filings that came out last Friday is those few Islamic schools that we knew of had not yet been admitted into the program until they filed this lawsuit back in March. And then only after the judge stepped in, extended the deadline for application back then the state did allow these several Islamic schools into the program. But there really hadn't been much news since then, and it was not totally clear how we got from point A to point B of when the schools were initially investigated to when they were cleared and let into the program. And so this new trove of filings unveils a lot of what happened behind the scenes and really extends our understanding of when these investigations started, who, started them with the initial research and complaints that were sent to the state, and what has happened since then. There are
0: Well,
1: still some
0: this
1: unknowns.
0: is it, this is the man is named Sam Westrop. Is that the gentleman who's involved? And I just want everyone to know. So he's obviously should be discredited anyway because of the libel suit. I mean, he's always been on a Sharia kick, whether it's real or Memrex, we don't know. But what I thought was so interesting about your article was not only did you find an interesting amount of information in the treasure trove about Sam's connection to targeting these schools. But you would think after all this sort of information coming out, the fact that he's been discredited, he was accused of doing that with a, I guess, a British operation. He's actually almost been elevated. I mean, in a lot of ways, all these think tanks in Texas want to bring him on. I mean, instead of shaming him, they've actually given him a bigger platform. So tell us what you found when you began to look through this treasure trove of information about these schools, because it doesn't just include Sam Westrop, it also includes Ken Paxton. And since Ken Paxton is notorious now, not only because he's probably the worst AG in North America, but because he's also running for the US Senate. So connect the dots about what you were able to sort of find in this information drop.
1: Yeah, so one of the biggest revelations, as I mentioned, is where this information first came from and why the investigations into these schools were launched in the first place. And the treasure trove of new legal filings, which includes an 8-hour deposition with one of the comptroller's office's attorneys who's ingrained in this program, revealed that, this didn't just start in December, which is what you're referring to, when the comptroller appealed to the attorney general's office, Ken Paxton, to ask, can we exclude certain schools, alluding to, the Islamic schools and an unnamed number of schools that said had connections to the Chinese Communist Party. But these filings show that the allegations actually started potentially as far back as last summer. So this has been going on for almost a year. And the comptroller employee in that deposition cites a variety of sources where they received these allegations from, although it doesn't name all of them and it's not always very specific. It is specific when it comes to the man you're referring to, Sam Westrop, who is flagged as, sort of an expert in the Middle East and Islam. And he's often referred to in the deposition as one of the main sources for flagging these Islamic schools. They also mention Representative Ellen Troxclair, the RARE Foundation, which is similarly focused on the Middle East. But then there's also vague mentions of constituents coming up to Interim Comptroller Kelly Hancock during his campaign trail. And it references the various congressional hearings that happened last year, as well as a Homeland Security Task Force. So it's not totally clear if each name came from each person or, the details of that and the logistics of that. But what is clear is this timeline started about a year ago, and there's been a lot going on that led up to that request to the Attorney General in December, and then the exclusion from the program earlier this year. We focused on Sam Westrop because, as you mentioned, the lawsuit flagged that he has been found guilty of libel in about a decade ago in the UK when he made a similar claim about the leader of a Islam broadcast channel there. He called him a convicted terrorist, which he later walked back and redacted from his website, and he was ordered to pay close to $200,000 in libel damages.
0: Has
1: And
0: have the Islamic School sued Westrop again? We say, I mean, it sounds like this should be like libel number two, because as I'm listening to you, because he flags these schools, we now know his name is in connection with them. It turns out that they got reinstated. They wouldn't reinstate them unless they had some kind of idea that maybe what he was suggesting about them, terrorism, Sharia law, all that garbage, was probably not true. So I know that they're trying to do a class action suit because these Islamic schools are concerned about what may happen in the future, but I'm going to make a suggestion that, maybe you should kind of look at libel as well, because this guy needs to be discredited and it needs to cost him, because it sounds like every time he offers something up, there isn't really a foundation for what he is suggesting.
1: I have not seen that the schools, it's possible that's happened in the last few weeks and it's gone unnoticed. I have not seen that
0: Okay.
1: they have.
0: Anyone in Texas listening, here's my suggestion. Okay, I mean, I'm just looking at this, and in a lot of ways, they went to Ken Paxton. Of course, Ken Paxton would say yes. All right, then they decided to, it's interestingly enough, they claim that they were looking at a lot of other schools, but the only ones that they ended up not providing vouchers for turned out to be these Islamic schools. And my question is really, what were the other schools you were looking at? And on what basis were you looking at them, given the fact that there's very little that you have to actually produce in order to qualify to get a voucher?
1: Right. So the state's argument has long been that we did not target these Islamic schools specifically, or the, several that were allegedly tied to the Chinese Communist Party. But they were instead reviewing the larger group of schools that are accredited by one of the approved organizations called Cognia. And there's about 700 private schools that could have gotten into the program, but they said that they began reviewing each of those schools accredited by Cognia because they realized not all of their accreditation was up to date. Some may have lost accreditation or they weren't finalized yet. So they have long claimed that we did not target these schools in particular. They were just swept up into this larger review of schools accredited by Cognia. However, the deposition that is in this new trouble filings does contradict that in several ways. One, like we discussed, the state does detail we got specific allegations about these schools and these schools only, which is not just the few Islamic schools that are a part of this lawsuit as we once knew it, but it was revealed it's actually three dozen Islamic schools, which is a much larger number than
0: Right.
1: previously known, as well as the 13 who had alleged connections to the Chinese Communist Party.
0: So
1: So
0: can I have
1: it's
0: a question? How do you prove that there's a connection to the Chinese? Do they serve like wonton soup? I mean, I'm being obnoxious, but I'm just trying to figure out, what tangentially do you have to show in order to claim that there's a Chinese communist connection, unless, someone that maybe originated in Shanghai is one of the teachers? I'm just trying to figure out even what did they, how did they make a connection? Do we know?
1: The state, Kelly Hancock in his letter, the leader of the comptroller, in his letter to AG Kim Paxton, alluded to the leader of the group who owns these schools allegedly had an economic advisor position to the Chinese government at one point. That is the sort of connection that I have seen drawn. There could be additional details, but that's the only thing that I've seen the state say publicly at this point that shows that connection.
0: Okay. Just making sure I understand this.

0: that they can't ask questions about the private or religious schools that are getting the vouchers. So it's the Wild West. And in an interesting way, as much as I'm disappointed in what Texas did, it actually is kind of the gold standard for at least asking four or five questions when virtually almost all the other states in the country don't care. They don't care. And the other thing that I also find interesting is that you kept the decision about who should get a voucher in-house. And that is that the controller is the one who gets to make this decision. So, for example, in my state, it is not an in-house operation. They hired and contracted out with a company that actually gets to scoop off a couple of percentage points of whatever they're able to like hand out in a voucher. And we know very little about this group, except that they've been assigned the responsibility of handing out vouchers and making their own personal money. So I want to compliment Texas, even as I'm appalled at Texas. So just to let you know.
1: What you said is right in that, you know, it is one of the more extensive lists of vetting when it comes to private schools. But, you know, they were clear, we want to strike the balance between allowing for innovation and different types of schools, while also ensuring we don't have these fly-by-night schools that just pop up, you know, in order to make money once this pot of $1 billion in new taxpayer funds is available.
0: Well, and that was the amazing part of the story with the other ProPublica reporter, was how many schools have literally come out of nowhere. Hundreds and hundreds of schools have suddenly shown up. Why? Because there's public dollars. They want to suck off the public teat, you know, and nobody is even asking about them. So the idea of at least 2 years of history, that's not a lot. But compared to what we're seeing around the country, that's a gift.
1: And it's important to note that the schools that are at the center of this lawsuit that we're discussing, as well as I believe all nearly 50 who were investigated by the state, they did meet these requirements. It was just these additional claims and research that triggered the state to, you know, they say they didn't exclude them, but they hadn't let them in yet because they were in the midst of investigating them. And I do want to point out that another revelation from these filings is that the state did hire two independent investigators to look into the allegations against these schools and their leaders and the potential connections to terrorist or extremist groups or the Chinese government party. And they compiled a sort of dossier into each of these schools. And, you know, after the state received them, they, according to the deposition, found that they were clearly wrong, the allegations.
0: Right, and now there's an attempt for a class action suit because they don't believe this is the end of the story. I have a better idea. I think we should call all those schools and offer them nuclear material. I mean, if Donald Trump is going to give Saudi Arabia, which is controlled by Sharia law, nuclear material, well, we may not be able to give you a voucher, but we could give you material. We have to start connecting these dots because it doesn't make any sense. And the reason I say this is that you point out in your fabulous piece at ProPublica, the debate over whether to allow the schools into the voucher program has come amid a wave of anti-Muslim rhetoric among some elected officials and prominent political candidates in Texas and across the country. At the state Republican Party convention last month, members tried to remove Muslims as delegates. Dr. Rick Scarborough, a former Southern Baptist pastor, told the Muslim attendee he wanted him to leave the event. Okay? In November, Texas Governor Greg Abbott designated CAIR, C-A-I-R, a foreign terrorist organization. Florida's governor sued aloud with his own accusations. CAIR is part of a lawsuit against Abbott and Paxton, challenging the enforcement of the governor's designation, saying he issued it without due process and in violation of federal law. The case is ongoing. And again, given what just happened with Trump and Saudi Arabia, this has got to be, I want to ask Ken Paxton, do you support that? Donald Trump has endorsed you for the U.S. Senate, and now look what he's done. Let's remind Ken Paxton that Saudi Arabia is basically operates under Sharia law. Should they get nuclear material? I mean, we know that you're concerned about a school getting a voucher. Well, this is much more impressive than a voucher. Lexi, it's going to be interesting. So what's happening with this lawsuit with these schools? Have they been classified as a class action? Are they moving forward?
1: That is what they're attempting to do now. So it could be a few months until we find out the result. But as you said, they are moving forward to try to file a class action in hopes that they could have some greater impact, obviously, than just being let into the program, but establish some sort of criteria or guardrails to help prevent this from happening again.

0: again, or for the comptroller to be forced into, having more specific rules in instances like this where a school might be accused of something and they're in the process of vetting it and what happens
1: And
0: then.
1: I let me be honest with you, I hope they're successful, because if they are, then they become a role model for other states. So when we bitch and moan about vouchers, we can at least now look at Texas, one, because it already has some kind of teeth, which most states do not. But then if they're successful here, we'll be able to say, at least we know that they're not going to operate on under misinformation and suggestions of a connection to communism and Sharia law when it turns out it's not the case. And I guess here's my question. Even if it is, what's the problem? I mean, I hate to break. So we got a fascist president. What about schools that support fascism? Oh, I forgot. That's not a question I'm allowed to ask. Lexi Churchill is a reporter for the ProPublica Texas Tribune Investigative Initiative. Before joining ProPublica, she interned at CNBC, the St. Louis Post-Dispatch, the Columbia Daily Tribune, and KCUR, Kansas City's NPR affiliate. The title of the article, read everything ProPublica publishes, and it's all I'm going to tell you, is "How a Man Once Ordered to Pay Libel Damages Helped Launch an Investigation into Islamic Private Schools." Oh my goodness, shock of shocks. Thank you so much for doing this, Lexi.
0: Thank you.
1: You're welcome. This, everyone, is a Friday edition of The Attitude. Stick around, folks. We'll be right back.

0: Hi, this is Arnie Arneson, and this is part two of the Friday edition of The Attitude with Arnie Arneson and producers Dave Scott and Stephanie Collins. You know the drill. Recording on Thursday morning. Before I introduce our panel, let me just point out something that I thought was really interesting. We know that the Republican Party's new favorite talking point is calling Democrats communists. And I don't know if you were able to listen to Jim McGovern, but this is what he said on the floor of the House of Representatives. Really? Communists? Did we accidentally step into a time machine? I get it, he said. They don't want to talk about the real issues, the bread and butter issues. They don't want to talk about affordability. I guess my question is Joe McCarthy back from the dead? Because it sounds like that's who wrote all the garbage coming from Republicans about communism. These guys, they dust off the same old tired talking points every time they're backed into a corner. Every time a new poll comes out saying that your economic agenda sucks, what they do is they change the subject. They try to divert attention. It's just basically pathetic. But fine, they want to play that game? Let's play that game. Let's talk about the Republican Party, a party that worships one man above the Constitution in a cult of personality, a party that demonizes immigrants and says they poison the blood of our country, a party that calls the free press the enemy of the people and sicks the Justice Department on journalists who they don't like, a party that says their political opponents are internal enemies and they call them, quote, the enemy within, a party that is okay with invading our allies, including other democracies, a party that punishes their political opponents, that has deployed troops on our streets, that wants to use the American military on the American people, a party that believes any unhinged lie, fantasy, and conspiracy theory, as long as it comes from, guess what, one man, a party that tries to lock up members of Congress for exercising their free speech rights, and a party that has tried to violently overthrow the results of a free and fair election in the United States of America, a party, in fact, pardoned everyone who invaded this building on January 6th, 2021, and tried to throw out the votes of millions of Americans because the president couldn't accept the loss. How dare that party lecture anyone? I could go on and on, but Jim was on a roll, and I just want to make sure that if you didn't hear it, you at least heard a portion of it. If it's Friday, it must be Bill Curry. Bill Curry was a Connecticut state senator, controller, and two-time Democratic nominee for governor. He served as a counselor to the president in the Clinton White House. He's written for Salon, The Daily Beast, The Huffington Post, and The Hartford Current, has provided commentary on NPR, MS Now, and many other news outlets. Welcome back to the program, Bill.
1: Great to be with you, Arnie.
0: And Harold Meyerson is the editor-at-large at The American Prospect. So, Harold, I was thinking about Saudi Arabia and nuclear material. And as I'm thinking about Saudi Arabia and nuclear material, I just want to make sure I was right here. So I Googled, what is the governing principle in Saudi Arabia? And they said, oh, it's an absolute monarchy and it's Sharia law. I went, oh, good. I wanted to make sure I was right about the Sharia stuff. And then I'm thinking about the Republicans, both in Congress, in places like Texas, that are on this anti-Sharia kick. And I'm trying to sort of connect the dots. And then, of course, you helped me. You wrote a piece at the American Prospect. When the anti-Sharia law demagogues fall silent, the Republicans who stoke anti-Muslim bigotry have nothing to say about Sharia law nations buying CNN and Warner Brothers and now obtaining nuclear material. So welcome back to the program. And let's talk about the inconsistencies here, Harold.
2: Yes, well, I wrote that piece one day before Trump announced the deal with Saudi Arabia. And what I was focusing on was some of the far-right members of the Republican Party, two House members from Texas, joined by Tommy Tuberville over in Alabama, who is a senator running for governor of Alabama, who have all formed the Congressional Anti-Sharia Law Caucus. To ward off, I was going through their quotes about the threats of Sharia law overtaking the United States. Meanwhile, you have Saudi Arabia, which is fundamentally reliant on Sharia law, and two other Arab nations that still follow Sharia law, at least in matters of family court sorts of things, Abu Dhabi and Qatar. Providing half of the capital with which Paramount is buying Warner Brothers and CNN. And I was focusing on the fact that the Trump administration has refused to let the Committee on Foreign Investment in the United States, otherwise known as CFIUS, investigate this because of fear of foreign, it's set up because it assumes that you can't just give a carte blanche to any foreign business buying an American business where there's strategic interests involved. In this case, it's not a Saudi or Abu Dhabi business. It's the sovereign wealth fund of the government. So you might think that having their governments become the half owners of CNN, let's say, is problematic. And yet all of these anti-Sharia fanatics, and I would add, this is sort of the equivalent of the bringing back the Red Scare of 1951, in its just fantastical projections or retrogressions of what this portends for the United States. It's just a complete contradiction, and it shows that these anti-Sharia demagogues aren't even, if Trump wants the Saudis to own CNN, they're not gonna so much as audibly burp.
0: So let me just I did not know this, Harold, until you pointed it out, and now I want to like talk about it 24/7. Okay, I mean I really do, and you it this is just unbelievable. So we're talking about the proposed purchase of Warner Brothers Discovery and by Paramount, and then only after reading your article did I become aware about these sovereign wealth funds of three foreign nations that are basically funding this investment together. This is an amazing statistic. It needs to be on a billboard. These three nations will own 49.5% of the merged company, with the possibility that that share might grow to a majority interest. Now, the reason, Bill, I'm screaming, I am absolutely screaming, is that Israel must be barfing. I mean, it's bad enough that they're worried about the fact that they're giving Saudi Arabia this nuclear material under this 30-year deal. You know, that means that they're going to be competing in the Middle East for who actually controls these nuclear weapons. But more importantly, now the media marketplace is going to be, almost virtually owned by these same Middle East nations that can't do anything to make Bibi Netanyahu feel more safe and secure, Bill.
1: Yeah,
0: Oh.
1: and my heart goes out to Bibi,
0: Yeah, I'm
1: but
0: sure it does.
1: the but I but I myself am close to nausea as an American citizen. So we have lots of we just quickly on the question of ownership. One of the things we have found is that when large diverse monopoly enterprises that are who have tentacles into all kinds of things. Own what were once independent news outlets, the interest, the free speech rights of Wolf Blitzer are subordinated to the marketing needs of Mickey Mouse,
0: Yeah.
1: and it's inevitable, and that we go back. We had laws on the books that prevented these kinds of things, concentrated ownership in various forms of different kinds of media in one market, et cetera. And we have to go back to them. And we have to realize that in America right now, the only decent journalism is being provided by media outlets that are either family-owned, employee-owned, or nonprofit. And that, that takes every that takes from the New York Times to the American Prospect to ProPublica, that all the stuff you depend on for the truth, just for the facts. Is owned in one of those three ways, and we have to go back. We have to restore some of the guardrails that, in fact, Democrats ripped out at the end of the 1990s. We have to go back, and we have to create an economy in which those kinds of ownership flourish. And it's no, and it's important all across the economy, but especially in the media. And secondly, I just add one thing, and that is that this is. Remember, as we go after the communists in our discourse, that our president was trained by the man who invented McCarthyism, Roy Cohn.
2: Right.
0: Right.
1: There
0: Thank
1: is
0: you.
1: a direct, there is a direct hereditary line from McCarthyism to the present moment, because one of the greatest espousers of and believers in McCarthyism, nonstop from then until now, is Donald Trump, and secondly, that the Republicans, whether it was a Republican running for governor just, you know, 5 years ago in Virginia, promising to get rid of critical race theory in the classroom, when, of course, there wasn't any. There wasn't any at all. That we're going to get rid of Sharia law out of our legislators and councils, when there isn't any, zero, nada, a goose egg. When we're going to get rid of Antifa, which is a concept, not an actual reality. This is what they do for a living. They invent monsters to go slay, and they never even really exist.
0: So Harold, as I was reading your article and about this incredible, you know, financial influence over this potential merger in the media, has anyone running for Congress talked about this incessantly? I mean, again, we're already concerned about corruption. We're already concerned about access to information. We're already overwhelmed with the lies that are repeated 24/7. But until I read your piece, I hadn't seen anyone elevate that conversation. And now, especially because of the Saudi nuclear deal, it seems like this is an opportune time for people to put it up and down the flag, and it should be used by every person running for Congress.
2: Well, there are some Democratic senators led by Elizabeth Warren, I think also Richard Blumenthal, who is one of the senator from Connecticut, so Bill's senator, and Adam Schiff, have written, you know, posted a letter to the Treasury Secretary, Scott Bessent, right, saying, what the hell are you, because he's in charge of
0: Scythius. Right.
2: Hey, you know, you're missing in action on this rather, what should be a rather controversial purchase. And there has been, you know, part of the antitrust folks have raised also issues about simply, you know, the Paramount purchase.
0: I have not heard this on MS Now, sweetheart. So yeah. So I am judging if whether it's in the mainstream at all. Is that if MS Now doesn't talk about this like 7 days a week, we don't know about it. And until I read your, I mean, and it's in a way, I don't want it just to be Elizabeth. I don't want it to be in a letter. I want it to be in some of the things that when you're running for office and you're talking about 2026, these are the reasons you are running. And the American people need to know that number, 49.5%.
2: Right. I should also, you know, the other senator who has been active in this is Cory Booker, who, you know, since he does have presidential aspirations, he should be, you know, talking more loudly about this, since he probably can get a pretty good size megaphone.
0: Well,
2: yeah.
0: But, all right. But before I flip back to Bill, I also want to talk about the fact that, like, how is Israel trying to figure out how to operate in their interest, not in our interest, but in their interest? Because as I mentioned to you before, the House passed the NDAA that integrates the U.S. and Israeli militaries. Okay, I don't know how many Democrats actually voted for it as well, which a pox on them, six, I believe. Anyway, so we know this, and then we see the story about Trump's Saudi nuclear pact is the latest sign that Israel's U.S. support is tanking. Well, I'm just trying to figure out, how do you integrate a military and then head Saudi Arabia nuclear material? Like, what part of this integration am I missing? I'm just curious. I am so confused. And if I am confused, I think the Israelis are confused.
1: Yeah, I hope you didn't think I could answer that question.
0: No. I wanted Harold to at least,
1: Harold, yeah,
0: we have to sort of put this into the two separate silos, but then ask people, what's going on here? What does
2: That's
0: this
2: right.
0: mean?
2: Well, one thing that also occurred to me, since Trump sort of amended this deal with the Saudis verbally to, you know, as we speak, to say, well, I have to recognize Israel first, which is a great incentive for Israel to continue to pursue the kind of policies that Bibi has pursued, sort of perpetual war, to make it impossible for Saudis to recognize Israel. So, you know, and since he doesn't want the Saudis to get an atomic bomb, you know, it's sort of backdoor incentive to continue being the, you know, the perpetual war, kill them all, you know, sovereign of Israel that he is.
0: Yeah, it's so Bill, we're also talking about giving the Pentagon more money, okay? And so we know that they just passed the NDAA, and the mail merge between the Israeli military and the U.S. military should make everyone apoplectic. But I don't know if I believe them that they're running out of cash. And the reason I even say that is that the Pentagon has never passed an audit. Okay? They've had eight audits and they have never passed one. So why do we believe them now when they're asking for more money, which is, I don't know how many, what is it, 1.5 trillion in funding? I mean, it's like, all right, show me your work, show me your need, but they never have to show. All they have to do is say, cut the check. So there are so many reasons to sort of oppose this additional funding, including the fact that it'll mean that we'll be in, definitely in perpetuity in a war in Iran. But more importantly, they never have to explain where the money is going and why they need more.
1: The Pentagon has always been a great fog machine, but it's never produced daily discernible lies of the magnitude and at the volume that they do now. When the Times reports the Hegseth estimate of the cost of the war, 37.5 billion, and I'm just sitting there thinking, well, no, it's not. I mean, it's just not, because they always lie. And all their numbers turn out to be 50, 100% worse than they said they were, whether it's whether it's the destruction of the battlefield or the cost of the war.
0: God.
1: Everything they say should be, in air quotes, and treated with profound skepticism. And I would just say, to go back to one other point, and that is, we also have to, we have to have not only that constant skepticism, but we have to be telling people what we're for. And in the case of Israel, there are so there is so much criticism on our side, which is great. And nobody ever says, by the way, they don't get any more help until they commit to a two-state solution. At the various, we don't bring up what they're doing and what our position needs to be. We don't put an amendment on. We don't put any kind of a floor vote on what the U.S. policy ought to be. And by the way, there's a simple answer to it. It ought to be what we pretended it was
0: Yeah, exactly.
1: for openers. That's all. That's as radical as I want to be. I just want us to actually do what we said we were
0: Well, so
1: doing
0: Harold,
1: and then back it up.
0: I'm going to do my version of what Bill always says. All right, I know you want Medicare for all, but let's start with the public option. So with Israel, I want to do the same thing. You want to mention the two-state solution? I have an idea. Here's how we start. Remove all the illegal settlements from the West Bank. You don't get one penny until every single settlement is removed. And again, everyone knows that they're there illegally. By definition, they are illegal settlements. And yet what we find out is that, if you break the law in the West Bank and you are in an illegal settlement, you get a civil trial. If you break the law and you're in the West Bank, you get a military trial. I mean, everything about their behavior is wrong. But Bill wants the two-state solution. I want to start with something that is incredibly doable and people need to know it.
2: That sounds like a terrific solution.
1: Huh.
2: And there's two levels of illegality. The Israelis use that phrase only when it's a not government sanctioned village or whatever that pops up in the West
0: West Bank.
2: Bank. But of course, the government sanctioned
0: Are illegal.
2: is equally, yes.
0: Yes.
2: So I think you've got to, take those two together and make that the line. Do you actually draw a line? Yes, you do. It's the green line
0: Right.
2: that has historically separated Israel from the West Bank. Also the settlers, as they are called, as if these are
0: The Wild
2: home
0: West.
2: settlers in 1880 Nebraska. The little house on the prairie
1: Little house on the West
2: settlers
1: Bank.
2: the settlers many of the settlers have become this really kind of fascistic thugs who are these are the people who even the most complacent American governments occasionally says denies their visas and things like that. So It would do a great deal for what,
0: Just start
2: Israel's,
0: there.
2: pardon the expression, but Israel's moral character,
0: Yes.
2: if they, as it were, rein the settlers in, by our enforcing a policy of no aid to Israel until they get the hell out of the West Bank.
0: And I love that because that's easily explainable. It's easily doable. Bill, it has a timeline that you could actually see a two-state solution. I'll be dead, okay? But getting the settlers out is not is something I could see possibly happening in my lifetime, which is why I think you have, and you always talk, Bill, about specificity. I am now using that as my mantra. There is a very specific ask. There's a very specific demand to say, you want a check? Get them out. Get them out.
1: And they're
0: And they
1: also,
0: don't.
1: first of all, I agree. You start there, and by the way, we shouldn't be giving Israel military aid of any kind, regardless of what they do. And in fact, except for the dome, I don't think we should be willing to sell them armaments because they're committing war crimes, and we're not supposed to sell weapons to war criminals.
0: Right.
1: And there are lots of other things that we can do. For instance, we should make it our policy, very simple, to no longer veto resolutions in the United Nations on Israel's behalf when they're being
0: Right.
1: condemned for behavior that we know is criminal.
0: Yeah.
1: Just removing that shield would be a big help.
0: I agree. All right, before we end this conversation, I do want to talk about the economy. And my absolute favorite headline is yours, and I recommend it to everyone running for Congress. A great economy, unless you have to work for a living. The gap between investment income and work income has never been so glaring. Oh my God, we need to pound this baby over and over again, Harold. It's not only that work sucks. It's not only that you're not able to afford anything, but then you find out that we're the richest country in the world, except for you, because you're working.
2: Right. And there's a GAO report out today, the Government Accountability Office, which is the really the only agency of the federal government that is answerable strictly to Congress, not to the president. And there's a GAO report out today noting the huge rise in employees of Amazon and also the drivers of every delivery service. Going to record levels of dependence on SNAP, which is food stamps and Medicaid, because they have poverty level incomes working for America's largest companies. So that's one illustration of this. But to be statistical for a moment, several decades ago, the entire national income, when you broke it down, close to two-thirds was wage income, was working. Now it's barely over 50%. That is a huge shift from, pardon these Marxist phrases, from labor to capital. As stock buybacks and dividend payments have soared, wages have sort of at most crept upward if you're looking at the median wage.
0: Absolutely.
2: For a lot of, if it's crept upward, that means for a lot of people, it's either stagnated or declined. This is a huge issue, and it's reflective of what happens when unions, which used to represent a third of the American private sector workforce, actually a little more than that, now represent 6% of the American workforce. When the minimum wage is the same thing it was, is set. Early on in the Clinton administration and hasn't been raised since then. This is really a shift. Just as bad as all of this is the more that wealth is concentrated at the top, the more political power is concentrated at the top.
0: Exactly, exactly,
2: So,
0: exactly.
2: this is you lose twice.
0: Right. So, speaking of losing twice, I hope this is real. But I saw a op-ed writer for the New York Times post it, and it was produced by the Comal County Republican Party. Ready, Bill? Democratic Socialists of America. Their mission is to replace capitalism with democratic socialism by shifting economic and political power from corporations and wealthy owners to workers and the public. Is this what you want for America? I mean, I read this and I'm like, oh, I love you. Oh, I love this Republican Party. I mean, they're so, I mean, we're going, really? Who writes their material? I mean, you look at this and then you just hear what Harold just said, Bill. Think about this. Where has all the wealth gone? Not to people who work. And if you work, you're more likely to be on food stamps than you could possibly imagine, or not qualifying for Medicaid because now it's gotten too difficult. But what you know is you can't afford to live.
1: You know, let me just end on a half upbeat note, and that is one. There were more specifics in that one article of Harold's than I've
0: Yes.
1: heard in all the speeches given by major Democratic candidates in swing
0: Exactly.
1: races for House and Senate across the country this month. Secondly, what there's an, the hopeful note here is that we really have chances to win Senate seats in Montana, Iowa, Nebraska, Florida, Alaska, certainly Texas and Ohio. We're competitive in 9 or 10 states. This is an extraordinary situation. And yet at the same time, for all of Trump's follies, we're only 3 to 4 points ahead in the generic vote in a couple of recent polls. And that's because we forgot to get a platform, okay? And there's just no other way of looking at it. And to have a platform, we have to cut some of our ties with our biggest donors. So some
0: Exactly.
1: specifics like Harold's could put us across the finish line and
0: Ah,
1: change American
0: oh,
1: history.
0: I
1: Why
0: love
1: not
0: Harold. He's my
1: do that?
0: he, Harold's my cheat sheet, and it's the cheat sheet to win everyone. If it is Friday, it must be Bill Curry. Bill Curry is a former Canadian state senator. He served as a counselor to the president in the Clinton White House. And Harold Meyerson, go read everything he writes at the American Prospect. He's the editor at large. If you want to know what to say to your neighbor, he gives you the material. Thank you, gentlemen, so much for joining us.
2: Always good to be here,
0: It's
2: Arnie.
0: a pleasure.
1: Our pleasure.
0: Okay, if it's Friday, this is The Attitude. We will schmooze on Monday, everyone. Ciao.

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2: Welcome. This is On the Way, a primer for paradigm shift

This is Chan Spencer coming to you from Eugene, Oregon. Let's start with just a short orientation. As used in the primer, the term paradigm shift means the purposeful movement towards a society that takes care of its needs within the boundaries of the natural world. That society would place a high value on building civic culture and social uplift, and that society would be served by an honest and responsible economic system. A primer for paradigm shift includes a website which is loaded with useful and practical information for moving towards sustainability. That's aprimerforparadigmshift.org. And then there are two companion radio programs. The first is On the Way, A Primer for Paradigm Shift, that describes ideals, aspects, and principles of paradigm shift. At this moment, you are listening to On the Way. And then there's On the Ground, A Primer for Paradigm Shift, that describes what those values, aspects, and principles of paradigm shift can look like when applied to the real world. All the episodes of A Primer for Paradigm Shift are podcasts on my website, again, aprimerforparadigmshift.org. Paradigm shift is not some dreamy, whimsical utopia in the distant future. Rather, paradigm shift is simply common sense in the here and now. There's a growing number of people all over the world who are engaged in paradigm shift on the ground in the real world and enjoying many of the benefits in their own lives every day. No permission required. The primer tells many of those stories. Previous episodes of On the Way have included a critique of capitalism and the early vision of the consumer culture. We also suggested what might be the early steps a community might take if it proactively chose to pursue sustainability instead of economic growth. On the Ground episodes have included a description of 25 years transforming a suburban property, empowering young people, and why organized labor, faith organizations, and MAGA should have an interest in each other and paradigm shift. In this episode of On the Way, A Primer for Paradigm Shift, we'll focus on taking the ideals, principles, and actions of paradigm shift to the wider world. We have the common denominator, the organizational assets, and the communication tools for bringing about an historic movement towards sustainability and social uplift. What's needed for the next stage in human history is to gain the awareness we have those tools and assets. And we have the reasons to put those tools and assets to work. There are many benefits to be gained for people and planet. A sustainable society will be very different in almost every way imaginable, including shelter, food choices, transportation, urban design, recreation, employment, and even social relationships. That said, a sustainable society and changing conditions will call on us to use familiar assets in new ways, including our own selves. A sustainable society will offer many benefits to people and planet. Here are several concepts and terms you will hear over the next 25 minutes. We'll use these terms in a timeline and sequence to explain important relationships between capitalism, public interest organizations, paradigm shift, and sustainability. Those terms and concepts include common denominator, public interest organization,
the same team, enormous horizontal social movement, and taking these ideas to a far wider audience. Important to know, we have more allies, assets, and opportunities to work with for bringing about paradigm shift, sustainability, and social uplift than we'd realize. Putting to use the existing communications assets of many thousands of public interest organizations for sharing the ideas of paradigm shift with the wider world is a critical part of moving towards sustainability and social uplift. The following narration describes a sequence for how the vision, reasons, examples, and benefits of paradigm shift and sustainability can be delivered to a far wider audience. Participants in this idealized sequence include individuals and organizations with millions of members. First concept, common denominator. The start of this sequence or timeline is the concept of common denominator. The primer looks to capitalism and its consumer culture, based on overconsumption and vanity, as the most basic common denominator of nearly every familiar social, economic, public health, political, environmental, and even spiritual problem and challenge that confronts us at this point in history. Social, economic, and environmental problems predate capitalism, of course, but capitalism as we know it has amplified these problems by using psychology and widespread product and lifestyle social engineering to exploit human behavior as never before. Capitalism has created the consumer culture, and that culture's resource-intensive lifestyles cause immense damage to people and planet. The next step in this sequence is understanding that thousands of public interest organizations, large, small, local, national, nearly all exist to address the various problems caused by capitalism, its consumer culture, and overconsumption of energy and resources. The expansive range of issues taken on by many thousands of these public interest organizations is a testament to the expansive range of damage and problems caused to people and planet by capitalism and the consumer culture. That means the problems caused by capitalism and overconsumption of energy and resources is the common denominator for these public interest organizations to exist. They're all trying to fix the problems caused by capitalism. These organizations have shared concerns that can bring them together on behalf of people and planet like never before. Excess consumption causes climate change and damages the environment. Excess consumption feeds an economic system that concentrates political and economic power with widespread negative consequences to our personal and social well-being. This shared common denominator means all these groups are on the same team, even with their very different specific issues. These groups are all kin. They have common interests, and they can boost each other with collaborative outreach to the wider world when they act as members of the same team. The sum of working together as a team is far, far greater than individual groups working alone. Also important, entities that do not have a traditional structure of organization are team members such as Occupy Wall Street, Black Lives Matter, climate justice groups, and advocates of indigenous rights. These groups count many millions of people sympathetic to their work. The next understanding in this sequence is that all these organizations with common denominator and tens of millions of people who support and identify with them are not only a team,
They are the beginnings of an immense horizontal social movement with enormous potential to help move our society towards sustainability. These organizations and their members have the potential to change the course of history. Here is how the Encyclopedia Britannica defines the term social movement. A social movement is a loosely organized but sustained campaign in support of a social goal, typically either the implementation or the prevention of a change in society's structures or values. Although social movements differ in size, they are all essentially collective. I refer to these thousands of organizations and their millions of members and supporters as an enormous horizontal social movement waiting to discover itself. Here's why. They all advocate for the same goal, to seek justice and relief for people and to restore the environment to a healthy condition. In a collective way, they all advocate values and structures to protect public health and the environment. I use the word horizontal to mean wide in scope and not vertical or hierarchical. This movement is too diverse and large to be hierarchical and controlled by only a few. Reaching those goals will call on these organizations and their millions of members to make a paradigm shift in how they see themselves and how they see the world around them. When millions of people realize they have a powerful common denominator with millions of others, and they are on the same team with convergent goals, and they begin to act on that awareness, the movement for sustainability and uplift has discovered itself. There have been a wide range of product and economic reforms over the years, thanks to many public interest organizations and campaigns that have resulted in food safety laws, warnings on cigarettes, seatbelts, and then airbags for cars, organic standards banning certain chemicals like DDT, and countless efforts to address countless other problems. Public health and the environment have benefited greatly from the work of many thousands of people and organizations. But we still have the same economic system that continues to not only manufacture new products and new problems, but to actually elevate the scale of its damage and risk to people and planet, such as climate change, worsening social, economic, and political disequity, a steepening increase in species extinction, artificial intelligence, and a political system more dysfunctional than ever. An accountable and honest economic system would not sell, much less promote, products and services that we know damage public health and the environment. An accountable and honest economic system would not boast about millions of jobs that exist primarily to repair the damage caused by millions of other jobs, and then claim this is efficient business that serves the public interest. An economic system with even modest integrity would not declare to the world the American way of life is non-negotiable. Paradigm shift and sustainability call for confronting the source of these many and deepening social, political, and environmental problems, which is an unaccountable, dishonest, and rogue economic system. The track record of capitalism itself should serve as the greatest boost for recruitment to paradigm shift. So, all these public interest organizations and the millions of people they represent and campaign for are on the same team. They have a common cause, and they are an immense horizontal social movement waiting to discover itself. For the next part of the sequence, let's take a closer look at how this immense movement can discover itself.
This discovery can take place in multiple ways at the same time, in private and in public. First, individual people can change their own lifestyle into a sustainable mode and can be an example to others. No permission needed. One can also share with others their own paradigm shift ideas and experience. Next, if one is active in a public interest group, start a conversation about paradigm shift with colleagues, explaining, "We have a common denominator for those problems we share with countless others. We have a team, we have a movement in waiting, and it's time to put available assets to use in a more ambitious way." Next, a group could make a plan to invite a few other organizations together and expand the circle for these paradigm shift conversations. Particular organizations continue with their own focus of their chosen issue, but they start to frame their messaging within a paradigm shift context and start to synchronize their messaging with other groups. If the term paradigm shift is too strong, just tone it down a bit, but still advocate the aspects and actions of paradigm shift. Faith communities. Faith communities can be a good place to initiate paradigm shift discussions. Faith-based values such as social uplift, care for the natural world, modesty of lifestyle, accountability, and service to the community already point to paradigm shift. Organized labor is another natural ally of paradigm shift. Organized labor has a lengthy history with big business and also a sense of solidarity with everyday people that can fit well within paradigm shift. Neighborhood associations are another asset that can be a great boost to paradigm shift. NAs exist to help make the neighborhood a better place for everyone. Many cities have neighborhood programs already, and if a city doesn't, people can create their own. Paradigm shift can manifest at a neighborhood scale. Here are more thoughts about public interest organizations. Every public interest organization exists to share its concerns with its members and the wider world. They all have communication assets that can range from an email list that goes out sporadically to glossy magazines with staff and multi-million-dollar budgets. Many groups have websites, monthly newsletters, networks, alerts, and social media. Some have relationships with influential people. Some make pronouncements to the news media. Many groups organize events and conferences, and many groups and members are invited to participate in those events, conferences, and Zoom calls. Outreach to their members and the public and the wider world is what public interest groups do. Tens of thousands of organizations can use their expansive communication assets, networks, and connections to advance the cause of sustainability and paradigm shift. A core message for organizations to emphasize to their members and the wider world is that paradigm shift and moving towards sustainability and social uplift will also help mitigate the issues of nearly every public interest organization. When the wider world begins to hear and read similar messages about paradigm shift from multiple sources, the idea of a shared concern and movement begins to strengthen, especially if the messaging is clear, consistent, and usable in one's own life. Let's take a more detailed look at the content for what public interest organizations can share with their members and the wider world. The American Association of Retired Persons is an enormously influential public interest organization. In my dreams, I can see the AARP
becoming a champion of paradigm shift. With a membership of 35 million, the AARP could be a game changer. The AARP already advocates issues important to paradigm shift and also calls on its members to take action on those issues, which are not only important to seniors, but the entire nation. The AARP could elevate

to make healthy food choices in the first place. The AARP could explain big business interests push unhealthy food because it's more profitable than healthy food. Of course, messaging would be far more detailed. The same story goes for urban land use. Walkable neighborhoods where people can take care of basic needs without a car are only common sense. The AARP could explain that common sense and walkable urban planning are not as profitable as overconsumption, cars, oil, and suburbia. That's why we have suburbia and cars instead of responsible housing and sensible transportation. The AARP can explain to its members how they can mitigate their need and use of cars. The AARP could explain that the eco-footprints of most of its members are likely not sustainable, and the big corporations are so powerful because of the money they make allows them to advertise so effectively and pay for political influence. As long as people continue to buy unsustainable products and maintain non-sustainable lifestyles, we can only expect more of the same social and environmental problems we already have, and even worse. A series of articles on lifestyle could explain why and how readers can reduce eco-footprints and what are the benefits. The website could provide a footprint calculator so people could better understand their own overconsumption and figure out their own strategy for downsizing their environmental impact and upsize community involvement. A well-written article could explain how our society can repair the natural world and build healthy civic culture at the same time. The AARP's outreach could explain paradigm shift terms like prioritize time and money, external costs, permaculture, the wisdom of the world's great spiritual traditions, and allies and assets in the community. Another great series of articles could be how Edward Bernays, Walter Lippmann, and friends envisioned the consumer culture nearly 100 years ago, and how that vision has become real life in the form of our familiar consumer culture. Further, the consumer culture can be described as an enormous scheme of social engineering to distract and disempower the mass of society with overconsumption and entertainment, so the wealthy and connected can become even more powerful and rich. The AARP could call attention to other organizations that do important work for society, such as food, energy, transportation, and many other issues of interest. The AARP could encourage its members to become advocates of paradigm shift by providing them with cogent talking points on behalf of any issue of interest. Importantly, the AARP could call attention to real-life examples of paradigm shift. It could encourage suburban permaculture. It could explain how neighbors can meet and share resources and even create multi-generational eco-villages for aging in place. The Sierra Club and thousands of other organizations could do messaging like the AARP with their own unique take on the issues they focus on. We are out of time. Here are some final thoughts. From this perspective, the most important point of departure for moving our society towards sustainability, social uplift, and paradigm shift are the understandings that the malpractice of capitalism and its consumer culture is the common denominator for essentially all our collective social, political, and economic problems. Thousands of public interest organizations are on the same team, and we have an enormous progressive social movement in waiting. The issue is not only about the environment, but also about human potential.

0: potential. How much stuff is produced and consumed, used as a metric to define the success of humanity, has caused and is causing a lot of avoidable problems. Many thousands of local and national public interest organizations, large and small, have enormous existing assets to work with for helping to bring about sustainability and uplift. Positive human potential is our greatest renewable resource. This is Jan Spencer coming to you from Eugene, Oregon. You can find all the podcasts of A Primer for Paradigm Shift, plus an enormous amount of useful information. And you can contact me by way of my website, aprimerforparadigmshift.org. Please join us again for the next episode of A Primer for Paradigm Shift. Until then, be strong, be safe, be well, but don't be shy.
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0: This is Chan Spencer coming to you from Eugene, Oregon. Let's start with just a short orientation. As used in the primer, the term paradigm shift means the purposeful movement towards a society that takes care of its needs within the boundaries of the natural world. That society would place a high value on building civic culture and social uplift, and that society would be served by an honest and responsible economic system. A primer for paradigm shift includes a website which is loaded with useful and practical information for moving towards sustainability. That's aprimerforparadigmshift.org. And then there are two companion radio programs. The first is On the Way, A Primer for Paradigm Shift, that describes ideals, aspects, and principles of paradigm shift. At this moment, you are listening to On the Ground, A Primer for Paradigm Shift, that describes what those values, aspects, and principles of paradigm shift can look like when applied to the real world. One of the most important actions to help bring about paradigm shift is organizing local events to bring diverse skills and people together in common cause. Our guest for On the Ground, A Primer for Paradigm Shift, is Mary Bishop. I've known Mary for 4 or 5 years, and I'm totally impressed with her dedication and enthusiasm for her work on behalf of people and planet where she lives in Spokane, Washington. Mary's organizing a permaculture symposium August 22nd and 23rd in Spokane. You can search Spokane Permaculture Symposium 2026 for more info. Mary's here with us today to tell us about the symposium. Here's a brief introduction for Mary. Mary Bishop is a permaculture design consultant serving residential homeowners, small acreages, and community gardens throughout the inland Pacific Northwest. She earned both her permaculture design certificate and advanced permaculture design certificate for climate resilience through Oregon State University. Before transitioning into consulting work, Mary spent 25 years as a public school teacher. When she's not helping others design regenerative landscapes, she can often be found building her own food forest and volunteering with community gardens.
1: Thank you so much, Jan. I appreciate that.
0: You're very welcome, Mary. Let's dive right in. Tell us about the symposium.
1: Well, the symposium is a 2-day event at this beautiful retreat center called Harmony Woods. And we're gathering groups together that, you know, touch on the subject of permaculture. I'll let you know that the topics that we'll be speaking to are regeneration and regeneration design, local food production and food security, soil health and living soils, community gardens and neighborhood resilience, reducing wildfire hazard through land stewardship, bioregional planning, watershed health and restoration, natural building, wildfire resilience through permaculture landscapes, you know, and a whole lot more that shows up. See, all these people are that are involved in those different topics around this Spokane region, that it all touches on permaculture, but they may not have anything to do with each other. So this is the second year of our symposium. It's an effort to just bring those people together so we can collectively plan on good steps with using the permaculture framework here in this area.
0: Mary, resilience is a word we hear with increasing frequency. Tell us what you mean by resilience.
1: Well, what we mean by resilience is that, you know, we use the words sustainable a lot when we're talking about practices to improve our planet ecologically. Another term that I like even more is the term of regenerative. So those are all topics that I like to use when we're looking at talking about permaculture. When you're looking at regenerative, when you're looking at sustainable, and when you're looking at building up resilience, that's what you're doing when you're implementing a permaculture design, is actually making the landscape more resilient to impact from any kind of weather event by making our designs and making our yards more resilient.
0: Very good, Mary. Making our gardens more resilient to unexpected weather and climate conditions can be a model for making our lifestyles and communities more resilient to unexpected human-caused disruptions, such as unsustainable economics, along with deepening social and political disequity. Here's another question. If a visitor were to explore the residential streets of Spokane, would they see examples of people transforming grassy front yards into habitat and gardens? For example, in my neighborhood, one can see a growing number of impressive gardens right out on the street. Nearby, one can see raised beds, food forests, espalier fruit trees, bramble hedges, even a cob bench with a roof over it as a bus stop. One short street a few blocks away has four front yard gardens next to each other and across the street from each other. Another friend not only has raised beds and trellises in the front yard, she and her husband constructed a front yard living room with picnic tables and yard furniture, so they call out to friends and neighbors as they walk by.
1: You know, if they were to drive around about 10 years ago, the answer would be, not really. But now we have a huge movement to change, to turn our lawns into beautiful areas with, well, actually take away the lawns and put in native species plants, where there's a huge movement with harvesting rainwater. Our conservation district does classes with rain barrels. And we go even further, and with my permaculture, we look at heart with building up the soil so that it acts as a sponge in order to harvest water. So you're going to see a lot more of that as you drive around Spokane. And I really love to see water going off the roof and directly into either the flower gardens or the native species beds, or even into vegetable beds. I've seen a few yards like that, which it's fantastic.
0: That's great, Mary. Grassy front yards in suburbia are an enormous resource for nature and meeting our neighbors. Another question. Site tours are one of the most fun and educational ways to show and tell those on the tour what people are doing to make their homes and lives more planet-friendly and resilient. Are site tours a part of permaculture outreach in Spokane?
1: Well, I do have Spokane Permaculture Meetup Group, and that offers an opportunity for a few site tours. I've even had on there a tour of a community garden in an effort to educate people through, boots to the ground, going to those locations and seeing what is out there. So, yes, there are a form of tours, and I'd love to have even more. And I think that it gives people a lot of hope and joy whenever they're seeing these things in action. So I think I really love those site tours to show people how you can actually do permaculture in a realistic, in a real world setting.
0: Very good, Mary. You consult and educate with people to help them attain their resilience and permaculture goals. You volunteer with others. You organize community events. What is your motivation?
1: Well, it goes in accordance to my mission and values. My mission is to connect people, place, and plants through the systems-based approach of permaculture. So it's right in line of that mission. And then my values, I really want to, I'm a grandmother, as well as a teacher, a consultant, and my ultimate view, my ultimate vision down the road is when my grandchildren's grandchildren to look when they look out the window, they see a world as beautiful, if not more beautiful than the world I see. I want them to know that, I've done everything I can to ensure their future. And to ensure this planet's future for future generations. And I think that some indigenous peoples have a statement, make choices and make decisions based on 7 generations in the future. If you can think of, okay, is this decision going to have a favorable impact 7 generations from now, or will it not have a favorable impact? And making decisions based on that decision matrix, making matrix, I think it changes a lot of your perspective on what truly is important.
0: Total agreement here, Mary. Our own homes and lives are the place to start for being an active part of economic, political, and social transformation. But the scale needs to extend into the community, the bioregion, the entire planet. We both attended the Global Earth Repair Convergence in Port Townsend in May. The convergence brought people together from all over the world. These ideas of paradigm shift and sustainability are gaining traction just about everywhere, and permaculture is an emerging new language to help move this transformation forward. Tell us your thoughts about the Global Earth Repair Convergence.
1: I think that for what I do, I'm a permaculture design consultant, and day to day I work on changing people's yards. But what is so wonderful and so hopeful is that these solutions can be done to scale, to large scale. And that's what the Global Earth Repair Convergence was all about, is seeing it in action currently, right now, happening worldwide. And then also, just like my Spokane Permaculture Symposium, giving people that are doing these boots on the ground, ecologically sound practices, giving them an opportunity to network together and find out what's happening and how they're accomplishing these things. And these are international people from all the way from Africa, Beijing, China. It's not a small undertaking, as you said, at all. It's a very large project. And there's a number of people that are doing this project, but I feel privileged. I feel honored to be able to have been a witness of this event.
0: That's right. The Global Earth Repair Convergence brought a lot of people together, both in person and remote. I attended one presentation at the convergence that showed how the repair and regeneration of a damaged landscape in Ethiopia can also serve to regenerate local culture, economy, and resilience. Earth repair and people repair go together. Moving along, Mary, can you tell us the format of the symposium? What can people expect? Presentations, a plenary session, breakout groups?
1: Okay, so this is how we're going to pretty much structure the event of the Spokane Permaculture Symposium on August 22nd, 23rd. But we'll be having broken up throughout the 2 days, we'll be having 16 lightning presentations. So when we say lightning, that's 10-minute presentations with one speaker with a 10-minute presentation and a 5-minute Q&A. Then we're going to also leave available a time for one keynote speaker that speaks for an hour. And all of the speakers apply for a place in the symposium. And currently we're taking applications of those speakers. And then after all of this information, we'll be taking notes while the speakers speak. We'll be having opportunities for networking, for people individually to speak at different trade show tables. And then we're going to be breaking off into work groups. And hopefully from that, looking as what type of actionable steps can we do as a community to use this symposium as a springboard for next steps, and either working together in smaller groups for smaller missions, or is there going to be a larger view of what we're all going to be trying to accomplish?
0: Your lightning presentations remind me of the Seattle Green Building Slam this past spring. 10 speakers had 10 minutes to share 10 slides to describe their projects. That was like speed dating with paradigm shift. Returning to the symposium, can you tell us a bit more detail about the particular lightning presentations are coming into focus?
1: Well, we'll be talking about, we'll be having regenerative farmers and ranchers speak about their food raising in this area. We'll be looking at possibly market gardens and how that our local food production is adding to food security. There's going to be, hopefully, there'll be a soil and living soil health and living soils expert. There's also going to be people from the around the city speaking to about their neighborhood community gardens. Also, we're looking at, we've had some fires here as you have had in Oregon, and what can be done for reducing some of those fuels that are partially burned. And also add to the soil. What can we do with restoring our landscape? Also, we're looking at the Spokane River, which is a tremendous natural capital. It's like how many cities have a river run through it? I mean, I can't describe to you the feeling that it gives a community to have that flow just winding around the city. And what can we do to make sure that we're not polluting and, that we're able to save the water levels and also reduce what goes into the river and actually filter it possibly with rain gardens or with our own water harvesting systems.
0: That's great, Mary. Every city and town has more expertise and experience that can be applied to sustainability, regeneration, and paradigm shift than most people realize. On my website, I refer to those entities as allies and assets. Practically every civic-minded organization, large or small, exists to help make the community a better place. That means they are essentially on the same team. My guess is the symposium, both people there in person, but also people who find out about it, will generate a lot of new friendships and collaborations, and also a lot of new perspectives. Another question: what other organizations and projects do you know of in Spokane with interest in resilience, permaculture, social well-being, and community building?
1: Well, I definitely can share about a nonprofit called Growing Neighbors. And basically, what they do is help people grow community gardens in their yard, in schools, in churches. And the food is to share with either the little free pantries, take to the farmers markets and give away for free some of it. And also, a lot of it goes to our area food banks. Growing Neighbors' mission is to see all local neighbors treating the whole community of creation more like family. And so, what they do is cultivate ecosystems where fresh expressions of a healthy community can take root, grow, and thrive. And just recently, Johnny Edmondson, the director, has fully created a nonprofit with this organization, and they do just that. They donate compost. Sometimes they donate a working party so that big projects can get done. There's just a number of ways. Sometimes they donate sprinkler systems, build raised beds with volunteer groups. They spearhead the Lands Council has been fantastic with donating serviceberry trees. So throughout a number of our community gardens, they're also graced with these huge serviceberry trees. They're encouraging and making healthy every member of the community, just both the human and our furry friends that crawl and fly.
0: Thanks, Mary. Growing Neighbors sounds like an organization that would be welcome and valued in any city or town. Describing all the benefits like community building, learning new garden and social skills, advancing the cause of local food systems, engaging with different interest groups in the community, boosting healthy ecosystems, empowering those who participate, young and old. Wow. Those are all important ingredients for moving towards sustainability. They remind me of a core principle of permaculture, and that is design for multiple benefits. Three cheers for growing gardens. Before our final question, Mary, just tell us, how can people contact you if they want to know more or be involved with the symposium?
1: If you're interested in being a sponsor, a speaker, or even attendee to the Spokane Permaculture Symposium, then you can reach out to me at allthingsregenerative@gmail.com and I'll send you information to help you make that happen.
0: Okay, a final question to emphasize. Mary, what are the outcomes you would like to see emerge from the symposium and really from your own work as a consultant and advocate for healthy people and a healthy planet?
1: Well, first, the outcome of my own work is to not only to put gardens in, but educate people on the fact that it's doable. That how do you we look at these freeways during rush hour and people rushing to and fro different places, you think, how can they ever stop and know that there's some positive things that can happen? And so my goal is to just really give hope to people in the Spokane community and possibly beyond the Spokane community, wherever this radio program possibly airs. But also, as far as this symposium is concerned, I think that what is it the term it takes a village to raise a child? And I think it takes a village to raise a garden. And having more opportunities to connect.
0: Very good, Mary. Your ideals, your enthusiasm, your work organizing the symposium, your consulting and vision for a more resilient and regenerative community and beyond are greatly appreciated. Best wishes moving forward.
1: You're very welcome, Jan, and have a great day.
0: Very nice to hear from Mary. The symposium she and others are organizing in Spokane is exactly what should be happening all over the country, in towns and cities, large and small. We heard several words and ideals repeated multiple times during our conversation, including resilience, sustainability, make connections, permaculture, share what we're learning. The word springboard stands out. From what Mary described, the symposium looks to be focused mostly on gardens and local food, and that's all good. We do need and deserve healthy food. The more local, the better. At the same time, in the larger scheme of our modern lives, the most demanding issues of the day, including climate change, the enormous social and ecological damage caused by the excess consumption of energy and resources known as the consumer culture, and remarkable levels of political, social, and economic disequity, all hardwired products of the mainstream economic system, call for a fundamental reworking of how we prioritize our own time and money and the way we live. Learning to garden, connecting with others, and making common cause, as described as high-value outcomes for the symposium, and the Growing Our Neighbors organization, are the springboard for taking action critical for us as individuals and as communities to address the challenges of our time. Gardens have an enormous role to play on behalf of paradigm shift, social uplift, building civic culture, and moving towards sustainability. The Permaculture Symposium and Growing Neighbors both deserve generous community support. They are courageous examples of paradigm shift on the ground in the early going. This is Jan Spencer coming to you from Eugene, Oregon. You can find all the podcasts from this radio program. You can learn a great deal more from this perspective on paradigm shift, and you can contact me on my website, aprimmerforparadigmshift.org. Join us for the next episodes of A Primer for Paradigm Shift. Until then, be strong, be safe, be well. But don't be shy.
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4: Taos Sharp Historic Site, Taos, New Mexico, sponsored a panel titled Taos Society of Artists in Pursuit of a National Identity, a Hotel Willa in Taos, New Mexico, on July 11, 2026. Here are opening remarks.
5: Welcome, everyone. Today's conversation, as I'm sure all of you know, is part of our Image Makers for America in Pursuit of a National Identity exhibition, currently on view at the Cal Sharp Historic Site, now through November 13th. So, if any of you have not seen it, please take the time. The panel discussion is Taos Society of Artists in Pursuit of a National Identity. I would first like to introduce our panelists. Mr. Michael Brower,
6: howdy,
5: who is a consultant, guest curator, and scholarly researcher, writer, and presenter, but to name a few. And then Alicia Romero, PhD, head curator, curator of history at the Albuquerque Museum. And last but not least, Mr. Jonathan Warm Day Cumming, artist and writer from Taos Pueblo. Welcome, everyone. And I should probably introduce myself. Davison Koenig, executive director and curator at the Cal Sharp Historic Site. So thrilled to have you all here today. I want to quickly give a big shout out to our underwriters of the exhibition, John and Sarah Riddick. We are thrilled. And our hosts, our sponsor, and our lodging partner, Hotel Willa. We love having these events here. This is just such a warm, fuzzy space to have these kind of conversations. So thank you for joining us, and thank you for their support. I'm going to play dual role of moderator and sometimes panelist. I would like to just introduce our discussion, and then I really want to largely hand it over to our esteemed colleagues here. So as most of you know, in 1915, six individuals here in Taos created something called the Taos Society of Artists. And it's important to understand the context of that period. Who Mexico was, where they were coming from, and who we were as a nation, right? In 1915, the United States was still a relatively young nation on the world scene, and we were still under the shadow of Europe culturally. And these were artists that studied back east and studied in Europe. And so they're in coffee shops talking about the identity of America, the direction of American art. How do we create a new identity? What is that? And they, like many of us, grew up with that mythic narrative of the American West. It's just ours was formed by John Wayne, John Ford, Sergio Leone, Clint Eastwood, and theirs was formed by, Kit Carson's dime novels of dubious accuracy and Buffalo Bill's Traveling Roadshow. But that same lure of that mythic American West is what brought them to Taos. But interestingly, they discovered something far more complex, far more profound, far more spiritual, if you will, here in Taos. As a result, the group eventually grew to 19 individuals here in Taos and Santa Fe who showed group works across the nation, who wrote for illustrated magazines, who forever really reimagined not only the American West, but also the American identity in the process. Those six that initially created the Taos Society of Artists, their expressed goal was to create an authentically American art. So it's even now to imagine at their most romanticized, like Kaus and Sharp, for example, that was still progressive in its day. Because in 1915, right, we had, as a nation, had been waging a war of active genocide and relocation for well over some 150 years. And this was the height of the reservation period. We forget that at the beginning of the 20th century, we were taking children from their homes and putting them in boarding schools across the country. The mantra of the Bureau of Indian Affairs was, kill the Indian, save the man. That was the parlance of the day. Scientists were still arguing over the intellectual capacity of Native Americans or First Americans. So against that backdrop, that was a very different world. And at the same time, in 1915, America is now embroiled in a world war. We've just achieved statehood in 1912. It was debated on the Senate floor, the merits of bringing a state with questionable, exploitable resources and a part population of dark-skinned and primarily Catholic people into our Christian nation. These are fascinating times. And in some ways, we're still having that conversation as a nation about our identity and what that means to be American. So we thought it timely to have a conversation about what is the humanities impact of the Taos Society of Artists in 1915? What is it today? Why is that still an important conversation? So that's why we have invited our friends Michael, Alicia, and Jonathan to have a conversation about just that. So yeah. Who'd like to start?
6: You know, coming from the Pueblo, as an artist, I'm still learning a whole lot. And a lot of things are still being uncovered. My family was deep into the arts here. But my grandparents posed for artists here in Taos. And my own mom became an artist too, and I'm following their footsteps. But this is a very interesting location we're at. And a lot of things happened during that time to the Native people. And I'll focus on the Pueblo here, Taos Pueblo. And I'll always say, you know, we were farmers, hunters and gatherers. And my family did so. I remember as a little kid, you know, accompanying my family down to the, on the mesa there, we had cattle. And I was a little kid following around, herding cattle. And afterwards, you know, we had fields up near the Pueblo where we had grew alfalfa and wheat. And I still remember that as a kid. But I really, at that time, really didn't know to what extent my family participated in the arts. Only after I started doing paintings and trying to get documentation on my mom's work did I start finding out about all this stuff. So I'll leave it there for now, but I'll come back and talk about other things.
7: Well, I would say we haven't figured it out yet. Right. I mean, more than 100 years later, we haven't figured it out yet, and I don't know that we ever will. As a historian, and I'm sure I'm in a room of good company, many historians, there's so much more that we learn, I think, with each passing generation, more archives that are shared, right? More folks that are passing away, for, you know, unfortunately, I'll say, more attics or basements, maybe not in New Mexico, but more areas where we're finding things. And that help us tell a little bit more pieces of the story, right? Give us a few more pieces of that puzzle. So my family, my family's from Santa Cruz de la Cañada, on kind of both sides, but also from Arroyo de Agua near Abiquiú, near Coyote, near Cañones. I'm like, I start with Abiquiú and I kind of get smaller. And we were dealing with a different beast in that area, right? Kind of somebody else also from a different part of this country, from the East Coast, claiming the region for her own, claiming Pedernal for her own, while my family were sheep herders, right? We're living off of the land as many of the families here, Native and Nuevo Mexicano people were. And so that's the context in which I look at some of these artists and their impact is where were Nuevo Mexicanos and Nuevo Mexicanas existing at that time as well. Existing, coexisting, peacefully, violently, in many ways with our Native American neighbors as well, right? So we got another contingent coming in, putting their own spin on things, and I think interpreting a very historic, fraught relationship and using it in their own way to communicate to a different audience. They were not communicating to my family, right? Okay, next.
8: Well, first of all, I got to apologize for wearing my hat in the house to you ladies. That's not appropriate. I get that. But this is my Buck Dutton hat. And since I've been working on Buck Dutton since 1989, I got to represent old Buck because he's usually the one gets forgotten about in the TSA. Yeah, I know. I'm a homer. I was thinking this morning that just a week ago today, I was giving a lecture on the Santa Fe Trail in Arrow Rock, Missouri, which is one of the starting places just a little bit west of Franklin, Missouri, the initial starting place for William Becknell in 1821. And here I am at the other end of the Santa Fe Trail a week later. Took a lot longer to do it back in the day, of course, to get out here, but the Santa Fe Trail was the first exposure to northern New Mexico for most people in what they called the states. That part of Missouri was the states. That was the United States. It kind of ended there. Not a lot of resettlement in western Missouri and so on. But it's somewhat ironic that we're talking here 100 years before the Taos Society of Artists is founded, an international trade route is opened. And, of course, there had been an exploration of that through the 1790s, although in somewhat in defiance of Spanish law that you could only trade with Spain. There were forays to try to find a trade route to the United States through agents of the Spanish government. And this was the northernmost part of New Spain, right here. But at the same time, when those Spanish explorers came here, they found it, oh, by the way, there are people already here. What a surprise. And so that exposure to northern New Mexico, and Taos in particular, was brand new to Americans as they saw themselves at. Because remember, this was part of Mexico at that time, 1821. Mexico just gained its independence from Spain, lasted for another 25 years, and then became part of the U.S. And I think Davison said this already, New Mexico becomes a state in 1912, a couple of years before the TSA is founded. All these things play a role in the journey of discovery for the TSA. And in 1915, when they got together, there were all kinds of things, not just centered here in northern New Mexico, but worldwide, that were affecting spiritual purity. And I believe that these artists came here looking for purity. And what they found was what they interpreted as a pure form of spirituality in relationship to the land, by not only the Puebloan peoples, but also by the Hispano peoples who were here as well. They saw a kinship that they felt had been lost in the States and certainly in Europe, degradation, in fact. And so obviously it was idealistic, but nevertheless, I believe they came from a good place. I want to think good of other people. And I believe they came here, and Jonathan and I were talking about this before we started. I believe they saw, and as Buck Dutton says, the Taos Indians are the finest types that I've ever seen. And he was all over the West, more so than the other guys, frankly, from Montana to Old Mexico. And he'd seen and worked with multiple native tribes. Likewise, he said similar things about the Hispano population here too. And he saw that, as most people that came here to northern New Mexico, as an extension of Spain, not Mexico. And there was a distinction at that time. And frankly, in many minds, there still is. And so I think from where they came from, it was a journey of discovery. And like Jonathan was alluding to, it's still a journey of discovery for him as a working artist. Whatever artists are in here, you're still discovering. Every time you wake up, it's a new day, isn't it? It's not yesterday. Today's a new day. You're a new you. You got a little bit of your old self, but it's a new you. And I think that's how they approached it. They saw it as a peer place with peer cultures, and they were trying to capture it. And Davison alluded to this. In their mission statement for the Taos Society of Artists, education is the bottom line. It's not selling paintings. It's education about this amazing place. And I just want to thank you Taos Annuals who are here. This is my 40th anniversary this summer to start coming to Taos, New Mexico. You have changed me. This place has changed me. And I'm a better human being because I get to come to Taos. You allow me to come here. And I believe I think they saw it as a privilege. I really do. It was a gift. Not all of them came to stay initially, but they couldn't not stay, if that makes sense.
9: Michael brings up a couple things I'd like to just elaborate on contextually. One of them is that we have to acknowledge that this is also the height of the arts and crafts movement, right? So these artists are living in eastern cities, they're responding to the Industrial Revolution, and there is this idealism that's sweeping not just the nation, but the world, of this return to a simpler craft-oriented, you know, coexistence with nature that Native America and northern New Mexico and Nuevo Mexicano communities squarely fit into. So they're bringing this vision of a return to something more beautiful, and they come with a naivete to Taos in northern New Mexico because they, like most Americans, have no concept of this complex history. And that's something else is, we forget how much deep history there is out west prior to 1821, the opening of the Santa Fe Trail, and certainly prior to 1847, Kearny's Army of the West, and that Taos Pueblo was arguably the most important trade center in what is now the American West for hundreds of years. And we forget that Taos was the edge of empire for the Mesoamerican world, and then it was the edge of empire for the Spanish world. We've always been this frontier area, and that has impacted our identity today. And this is what the artists are learning along the way. I mean, poor Bert Phillips, when he arrives in 1898, he has no idea where he's landed. He refuses to doff his cap during a religious procession on the plaza and basically starts a race riot, gets thrown in jail and nearly killed, and gets the sheriff killed. 2 weeks later, he's taking Spanish lessons. So, you know, that was a steep learning curve for these guys. And what's fascinating is that originally they thought they were creating a summer art colony, you know, a la Barbizon. But ultimately, the majority of the artists live here, become embedded in the community, and their work becomes far more profound because of the relationships that they build. And something that we were talking about earlier was, you know, that was a very different world where Taos was very small. It was remote, even though it was a very multicultural crossroads. We needed each other in different ways than we do today. While smartphones and automobiles and the internet have so connected us in meaningful ways, we don't need each other anymore. It's optional. But in the Taos of 100 plus years ago, we needed all of our community members. And that meant you had to learn from each other and you had to find ways to work together. And I think we still see that evidence today in Taos. You know, I like to talk about when Sue and I first arrived here and, you know, we're in the checkout line at Smith's and someone cracks a joke and somebody else jumps in. And I was like, wow, we are not in Kansas anymore.
10: Easy now.
9: No offense, Kansas, just, you know, reference to the movie, you know. But that is significant because that history continues today and we still see it in Taos and it's all around us if we take the time to acknowledge it and step into that.
10: I think it's also important to point out in art historical terms that art colonies sprung up. Jenny Kaus wrote about this. Art colonies sprung up all around the United States as artists were seeking escape from urban places that were dirty. It was full of air pollution. There was lung disease run rampant. I always thought that's a perfect master's thesis topic or PhD is lung disease and art in the American West. I think that's critical. But they spring up in Santa Barbara, Woodstock, New York, Brown County, Indiana. They're all over the place in the 1890s and early 1900s. So it was the seek the new, seek the pure. And this is the one that lasted, frankly, is the one here in Taos, New Mexico. So we need to keep that context, I think.
7: I think one other thing that I like to keep in mind as well in understanding these artists, and I don't know all of their biographies, really exactly what they were escaping, so to speak, but to put it into greater United States context, they were also dealing with a different kind of immigration system, a very exclusionary immigration system. So we think of them moving from the East Coast, right? And maybe from the West Coast being confronted with a Chinese Exclusion Act in the 1880s, the Gentlemen's Agreement, which excluded Japanese immigration as well. So people are feeling closed in, perhaps. Why do we have exclusionary immigration practices if people aren't feeling a little bit xenophobic? And maybe those populations and those communities were a little bit more prevalent on the coasts and seeking some kind of authentic New Mexican, because we have newer populations coming to the shores and setting up businesses. So, you know, just whatever kind of baggage they were coming with, whatever they were seeking out, because they were trying to leave congested tenements, right? They're trying to seek some sort of respite from their lung conditions and tuberculosis, right? The tubers and that kind of thing. So just, we can't ever think of something as just like, I came in on the railroad and all's good, and I came to Taos and, you know, whatever, and I set up shop. It's what were they fleeing?
8: Yeah.
7: And then what were those drivers? What were those push and pull factors?
8: Yeah. No, good point.
10: You know, the Taos Society of Artists took its cue from an outfit called the Society of Western Artists, which sounds like, well, they should be in the West. Well, they were all in Ohio, or they were in Indiana, or they were in Michigan. And basically, Chicago was the base for the Society of Western Arts. There was always a magnet, a pull to go west because that's where all the cool stuff is, right? There was also a Society of Men Who Painted the West, and they had exhibitions around the country. So that pull, that motivating factor was also there. It was aesthetic and also that journey of discovery. Hey, I want to go see what everybody's talking about. You know, and that started quite early on. But at the same time, there are artistic communities that are already here, too. Mm-hmm. And that we can't not acknowledge that. And remember, that's part of the great tapestry of art making. And those are some of the other threads and the patches on the quilt, that there were Native traditions here, Hispano art making traditions here as well. And those become part of that whole, that whole cloth weaving of art making in the U.S. and in the Americas, in the world, frankly.
6: There's something that I found out gradually through my own art and stuff, that these other people were coming into our valley here, to the Valley of Taos, our people were forced to leave to some degree. Case in point, our grandfather left for work to Nashville, Tennessee, where the DuPont engineering factory was, to make gunpowder. And, of course, the Santa Fe Indian School had just been created. So the children were being taken, and our elders were moving to the farming fields of southern Colorado, places like that. So we were being pulled in other directions, too. Not every one of us could pose for these artists. So our parents, our grandparents had to go out there and find a living, earning wages. So that's what I found out, that there were different jobs, opportunities that they had to find and leave this valley.
9: Yeah, I don't think we can emphasize enough how much change was happening during that period. You know, the artists arrive in the late 1890s, and by 1920s, we have, automobiles and, gas stations on the corner. In 1890s, this was burro, horse, stage-driven world. So, I mean, everyone is responding to this quickly changing social, political, economic advance that is just moving at a rapid rate. And, of course, the loss of Blue Lake was enormous to Taos Pueblo. That changed everything. They were no longer in control of their natural resources and their economy. All of that's happening simultaneously. You know, it's hard for us. You know, we think about this rapid change with, technology and AI, and yeah, it's frightening, but very different. It's under the skin change.

0: Still, the disparity between the people and the economy in northern New Mexico was significant. They could arrive and buy property. They could afford to pay malls. So, you know, we can't forget that while they came with the greatest intention, or certainly good intentions, inherently there was a uneven power structure that was at work all the time.
1: So in 1922, the TSA starts to fracture. And I don't know if the timing of that with the Burson Bill and the threats to Pueblo land ownerships and so on played a role. But like Alicia, there weren't Felicia only put on the spot. But that's a pretty critical thing that happens right there. Put in play by Anglo lawmakers. I'd like to hear more about that. Maybe that some of the others would too, about the Burson Bill, what that really meant, what the threats it was to Pueblo and lands, and then, of course, moving Hispano people who had farmed those lands for decades, centuries, being pushed off. That's a pretty threatening thing that happens in 1922. And artists played a role in that, too.
0: They played a significant role. You know, legislators were trying to sneak that through, and that was going to dispossess millions of people of land in New Mexico. So, yeah, that was more than significant. And, you know, the artists were out and out advocates of Native rights and sovereignty, both through their work, through lobbying. And something we haven't talked about that's in the exhibition is the reach that they had because of the work that they were doing through the magazines and through the, frankly, their patrons. Folks like J.D. Rockefeller become friends of the Taos artists. So they now have access to, you know, to the Bureau of Indian Affairs and to politicians. And that was significant during the period, from the Burson Bill to the return of Blue Lake. That is always a current throughout all of the Taos artists. Some are more outspoken, like Blumenschein and Walter Ruford, but folks like Henry Sharp were writing letters all the time. And then Kaus, you can even look at, you know, Kaus as the most romanticized of all the Taos artists. And, you know, he's in some ways a great poster child because, you know, he's creating these really idealized visions of Native America that are this fascinating combination of Greco-Roman sculpture and academic European trained art traditions meet the Pueblo world. And even that, at its most romanticized, was still progressive compared to most depictions of Native people up to that period. And the fact that he's the most commercially successful, his images were seen by more Americans than any other probably single artist in America during that period. So, but that also comes with a whole nother layer of baggage, what I like to call the Kaus paradox, is he's simultaneously promoting this romanticized vision of the noble savage, right? For 100 years, Americans have been doing an amazing job of using Native America to sell products, whether it's baking soda or lanolin or snake oil or motorcycles, while simultaneously committing acts of genocide and active removal, something we've always been very good at advertising. So yeah, all that's happening. That is challenging. And yet, Kaus is all that. You know, his goal was to present the people of Taos Pueblo at their most beautiful. That was it, you know, and that's really what he's guilty of. However, you know, great intentions, it's complicated. There are repercussions. There are repercussions that continue today. And so that's part of what we want to talk about is, you know, what is that? How do we move through it? It's something New Mexico, I think, has done a good job. Someone that's an outsider to New Mexico, you know, I'm always amazed at how complicated, contested, and how challenging our history is, but yet we move through it as New Mexicans, and largely we're able to talk about it and acknowledge that challenge. But also it's a shared history, and that's something I'm always thinking about is, well, as soon as we see stuff as other, we're no longer taking responsibility, and we're not moving through it. When we see it as part of our shared American tapestry, we can own that history. And that's a good thing, because it enables us to learn from it and move through it. Otherwise, we stay in this whirlpool that is not really advancing us as a people, as a nation.

0: You know, there's one thing that you mentioned there that, you know, these artists are not given that much credit at the Pueblo for helping the cause. But a lot of focus is put on the lawyers, politicians, but not enough for the artist. And I, myself, come across that as an artist at the Pueblo. We're always walking that fine line, you know. I do a history of my own artwork, you know. Like I said, people have questioned the images that I draw.
1: 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Recorded on July 11th, 2026 at Hotel Willa in Taos, New Mexico. 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This is KCI, 90.1 FM, Red River, Taos.
0: Yeah, I mean, I don't understand why, but like I said, you know, much credit has to be given to the artist at that time for helping the Native cause, the Blue Lake struggle. But much more credit is given to the politicians and the lawyers and stuff.
2: Yeah. Did everyone hear Jonathan's comment?
3: No.
2: So Jonathan was saying that, you know, at the Pueblo, the artists don't generally get the credit for the work that they did during that period, and that usually it's the lawyers and the politicians that get the credit. And so he was wondering, you know, why is that? Is that, you know, is that because we like to keep everybody in a neat box because it keeps our world organized and we can make sense of it, and artists should stay in the artist lane and politicians stay in the politician lane? I don't know, but that's a good question. It tells us we need more scholarship on that, and, you know, it just means we need, you know, it makes the work that we do all the more important, is we need to get these stories out. Because these stories actually unite us more than they divide us.
4: I will say, to the extent that the art of the TSA was political, but sitting in this incredible gallery with this really beautiful artwork around us, I mean, if you don't think that art is political,
2: right,
4: you know, maybe you have a different kind of advantage than the rest of us do. And, you know, to the extent that they thought that what they were doing was going to help the cause, then that's great, right? I mean, they did or they didn't, right? Art,
2: yeah,
4: for art's sake.
2: Did they?
4: Did they?
2: You know, how much?
4: Yeah.
2: Is a question we may never be able to answer. But it's a good question. And we're surrounded by D.C. Allen's work. If you don't know D.C. Allen, he's a curator at the Tia Collection in Santa Fe. Fabulous artist. Could not be a better backdrop, again, for a conversation here at Cal Sharp. But, yeah, I mean, no matter how hard you try, our artwork can and is political. And no doubt their artwork was political during its day, whether they intended it to be. Like, Kaus would have never thought his work was probably real political. He was just true of doing his darndest to make beautiful images of a beautiful culture. But yeah, they were political at the time, and they're political now.
4: I'd like to think that they were thinking about the Burson Bill, about the Dawes Act. I would like to think that they're thinking,
2: yes,
4: of, where's the role of the United States when they enter in World War I in 1917? What's the role of the United States then in the 1920s, you know, more fully? I would like to think that they're thinking about these things, reading them in the paper or wherever they get their communications to different parts of the country or different parts of the world, and reflecting on those themes in some of their art, right? I mean, they may not go out and make something like what we see in the walls around us, but perhaps in their way, we can only imagine, I think.
2: Well, the good thing is there has been a fair amount of scholarship documenting their work, both through individual pieces and through lobbying and editorial and writing in magazines. So we do have a pretty good body there, which is nice. But I think there's a lot more to be done getting that out and really telling more of that story, both the artists in Taos and Santa Fe. Returning to something Michael said earlier, the first clause in the Taos Society of Artists Charter was the society is created for educational purposes. The second was that the society is created to promote the native arts. And during that period, when people said native, they meant native to Nuevo Mexico. So they meant both indigenous and Hispano. And that's something I've always taken to heart as actually pretty compelling in 1915. That means the artists were very self-aware of the work that they were doing and their reach, that by depicting Native art in their work, they were helping to engender an art economy. And that's important because it's 10 years later that the Indian art market is formed. So, you know, the artists were also very involved with that. And as I like to remind people, there is nowhere in the United States that A, has the breadth and continuum of art as the American Southwest has, but most importantly, Northern New Mexico has, going back thousands of years with all the layers that we have. And then there's no other, certainly, indigenous or possibly Hispano art economies like Northern New Mexico has. I don't know about you guys, but I know a lot of artists that make a good living telling their cultural stories. And that's significant because that is not the case in most of the United States. So that's something else that it's nice to remind ourselves, that that art economy has been doing very well for a very long time. And New Mexico is one of the few states, and partly it's probably thanks to the Santa Fe Railway and Frank Simpson and Fred Harvey, but we have promoted art and culture for well over 100 years. Arizona is still promoting golf and sunshine. And, you know, I love Arizona, don't get me wrong. But New Mexico at least understood and has always understood that actually that art and culture is pivotal to who we are, even if it was economically motivated.
4: Well, I mean, it's the selling of the local exotic.
2: Yeah, yes, absolutely.
4: This is the Fred Harvey. We're going to bring populations on the Santa Fe Railway and package local cultures and communities in a way that will be palatable, perhaps, to travelers moving west, first by train and then by car. Sorry, I'm steeped in, like, Route 66 land, being in Albuquerque. But this is, we are still seeing the, I don't know if it's the fruits of that labor, but we're still seeing the ripple effects of some of these late 19th century, early 20th century attempts to make what Native American looks like for an outsider, what a Spanish person looks like to an outsider to New Mexico.
2: Yeah, and again, it comes back to that commodification, right? It's us marketing to ourselves that Americans are so good at, as well as marketing to foreigners.
3: You know, Spanish market, of course, has its own baggage, and the Spanish Colonial Art Society is part of this too, this conversation. But it's always been curious to me, or I've always been interested in this, is when the Indian curio and the Spanish curio suddenly transfers to a fine art object. You know, you have your Indian room, your Spanish room, Rockefeller had his Indian room and so on. And then suddenly the blanket is no longer on the floor. It's hanging on the wall. It's gone from being a saddle blanket to a tapestry. Now, how does that happen? It's the same thing. So when does that and how does that transfer occur? You know, Asantero's work is this interesting thing about this exotic religion that's practiced in New Mexico. And suddenly now it's a sculpture, a painted sculpture. The retablo is no longer just a religious painting. It's a beautiful example of Spanish colonial art making. So how does that happen? I mean, who's driving that? I know Harvey's a part of it, the Indian detours, and Santa Fe Railway is a big part of that. But at the same time, there are scholars who are involved too, artists as well, not just save, but preserve and reinterpret. It's a reinterpretation is what happens. It's a change of how we see them. You can't walk on the saddle blanket anymore because you're walking on a work of art. You got to hang it on the wall and don't touch it unless you have white gloves. I mean, it was at one time it was on the back of a horse. For God's sake. You know, you understand what I mean? I mean, how did that occur? You know.
2: Yeah, I mean that's a fascinating question unto itself, and you know obviously it happens over time.
3: Yes.
2: But you know, in Native pottery, I mean, we can look at Nampeo of Hano. You know, she's the first Native artist to sign her work, and that's a watershed moment in the Native art world. Not only does it move from, you know, a useful utilitarian craft by Anglo standards to fine art, and it's done at the encouragement of both the trading post and the anthropologists that are out at Hopi, but it's also, almost more importantly, it changes Pueblo society forever, because the Pueblos are by design socialist economies where the we is more important than the me. But of course, Anglos and capitalism are great at bringing the me to the party. So that changes everything. That moment she signs that piece of pottery is really when that change begins. So, you know, there's major repercussions for every one of those things that seem great at the time, but greatly affects these individual cultures over time.
3: And at the same time, you have two artists at Taos Pueblo, Albert Lujan and Albert Lukinyelk, who are painting as they were trained by TSA artists in our Euro-American tradition. They're not painting like Indians should.
2: Right.
3: They're painting this way and selling them as souvenirs for the most part. And yet, as I understand it, there's some ostracization that's going on. You're not painting like we paint. You're painting like how they paint. Wait a minute. The we and they thing, push and pull, that plays a role as well. And it happens in the Hispanic community as well. You know, these traditions that came from Spain to Mexico and then up into the Frontera. Is that how we paint here? No, I don't know. But those people who are practicing that, are they being traitorous? And are they turning their back on their culture? Those are all interesting questions that need to be explored. Some smarter people than me have explored them.
2: But yeah, Kiva mural to canvas. I mean,
3: right.
2: That's a big leap, yeah. Very quickly.
0: One thing that I always like to comment, even way before the coming of the Anglo artists to this valley, you know, Pueblo people, ancient people, were artists already. Take a look at the petroglyphs that surround us, and also the pottery that we mentioned. And I accidentally bumped into a book. I was at a library one day, and some abstract artist was commenting on how he had done his work because of Pueblo pottery. And these were well-known abstract artists painting in the East that had copied the work of potters. So that's how far back our art goes to influence other artists. So it's not just the coming of the present artist. We've been doing art for a lot longer here in this valley.
2: Yeah, I mean, we're talking at least 10,000 years of artistic tradition in Taos Valley alone. And yeah, I will be the first to champion that American modernism does not begin in 1913 with the Armory Show, but actually begins with Pueblo textiles, basketry, and pottery. If you look at an 1880 Zuni water jar, you cannot tell me that that is not any more avant-garde, minimalist, reduced to its absolute most beautiful symbolism and meaning, far exceeding anything that was being done in Europe and America after that.
3: Well, and those artists who came here were trying to tap into that. They saw that.
2: Absolutely.
3: This is the modernism we're trying to incorporate into our own work. Marston Hartley's one of the best examples of that. And it was like, can't you see this?
2: Yeah.
3: You know, we want you to see this. And so we want you to see this through the exhibitions of our work that we're painting here in Taos or in Santa Fe or wherever that is. You know, that was their conduit. And if it was a popular magazine, and do see the wonderful hallway exhibition that accompanies the TSA show at the Cal Sharp site, because it's really a beautiful thing to talk about what were the conduits, what were the ways to communicate these images. And the artists, these TSA artists and others, were looking for any way they could share this amazing place. Today, it feels cheap. Well, it wasn't cheap in those days. You know, you all you got to do is pick up your phone. Now, I don't have to pick up my phone. My phone's a flip phone. So y'all look at your phone and you can be anywhere. Well, you really can't. You're just fooling yourselves. But in those days, it was paper. It was printed images, sometimes not terribly well printed and certainly not with any lucidity. But at the same time, that was a conduit. And they looked for conduits, how to share. That's what I believe. So.
2: Okay.
3: And Terminator was a documentary, by the way. So be careful with that AI stuff.
2: Yeah, it is coming for us all.
3: It is.
2: It's okay. Asteroid will get us first. We can only hope. But I want to open it up to questions from you all, because I know we have a very engaged and informed audience.
5: Thank you all so much. I had a question for Alicia and for Jonathan. I was wondering if you all could comment on the changes that you've seen in perceptions of Southwest art and culture, like, say, in the last 20 years.
0: There's definitely change, you know, but it's to be expected, you know. We influence the younger generation, and they will influence their generation. I love it. Take a look around. They're taking it in a whole different direction.
4: I think for Nuevo Mexicano, Mexicanos here in New Mexico, let's say, there's kind of a pull to remain traditional, right? For those of you who enjoy going to Santa Fe in July, well, and I guess next weekend or the weekend after, it's Spanish Market. So the Spanish Market and then the contemporary market, and people who feel like they need to maintain these traditional ways of santo making, which in and of themselves are very evolutionary from when that started to happen here when Spanish-speaking people came. And a lot of these artists, are accused of, well, you're not doing it the right way, right? You're not doing it the way that so-and-so, they can't even name any of these santeros, but you're not doing it the way that I've seen it done before. This is how you paint San Francisco, right? And if you do innovation, you're really not being true to who you are as Nuevo Mexicano people. And I think this is a lasting legacy of even the WPA, for example, where outside artists were going to teach local communities how to do their own art, right? How to revive Spanish Colonial Art Society. I mean, this is what happens. Can you be an artist from a certain cultural community and do something that has nothing to do with or doesn't have the hallmarks, let's say, of the community that you come from? Yes and no. I mean, that's not a question that anybody, I don't know if anybody grapples with on the day-to-day, but I think there's a lot of great artists that are challenging some of these stereotypical notions of what it means to be a New Mexican or Nuevo Mexicano artist, for example, in New Mexico or in the Southwest, but I think they get a lot of flack for that, too.
2: Yeah, I mean, I would just, say that is definitely an ongoing conversation. And all art forms here in New Mexico for all artists, I'm sure Susan Falwell could speak to that. And I think that's never going to go away, and actually it's kind of a healthy debate because, we're always staying aware of, what is historically traditional, but, the reality is that all of culture, humans evolve over time, and we're always addressing, as artists, that change in modernity around us and social issues. So we're always going to have that healthy debate and dialogue, even if it's sometimes challenging. It can also inspire artists to respond to that.
4: Well, even these TSA artists, right, speaking of seeking out the authentic and seeking out the pure, when we know within our own communities that we evolve over time, right? So they're coming in at a point where they're looking at a moment in time, and wanting people or seeing people in a certain moment. Can they change? Are they allowed to change?
2: Yeah, I mean, again, returning to Kaus, he's projecting this ethnographic stasis in a way that is just this purity, the pure and beautiful moment. And that never changes throughout his career. It's based on the lived reality here in Taos and at the Pueblo, but he's forever throughout his career capturing this moment in time that is rapidly changing around him, and he's very aware of that. Now, a lot of the other artists are capturing everyday life at Taos. It isn't that all of them are purely as romantic as Kaus. So we have that throughout the spectrum of the artists.
6: All of this came at cost to people, to communities, and I'm curious if you will speak a little to what your organization is doing to meet that cost, and maybe if any of you are doing anything to meet the cost of what I would say is an exploitation of community in the name of art, and that exploitation was an industrialized expression of culture and life, and the consequences of that here 100 years later are real. And I'll just say it, Taos is experiencing gentrification like it hasn't maybe since the fur trappers showed up. So there's a cost. how do we meet that cost now?
2: So yeah, the artists were aware during their lifetime that their work was affecting their community and their economy. The Kaus family purchases the 19 acres that are known as the Kaus pasture to preserve the rural integrity of Taos in the 1920s. So they were very aware that they were affecting our community. What is our organization doing to address that cost? I mean, for us, the focus is really on how do we generate education and awareness in our community about our shared history. What I hear from a lot of parents in Taos is there's no jobs for our children in Taos. They have to go away. This is entirely a service economy that we could say is a result of the marketing of Taos in northern New Mexico. Internally, I counter, well, if our children in Taos grew up knowing the complexity and the import of Taos's story, its cultural history, its shared history, its identity, and why Taos remains, still has national import, I believe that's economic opportunity. I firmly believe that our youth should, you know, leave Taos, get skills, experience life outside of northern New Mexico, but bring those skills back to better our community and leverage that identity in our own community. So that's kind of been our focus, is how do we build Taos from within by better knowing its own shared history and identity and not falling into the trap of the three-legged stool of New Mexico. It's Anglo, it's Hispano, and it's just indigenous. Like, our story is way more complex than that. And if we look back historically, we were far more connected in the 16, 17, 1800s in ways that were not necessarily connected today. It's a really good question. It's something that we strive with today. You know, one example, we just purchased the Kippy houses back to create affordable housing in the historic district. I'm tired of people talking about the lack of affordable housing. We've reached out to every partner we could in New Mexico to help with funding. We have gotten nowhere. So we just fully went after private funding to make that happen because everyone's talking about it, but we're not addressing that as a community on the level that we should. And that is a threat to the Kaus Sharp historic site because we're threatened with losing partnerships that we created with academic institutions across the country because we're supposed to provide safe, affordable housing, and we can't do that anymore. So I like to think that Kaus Sharp historic site is putting its money where its mouth is and investing in our community and addressing that so that we can move forward as a healthy community, better know ourselves, and create more economic opportunity within our community.
0: The lady back there mentioned exploitation, I believe. I always think about that with every painting I do, you know, especially coming from a Pueblo, which has a history and upholding its beliefs. I'm constantly there. I've heard it before. If I do an image, you know, in the beginning, I was getting some comments from tribal members about that, and it was hard for me to keep going, but that's who I am. I'm an artist. That's how I express myself.
3: I think it's a bigger human story, frankly. This is just one chapter. It's the newest chapter. It's been happening since there have been humans. It's just what happens. It sucks sometimes, and it's hurtful sometimes, and pain and destruction happens, but it's what humans do to other humans, sadly. But it is part of it, and it's been cyclical. Buck Dunton was interviewed 100 years ago for American Magazine of Art, and he's quoted as saying, "The West has passed, more's the pity. I'm going to hand down a bit of unadulterated real thing, and I'm going to do it pronto." Because he saw what he thought was the West was going away. 100 years before that, George Catlin said the same thing. "I'm going to be the historian of the American Aborigine." Before that, there was a Taos grandfather who was saying to his grandson or granddaughter, "These are the traditional stories, save them." And likewise in Spain or wherever you look back, that's always been happening, an attempt to preserve for a time something of that moment. And that's the only way, is to continue to make that part of the tapestry of human history. That's what I think. So what Dunton eventually evolved into a a way of creating little, if you look at some of his latest paintings, they're like little hermetically sealed dioramas in a museum. They even have stage lighting. And they're artificially lit, and he wants you to know, this is an artificial creation of my own interpretation. This isn't the truth, but it's my truth. This is how I saw it. This is how I experienced it. And he saw the evolution from the trappers who had to become dude wranglers. You know, things change and things evolve, and you had to find a new skill set or use the old skills in a new way. You know, so it is part of the bigger human story. And I think when we know better, we do better. I believe that. And that's a really critical thing to keep in mind. When we know better, we do better.
4: It's a complex question. I'm kind of like, I don't know if I lost the crux of what you were asking, but I think I don't want to be the spokesperson for my community, but I'm up here, right? So I think for many people like me from northern New Mexico and kind of grappling with people interpreting our stories for us, I'm in the role that I'm in because I wanted to be able to do that, right? And I have a responsibility for my community to be able to talk about our history in a way that, not that I feel is correct, but is another way of telling that story, right? So at my museum, can't speak on the activities of Cal Sharp, but I really do try to mentor students who would never have thought that they could have a career in the museum field that are, you know, minorities or from other disenfranchised communities to try to diversify that field, but that also comes with just educating ourselves about our own culture and community where, you know, my mom's generation and grandparents were, I'm sure many of you have heard this story before, under very harsh assimilationist practices, very much like, though not as severe as Native American communities, but being, you know, beaten, the Spanish beaten out of them, right? And so there's this active reclamation of our own language, right, and cultural traditions and practices, and so that we're not ashamed of speaking Spanish, where we're not ashamed of being called Mexican. That's not a dirty word, right? And all this takes time, but it's this reclamation project that I see happening in my community, too. And sometimes that means, and necessarily like, it's not the land back movement, not by any means, but it's just making a stake, right? Claiming part of whatever we can.
3: Yeah. I didn't answer the institutional part because I don't work for an institution right now, but Crystal Bridges Museum of American Art did an exhibition a couple years ago called Knowing the West, and it was looking at the West in different ways. If you don't have that publication, you really should acquire that for your own libraries. I hope you saw the exhibition, because it was pretty thought-provoking. I mean, there were installation even techniques that took things out of the way you normally saw things. And a lot of my work over my career is in scholarship, specifically on women artists and depictions of women. Now, some of you might say, well, what in the world is a man doing in that realm? I get that all the time, actually. But, you know, if you're not going to step up, then I'm going to step up. It's as simple as that. You know, so, you know, come on in, the water's fine, is what I would say.
2: I think we're in a fascinating moment, you know, thinking about how history is reinterpreted. And, you know, we have this, we're in a cultural moment where we have erasure happening all across the country. But art historians, are having very different conversations than we had 20 years ago, 10 years ago. So I'm thrilled, you know, when we opened the Lunda Research Center in 2022, our hope was that there was a next generation of scholars that were going to ask different questions than had been asked and pursue different avenues of research and study. And that is entirely what we have seen. We have been thoroughly validated that there is a younger generation that is asking very different questions. And you ask, what are we doing? You know, well, we're bringing interns from across the country, students from across the country, researchers from across the country, artists from across the country to engage with this story in a meaningful level and in a way similar to what the Taos Society of Artists did, bring it back out across the nation. And that's important because we are not teaching this history critically on a national level. And without that, we can't move through where we are today. Politicians are not going to save us. I'll stop there. So the question was, how do Native people feel about non-Native people making art about them today? You know, some 100-something years on.
0: Well, I think that's a form of flattery. I was just going to say something about what it would be if there wasn't any interest who started the interest of art here, you know, that keeps the pueblos where we continuously fix our pueblo because the tourists are coming in, you know, so that forces us in one degree to keep our pueblo the way it looks.
1: You are listening to a panel discussion titled Taos Society of Artists in Pursuit of a National Identity. Recorded on July 11th, 2026 at Hotel Willa in Taos, New Mexico. 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
0: So, you know, one degree it helps and stuff, but as to your question, it doesn't bother me. You know how other artists, non-Native artists, portray it, as long as they're doing it in a respectful way. I've been posing quite a bit, you know, throughout my career as an artist. I've been on the other end. And in the beginning, I felt kind of odd, but I've come to learn these other artists. They come to Taos. But lately, to paint the Native in a respectful way. So I have no qualms about that.
3: Do we know what Ben Lujan or Jerry Mirabel or Frank Zamora felt about being models? Krushita, all the different people that were posing for the TSA, do we have that anywhere in any tradition, any record?
2: Thankfully, we have a lot of material on Ben Lujan. If you're not familiar with Ben Lujan, he was Kaus's favorite model, starts modeling as a teenager. He was the same age as the Kaus's only child, Kibby, so they grew up literally as blood brothers. And Ben did not have a strong nuclear family, so he really becomes partly adopted by the Kaus family. It's a really fascinating dynamic. What's amazing is we do have letters that Ben wrote to the family. We have letters that Eliseo wrote to the family talking about his father. So we have an amazing amount of archival material. And Ben is an example of someone who was in control of his own narrative during his lifetime. He was very aware of his partnership with Kaus and what they were doing. And he was also, he's still respected at the Pueblo today. When you talk about Ben Lujan, people's eyes light up and they talk about Ben. He remained integral to tribal leadership and religion while navigating a very challenging time in Pueblo history. You know, what we gather is that Ben was in some ways proud of the work that he was doing because he knew that he was sending Taos Pueblo out to the nation at a time where it was very easy to disregard indigenous communities because that's what we were doing. That was the basis of Manifest Destiny. These people weren't utilizing this land properly, so therefore they had no right to remain on that land because we as good Christians could make better use of that land. So yeah, that's actually why we're working on a traveling exhibition that is devoted to Ben Lujan's story.
3: Yes.
2: Because it is a really powerful story.
3: Yeah.
2: Well, big round of applause for our team. And thank you for all of you for joining us in spending this Saturday morning for what I think is an important conversation.
5: Yes. Thank you.
1: Yeah, I've been listening to a panel discussion titled Taos Society of Artists in Pursuit of a National Identity, recorded on July 11, 2026, at Hotel Willa in Taos, New Mexico. Sponsored by Cal Sharp Historic Site. This is KCI 90.1 FM, Red River.